0: father, and he was significantly, he had lost significant amount of weight, just like many prisoners inside China. And he said that he was just, yeah, had a difficult time inside prison as well. And it, and part of it, he was also just so in shock as well that he didn't know what was happening around him. Now it's been over just slightly over a month since he's been back in back to the U.S. with his family, but he hasn't stopped a single moment, especially as there are still 8 people detained inside China from our church. I think my father's heart is really heavy with and with sadness for them as well. So he is going around the country trying to help raise awareness at churches, at different events and such, for the other 8, and helping, hoping that they will soon also get, like, feel the freedom that my father is currently enjoying.
1: Yeah. And Nina, there's also Jimmy Lai, who we've reported on for so long here, the Catholic publisher and pro-democracy advocate. He spent nearly 5 years in solitary confinement, now serving a 20-year sentence. He's been denied Holy Communion in a country that says it respects religious freedom. President Trump raised Jimmy's case directly with Xi Jinping at their May summit. Now, Xi reportedly said it would be tough to secure Jimmy's release. The two leaders will meet again in September, Nina, in Washington. What should the president be asking for this time? And why would it be tough for the supreme ruler of China to release anybody?
2: President Trump should definitely raise Jimmy Lai's case again, insist that he be released from prison. He was unjustly tried. And, you know, for the 8 other pastors from Zion Church as well. Jimmy Lai's case is no hardship for, it's not hard for Xi Jinping to get him released. Xi Jinping was put on the Central Committee of the Chinese Communist Party. Of course, he's Secretary General of it now. But when he was on the Central Committee, he created a mechanism to put Hong Kong directly in, strictly controlled, directly under the chain of command of the Communist Party, reporting directly to him, to the Secretary General. So all he has to do really is snap his fingers, and he would be released. This is something that he has total control over. It is not tough. It's a myth. It's a fiction, a legal fiction that he wants to create, that Hong Kong retains independence, that it has an independent judiciary, that it has its separate system that it had until 2020, and by law has under an international treaty with the UK. For many more years. So that is nonsense, and he and President Trump should stand his ground. It's not too tough for Trump to ask for that or for Xi to grant it. And I was really taken, Raymond, also when I had the joy and honor of meeting Pastor Jin, and he's told us at the time that he, when they took him out of his prison cell, they didn't tell him where he was going or that he was going to be freed. And his immediate thought was that he's going to be taken into secret detention. And that is a very rational thought, because so many people are, including Catholic bishops.
1: Pastor Jin was one of 28 Zion Church leaders swept up in that October 2025 raid by the CCP. It was the largest crackdown on the House Church network since 2018. 9 were released on bail in June. 8, as you mentioned earlier, Grace, are still in custody. 5 now facing formal fraud charges. 2 others on charges of, quote, illegal business operations. Nina, what happens to those 8 now that the world's attention has moved on? And Grace, then I want you to tell me how your dad and you were trying to raise awareness for them.
2: Well, first of all, let's acknowledge that those charges are based on them giving sermons without government approval. And that's their violation was to violate the CCP's code to monopolize thought and ideas and ideology, and that includes religion. And so those are trumped up charges. Those are specious charges, as you said. and they will be convicted. I mean, because you don't get off in the Chinese system. There is no fairness or due process. It's a political charge at its heart, and they are facing years in prison. They have no real recourse except for international attention and pressure, and this desire to please the United States, not to cause trouble, and actually, you know, there were Christians around the world in Brazil and Nigeria and other places that were raising Pastor Jin's case. They had heard about it. Mm-hmm. And that's also a consideration for Xi Jinping, because he wants his Belt and Road project and his Huawei communications and cell phones to be sold in these countries. And that's mm-hmm. important to him, that he stay on the good side of the Christian communities there.
1: Grace, I know you've been trying to raise awareness about these eight members of your dad's church who are still incarcerated. While you're fighting publicly for your father's release, you and your husband became targets yourselves. I mean, your mother's tires were slashed. Tell us what happened and the phone calls you received and what all of that means to you.
0: Yes, thank you so much. As you said, we're really trying to raise the awareness of the other eight. They are currently still detained and charged with both fraud and or illegal business operation, just because of their sermons that they are preaching and the tithe that is biblical that the church has done for the last 2,000 years, and in the church. In China, they are using the law as a weapon to persecute these Christians. And it's not just Zion Church and my family. Honestly, now there are hundreds of pastors that are detained using these same similar charges. And this has been a very recent type of an event to incarcerate these pastors. So as much as Zion Church is now being in the spotlight, we hope that we will shed light into all the big things that are happening generally inside China as well. As we are raising this awareness, like you said, my family, we are in America and we feel this freedom to speak out for those who don't have this freedom to speak out. Like I mentioned, there are hundreds of pastors that are detained inside China, including Catholic bishops and such, and including Jimmy Lai's family, except Jimmy Lai as well in Hong Kong. But with that, I have felt unsafe in Washington, D.C. area when I am meeting with people in D.C., as well as my mother has been harassed and kind of repeatedly asked to go back to China to face charges against her. Apparently, there are some sort of force, like, harassing her to come back to China, which is a very common tactic, this type of transnational repression tactic that many human rights activists have also faced from China.
1: So Nina, this is really China reaching way beyond its borders to pressure former Chinese nationals here in the United States.
2: That's correct. And they're being attacked for religion and for free speech. So this is really infringing on First Amendment freedoms of people in America and Americans. And I'm hearing it from Raymond, from every religious group from China, whether it's Falun Gong or the Tibetan Buddhists or the Uyghur Muslims. Mm-hmm. They're all Christians. They're all reporting that they're being harassed, intimidated, bullied, and worse, with vandalism and even with physical assaults. There are bomb threats that are being called in for the Shen Yun performances, which is a Falun Gong dance company, so that they're canceled, so that the performances are canceled. That also is a violation of every American who wants to view that show First Amendment freedoms. We need a policy to better deal with this. Right now, it's being handled by the FBI and the Justice Department case by case. Mm-hmm. We need to really have an all-of-government approach to this threat to our own freedoms on American soil, and that's why we should care about it.
0: I wanted to add one thing with Nina's point, too, that it is really China reaching out to the U.S., especially even inside churches. We see a lot of fear of speaking out, even to stand with those that are detained. And we feel like part of that is that they also, many of the Chinese churches and diaspora Chinese churches, they also have family members inside China. And so, again, it's one of the ways that China is using so many people as leverage and hostage, and so that they cannot speak out freely, even pray for the fellow Christians inside China.
1: Unbelievable. Yeah, and Nina, I want to connect this to what we're seeing from the Vatican. The Vatican has been curiously silent in the face of China willy-nilly appointing bishops under this crazy secret pact that Pope Francis signed back in 2018 that remains in effect, that basically allows Pope Xi to appoint any bishop he wants, and then the Pope in Rome rubber stamps it. That's what's effectively what's been happening here. It's supposed to be some sort of consultation. That's never really happened. But whatever the case, there is this troubling silence from the Vatican. Last October, Bishop Julius Gia, who was 91, he had spent 15 years in prison for his loyalty to Rome, an underground Catholic bishop, tortured so badly in custody, he suffered bone spurs for the rest of his life, and he refused to join the state-run Patriotic Association. In the months since October, since he died, the Vatican has approved at least two other CCP-appointed bishops. What does it mean that a man like Bishop Xi dies unrecognized by his own government while Rome keeps approving Beijing's picks? And where is Rome on all this?
2: Well, yes, it was very disappointing because two of the bishops that the Pope Leo has now approved were actually done without his consultation or awareness. And we know that because they were done during when the papal see was vacant. That's when they were appointed by the CCP. And one of them was a priest. He was not a bishop. And so he had never been approved by Rome, and he as a bishop, and he was elected a bishop by the communist devised system. So what this means is that there is, I think, confusion in Rome about the importance of praying and speaking out for these persecuted. You know, Pope Leo just wrote a letter this week, Raymond, to the Knights of Columbus, congratulating them for their help to the persecuted. But even the Knights of Columbus have not spoken out about China's persecuted, because it, in a hierarchical church, it sort of flows out from the leadership of the Pope. We need the Pope to speak out, to understand what is happening, to be able to pray for these people who, like you said, are being tortured and who are unfairly imprisoned for years and decades even. You know, we have bishops, Catholic bishops like Bishop Su have disappeared. Bishop Xing of Shanghai has disappeared. We don't know where he is. Other bishops are under house arrest, like Bishop Ma, Bishop Tui Tai, and so on. And it just seems like it's the moral platform of the Vatican is very powerful. Chinese know that. They're afraid of it. And that's what they should be doing.
1: Well, why do you think then, Nina? I mean, and correct me if I'm wrong, that bishop, that 91-year-old bishop that we talked about, this very brave underground bishop who refused to sign on to the Chinese fake church, the Patriotic Association, there has been no recognition from Rome of his death or marking of his death, correct?
2: No recognition in English, anyhow. There may have been something in Chinese, but it's very sad because, you know, you see these people are beloved by their own flock who know them. It hides, it covers up the real character of this regime not to talk about this. Pastor Jin was also imprisoned for refusing to register. He resisted registration for his church with the Protestant equivalent of this Patriotic Association. And what is going on is a crackdown on Christians more broadly in China that no one is talking about. Very little is known about it. And but there are reports that hundreds were imprisoned or arrested around Christmas time, last Christmas, and that there are thousands have been arrested in the last 10 years or so, maybe tens of thousands.
1: Well, Nina, look, I'm reading a biography on St. Paul, and when you hear these stories of bishops being disappeared, the bishops in solitary confinement that you mentioned a moment ago, it does recall the persecution of the early church. But these leaders always underestimate the power of the faith among the faithful. My question is, what message does this silence send to the faithful underground Catholics who for years have been holding firm in the face of this persecution when Rome capitulates or seems to be working in concert with the Chinese authorities? What's the message? I'll ask both of you that.
2: I think the message is that the church doesn't care about them or disapproves of their faith, of their loyalty to the Pope. And it's a very confusing time. We see the boom of churches in the Christian underground, the Protestant underground, and nothing equivalent to that is going on in the Catholic Church in China. We know how to do underground. The Catholic Church has done underground church building, deep underground, where their names are not known in Ukraine. Under the Soviet period, in the Arabian Peninsula, in Saudi Arabia. So it's not unknown to the Catholic Church, but we have the Pope Francis has basically, he disparaged joining the underground and disparaged the leaders on the underground. The Papal Nuncio, the Papal Envoy to Hong Kong, even called Cardinal Zen stubborn for not encouraging and criticizing the Patriotic Church.
1: No, something is amiss. Grace, you've said your family doesn't measure this fight for religious freedom and the freedom of all the faithful in China by results, but by faithfulness. If your father could speak directly to our audience tonight, what would he want free people in America to know? Not only about his incarceration, but what he left behind in China.
0: Yes, thank you so much. For my father, he became a Christian after the 1989 Tiananmen Square protests and subsequent massacre. Mm-hmm. And he knows very clearly what this government is capable or wants to do. But at the time when he lost his lost faith in his government, that's when he found Christ and found hope in our Lord, our Savior. And only through being a Christian was he able to hope again, even for his country, for China, and even to love again his country and the people. And I think many people understand what the consequence of faith is in China, and they are willing to put up their lives on the line in some ways for their faith, just like you mentioned the early apostles in the Bible. And we know that what it means to pick up the cross, it is so real to us, actually. It is helpful, but it is helpful for the universal global church to come together and to support us and to pray for us and to tell us that they are with us and that our suffering is being acknowledged and the global church comes with alongside our suffering. And I think that is extremely important and powerful, and I hope and pray that for our leaders as well, for the part of the reason why we're still advocating so loudly is to remind even those that are in detention, that they are not being forgotten and that we are walking alongside them and we are being a public witness to them. And just like the book of Acts is just a collection of this witness, and we hope that we are also witnessing and writing a public witness of what's happening inside the church in South China.
1: Yeah. Nina, before we run out of time, on July 19th, Nicaraguan President Daniel Ortega marked the anniversary of the Sandinista Revolution by announcing the end of elections in Nicaragua, with family succession reportedly being arranged for his wife and a co-president. Ortega's already expelled Catholic clergy. He's even banned bringing Bibles into the country. What will the persecution of Christians in Nicaragua look like now, Nina? Might it lessen?
2: I don't think it's going to lessen, Raymond, because he's following the communist model, and he has tried to undermine the church since, you know, for decades now, and during the first Sandinista regime where he was president. And it's the worst place in the hemisphere. I think it's the treatment of the church, the purging of the church, the throwing out of the orders, and the, you know, it's as bad or worse as Cuba, worse than Cuba at this point, imprisoning bishop and so forth. It's really tragic. That also deserves more attention. You know, the popes have always emphasized unity, unity within the church. But we're not doing a very good job in the Catholic Church of being unified with the suffering churches around the world, whether it's in Nicaragua or Cuba or in China, and or Nigeria, for that matter.
1: Right, that's what I wanted to ask you about before we run out of time, because this is, again, we're the only ones talking about this in a consistent way, Nina, which
2: that's
1: is very
2: right.
1: troubling. Look, I know it's lost me some friendships in Rome. I frankly don't care. You know, my job is to continue to be truly. They talk about wanting to walk and accompany people in the church. Mm-hmm. This is what accompaniment looks like. And sometimes it's ugly and sad, and we have to bring that and walk with those brothers and sisters, or give this up and let's go golf on Sunday. But in Nigeria, on July 26th, suspected Fulani militants massacred at least 30 Christians, 21 of them Catholic, in a small village in Kaduna State, including 11 children. Just days earlier, a Catholic priest was stabbed to death in an adjacent state. Nigeria remains, by every measure, Nina, the deadliest place on earth. Why is Washington and other governments, including the Vatican, why are they still refusing to acknowledge what's happening there?
2: Well, they acknowledge that the terror groups in the north, like ISIS, the Islamic State and Boko Haram are massacring and taking hostage, but not the Fulani jihadis. And they're running wild in the Middle Belt area, killing Christians, targeting Christians. They're going out of their way to find Christians, including seminarians taken from Mass, as happened last week, Sunday Mass, last Sunday, and taken hostage, and where they're brutalized. If they survive, it's for thousands and thousands of dollars, which is destroying the church there. And entire villages, Christian villages, are emptied out, and the people cannot go back home because they will be terrorized and attacked again. It's a mystery to me why there isn't more attention. I think there's the Fulani are somehow protected from criticism. It's considered that Christians, there's a feeling among the media and some in our government, I'm afraid, who think that the Christians who get their faith from Western missionaries, either in past centuries or currently, are the oppressors. They're the real oppressors, and that eternally. And that these Fulani herders who are radicalized, not all of them, but there are a number of militia bands that are going around doing this mayhem. They are radicalized. They're doing it for religious reasons. They're Islamists. They're jihadis. They're yelling Allahu Akbar as they kill. And, you know, it's considered, you know, somehow incorrect to defend Christians.
3: my memory,
1: yeah,
3: my understanding.
1: It's got to be raised. I know Trump did some bombing raids of Boko Haram, but that was not in the Middle Belt. So, I think we just need a holistic understanding and focus on Christian persecution and religious persecution around the world and to continue raising it up. And too often, we talk about unity, but you're right, Nina. This is what unity looks like, focusing on our brothers and sisters who continue to suffer, die, and bleed for their faith. Grace, our prayers are with you and your family as your dad reintegrates, and I know his voice continues to ring strongly in churches. I'm glad he's back among us. You can find Nina Shea's reporting on the persecution of Christians worldwide at Hudson.org. Thank you both.
2: Thank you, Raymond.
1: Over on the Arroyo Grande podcast, I sat down with Kelsey Grammer for a moving conversation, not only about the origins of his iconic characters, but about the personal suffering and faith that has sustained him.
4: I was struck by the tragedies that you carried with you. Obsessive wives, breaking glass over your head, beating you quite literally.
5: Had some fun, yeah.
4: How do you find humor, though, on the other side of that?
5: Well, if you don't have humor, you're just going to drift into dismay. I mean, I'm an optimist. I was born an optimist. I do think there are, characteristics we're born with. That was one of mine. I mean, I said, we're going to get through this. You know, one foot in front of the other, we're going to soldier on. Some people don't soldier on. I get that. And I feel sorry for them, actually, because, I mean, I do have faith, and I do. It's been challenged, and I've shouted at God in my time and said, I've had it with you. I'm done. Mm-hmm. And then, of course, he wasn't done with me, so it's okay.
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6: This week, we lost a true Hollywood legend and a good soul. Robert Duvall passed away on February 15th at his home in Middleburg, Virginia. He was 95. Since his breakout role as Boo Radley in the 1962 classic To Kill a Mockingbird, he inhabited an array of unforgettable characters. The original Frank Burns in MASH, of course, Tom Hagen in The Godfather, Lieutenant Colonel Bill Kilgore in Apocalypse Now.
7: Here for 6 hours.
6: And his Oscar-winning turn as Max Sledge in 1983's Tender Mercies. He was also nominated for an Emmy for his work as the wise old Texas Ranger Gus McCrae in Lonesome Dove, a role he called American Shakespeare. In the late 1990s, he wrote and directed and produced and starred in a very personal film, I think one of his finest, The Apostle. It was filled with themes of forgiveness and redemption and faith that were really characteristic of so much of his best work. I sat down with him at his home a number of years ago, and we talked about his then latest film, Get Low, another film rooted in faith, his process as an actor, and that seamlessly endless list of iconic roles. Here's Robert Duvall.
8: And I want to be there.
9: You will be, I guarantee you.
8: I want to be there now.
9: You want to be at your funeral party alive?
8: Yes, sir.
9: But you can't have a funeral if you're not, deceased.
8: Hold on now. It's a detail. We can look at it.
9: Pretty big detail.
8: You want to have a funeral party while you're alive so you can go.
9: Yes or no?
8: Yes. Buddy, get some paper. We need to make a list of who Mr. Bush wants to invite.
9: Now sit down there. I want everybody to come who's got a story to tell about me.
1: Let's talk for a moment about this film and this character. Felix Bush strikes me as a lot like Boo Radley.
9: No, not at all.
1: Well,
9: not at all.
1: But
9: everybody says
1: hermits.
9: That. Not even close.
1: Okay. What's the
9: to
1: difference?
9: Me, not even close. The difference being, this guy could have been a lawyer, a teacher. He could have been a world traveler. He could have been, whatever. He could have been many things. But he chose to be a recluse. But he's
1: a self-exiled recluse.
9: Yeah, self. Boo Radley was a little off, you know.
6: But there is a tenderness beneath the expectation that the world has of these people that I think is in common, that is much more beneath the surface than the world sees.
9: Yeah, exactly.
6: In both of these men.
9: Well, and also, this is like a Horton Foote movie, and he didn't live long enough to see it. I wanted him to see it, but he died right before we started. During the scene I'm giving the speech...
6: In front of everybody at the end.
9: The first day when I did it for them, my wife's off camera. She gets a message that Horton Foote just passed away. During the death scene, she got goose pimples. It was like it was full circle for To Kill a Mockingbird, all the things I did with Horton until that point. Dealing with death, he was like he was there.
6: You have such a long relationship with him. Yeah. And every project, I would argue, the ones that you've poured your heart and soul in and have been directly involved in, are Horton Foote-esque in the sense that...
9: This was very much that way.
6: You have people who the world often forgets or doesn't want to think about, and yet they're the depth of their lives, the eternal realities that they deal with every day in small ways, is apparent.
9: Exactly.
6: Do you sense that? Do you have a sense of that? That you're drawn to that material?
9: Yeah, I'm drawn to many things. I played Stalin.
6: Well, he wasn't exactly a tender character.
9: I played Adolf Eichmann. But so I play different parts in military guys, but certain parts do have that strain of humanity throughout. That's very appealing as a performer and very appealing to a certain portion of the public.
6: Would you say that you're drawn to Southern stories more than others?
9: Could be. I mean, I was attached to this, and then it got off track, and they brought Charlie Mitchell in from Alabama to put those touches that made it like a Southern tale. It was wonderful.
6: There's a redemptive sensibility in this movie, and in all the best parts that you've really, I think, become renowned for, if you permit me to say. Do you, as an actor, are you drawn to characters that have a sense of redemption in them and tales that are redemptive?
9: It happens to be that, but I don't think about it consciously or intellectually. It's just something
6: But you're drawn to it nonetheless.
9: Yeah, well, you know, yeah, interesting characters, absolutely.
6: I mean,
9: as long as there's drama and contradictions, and they're not all one thing. They're not all one thing.
6: Speaking of commas, drama and contradictions, one of my favorite films, I think my wife and I saw it four times, was The Apostle.
9: Yeah, The Apostle, exactly.
6: And this you wrote, you directed, you starred in.
9: Right. I financed it.
6: You financed it. You paid the bill.
9: Exactly.
6: And therein, I mean, there are a handful of films that I think I could name and I dare anybody else to name that have the sense of contradiction and truth to a character, yet reveal that redemption beneath. The Apostle is littered with that, Robert.
9: Yeah, that's true.
6: I mean, talk to us about the opening scene of The Apostle.
9: The opening scene came from, I knew a woman whose mother was a Pentecostal preacher, and she was pretty, what she did was she would get premonitions about car wrecks. Yes. And highway wrecks, and would literally go down and get in the scene and preach the stoppage of blood, that quote from the Old Testament. So that's exactly, that's where I got that whole thing from.
3: Now listen to me now. There are angels, even in this automobile at this precise moment. You send his angels here to watch over you. Do you accept him here today? Thank you,
10: hey,
3: Jesus.
10: Mister.
3: Thank you, Jesus.
10: Get out of there. You can't be in there. You hear me?
3: Yeah.
10: Let's go.
3: Now, when that ambulance gets you on your way, you're going to fly down the highway. Lord's going to have a whole flock of his angels lead you on that
10: Come
3: highway.
10: On, get out.
3: He's going to go all the way with you. You've taken the Lord today, he's going to go all the way with you, because you both are his champions here today. Praise God.
10: Thank you, sir.
3: Don't have to thank me, son. Thank our Lord and Savior, Jesus Christ. You're in his hands now. Bless you both. Whenever two or more gathered my name, there would I be also.
10: Mister? I'm sorry about this, but you got to go back to your car. You can't be out here. You're not allowed here.
3: I understand that.
10: I guess you think you accomplished something in there, huh?
3: I know I did. All I know is I did not put my head through that window in vain.
10: How would you know that?
3: Well, I'm going to tell you. I'd rather die today and go to heaven than live to be 100 and go to hell.
9: So that whole script was from stories, true stories that happened within that community.
1: But you traveled around. You were doing documentaries in the South, in the Appalachian Territory. I mean, you almost organically stew this material
9: absolutely,
1: for a long time.
9: Absolutely, because I love the black preachers.
1: Oh, you have nothing like them.
9: Oh, they're one that likes the surrogate father figure to the people of their community. So, yeah, I did research all over America, Los Angeles, the South, Texas, many, many times.
1: One of the things I love about that opening scene, because you see he rushes into a car wreck, he prays over this couple, and you see what appears to be a miracle happening there.
9: Yeah.
1: Why did you put that in? Because a lot of people, even now, seeing that film, say, oh, this guy's just a phony. He's coasting on his ability
9: to
1: talk.
9: No, he's not a phony.
1: But that kind of contradicts
9: it. No, I mean, everything's percentages. A lot of these television preachers that start out very sincere, they go adrift.
1: They drift.
9: But there's a percentages of what's still spiritually valid and what offsets that. The guy's not a phony. I'll tell you this, and I will challenge these people. He's less of a phony than King David that wrote the Psalms that we worship and adhere to, who sent a man off to die so he could have the wife. My guy didn't do that. He killed the guy out of like out of an impulse, really. So not a phony, really.
1: No, he struggled, and you see him struggling with that call on his life.
9: Yeah, exactly.
1: And at the end, in the prison, he's still preaching to these guys, finding redemption and sharing it with others.
9: Exactly.
1: Do you sense that in yourself? That struggle with faith.
9: Everybody has it. Everybody has it. Yeah, everybody has it. Yeah.
1: I mean, when I look at the body of your work, the whole corpus, there is a humanity, an understanding, but beneath it is this, maybe preoccupation is too strong a word, but a sense of the eternal, and that even in our mundane lives, the eternal is always here.
9: One of my thrusts is that we all have our journey from the cradle to the grave, and we try to do what we can do without stepping on too many toes. And my only disagreement I may have with some of these religious people, you know, about being saved, you will not go to heaven.
1: Once saved, always saved.
9: Yeah. To me, the day of judgment is not now; it's on the other side of the grave. And how can a human preacher say you're either going to go to heaven or you're not going to go to heaven? It's on the other side of the grave, the day of judgment.
1: It's a work in progress.
9: Absolutely.
1: That gavel comes down.
11: What's on your mind?
12: About time for me to get low.
11: To get what?
12: Down to business.
11: Yeah.
12: I need a funeral.
11: For whom?
12: Me.
11: For you. You want to buy a funeral for you?
12: Am I not talking right?
11: I'm sorry, sir. Are you sick?
12: Everybody dies.
11: All right. I see. Well, sir, the church can help you get your affairs in order. Arrange a service for you.
12: Well, what would you say?
11: About what?
12: Me.
11: Eulogy. Well, I don't know. What do you want me to say?
12: Say what you say right now to my face.
11: Well, Mr. Bush, I don't know much about you. I've heard stories, but...
12: What stories?
11: Stories, you know. People talk.
12: What kind of story? Second one.
11: Well, sir, my mother used to say that gossip is the devil's radio.
12: Mm-hmm.
11: What matters is that when you come to the end of your life, that you're ready for the next one. Now, have you made peace with God, sir?
12: I paid.
11: Mr. Bush, you can't buy forgiveness. It's free, but you do have to ask for it.
1: One of the things I loved about Get Low, first of all, tell me about that title, Get Low. What's your read on that?
9: Well, if you ask the director and everybody involved with this, they'll have a different answer. To me, to get as specific as I can, I think Get Low is to get down. Get down for Jesus. Get down. You're still above the ground, but you get low and find your sense of humility or whatever to get down to the basics, down to spiritual business.
13: And this character you play, Felix Bush, he carries this burden with him.
9: Yes.
13: I mean, he exiles himself to the woods. He carries this secret that we don't really learn until much later. Well, how did you prepare for this role? I mean, this man's a loner, living alone in the woods. Did you cordon yourself off from friends and family?
9: We vacation at least once a year, usually in Argentina, where Luciana's people are from, northern Argentina. And I remember that long speech and a lot of those things. I just sat facing the South American Andes, the mountains, and just contemplated and worked on it. I think working for a sense of solitude, to find that sense of solitude.
13: You fill these moments with this unspoken truth that isn't in the script. Nothing funny is happening in the background. It's just there.
9: Yeah.
13: How do you prepare for that?
9: You just do that. You think of this, think of the character. And actually, one of the money guys from Germany, when it was all over, a German, hit it on the head that none of us had thought of. He said, this movie is a love story.
13: Oh.
9: It's a love story. Going back in time to the woman, everything.
13: Yeah, it all comes back. It comes full circle.
9: Absolutely.
13: And this notion that we have to make amends before we go. We have to confess. We have to somehow deal with the stuff of life and the mistakes we make in life.
9: Absolutely. Absolutely. That's what he's done for many years, and he finds he has an illness, and before he really goes, he sets up and has his own funeral, a make-believe funeral, before he has the real one, where he won't be there.
13: Yeah.
9: And this is based on, a real guy, but fictionalized.
13: Mm.
14: Now, I'm not a smart man or a wise one. I don't know what kind of man I am. I was always restless, thought I'd see the world, but I didn't go nowhere on purpose because I did something I was ashamed of, something I could never fix. Y'all probably think you know what you do, what you wouldn't, and I wish you good luck with that, I really do. When I told Charlie what I'd done, he told me to confess to God, the law, and somebody else, so as I could get forgiveness. But I didn't want forgiveness. No. I needed to hold on to what I did, to be sick from it every day of my life, so that I never told nobody else. You see? Nobody.
13: Now, you, of course, won an Academy Award for Tender Mercies. Yeah. Another character. So you find him flat, drunk, laid out at the beginning of that movie. And he, too, struggles with faith, with redemption, with relationships, and finds his way out of that pit. That journey.
9: And a help from a good woman.
13: Right, and a little boy.
9: Yeah, exactly.
13: And a song that you wrote, a couple of songs. A
9: few background songs, not the main ones. Yeah.
13: Well, but they were
9: pretty good. But he had a support system. When we did Crazy Heart, the part with Jeff Bridges, he didn't have a good support system. My character in the Horton Footprint had a support system that helped him, which was very good.
13: What was it about Horton Foote's writing and work that so attracted you? I know you were friends for many, many years.
9: Well, I did a play of his way back about a guy that the neighborhood playhouse where I under Sandy Meisner, where I played a drunk, and it came in and it worked. Something emotional really worked for me that they gave me this part. And Horton Foote came one night with his wife and Kim Stanley and Bob Mulligan, who directed eventually To Kill a Mockingbird.
13: Right.
9: And 2 years later, when they were going to cast that movie, Lillian Foote said to Horton, his wife said, "Well, what about that young boy, that young man we saw in your play, The Neighborhood Playhouse? He'd be very good for Boo Radley."
13: And that's how you got the role.
9: Yeah, I want to thank Horton and his wife for that.
13: What a moment! And since you brought Sandy Meisner up, let's talk about him for a moment.
9: Right.
13: Sandy Meisner was a member of the Group Theater.
9: Right.
13: He was a renowned acting teacher in New York, whom you studied with. Tell me about that technique. Meisner had a very bare bones technique in many ways.
9: Very bare boned. I mean, he once told me he was easier to please than Lee Strasberg at the studio, where everything was so critical. These guys were pretty critical, so you had to have arrive at a certain sense of relaxation to work under their auspices.
13: Mm-hmm.
9: But Sandy, what I took from him mostly, I guess, was the way of improvising, just talking and listening, the way we're doing now.
13: That repetition exercise.
9: Yeah, that came after I was there, but that's wonderful.
13: Really?
9: But this, you know that exercise.
13: Sure.
9: Yeah.
13: Yeah.
9: Oh, you work with. You work with Stanley. Yeah, no.
13: You work with? No,
9: it wasn't there when I was there.
13: You worked with.
9: What?
13: What?
9: I know that exercise, but I never, when I was there,
13: you worked with.
9: It didn't work. Yeah, you worked. Yeah.
13: You worked with?
9: Yeah, you work with.
13: You?
9: You, me.
13: You?
9: What are you looking at?
13: We?
9: Yeah, right.
13: That's the exercise.
9: Yeah, yeah, yeah.
13: So it goes back
9: and
13: forth.
9: It's a form of improvisation that takes you off of the text.
13: You throw the text away.
9: Yeah, right.
13: Do you use that kind of improvisation?
9: Sometimes when I direct. Uh-huh. When I directed the Gypsy film, I used that and others. But, it's like, not so much. But, like somebody says, the more the actor's studio, the other method, they come on stage with a big bag of yesterday.
13: Right.
9: Sandy was more the moment in the moment.
13: Yeah,
9: you know?
13: Strasberg made you go into this memory thing of your past, and you'd bring that up.
9: Right,
13: I studied with Stella Adler, who was, had her own fixations. But it was character work.
9: Exactly.
13: And you do an enormous amount of character work.
9: It actually has to come back to you.
13: Uh-huh.
9: Shift it a certain way. And that's what Sandy says, it's a way of doing it.
13: Uh-huh.
9: Rather, people say, do you become the character? Well, that can be a danger. You can be in your head the character and emotionally nothing's happening.
13: Mm.
9: So it's like, it has to, I call it from ink to behavior. When you get a part, from ink to behavior.
13: Uh-huh.
9: To find that behavior that fulfills what the character calls.
13: And how do you do that? Do you go when you get a role of the Lonesome Dove, when you're playing Gus McCrae?
9: Yeah, my favorite.
13: That role lands in your lap. What do you do? What's the first thing you do?
9: You read the script and find out it's such a good script. You're going to let it take you along. McMurtry still said we should have switched parts, and I totally disagree with him.
13: Mm-hmm. I do too.
9: And what I did was something led me, strangely, out to West Texas. And I bumped into old Sammy Baugh, the quarterback for the Washington Redskins.
13: Mm-hmm.
9: He didn't know who I was. We talked for like 2 hours because the person I was with had played football under him with the Houston Oilers, Larry Elkins. And all those gestures I got in the part were from Sammy Baugh.
13: Mm-hmm. One of your neighbors here whom you worked on a project with, and you cultivate these projects, Broken Trail.
9: Right.
13: A fellow here who owns an adjoining farm had written told you a story. And you encouraged him to write the script.
9: Yes.
13: He did. It became an AMC movie, beautiful movie.
9: AMC won't even pick up our phone anyway.
13: Well,
9: we put him on the map.
13: But that's right. You were the first film that AMC did. They should be ringing your phone.
9: I don't know what their deal is now. But
13: I love that story in that you cultivated this. This story attracted you. It was from the earth. It was from a man who wasn't a professional writer.
9: No, but he had a great sense of a great ear for dialogue. It was based on the Haythorne family, the Haythorne Land and Cattle Company of Arthur, Nebraska,
13: mm-hmm.
9: who actually had a horse drive in the 20s from the west to east. And I think if you really look at it, it may be better realized in some respects than even Lonesome Dove. Was
13: really?
9: Very well done.
13: Beautifully acted.
9: I think the casting was even better.
13: Mm-hmm. Well, one of the things I love about that is your neighbor who worked on that screenplay, Broken Trail, he said Bob Duvall collects characters.
9: Yeah, I've been accused of that in the past. I would like to have a character party someday. But I love to collect characters, I do, because, you learn. You learn from them in life. That's your guide.
13: Mm-hmm.
9: That becomes your guide. Like Sammy Baugh was to a point mm-hmm. when I did Lonesome Dove. But the script was so good that Bill Whitliff did from the novel that it just led you.
13: Yeah.
9: It was such a wonderful character on the written page, even Augustus McCrae.
13: You, I know, are a huge fan of an actor you worked with famously in The Godfather, Marlon Brando.
9: Yeah.
15: What time does my daughter leave with the bridegroom?
16: In a few minutes, right after they cut the cake. Now, your new son-in-law, you give him something important.
15: Never. Give him a living, but never discuss the family business with him. What else?
16: Virgil Salazzo called. Now we're going to have to give him a day sometime next week.
15: We'll discuss him when you come back from California.
16: When am I going to California?
15: I want you to go tonight. I want you to talk to this movie, Big Shot, and settle this business for Johnny. Now, if there's nothing else, I'd like to go to my daughter's wedding.
13: What was it about Brando? I only met him once. You had a little more familiarity with him. Tell me about Brando, what it was like working with him and what you learned from him.
9: Well, what I learned was that when I did a movie, it wasn't a very good movie. It was a Horton Foote script initially called The Chase. I learned from him that when he was having coffee, he'd have coffee, get up, do the scene, action, cut, go back to coffee. Mm-hmm. And it was all really the same. Huh. There was a sameness between when it was off camera and on camera.
13: A naturalness.
9: Yeah, something that's... People say, oh, well, he plays himself. Try it. Not easy. Uh-huh. It's not easy. Uh-huh. And I learned that from him.
13: But he took great risks, and you do too. These character choices. I mean, you look different from film to film, but it's an internal. It's not just...
9: It's got to be,
13: makeup.
9: And I think that he finally... Not that he sold out, he got tired. He was spoiled at a young age. And I always said to him, you should play Othello on stage. He said, you know, it's boring. He didn't like it. And I can understand doing a play eight times a week. And he became maybe jaded. He didn't like his

0: Don Quixote. Somebody told me that.
1: Interesting. Yeah. What else do you have in the hopper?
0: Well, I'm going to do a movie called 7 Days from Utopia about golf. It's kind of a nice, feel-good, kind of a, not a Christian movie, but a nice movie.
1: Mm-hmm.
0: And about golf and about, you know, relationships. And then we're trying to get the Hatfields and McCoys off the ground. Eric Roth has written a brilliant script.
1: I saw that.
0: Ah, what a script.
1: I want to return to Get Low before we go. What do you want people to take away from this film?
0: People always ask me that, and I never know what to say. They take away whatever they get from it, you know, a certain sense of humanity, because I don't know about message movies, but a certain sense of humanity. And like that German soccer player said, it is a love story.
1: Mm.
0: And none of us connected with that film had ever thought of that. Mm. It is a love story going back in time, mm-hmm. you know, that propelled this ill-fated love story, that propelled this man to live this hermetic life of his.
1: That's a beautiful film. It's one of those
0: films. It's a lovely film. It really is.
1: It marks you. You know, you
0: carry it. It's my wife's favorite film since The Apostle.
1: Final question. What do you want your lasting legacy to be?
0: Maybe my journey from the cradle to the grave. I hope I did certain positive things without stepping on too many toes.
1: Mm, well, you've certainly done it here. Thank you so much.
0: Thank you for coming.
2: May Robert Duvall, who did manage to step on very few toes, I might add, rest in peace. What a gentleman. What an actor. He'll be missed, and we pray for the repose of his soul. That is all the time we have for now. Be sure to catch us next week. Until then, we'll be scouting the world over for all that is seen and unseen. On behalf of the staff and crew of EWTN News, thank you for watching. I'm Raymond Arroyo. Bye now.
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5: At the Carmel of Mary Monastery, the day begins at midnight. The nuns rise from their sleep to offer their praise to God, offering reparation for the nighttime sins of the world. The sisters then retire for a few more hours of rest. They rise again at dawn to begin the morning by coming together in prayerful chanting. Once this is completed, each sister spends an hour of personal prayer. This is followed by the sisters coming together to celebrate in the holy sacrifice of the Mass. The Carmelite nun seeks the face of God in the Eucharistic liturgical prayer and through her personal prayer. From these sources, she draws strength for the day's demands on body and soul in her work, study, and recreation. Each day brings its own duties and surprises, but the regular rhythm of liturgical prayer punctuates the day's activity. The Vespers bell calls the nuns to assemble for evening prayer, where they gather up the day and offer it to the Lord. Another hour of personal prayer follows Vespers. A period of recreation rounds out the day. The observance of silence is relaxed, and the nuns come together and share their day. During this time, they might share their joy through music, working on their individual artwork or crafts, perhaps some sewing or weaving, or a little gardening. They might spend the time doing some baking, possibly joining together for a fun celebration, or simply enjoying some lively conversation. After night prayer, when the time to retire comes, the car.

Carmelite is ready to rest. The quest for God is a lifelong adventure. Do you hear the gentle voice from within, calling you to join the Order of Carmel and follow their path to become closer to our Lord Jesus Christ? Listen. Do you hear the

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2: The chair directed Anthony Fauci to answer. He refused again. That is what we are voting on today. Not his opinions, not his policies.
1: Dr. Anthony Fauci's invocation of his Fifth Amendment rights may now have him answering questions from the Justice Department. Landmark legal victory. A Christian girl gets a big win in a case of religious freedom in Iraq. We have the details. And a call to become new saints. Pope Leo XIV urges young people in Assisi to embrace evangelical freedom. These stories and more tonight.
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1: Thank you for being with us on the Feast of the Transfiguration of the Lord, our top story tonight. A showdown on Capitol Hill today culminated in a sharp party line vote to hold one of America's most prominent public health figures in contempt of Congress. The Senate Homeland Security Committee voted 8-5 to refer former Chief Medical Advisor Dr. Anthony Fauci to the Justice Department for criminal prosecution. Let's check in with Capitol Hill correspondent Eric Rosales, who was at the hearing. Eric.
4: Good evening, Veronica. The resolution drafted by Committee Chairman Rand Paul stems from a dramatic three-hour hearing last week. You may recall, before leaving office, President Joe Biden granted Fauci a sweeping pardon covering his federal actions from 2014 through January of 2025. Despite that pardon, the 85-year-old Fauci last week invoked his Fifth Amendment right against self-incrimination more than 100 times, refusing to answer any questions.
5: Can you explain to the committee why you chose to fund this dangerous research in China?
6: On the advice of counsel, I respectfully declined to answer based upon my rights under the Fifth Amendment of the Constitution.
4: Senator Rand Paul argues that because Fauci is fully pardoned from federal prosecution, he faces no legal jeopardy and cannot legally claim Fifth Amendment protections.
5: We are voting on whether a witness who has received the benefit of a sweeping federal pardon can be ordered by this committee to answer questions and then defy that order without consequence.
4: But Democrats say the pardon does not protect him from potential state-level prosecutions or future perjury traps, so he had no choice but to plead the Fifth.
7: The goal was to wait for Dr. Fauci to make any kind of misstatement and then have a weaponized Department of Justice file criminal charges for that new statement that would not have been covered by the pardon, leaving Dr. Fauci little choice but to invoke his constitutional right to not walk directly into a trap.
4: Republicans fired back.
8: I think it's pretty clear, given Dr. Fauci's 111 invocations of the Fifth Amendment, included questions that he had could have no fear of prosecution on. He's not going to get prosecuted for the color of his tie. Shows that he had no interest and no intention of answering any of our questions, and that is an abuse.
4: Homeland Security Committee member Republican Senator Rick Scott voted to refer Dr. Fauci to the DOJ for prosecution.
9: So you'd like to see him go to prison?
10: He violated the law. I mean, look, do I want to see somebody go to prison? No. But we have laws in this country. And if you lie, you have to suffer the consequences.
4: Democrats also say by prosecuting Fauci, it could scare other witnesses from testifying before Congress in the future. Ironically, the vote happened just as Senate investigators confirmed that they obtained a copy of Dr. Fauci's government-issued phone from the Department of Health and Human Services, which they hope will answer the questions he refused to address during last week's hearing. If something more is found on their phones, Dr. Fauci may be called back to testify once again. So this Dr. Fauci saga is far from over. At the Capitol, Eric Rosales, EWTN News Nightly.
1: Joining me now is Charles Cully Stimson, Acting Director of the Legal Policy Center and Senior Legal Fellow for National Security at the Heritage Foundation. He is also a former Deputy Assistant Secretary of Defense and a federal prosecutor. Cully, thank you so much for coming on today.
11: Thanks for having me.
1: So Dr. Fauci has now been referred to the Department of Justice following his congressional testimony. What is the basis for that referral, and does it expose him to any legal jeopardy?
11: Well, he was held in contempt by a committee of the Senate, and under the applicable federal statute now, what has to happen is the committee's referral will now actually go to the President of the Senate, who actually is the Vice President of the United States under the Constitution. And then I'm sure Leader Thune and the Vice President will decide whether the full Senate will vote to accept the committee's referral and contempt. And if they do, then they're required to send that over to the U.S. Attorney here in D.C., Jeanine Pirro. And then she has the discretion of whether or not to bring that to the grand jury or not. So there's a lot of green between the ball and the cup on this one.
1: It's been argued that Dr. Fauci's testimony may have complicated the scope of his presidential pardon. What are the legal issues you see regarding this?
11: Well, he had a full and complete pardon for stuff that he did between 2014 and the end of the Biden administration. So he really didn't have a Fifth Amendment right against self-incrimination regarding anything he did during that, but he still asserted it. And it wasn't really an honest assertion of his Fifth Amendment rights, because he would even refuse to answer simple questions like, what's the color of the carpet, are you wearing a tie, etc. And so I don't think this is going to complicate anything at all. He was held in contempt for refusing to participate in a lawful proceeding, and the question is, what's going to happen next?
1: Despite receiving President Biden's pardon, Dr. Fauci repeatedly invoked the Fifth Amendment during the hearing. As you mentioned, he refused to answer questions as simple as the color of his tie. Why would someone who has been pardoned do that?
11: Well, his lawyer, Dave Shurtleff, who's an outstanding criminal defense lawyer and a former colleague of mine, said in a statement that it was essentially attempting to avoid a perjury trap, that he thinks that the Republicans were trying to set him up for perjury. But if you're just telling the truth and you're just trying to explain to the American people why you took the actions you took, then I don't think you have to worry about perjury. So there's something more going on here than meets the eye.
1: This is definitely something that people across the country and even around the world, everyone lived through this. And of course, it was terrible times, especially when you look at the deaths and a lot of questions about what could have been better. Now, the Justice Department, if they decide to pursue this referral, what comes next?
11: Well, if Jeanine Pirro, the U.S. attorney here in D.C., sends it to a grand jury, the grand jury can either return a bill and indict him or not. Now, this is a misdemeanor. All right. So arguably, she could just file charges and not even send it to the grand jury. And interestingly enough, the maximum possible penalty is only a year. And the minimum penalty, fine-wise, is $100, and the maximum is $1,000. And so I have grave doubts, frankly, having put a lot of cases to juries here in D.C., that a D.C. jury, who are decidedly liberal, are going to find Anthony Fauci guilty of anything.
1: This is clearly not over, so please come back, and we welcome your updates.
11: Thanks.
1: President Donald Trump says the U.S. has massive amounts of munitions, especially of certain types. His comments on Truth Social today come amidst multiple reports the war with Iran has drawn down U.S. supplies of some munitions. The White House press secretary fired back at those reports as well. White House correspondent Owen Jensen reports. Good evening, Owen.
12: Veronica, good evening to you. While President Donald Trump and White House Press Secretary Karoline Leavitt both strongly rebuked those munitions reports, as you mentioned, some lawmakers right down the street from here are weighing in as well.
13: President Donald Trump, just back from a trip out west, dismisses any reports of munitions running low. He writes, large amounts are being manufactured and shipped to the U.S. as needed. Defense companies are building the largest number of plants and factories in our country's history.
14: We have certain types of munitions that are very powerful, that we have unlimited, virtual unlimited supply. We have others where it's a little bit tighter, and we're getting them in on a daily basis.
13: Democrats are not convinced.
15: The way he's run the war, where he has just wanted to send as many bombers and drop as many bombs as possible without any strategic plan, now means we're running out of missiles.
13: A Washington Post report stated that President Trump demanded answers from Defense Secretary Pete Hegseth on why he had apparently been misled on extreme munitions shortages that now threaten to limit military options with Iran. White House Press Secretary Karoline Leavitt ripped into that, calling it fake news. She wrote, this literally never happened, and we told the Washington Post that repeatedly. This BS story was shopped to many outlets by someone clearly out to disparage the secretary. President Trump writing, the fake news, as usual, is spreading false and completely unfounded rumors. I'm extremely happy with the job that Pete Hegseth is doing.
14: When I started the very important excursion into the Islamic Republic of Iran. It was a very important excursion because they can't have a nuclear weapon. Otherwise, the whole world would get blown up. We're not going to let that happen.
13: The Strait of Hormuz remains a sticking point. At least two ships were hit in the past week, while several others reported near misses or warnings. Vessel traffic is increasing, but still far below the more than 700 transits seen in a typical week.
16: We got to keep the Strait of Hormuz open. I think more concerning to me than how many missiles we do or don't have is the cost of gasoline. That's what folks are worried about.
12: In addition, tonight, military officials say the majority of American troops wounded in the war with Iran suffered traumatic brain injuries. Now, many recover within weeks, but problems like memory loss can persist for years. At the White House, Owen Jensen, EWTN News Nightly.
1: A newly redrawn Tennessee congressional map makes its primary election debut. Voters are picking nominees in the 9th congressional district. Redistricting carved up what was once the state's only majority black district in Memphis. It now stretches all the way to the Nashville area. President Trump has endorsed State Senator Brent Taylor in the Republican primary in the district. The Democratic contest features State Representative Justin Pearson and State Senator London Lamar. Some Memphis voters say the new map weakens their representation and could dilute their voice in Congress. Redistricting also affected the 5th congressional district held by Republican Representative Andy Ogles, who is seeking re-election and was endorsed by President Trump. The Trump administration is proposing a major overhaul of Head Start, the federal early education program serving 700,000 low-income children. The Department of Health and Human Services oversees the federally funded preschool program. Officials say replacing federal regulations with state and local guidelines could save over $2 billion and expand access. However, critics warn that rolling back federal standards could lower the quality of care for vulnerable children, including those in foster care or experiencing homelessness. The public now has 60 days to submit feedback on the proposal. Health officials are sounding the alarm on a massive multi-state cyclospora outbreak sweeping the nation. Since May, the CDC has reported over 10,000 confirmed cases. The parasite, which causes severe gastrointestinal illness, has been traced back to iceberg lettuce from a Taylor Farms facility in Mexico. The company issued a recall in mid-July, but the outbreak has already affected 15 states, with two recent deaths reported in Michigan. Consumers are strongly urged to thoroughly wash all fresh produce under clean water before eating. The U.S. has temporarily suspended government operations in western Mexico, including agricultural inspections required for avocado exports. The U.S. Embassy cited security threats for the sudden halt following recent arrests linked to organized crime and extortion in the region. Mexico supplies about 80% of U.S. avocado imports. Local officials say they are working urgently with U.S. authorities to resume operations as soon as possible. We have a lot more still to come on EWTN News Nightly, Faith Unbound. Following a major court victory for religious rights in Iraq, we discuss and analyze the broader state of freedom across the region.
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1: Religious freedom ruling, Iraq's high court has recognized a Christian woman's right to have her faith accurately reflected in official records. Joining me now is Kelsey Zorzi, Director of Global Religious Freedom for the Alliance Defending Freedom International, whose organization supported Mariam's case resulting in this landmark ruling. Kelsey, thanks so much for coming back on.
19: Thanks for having me.
1: Now, Mariam, a Christian, won this legal challenge. Can you explain to our viewers more about what the ruling affirms for her?
19: Yes. So there are thousands of other Christians in Iraq and other religious minorities who are in a similar position where they are raised Christian. They were born into a Christian home, and then one parent converts to Islam. When that happens under Iraqi law, all of the children are automatically registered as Muslims, and that was the case with Mariam. And so when she reached the age 18, she determined that she wanted her official religion to be reflected in the government's database. This allows her to marry a Christian man. It allows her to partake in Christian inheritance practices, burial rites. It would affect future children that she might have. And so this is an incredible victory for Christians in Iraq because it finally allows individuals to make this determination themselves rather than the state deciding for them.
1: For those who may not understand, why does an individual's legal religious identity matter in Iraq, and how can it affect their everyday life?
19: So in Iraq, the government actually tracks an individual's religion, which is not the case in many countries around the world. And depending on the religion that is in the government's database, that determines where your children might go to school. It determines whether they have to partake in Islamic education courses. It determines where they would be buried. It determines what inheritance they might get. And for many individuals, the crucial issue is it determines who you can marry. And so a Christian woman would not, a Muslim woman would not be able to marry a Christian man if she's registered as Muslim. And so if this is erroneous, if she's actually Christian, she would be prevented from marrying a Christian man. And we even have cases where because one parent's documents say that they're Muslim and not Christian, they forego putting their name on their child's birth certificate because they know that if they did, their child would be automatically registered as Muslim as well. So the issue then perpetuates.
1: This religious determination has far-reaching consequences. While Mariam has won her case, her two younger sisters are still legally classified as Muslims because they are minors. What happens next for them?
19: So we are hoping that this case, this victory at the highest court that deals with these matters, will open up a process for other individuals who are similarly situated so that they no longer have to go through all of these court cases to have their religion accurately reflected in the government's database. And so we are working with locals who will be working with the parliament and the government to streamline this process moving forward for other individuals.
1: Fantastic. Kelsey, thank you so much for coming in, and we'll continue to follow these cases.
19: Yeah, thanks for having me.
1: Joining us now is Rhodi Sher, Iraqi journalist from EWTN's Asimina. Thanks so much for joining us.
20: Thank you, Veronica. This is certainly is an important ruling. It recognizes this woman's right to have her Christian faith correctly recorded in Iraq's official database, and it could also help others facing the same problem.
1: Can it be appealed in the future?
20: The decision in Mariam's individual case should be treated as final within the ordinary court process. But it's important also to be clear that the parliament has not changed the law. The Article 26 remains in place. This ruling sets a strong precedent, but it does not mean that automatically this would resolve the issues for everyone.
1: How did the media report on this case in Iraq?
20: For what I saw, it was not covered by the main local news outlets, even though it was a very encouraging decision for Christians and the other religious minorities. Perhaps this is because Iraq is a Muslim-majority country, and the question of religion identity can be very sensitive.
1: Have there been many other cases of citizens being forced to wrongly register as Muslim?
20: Definitely, yes. This is a wider issue rather than a single administrative mistake. As I said in the beginning, Article 26 says that minor child follows the religion of the parents who convert to Islam. As a result, children from Christian and other non-Muslim families can be officially registered as Muslim, even when that does not reflect the faith in which they were raised. We should be careful about giving an exact number because reliable national-wide figures are limited, but legal and religious freedom organizations have documented the problem for years, and the lawyers in the cases say that scores of Christians may face similar consequences. We will keep you updated on any developments in this case. Back to you, Veronica.
1: Rhody Scher, great to have you join us today. Thank you so much. Up next on EWTN News Nightly, transformative message. Pope Leo encounters thousands of young people today in Assisi, what he says they can do to change their lives and the world. Plus, the Holy Father names a new archbishop, the details ahead.
0: Hello, family. I'm Montse Alvarado with some great news. EWTN's National Catholic Register has a new look. 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
1: Pope Leo has named a new archbishop in Puerto Rico. Bishop Eusebio Ramos Morales, currently the Bishop of Caguas, has been named the new Archbishop of San Juan in Puerto Rico. Pope Leo has accepted the resignation of current Archbishop Roberto Nieves, who has led the Archdiocese since 1999. This week in Italy, thousands of young people have gathered in Assisi for the Go Franciscan Youth Meeting. Today, the event ended with a special guest, Pope Leo himself. EWTN News' Brian Schumacher reports from Rome.
24: Pope Leo touches down in Assisi to meet with thousands of youth from across Europe, and those he met came with questions. They asked the Holy Father how to stay close to Christ how to say yes and weather the hardships of the road of discipleship, and how to trust in the church when she herself has been compromised by bad actors.
2: Why is it so difficult today to see the church as a mother who, despite her wounds, is always ready to welcome us and to love us?
3: Grazie, Luigi.
5: Thank you, Luigi. Yours is a timely question that brings us to the heart of St. Francis's experience. Francis walked his path, not to dominate, but to serve, not to grasp, but to receive, not to withhold, but to give back. This is the very life of God, which continually renews the church and makes her a free people, a place of refreshment and salvation.
24: After answering their questions, the Holy Father met with members of the Franciscan Order, including members of the National Committee that organized events for the 800th anniversary of St. Francis's death. Then, he returned to the youth to celebrate the Eucharist. The Mass took place in the Minor Papal Basilica of St. Mary of the Angels. Inside the church is the place where St. Francis prayed when he heard God tell him, "Francis, go and rebuild my house." In his homily, Pope Leo drew a parallel between the transfiguration of Christ, which the church celebrates today, and the transfiguration of all of us when we give our lives to God.
5: Here began the transfiguration of Francis, Claire, and then thousands of other young people. They accepted the gospel, and the life of Jesus began anew in them.
24: After the Mass, it was back to the helicopter as the Pope returned to the Vatican. In Rome, Brian Schumacher, EWTN News Nightly.
1: We thank you for watching tonight. Remember, you can follow us on social media, Facebook, X, YouTube, and Instagram at EWTN News Nightly. I'm Veronica Dudo. Good night and God bless.
6: There are a lot of promises in the AI world right now.
7: Labor is changing, and not just labor, but human creativity. And these are so intimate to what it means to be human.
25: It is up to us. It's up to each one of you to ensure that this culture remains human.
26: Joseph Pieper was a philosopher from 20th century Germany.
6: He was worried that we were becoming slaves of this work-centered culture.
27: If artificial intelligence is going to take away the difficulties of work, the real question there becomes, what gives our life meaning? And that is precisely the question that Pieper poses.
28: For Pieper, is not a question of how much free time do you have. It's a question of what are you doing with your free time.
26: What he says about those things is maybe even truer today than it would have been in his time.
29: Shakespeare announced his retirement in dramatic fashion at the end of his final play, The Tempest, where Prospero walks on stage alone after the final curtain has fallen to announce that he has relinquished his powers. The fact that a character addresses the audience directly, breaking the spell that had sustained the viewer's suspension of disbelief, is seen by most critics as the playwright gate-crashing the conclusion of his own play to take his final bow. Shakespeare's premature retirement was probably connected to the vituperative attacks on the theatre in general and on Shakespeare in particular by the increasingly powerful Puritans who considered both plays and players to be heathen and papist. The Puritan preacher, William Crashaw, in a sermon preached in London in 1608, fulminated against ungodly plays, which were a hellish device, the devil's own recreation to mock at holy things, by him delivered to the heathen, and by them to the papists, and from them to us. In the following year, the Puritan writer John Speed connected Shakespeare with the Jesuit Robert Parsons, describing them as this papist and his poet. This, then, was the threatening and volatile backdrop to Shakespeare's writing of The Tempest in late 1610 or 1611.
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30: Welcome to The Rosary is a Place with Father Benedict Rochelle and Simonetta.
8: The luminous mysteries of the Rosary were introduced to the Catholic world by Pope John Paul II in the year of the Rosary, which began in October of 2002. The Holy Father wanted us, within the place of the Rosary, to meditate on the principal events in the life of our Lord Jesus Christ. The joyful mysteries present his life only up to his youth, and the sorrowful mysteries his life after his condemnation to death. But the glorious 3 years, filled with miracles and teachings, with the Sermon on the Mount, with the establishment of the Eucharist, with the Last Supper, these were not in the Rosary. And so we have this beautiful opportunity now to turn our thoughts, as we recite the luminous mysteries, to the life of our Lord, his public life, when he brought the salvation of the world to the human race.

0: In the name of the Father, and of the Son, and of the Holy Spirit. Amen. I believe in God, the Father Almighty, creator of heaven and earth, and in Jesus Christ, his only Son, our Lord, who was conceived by the Holy Spirit, born of the Virgin Mary, suffered under Pontius Pilate, was crucified, died, and was buried. He descended into hell. The third day he rose again from the dead, and he ascended into heaven, and is seated at the right hand of God, the Father Almighty, from whence he shall come to judge the living and the dead.
1: I believe in the Holy Spirit, the Holy Catholic Church, the communion of saints, the forgiveness of sins, the resurrection of the body, and life everlasting. Amen.
0: Our Father, who art in heaven, hallowed be thy name. Thy kingdom come, thy will be done, on earth as it is in heaven.
1: Give us this day our daily bread, and forgive us our trespasses, as we forgive those who trespass against us. And lead us not into temptation, but deliver us from evil. Amen.
0: Let us offer the next three Aves, that we will have an increase of faith, hope, and love. Hail Mary, full of grace, the Lord is with thee. Blessed art thou amongst women, and blessed is the fruit of thy womb, Jesus.
1: Holy Mary, Mother of God, pray for us sinners, now and at the hour of our death. Amen.
0: Hail Mary, full of grace, the Lord is with thee. Blessed art thou amongst women, and blessed is the fruit of thy womb, Jesus.
1: Holy Mary, Mother of God, pray for us sinners, now and at the hour of our death. Amen.
0: Hail Mary, full of grace, the Lord is with thee. Blessed art thou amongst women, and blessed is the fruit of thy womb, Jesus.
1: Holy Mary, Mother of God, pray for us sinners, now and at the hour of our death. Amen.
0: Glory be to the Father, and to the Son, and to the Holy Spirit.
1: As it was in the beginning, is now,

0: The first luminous mystery is the baptism of our Lord. Our Father, who art in heaven, hallowed be thy name. Thy kingdom come, thy will be done, on earth as it is in heaven.
1: Give us this day our daily bread, and forgive us our trespasses, as we forgive those who trespass against us. And lead us not into temptation, but deliver us from evil. Amen.
0: Hail Mary, full of grace, the Lord is with thee. Blessed art thou amongst women, and blessed is the fruit of thy womb, Jesus.
1: Holy Mary, Mother of God, pray for us sinners, now and at the hour of our death. Amen.
0: Hail Mary, full of grace, the Lord is with thee. Blessed art thou amongst women, and blessed is the fruit of thy womb, Jesus.
1: Holy Mary, Mother of God, pray for us sinners, now and at the hour of our death. Amen.
0: Hail Mary, full of grace, the Lord is with thee. Blessed art thou amongst women, and blessed is the fruit of thy womb, Jesus.
1: Holy Mary, Mother of God, pray for us sinners, now and at the hour of our death. Amen.
0: Hail Mary, full of grace, the Lord is with thee. Blessed art thou amongst women, and blessed is the fruit of thy womb, Jesus.
1: Holy Mary, Mother of God, pray for us sinners, now and at the hour of our death. Amen.
0: Hail Mary, full of grace, the Lord is with thee. Blessed art thou amongst women, and blessed is the fruit of thy womb, Jesus.
1: Holy Mary, Mother of God, pray for us sinners, now and at the hour of our death. Amen.
0: Hail Mary, full of grace, the Lord is with thee. Blessed art thou amongst women, and blessed is the fruit of thy womb, Jesus.
1: Holy Mary, Mother of God, pray for us sinners, now and at the hour of our death. Amen.
0: Hail Mary, full of grace, the Lord is with thee. Blessed art thou amongst women, and blessed is the fruit of thy womb, Jesus.
1: Holy Mary, Mother of God, pray for us sinners, now and at the hour of our death. Amen.
0: Hail Mary, full of grace, the Lord is with thee. Blessed art thou amongst women, and blessed is the fruit of thy womb, Jesus.
1: Holy Mary, Mother of God, pray for us sinners, now and at the hour of our death. Amen.
0: Hail Mary, full of grace, the Lord is with thee. Blessed art thou amongst women, and blessed is the fruit of thy womb, Jesus.
1: Holy Mary, Mother of God, pray for us sinners, now and at the hour of our death. Amen.
0: Hail Mary, full of grace, the Lord is with thee. Blessed art thou amongst women, and blessed is the fruit of thy womb, Jesus.
1: Holy Mary, Mother of God, pray for us sinners, now and at the hour of our death. Amen.
0: Glory be to the Father, and to the Son, and to the Holy Spirit.
1: As it was in the beginning, is now, and ever shall be, world without end. Amen.
0: O my Jesus,
1: forgive us our sins.
0: Save us from the fires of hell.
1: Bring all souls to heaven, especially those in most need of thy mercy.
0: The second luminous mystery, the marriage feast of Cana. Our Father, who art in heaven, hallowed be thy name. Thy kingdom come, thy will be done, on earth as it is in heaven.
1: Give us this day our daily bread, and forgive us our trespasses, as we forgive those who trespass against us. And lead us not into temptation, but deliver us from evil. Amen.
0: Hail Mary, full of grace, the Lord is with thee. Blessed art thou amongst women, and blessed is the fruit of thy womb, Jesus.
1: Holy Mary, Mother of God, pray for us sinners, now and at the hour of our death. Amen.
0: Hail Mary, full of grace, the Lord is with thee. Blessed art thou amongst women, and blessed is the fruit of thy womb, Jesus.
1: Holy Mary, Mother of God, pray for us sinners, now and at the hour of our death. Amen.
0: Hail Mary, full of grace, the Lord is with thee. Blessed art thou amongst women, and blessed is the fruit of thy womb, Jesus.
1: Holy Mary, Mother of God, pray for us sinners, now and at the hour of our death. Amen.
0: Hail Mary, full of grace, the Lord is with thee. Blessed art thou amongst women, and blessed is the fruit of thy womb, Jesus.
1: Holy Mary, Mother of God, pray for us sinners, now and at the hour of our death. Amen.
0: Hail Mary, full of grace, the Lord is with thee. Blessed art thou amongst women, and blessed is the fruit of thy womb, Jesus.
1: Holy Mary, Mother of God, pray for us sinners, now and at the hour of our death. Amen.
0: Hail Mary, full of grace, the Lord is with thee. Blessed art thou amongst women, and blessed is the fruit of thy womb, Jesus.
1: Holy Mary, Mother of God, pray for us sinners, now and at the hour of our death. Amen.
0: Hail Mary, full of grace, the Lord is with thee. Blessed art thou amongst women, and blessed is the fruit of thy womb, Jesus.
1: Holy Mary, Mother of God, pray for us sinners, now and at the hour of our death. Amen.
0: Hail Mary, full of grace, the Lord is with thee. Blessed art thou amongst women, and blessed is the fruit of thy womb, Jesus.
1: Holy Mary, Mother of God, pray for us sinners, now and at the hour of our death. Amen.
0: Hail Mary, full of grace, the Lord is with thee. Blessed art thou amongst women, and blessed is the fruit of thy womb, Jesus.
1: Holy Mary, Mother of God, pray for us sinners, now and at the hour of our death. Amen.
0: Hail Mary, full of grace, the Lord is with thee. Blessed art thou amongst women, and blessed is the fruit of thy womb, Jesus.
1: Holy Mary, Mother of God, pray for us sinners, now and at the hour of our death. Amen.
0: Glory be to the Father, and to the Son, and to the Holy Spirit.
1: As it was in the beginning, is now, and ever shall be, world without end. Amen.
0: O my Jesus, forgive us our sins. Save us from the fires of hell. Bring all souls to heaven, especially those in most need of thy mercy. The third luminous mystery, the proclamation of the kingdom and the forgiveness of sins. Our Father, who art in heaven, hallowed be thy name. Thy kingdom come, thy will be done, on earth as it is in heaven.
1: Give us this day our daily bread, and forgive us our trespasses, as we forgive those who trespass against us. And lead us not into temptation, but deliver us from evil. Amen.
0: Hail Mary, full of grace, the Lord is with thee. Blessed art thou amongst women, and blessed is the fruit of thy womb, Jesus.
1: Holy Mary, Mother of God, pray for us sinners, now and at the hour of our death. Amen.
0: Hail Mary, full of grace, the Lord is with thee. Blessed art thou amongst women, and blessed is the fruit of thy womb, Jesus.
1: Holy Mary, Mother of God, pray for us sinners, now and at the hour of our death. Amen.
0: Hail Mary, full of grace, the Lord is with thee. Blessed art thou amongst women, and blessed is the fruit of thy womb, Jesus.
1: Holy Mary, Mother of God, pray for us sinners, now and at the hour of our death. Amen.
0: Hail Mary, full of grace, the Lord is with thee. Blessed art thou amongst women, and blessed is the fruit of thy womb, Jesus.
1: Holy Mary, Mother of God, pray for us sinners, now and at the hour of our death. Amen.
0: Hail Mary, full of grace, the Lord is with thee. Blessed art thou amongst women, and blessed is the fruit of thy womb, Jesus.
1: Holy Mary, Mother of God, pray for us sinners, now and at the hour of our death. Amen.
0: Hail Mary, full of grace, the Lord is with thee. Blessed art thou amongst women, and blessed is the fruit of thy womb, Jesus.
1: Holy Mary, Mother of God, pray for us sinners, now and at the hour of our death. Amen.
0: Hail Mary, full of grace, the Lord is with thee. Blessed art thou amongst women, and blessed is the fruit of thy womb, Jesus.
1: Holy Mary, Mother of God, pray for us sinners, now and at the hour of our death. Amen.
0: Hail Mary, full of grace, the Lord is with thee. Blessed art thou amongst women, and blessed is the fruit of thy womb, Jesus.
1: Holy Mary, Mother of God, pray for us sinners, now and at the hour of our death. Amen.
0: Hail Mary, full of grace, the Lord is with thee. Blessed art thou amongst women, and blessed is the fruit of thy womb, Jesus.
1: Holy Mary, Mother of God, pray for us sinners, now and at the hour of our death. Amen.
0: Hail Mary, full of grace, the Lord is with thee. Blessed art thou amongst women, and blessed is the fruit of thy womb, Jesus.
1: Holy Mary, Mother of God, pray for us sinners, now and at the hour of our death. Amen.
0: Glory be to the Father, and to the Son, and to the Holy Spirit.
1: As it was in the beginning, is now, and ever shall be, world without end. Amen.
0: O my Jesus, forgive us our sins, save us from the fires of hell, bring all souls to heaven, especially those in most need of thy mercy.

0: a fourth luminous mystery, the Transfiguration. Our Father, who art in heaven, hallowed be thy name. Thy kingdom come, thy will be done, on earth as it is in heaven.
1: Give us this day our daily bread, and forgive us our trespasses, as we forgive those who trespass against us. And lead us not into temptation, but deliver us from evil. Amen.
0: Hail Mary, full of grace, the Lord is with thee. Blessed art thou amongst women, and blessed is the fruit of thy womb, Jesus.
1: Holy Mary, Mother of God, pray for us sinners, now and at the hour of our death. Amen.
0: Hail Mary, full of grace, the Lord is with thee. Blessed art thou amongst women, and blessed is the fruit of thy womb, Jesus.
1: Holy Mary, Mother of God, pray for us sinners, now and at the hour of our death. Amen.
0: Hail Mary, full of grace, the Lord is with thee. Blessed art thou amongst women, and blessed is the fruit of thy womb, Jesus.
1: Holy Mary, Mother of God, pray for us sinners, now and at the hour of our death. Amen.
0: Hail Mary, full of grace, the Lord is with thee. Blessed art thou amongst women, and blessed is the fruit of thy womb, Jesus.
1: Holy Mary, Mother of God, pray for us sinners, now and at the hour of our death. Amen.
0: Hail Mary, full of grace, the Lord is with thee. Blessed art thou amongst women, and blessed is the fruit of thy womb, Jesus.
1: Holy Mary, Mother of God, pray for us sinners, now and at the hour of our death. Amen.
0: Hail Mary, full of grace, the Lord is with thee. Blessed art thou amongst women, and blessed is the fruit of thy womb, Jesus.
1: Holy Mary, Mother of God, pray for us sinners, now and at the hour of our death. Amen.
0: Hail Mary, full of grace, the Lord is with thee. Blessed art thou amongst women, and blessed is the fruit of thy womb, Jesus.
1: Holy Mary, Mother of God, pray for us sinners, now and at the hour of our death. Amen.
0: Hail Mary, full of grace, the Lord is with thee. Blessed art thou amongst women, and blessed is the fruit of thy womb, Jesus.
1: Holy Mary, Mother of God, pray for us sinners, now and at the hour of our death. Amen.
0: Hail Mary, full of grace, the Lord is with thee. Blessed art thou amongst women, and blessed is the fruit of thy womb, Jesus.
1: Holy Mary, Mother of God, pray for us sinners, now and at the hour of our death. Amen.
0: Hail Mary, full of grace, the Lord is with thee. Blessed art thou amongst women, and blessed is the fruit of thy womb, Jesus.
1: Holy Mary, Mother of God, pray for us sinners, now and at the hour of our death. Amen.
0: Glory be to the Father, and to the Son, and to the Holy Spirit.
1: As it was in the beginning, is now, and ever shall be, world without end. Amen.
2: O my Jesus, forgive us our sins, save us from the fires of hell, bring all souls to heaven, especially those in most need of thy mercy.
0: The fifth luminous mystery, the establishment of the Holy Eucharist. The Eucharist is a marvelous and most powerful mystery that binds together the life of the Christian. There, at the Last Supper, to the amazement and puzzlement of the apostles, Jesus takes the bread and wine and says, "This is my body, this is my blood." It is so great a mystery that even to this day, it goes quite beyond the human mind. But it gives us a living memorial every day of the death of our Savior on the cross. It gives us, for our own spiritual nourishment, the body and blood of Christ, the bread of life, the bread of angels. And finally, it gives us his presence and his body and blood. Christ is present everywhere in the world. He's present where two or three are gathered in his name. But in a most unusual and miraculous presence, he is with us in the Eucharist, not only as Son of God, but as Son of Mary, in his flesh and blood. We should ask our Blessed Lady, who is the mother of that flesh and blood, properly called Our Lady of the Holy Eucharist. We should ask her intercession that each day we will grow more deeply in gratitude and belief before the mystery of the Holy Eucharist of our Lord Jesus Christ. Our Father, who art in heaven, hallowed be thy name. Thy kingdom come, thy will be done, on earth as it is in heaven.
1: Give us this day our daily bread, and forgive us our trespasses, as we forgive those who trespass against us. And lead us not into temptation, but deliver us from evil. Amen.
0: Hail Mary, full of grace, the Lord is with thee. Blessed art thou amongst women, and blessed is the fruit of thy womb, Jesus.
1: Holy Mary, Mother of God, pray for us sinners, now and at the hour of our death. Amen.
0: Hail Mary, full of grace, the Lord is with thee. Blessed art thou amongst women, and blessed is the fruit of thy womb, Jesus.
1: Holy Mary, Mother of God, pray for us sinners, now and at the hour of our death. Amen.
0: Hail Mary, full of grace, the Lord is with thee. Blessed art thou amongst women, and blessed is the fruit of thy womb, Jesus.
1: Holy Mary, Mother of God, pray for us sinners, now and at the hour of our death. Amen.
0: Hail Mary, full of grace, the Lord is with thee. Blessed art thou amongst women, and blessed is the fruit of thy womb, Jesus.
1: Holy Mary, Mother of God, pray for us sinners, now and at the hour of our death. Amen.
0: Hail Mary, full of grace, the Lord is with thee. Blessed art thou amongst women, and blessed is the fruit of thy womb, Jesus.
1: Holy Mary, Mother of God, pray for us sinners, now and at the hour of our death. Amen.
0: Hail Mary, full of grace, the Lord is with thee. Blessed art thou amongst women, and blessed is the fruit of thy womb, Jesus.
1: Holy Mary,

0: of our death. Amen.
1: Hail Mary, full of grace, the Lord is with thee. Blessed art thou amongst women, and blessed is the fruit of thy womb, Jesus.
0: Holy Mary, Mother of God, pray for us sinners, now and at the hour of our death. Amen.
1: Hail Mary, full of grace, the Lord is with thee. Blessed art thou amongst women, and blessed is the fruit of thy womb, Jesus.
0: Holy Mary, Mother of God, pray for us sinners, now and at the hour of our death. Amen.
1: Glory be to the Father, and to the Son, and to the Holy Spirit.
0: As it was in the beginning, is now, and ever shall be, world without end. Amen.
1: O my Jesus, forgive us our sins, save us from the fires of hell, bring all souls to heaven, especially those in most need of thy mercy.
2: Hail, Holy Queen, Mother of mercy, our life, our sweetness, and our hope. To thee do we cry, poor banished children of Eve. To thee do we send up our sighs, mourning and weeping in this valley of tears. Turn then, most gracious Advocate, thine eyes of mercy toward us, and after this our exile, show unto us the blessed fruit of thy womb, Jesus. O clement, O loving, O sweet Virgin Mary, pray for us, O Holy Mother of God,
0: that we may be made worthy of the promises of Christ.
1: Let us pray. O God, whose only begotten Son, by his life, death, and resurrection, has purchased for us the rewards of eternal life, grant, we beseech thee, that meditating on these mysteries of the Most Holy Rosary of the Blessed Virgin Mary, we may imitate what they contain and obtain what they promise, through the same Christ our Lord. May the divine assistance remain always with us, and may the souls of the faithful departed, through the mercy of God, rest in peace. Amen. May the Holy Virgin bless you with her loving child, this day and forever. In the name of the Father, and of the Son, and of the Holy Spirit. Amen.
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11: Every one of us has a duty to evangelize. 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Without Christ, we walk in darkness. 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It is very challenging, but we all know that if we are faithful to our vocation,

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1: 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The Bible used is the Revised Standard Version, Catholic Edition, specifically the Great Adventure Bible from Ascension. The Bible in a Year reading plan and all Bible in a Year episodes can be found at ascensionpress.com/BIY or on the Ascension app. Lately, there's been an ongoing theme in our readings, Israel's unfaithfulness being described with the imagery of idolatry represented by adultery. As we read from Isaiah, Ezekiel, and Proverbs today, that theme continues. Father Mike shows us how to be vigilant of falling into idolatry in our own lives.
2: Hi, my name is Father Mike Schmitz, and you're listening to the Bible in a Year, where we encounter God's voice and live life through the lens of Scripture. Using the Great Adventure Bible timeline, we'll read all the way from Genesis to Revelation, discovering how the story of salvation unfolds and how we fit into that story today. The Great Adventure Bible timeline was developed by Jeff Cavins and is provided by Ascension, who produced and funded this program. It is day 218. We are reading from Isaiah chapter 57 and 58, as well as Ezekiel chapters 17 and 18, and Proverbs chapter 13, verses 5 through 8. The book of the prophet Isaiah, chapter 57. Idolatry condemned. The righteous man perishes, and no one lays it to heart. Devout men are taken away, while no one understands. For the righteous man is taken away from calamity. He enters into peace. They rest in their beds who walk in their uprightness. But you, draw near to hear, sons of the sorceress, offspring of the adulterer and the harlot. Of whom are you making sport? Against whom do you open your mouth wide and put out your tongue? Are you not children of transgression, the offspring of deceit? You who burn with lust among the oaks, under every green tree, who slay your children in the valleys, under the clefts of the rocks. Among the smooth stones of the valley is your portion, they are your lot. To them you have poured out a drink offering. You have brought a cereal offering. Shall I be appeased for these things? Upon a high and lofty mountain you have set your bed, and from there you went up to offer sacrifice. Behind the door and the doorpost you have set up your symbol. For deserting me you have uncovered your bed. You have gone up to it. You have made it wide. And you have made a bargain for yourself with them. You have loved their bed. You have looked on nakedness. You journeyed to Moloch with oil and multiplied your perfumes. You sent your envoys far off and sent down even to Sheol. You were wearied with the length of your way, but you did not say, "It is hopeless." You found new life for your strength, so you were not faint. Whom did you dread and fear so that you lied and did not remember me, did not give me a thought? Have I not held my peace, even for a long time, so that you do not fear me? I will tell of your righteousness and your doings, but they will not help you. When you cry out, let your collection of idols deliver you. The wind will carry them off, a breath will take them away. But he who takes refuge in me shall possess the land, and shall inherit my holy mountain. And it shall be said, build up, prepare the way, remove every obstruction from my people's way. For thus says the high and lofty one who inhabits eternity, whose name is holy. I dwell in the high and holy place, and also with him who is of a contrite and humble spirit, to revive the spirit of the humble, and to revive the heart of the contrite. For I will not contend forever, nor will I always be angry. For from me proceeds the spirit, and I have made the breath of life. Because of the iniquity of his covetousness, I was angry. I struck him, I hid my face, and was angry. But he went on backsliding in the way of his own heart. I have seen his ways, but I will heal him. I will lead him and repay him with comfort, creating for his mourners the fruit of the lips. Peace, peace to the far and to the near, says the Lord, and I will heal him. But the wicked are like the tossing sea, for it cannot rest, and its waters toss up mire and dirt. There is no peace, says my God, for the wicked. Chapter 58. True and false fasting and worship. Cry aloud, spare not. Lift up your voice like a trumpet. Declare to my people their transgression, to the house of Jacob their sins. Yet they seek me daily, and delight to know my ways, as if they were a nation that did righteousness and did not forsake the ordinance of their God. They ask of me righteous judgments. They delight to draw near to God. Why have we fasted, and you see it not? Why have we humbled ourselves, and you take no knowledge of it? Behold, in the day of your fast, you seek your own pleasure, and oppress all your workers. Behold, you fast only to quarrel and to fight, and to hit with wicked fist. Fasting like yours this day will not make your voice to be heard on high. Is such the fast that I choose? A day for a man to humble himself? Is it to bow down with his head like a rush and to spread sackcloth and ashes under him? Will you call this a fast and a day acceptable to the Lord? Is not this the fast that I choose? To loose the bonds of wickedness, to undo the thongs of the yoke, to let the oppressed go free and to break every yoke? Is it not to share your bread with the hungry and bring the homeless poor into your house? When you see the naked, to cover him and to not hide yourself from your own flesh. Then shall your light break forth like the dawn, and your healing shall spring up speedily. Your righteousness shall go before you. The glory of the Lord shall be your rear guard. Then you shall call, and the Lord will answer. You shall cry, and he will say, "Here I am." If you take away from the midst of you the yoke, the pointing of the finger, and speaking wickedness, if you pour yourself out for the hungry and satisfy the desire of the afflicted, then shall your light rise in the darkness and your gloom be as the noonday. And the Lord will guide you continually and satisfy your desire with good things and make your bones strong. And you shall be like a watered garden, like a spring of water whose waters do not fail. And your ancient ruins shall be rebuilt. You shall raise up the foundations of many generations. You shall be called the repairer of the breach, the restorer of streets to dwell in. If you turn back your foot from the Sabbath, from doing your pleasure on my holy day, and call the Sabbath a delight, and the holy day of the Lord honorable, if you honor it, not going your own ways or seeking your own pleasure or talking idly, then you shall take delight in the Lord. And I will make you ride upon the heights of the earth. I will feed you with the heritage of Jacob your father, for the mouth of the Lord has it spoken. The book of the prophet Ezekiel, chapter 17, Two Eagles and the Vine. The word of the Lord came to me. Son of man, propound a riddle, and speak an allegory to the house of Israel. Say, thus says the Lord God, a great eagle with great wings and long pinions, rich in plumage of many colors, came to Lebanon and took the top of the cedar. He broke off the topmost of its young twigs and carried it to a land of trade, and set it in a city of merchants. Then he took of the seed of the land and planted it in fertile soil. He placed it beside abundant waters. He set it like a willow twig, and it sprouted and became a low-spreading vine, and its branches turned toward him, and its roots remained where it stood. So it became a vine, and brought forth branches and put forth foliage. But there was another great eagle with great wings and much plumage. And behold, this vine bent its roots toward him, and shot forth its branches toward him that he might water it. From the bed where it was planted, he transplanted it to good soil by abundant waters, that it might bring forth branches and bear fruit and become a noble vine. Say, thus says the Lord God, will it thrive? Will he not pull up its roots and cut off its branches, so that all its fresh sprouting leaves wither? It will not take a strong arm or many people to pull it from its roots. Behold, when it is transplanted, will it thrive? Will it not utterly wither when the east wind strikes it, wither away on the bed where it grew? Then the word of the Lord came to me. Say now to the rebellious house, do you not know what these things mean? Tell them, behold, the king of Babylon came to Jerusalem and took her king and her princes and brought them to him to Babylon. And he took one of the royal offspring and made a covenant with him, putting him under oath. The chief men of the land he had taken away, that the kingdom might be humble and not lift itself up, and that by keeping his covenant it might stand. But he rebelled against him by sending ambassadors to Egypt, that they might give him horses and a large army. Will he succeed? Can a man escape who does such things? Can he break the covenant and yet escape? As I live, says the Lord God, surely in the place where the king dwells, who made him king, whose oath he despised, and whose covenant with him he broke, in Babylon he shall die. Pharaoh with his mighty army and great company will not help him in war, when mounds are cast up and siege walls built to cut off many lives. because he despised the oath and broke the covenant, because he gave his hand and yet did all these things, he shall not escape. Therefore, thus says the Lord God, as I live, surely my oath, which he despised, and my covenant, which he broke, I will repay upon his head. I will spread my net over him, and he shall be taken in my snare, and I will bring him to Babylon and enter into judgment with him there for the treason he has committed against me. And all the pick of his troops shall fall by the sword, and the survivors shall be scattered to every wind, and you shall know that I, the Lord, have spoken. Thus says the Lord God, I myself will take a sprig from the lofty top of the cedar and will set it out. I will break off from the topmost of its young twigs a tender one, and I myself will plant it upon a high and lofty mountain. On the mountain height of Israel will I plant it, that it may bring forth boughs and bear fruit and become a noble cedar, and under it will dwell all kinds of beasts. In the shade of its branches, birds of every sort will nest. And all the trees of the field shall know that I, the Lord, bring low the high tree and make high the low tree, dry up the green tree and make the dry tree flourish. I, the Lord, have spoken, and I will do it. Chapter 18. Each will be judged by his own conduct. The word of the Lord came to me again. What do you mean by repeating this proverb concerning the land of Israel? The fathers have eaten sour grapes, and the children's teeth are set on edge. As I live, says the Lord God, this proverb shall no more be used by you in Israel. Behold, all souls are mine. The soul of the father as well as the soul of the son is mine. The soul that sins shall die. If a man is righteous and does what is lawful and right, if he does not eat upon the mountains or lift up his eyes to the idols of the house of Israel, does not defile his neighbor's wife or approach a woman in her time of impurity, does not oppress anyone, but restores to the debtor his pledge, commits no robbery, gives his bread to the hungry and covers the naked with a garment, does not lend at interest or take any increase, withholds his hand from the iniquity, executes true justice between man and man, walks in my statutes and is careful to observe my ordinances, he is righteous. He shall surely live, says the Lord God. If he begets a son who is a robber, a shedder of blood, who does none of these duties but eats upon the mountains, defiles his neighbor's wife, oppresses the poor and needy, commits robbery, does not restore the pledge, lifts up his eyes to the idols, commits abomination, lends at interest, and takes increase, shall he then live? He shall not live. He has done all these abominable things. He shall surely die. His blood shall be upon himself. But if this man begets a son who sees all the sins which his father has done, and fears and does not do likewise, who does not eat upon the mountains or lift up his eyes to the idols of the house of Israel, does not defile his neighbor's wife, does not wrong anyone, exacts no pledge, commits no robbery, but gives his bread to the hungry and covers the naked with a garment, withholds his hand from iniquity, takes no interest or increase, observes my ordinances and walks in my statutes, he shall not die for his father's iniquity. He shall surely live. As for his father, because he practiced extortion, robbed his brother, and did what is not good among his people, behold, he shall die for his iniquity. Yet you say, why should not the son suffer for the iniquity of the father? When the son has done what is lawful and right, and has been careful to observe all my statutes, he shall surely live. The soul that sins shall die. The son shall not suffer for the iniquity of the father, nor the father suffer for the iniquity of the son. The righteousness of the righteous shall be upon himself, and the wickedness of the wicked shall be upon himself. But if a wicked man turns away from all his sins which he has committed, and keeps all my statutes, and does what is lawful and right, he shall surely live. He shall not die. None of the transgressions which he has committed shall be remembered against him. For the righteousness which he has done, he shall live. Have I any pleasure in the death of the wicked, says the Lord God, and not rather that he should turn from his way and live? But when a righteous man turns away from his righteousness, and commits iniquity and does the same abominable things that the wicked man does, shall he live? None of the righteous deeds which he has done shall be remembered. For the treachery of which he is guilty and the sin he has committed, he shall die. Yet you say, the way of the Lord is not just. Hear now, O house of Israel, is my way not just? Is it not your ways that are not just? When a righteous man turns away from his righteousness and commits iniquity, he shall die for it. For the iniquity which he has committed, he shall die. Again, when a wicked man turns away from the wickedness he has committed and does what is lawful and right, he shall save his life. Because he considered and turned away from all the transgressions which he had committed, he shall surely live. He shall not die. Yet, the house of Israel says, the way of the Lord is not just. O house of Israel, are my ways not just? Is it not your ways that are not just? Therefore, I will judge you, O house of Israel, everyone according to his ways, says the Lord God. Repent and turn from all your transgressions, lest iniquity be your ruin. Cast away from you all the transgressions which you have committed against me, and get yourselves a new heart and a new spirit. Why will you die, O house of Israel? For I have no pleasure in the death of anyone, says the Lord God. So turn and live. The book of Proverbs, chapter 13, verses 5 through 8. A righteous man hates falsehood, but a wicked man acts shamefully and disgracefully. Righteousness guards him whose way is upright, but sin overthrows the wicked. One man pretends to be rich, yet has nothing. Another pretends to be poor, yet has great wealth. The ransom of a man's life is his wealth, but a poor man has no means of redemption. Father in heaven, we give you praise and we thank you. We thank you so much for giving us your wisdom and sharing with us the way in which you see, the way in which you think, just like yesterday. We recognized yesterday that you spoke to us and said that your ways are not our ways and that our minds, our thoughts are not your thoughts. And we're so grateful for that. We're so grateful that you do share your ways. You share your thoughts with us. And so we ask you to please, once again, like we prayed yesterday, like we keep on praying, allow your words to continue to change our hearts. Allow your power to change our lives and allow your grace to change us forever so we can belong to you, not only today, but also in eternity. In Jesus' name we pray. Amen. In the name of the Father and the Son and the Holy Spirit. Amen. Okay. So, gosh, you guys, so good. Remember chapter 57, we mentioned yesterday in Ezekiel chapter 16, how, and this has been a common theme, right? Where idolatry is often represented as adultery. And so, because it happens so much, in fact, so often do we and the people of Israel, we're the same, we're all the same people, broken, same broken hearts, same brokenness. We turn away from the God who loves us to anything, anything. And that's what idolatry is taking good things, typically good things, and making them the ultimate things, right? Because it's very rare that people make idols out of bad things, but we make idols out of good things and make them into ultimate things. And yet at the same time, we can make idols out of, gosh, well, here is a great example in chapter 57 of Isaiah. It says that you burn with lust among the oaks under every green tree. So once again, kind of like the imagery of idolatry and adultery, one of the things they say, wait, under the oaks, under every green tree. Well, those green trees, those oaks, those high places were often considered places of fertility, right? And so in the ancient world, they would commit impure acts, we'll say, with the idea of we're appeasing some kind of god or goddess of fertility. And so not only would there be idolatry happening there, but also be like lewd conduct or promiscuity or fornication would that be happening in those places. And here is God saying, like, this is what you're doing. And you're not only doing this, but you're doing this claiming that you're doing the right thing. This is the bonkers thing, right? This is the crazy thing, is that you're doing this thinking you're doing the right thing. It also goes on to say, among the smooth stones of the valley is your portion. They are your lot. To them you poured out a drink offering. You have brought a cereal offering. And that sense, remember all that stuff in Leviticus, all that in Numbers and Deuteronomy about the drink offering, you know, the drink libation, that cereal offering. Here's God saying you're still doing that, but you're doing it to false gods, right? You're doing that in the stones of the valley. Not only that, but it goes on to say that you offered your sacrifice and you journeyed to Moloch with oil and multiplied your perfumes. So Moloch, remember that false god we mentioned before, they'd often have a metal statue of Moloch with arms outstretched and in his hands, or where his hands would be this receptacle area. And people would heat up the statue, maybe put even embers or fire in the hands area, and then place their own children, their own infants, babies, into this place. And this is Isaiah highlighting once again the degree to which people are giving false worship. And so then it goes from here. God promises, I'm not always going to be angry. I'm going to bring you back to me. But then in chapter 58, it talks about this good and false worship, true and false fasting, true and false worship, where people are fasting falsely. They're worshiping falsely. And then asking the question, well, how come God doesn't hear us? We're fasting. You don't see this. We humbled ourselves. You don't take any knowledge of it. And then God responds, well, yeah, in the day of your fast, you seek your own pleasure. You oppress all your workers. In fact, you fast only to quarrel and to fight and hit with wicked fist. Fasting like yours this day will not make your voice be heard on high. So this is the reality, right? Is that here are these people in chapter 57 that are worshiping false gods. And then even when it comes to giving the Lord God, right, the real God, worship, fasting, they're not even doing it the right way. They're doing it just for show, and they're not even doing it with their whole heart, which is just remarkable and remarkably presumptuous. You know, it's having the surface rules and doing it for the wrong reason and not in doing it for the wrong intention. Now, sometimes the motivation we have is selfish, right? Obviously, we pray when we're listening to the Bible. Sometimes that motivation is selfish. Like the drive is, I want to save my soul, or I want to be holy, or I want, right? And that's not awful. It's not the best thing in the world, right? Our motivation should be love. But at the same time, we recognize that it's not always love. Sometimes our motivation is something other than love. At the same time, that's okay. God still accepts that. He still accepts that humility, accepts that offering that we have. But the goal, right? The intention, what do we want ultimately? That is a very, very important, because even if we have a selfish motivation, ultimately we want to belong to Him. But here is the kind of fasting, the kind of prayer that's happening in chapter 58 that, yep, is selfish. Not only the motivation is selfish, but even the goal is selfish. Not only the reason why I'm doing this, but even the ultimate end, like what you want to get out of this, is still yet selfish. And that is painful to the Lord. And that is painful to the people, because we're giving God less than He deserves, less than He is owed. Now, if we jump over to chapter 17 and 18 in Ezekiel, we're going to learn some other things. So here they are. We have the parable of the two eagles and the branch. And this is one of those really grateful moments where not only is there a parable, but there's an explanation of the parable in chapter 17, where here's an eagle that takes a branch and planted it and makes it grow. And it does grow. But the branch turns to another eagle and says, you take care of us instead. And then the first eagle comes and kind of destroys it, essentially. And then Ezekiel explains what that means and says, okay, so here's the first eagle, the great eagle, is Nebuchadnezzar, right? The king of Babylon. And he took part of you, took the top of the cedar and broke off its young twigs and carried them to a land of trade, right? So he takes Zedekiah, the king, and takes his sons and brings them to Babylon. And here's people like Daniel and Shadrach, Meshach, Abednego, or Hananiah, Azariah, Mishael, and they're dwelling in Babylon, but they're being fruitful. In fact, not only are they being fruitful, but the remnant is left in Israel that Nebuchadnezzar left. Yep, their second deportation with Ezekiel, of course. But even then, there were people who remained in Jerusalem. And yet, the people remaining in Jerusalem made an alliance with Egypt, with the idea that we can fight against Babylon. So they chose another eagle who was powerful, thinking this eagle will be better for us. And because of that, the first eagle, Nebuchadnezzar, king of Babylon, said, okay, well, in that case, I'm going to destroy you completely. And that's the third deportation that he takes from Jerusalem and leaves only a remnant of the blind, the crippled, and the lame who are left in Jerusalem. And so rather than choosing to be, you know, a vassal state, they end up being completely destroyed, basically, with just that small, small remnant living in Jerusalem and the rest of them being in exile. And so that's one of those parables that, okay, that makes more sense now. The first eagle is Babylon, second eagle is Pharaoh, and the branch is Judah, or the people of Israel. Chapter 18, what a gift. I mean, this is one that we do have in the lectionary. I mentioned yesterday the lectionary. We do have this in our readings of the Mass, where it talks about the justice of God, which is every person is judged on their own conduct. They are not judged on the holiness of their parents or on the holiness of their children, and not judged on the sinfulness of their parents or on the sinfulness of their children. And that's really important for us to be reminded of in so many ways. Not only because there are some people who are like, oh yeah, you know, I have a whole line of family members who have been, you know, followers of the Lord. Okay. But are you a follower of the Lord? In fact, I remember someone once saying, God doesn't have any grandchildren. He's not a grandfather. He's only a father. And he, as a father, he only has children. He doesn't have grandchildren. So my mom or dad was really, really faithful. That is great for them. It doesn't kind of mean anything when it comes to me. I have to choose also to be faithful. Or maybe my parents were awful. And again, that doesn't mean anything for me. I get to choose to be faithful. And that's so good. And yet here you say the way of the Lord is not just, And God is saying, oh no, this is actual justice. Whoever it is turns away from their sin to me, I receive them. And whoever turns away from their righteousness to evil, I allow them to go. But God doesn't want that to happen. And last words of chapter 18, he says, I have no pleasure in the death of anyone, says the Lord God. So turn and live. And that's his deepest desire, right? God's desire is, well, his deepest desire is to love, you know, pour out love from the Father to the Son to the Father, and that love being the Holy Spirit. But his desire is that now none of us should be lost. None of us turn away from him, but all of us turn to him and live. And so, man, the stakes are high. You know, this is eternity we're talking about. This is the battle between good and evil happening in our day. That the battle between good and evil, heaven and hell, God and the forces of evil are happening all of the time, and even the small decisions of our lives. And that's something to really reflect on. Here's a last thing. I thought that was the last thing, but in the Isaiah today, we hear a lot about keeping the Sabbath holy, and it's so, so powerful, right? Because here's God who says, no, this is in chapter 58. If you turn back your foot from the Sabbath, from doing your pleasure on my holy day, call the Sabbath a delight and the holy day of the Lord honorable. If you honor it, not going your own ways, not seeking your own pleasure, but talking idly, then you shall take delight in the Lord. And, you know, we can sometimes give the Pharisees a bad rap because they're really concerned about the Sabbath. But at the same time, we have to understand that it's likely that the Pharisees were concerned about the Sabbath because they knew Isaiah 58 and they knew the rest of the Old Testament, where here's God saying, this is a big deal that you actually honor my Sabbath. And so here's Jesus who's honoring the Sabbath by doing miracles. Here's Jesus who's honoring the Sabbath by setting people free. And that's again what he says. He says, but here's the thing. Those Pharisees who are emphasizing the last part of Isaiah 58 with kind of forgetting the first part of Isaiah 58. They're saying, no, we have to keep holy the Sabbath. And Jesus is saying, yeah, but here's the Sabbath. Loose the bonds of wickedness. Undo the thongs of the yoke. Let the oppressed go free to break every yoke. And that's the key here. We have to always, always keep the entirety of Scripture in mind. It's not that Jesus is just flouting the rules. Like he's not flouting the rules. What he's doing is getting to the heart of the rule, which is at the very beginning of chapter 58, and not merely isolating the end of chapter 58. That Jesus is saying, yes, I am honoring the Sabbath by doing exactly what God said through Isaiah in 58, loosening the bonds of wickedness, undoing the thongs of the yoke, letting the oppressed go free. Because isn't there anything more powerful than healing someone, bringing them back to life and letting them go free? And so Scripture doesn't cancel out Scripture. Scripture gives layers and gives color and dimension to Scripture. So we're so grateful. That means that we have to also be those kind of people who honor the Sabbath, those people who honor the Lord and give him the worship he deserves and desires. But we know our temptation as well is to turn away from him. So let's turn towards him right now. Turn back to him and live, which is what God wants. I'm praying for you that you do that. Please pray for me that I keep doing that. My name is Father Mike. I cannot wait to see you tomorrow. God bless.

0: That was day 218 of Bible in a Year with Father Mike Schmitz. Did you know there are short videos of encouragement and teaching available on the Ascension Presents YouTube channel? Here's an example.
1: All that the Lord is waiting for is for me to, in my own way, the way that I can, not the way I can't, to choose the good of the other person. Sometimes that might mean making time for them. Sometimes it might mean tolerating an annoying conversation. Sometimes it might mean any number of things. Sometimes it might mean making great personal sacrifices for their good, not just because they want it, but for their good. It also involves, as I said before, establishing boundaries, because we're not called to be foolish. We're called to be as wise as serpents, Jesus says, which means that if I know I'm approaching someone who's difficult to love, someone who does not reciprocate love, someone who actually might be in an unhealthy relationship, I'm going to have some real and real clear boundaries on this. Yes, I'm here to will your good, but I'm not here to be your doormat.
0: That was a short video called I'm Not Here to Be Your Doormat with Father Mike from the Ascension Presents YouTube channel. 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
4: 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Today, the whole show, we're going to be talking about music, and specifically how music leads us to God, how it reflects something of the divine and takes our common secular spaces and actually makes them places where God can enter and break in. And so what we want to hear on the second half of the show are what are songs that are not necessarily religious, but could be, you know, but songs that are not necessarily religious that point to you of the beauty, the truth, and the goodness of God in some way. So we're going to take those calls in the second half of the show. But where this came from, just to start kind of by way of story. So I don't know if you watched, I don't know if you've been watching the whole World Cup and all the coverage of it. But on social media, you know, it's been well covered now at this point that one of these fascinating phenomenon is how all of the, for years, you know, we've said on social media, we'll show an image of like a college football game or a Bucky's gas station, and we'll say the European mind can't comprehend. But we've found apparently that there is some truth to this, where all of the visitors to the United States, it's become this incredible way for us to celebrate the 250th year of the anniversary of the Declaration of Independence, the founding of America, because there's all these people from around the world who are so stoked to be here. And there's all of these Americans who are so unified, because we're such a divided nation right now, right? But so unified around this soccer team who's playing great and, by the way, is wicked Christian. I just saw an interview, Matt Friess, the starting goalkeeper, was just giving an interview and talking about different things. And he was talking about how he's been doing Bible in the Year with Father Mike Schmitz. You know, it's just, it's been this just incredible feel good story that we kind of needed as a country, very unifying, but also all of these people saying, boy, we feel like we've maybe gotten a media bias about America, a story about what's going on in the United States that just doesn't actually fit the reality of what's happening on the ground. And in my opinion, part of it, just even having gone to Europe a few times in the last few years, I do think part of it is actually, this is a whole other podcast that we could talk about, but, you know, Europe didn't recover from the 2008 financial crisis and the Eurozone debt crisis the same way that the United States did. Like, we had this tech boom in the wake of the great financial crisis. I saw that the largest company in the United States of America in 2000 was Microsoft, and it was, you know, $480 billion company or something. And today it's Nvidia, which is like a $6 trillion company, and Apple is a $5 trillion company. You know, so we've just, our economy recovered from the Great Recession in a way that, you know, Europe just didn't really. And I think that's actually part of what's happening here, is they're realizing, boy, there's a really a lot of affluence still in the United States of America, and not everywhere. And certainly it's an expensive country too, right? Especially in the last handful of years with inflation. But so it's been this very positive experience and story. And so one of these great moments was in Seattle. Seattle has great soccer fans. And so they all came out to the game, to the U.S. game against Australia last Friday, and the Australian players were tough, and they were kicking at the U.S. players and chirping. It was getting a little bit, you know, kind of prospectively violent. And at the end of the game, there was this incredibly unified moment where Country Roads by John Denver came on over the loudspeaker, and the entire crowd just, you know, ad hoc started singing it all together. So we'll play that clip.

So this clip is going viral on social media. You know, hundreds of millions of views and likes, because it was such a powerful expression of American unity in that moment. And there's something about music that actually makes that moment possible. Like music, it has this ability to help us express our communal identity. And, you know, this is kind of a common thing, right? If you've gone to a wedding or a gathering in the last, you know, decade or so, there's all these songs now, like, you know, classic one. It started with the Boston Red Sox at Fenway with Sweet Caroline, right? And everyone does the buh, buh, buh, you know, and at weddings and all these places now. My friends, actually, Africa by Toto was our, like, song. At every wedding, whenever Africa by Toto would come on, we'd all stand on the tables and we would bless the rains is what we would call it. But, you know, Mr. Brightside is one of these songs that, you know, stadiums kind of get up for, and everyone knows the chorus, and it's a big one in the UK. That's like their kind of, what I would call these songs is they're almost like secular antiphons. Like every country has these where, you know, everyone knows the song. They're usually simple. They're kind of corny, and it's almost the corniness that actually makes you feel even better about it. Something like Don't Stop Believing in the United States by Journey, right? For Italy, there's a song that I've discovered just this last year that I love. We play it all the time now in our house, and it's this song called Sarà Perché Ti Amo, and it means Because I Love You, and it's corny, and it's from the 80s, and it's kind of like a dance mix, but they'll have, you know, in Trastevere Square and piazzas or in soccer games across Italy, this is one of these songs that everyone knows. So we'll play that for you too.

0: I think what I want to point to in these moments, right, is what music reveals about the human heart. Because I think that what these songs are all showing us is that we're made for heaven and that we're made for each other. You know, because what is heaven, right? It's love of God and love of neighbor made manifest. But it's an experience of the truth, beauty, and goodness of God in a way that kind of overwhelms our intellect and grabs our will, where we're just lost in the expanse. For anyone who thinks heaven is going to be boring, it just won't be. It just won't be. You know, like, I think people think that sometimes, right? Like, oh, heaven, it's going to be just worshiping God for all eternity. And boy, I can hardly sit through an hour of church on Sundays, you know, and so why would I want that? And it's like, no, it will be this exhaustive experience. Everything, every dream your heart has ever dreamed, every nostalgia you've ever experienced will be found there in heaven. And in some ways, music captures these eternal elements. Like, anytime a song makes you feel joy or feel communion. And I think this is actually an important point about why our society has lost a sense for religion. There was this philosopher, Charles Taylor, who wanted to actually understand why society had become secular. So we talk about today, there's more nuns than ever, you know, in Western, you know, in America and in Europe and in different places. And more and more we live in a post-Christian or a secularized society. Well, that's unique in all of human history. Like, at no other point in human history did people ever say, they might have argued about what gods they worshipped, but they never said, like, there is no spiritual element to life. It just never happened. And so with Charles Taylor, he wanted to understand, like, how did that happen? And one of the things he actually pointed to was that in the Protestant Reformation, he blames it basically on Protestantism. He said Protestantism took and made religion, which was a public affair, which ordered and organized our entire lives culturally, and it began to make it something that happened in churches. He calls it the opposite of the incarnation, which is where God becomes one of us and part of us and among us, and he calls it excarnation, where God is taken out of us and out of common society, and it's made a private and personal affair, something that happens in churches, but not something that necessarily suffuses society. And he really blames, in a certain sense, Protestantism for this. And one of the reasons he blames it is that part of the reform effort of Protestantism that he points to was a desire to get rid of festivals and feasts. Right, so when we talk about the Feast of St. Sebastian or the Feast of, if you've ever seen The Godfather, right? Godfather Part 2, when Vito Corleone kills, you know, the local mobster, the representative of the Black Hand, it happens during one of these communal feasts, right, that we used to have more frequently with processions, and the whole world would kind of stop to celebrate our local saint. My wife grew up in a very Italian town in central New York, and they used to have St. Anthony's Festival, St. Anthony's Parish, St. Anthony's Festival every year. Right. It was a whole town affair. It's great. It's like a town of 10,000 people. And they have two Catholic churches because you needed one for the Irish and one for the Italians. But so what Charles Taylor points to, which is, I think, is so fascinating, so interesting, is that the instinct, because these feasts would sometimes get a little bit out of hand, you know, Carnival, you think about Fat Tuesday heading into Lent, they would sort of get out of hand sometimes. And so the reformers wanted to suppress this public instinct for communal celebration. And Charles Taylor actually points to that as one of the things that started the process of excarnation and removing Catholicism from the public life and from the common life. Because what he said is, you know, and it's true, Christofanik has made this point. If you look at the societies that have retained a lot of religious identity, like if you go to New Orleans, they have way less animus and resentment toward the faith than they do in the Northeast. And you know why? Because religion has always been tied for New Orleans to carnival, to celebration. And so I think that these songs, in some ways, what music can do, even when it's imperfectly so, is it can help us point to the natural human desire for God, that in these common communal moments where we're all singing a song together, as simple and as silly and as secular seemingly as the song might be, it's one of these last vestiges of carnival, of a thing we do all together. It's paraliturgical. we're doing something together that connects us with each other and opens our heart in a small way, in a very small way, and in a very imperfect way to the divine. This is the idea, right? Of there's the Scottish novelist, it's often attributed to G.K. Chesterton, but the Scottish novelist said, you know, every young man who knocks at a brothel is unconsciously looking for God. I think everybody who's singing Country Roads and is experiencing goosebumps and is lifted up in that moment, celebrating their country with a healthy sense of patriotism and joined to their neighbor, even though they have political differences. In some way, this is one of our last vestiges of these reminders that our humanity is beautiful. There are many liturgies, and music can help do this for us. So what I want to hear in the second half of the show is I'll share with you a story of some of these songs for me that God has used to express in some ways, even very secular songs, something about his beauty. And I want to hear, Gavin's going to share you one too, and then I want to hear from you. I want you to call in 888-914-9149 and share with us, what are those songs that in a weird way speak to you about God, even if they're not inherently or overtly religious? We got to take a quick break. We'll be right back.
1: We've seen several social media posts like this where the young women are having their abortions at home because they're doing the abortion pill and they're seeing the baby, or they're seeing parts of the baby at home, and they're shocked and they're devastated.
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3: Hi, this is Bishop Michael Sis of the Diocese of San Angelo, Texas. Let us pray. Remember, O most gracious Virgin Mary, that never was it known that anyone who fled to thy protection, implored thy help, or sought thy intercession was left unaided. Inspired with this confidence, I fly unto thee, O Virgin of Virgins, my Mother. To thee do I come. Before thee I stand, sinful and sorrowful. O Mother of the Word Incarnate, despise not my petitions, but in thy mercy hear and answer me. Amen.
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0: Hey, welcome back to the Tim Gronkowski Show. Today, we're talking about music. And we're talking specifically about, you know, it's summer season, right? And it's beach season, and it's wedding season, and it's, we've had this World Cup experience, and all of these images of people celebrating with music, with these often corny, cheesy, simple songs that just draw people together, and they're all belting it out together. I can't help but see in that the natural, even in very secular circumstances, very secular people, the natural human desire for God, the desire for something transcendent and something eternal, like a small breaking in into our hearts of the eternal in a small way. And so we're talking about the ability of music to do that, to actually help us get in touch with the truth, beauty, and goodness. This has been something God has done in my life. I'm going to share those stories with you at some point, and it might be something that he's done in your life, a random song that weirdly has touched your life and helped you experience God in a new way. So feel free to call in with your songs that remind you of heaven, remind you of God, even if they're not overtly religious, at 888-914-9149. One of the ones for me that's been really funny is our kids, we noticed as they were being born, a lot of them one of the ways the Lord started speaking to me about who our kids would be was through Beatles songs. So I love the Beatles. I grew up with my dad listening to the Beatles every Saturday morning in our house and playing it on the guitar. I love them, you know? And so, it was funny where, you know, we had our first Eva, and she was this really just sort of dainty. She had a growth restriction. She was tiny, super underweight, but this kind of almost like wispy, beautiful, figure, you know, just so sweet. And so as I would hold her, one of my favorite songs to listen to with her that I still do to this day was the song Dear Prudence by the Beatles, because I think that's one of them still the most beautiful songs that's ever been made. And it's about, you know, it's about a beautiful young woman that John Lennon encountered in India. And, I just love that line. The sun is up, the sky is blue, it's beautiful, and so are you. So it was Eva's song. And then I noticed that Theo, as he was born, he was this kind of stormy figure, you know, in some ways. And he's got this incredible intellect and big emotions, and he's going to take over the world, but he's also very complicated. And so one of the songs that I would find myself listening to with Theo as he was a young boy was the song Hey Jude by the Beatles. You know, don't make it bad, take a sad song and make it better, right? And it spoke to me about Theo. And so I noticed this trend of all of a sudden each of my kids was getting a Beatles song. And I thought, well, this can't continue. And then when Charlie was born, the song In My Life by the Beatles perfectly captured that period in our life. And it was a time in our life when God was doing a lot and bringing a lot of detachment and change for us. And it was a time that I was realizing as a father that there's that truth of, you know, lovers and friends I still can recall. All, some are dead and some are living, but in my life, I love you more. And then Vera, when she was born, I didn't have a song for her. It was probably one of the busiest and craziest times of our life. Probably one of the lowest moments we've had was right around the time that she was born, when we were just completely overwhelmed in so many different ways. And I realized after she was born, I went down to get a coffee at the hospital, and I realized I didn't have a Beatles song that had come to me to speak of her life. And then over the loudspeakers in the hospital, all of a sudden the song came in. So music has this way of doing that. And so I want to hear from you. What songs have meant a ton to you, even if they're not necessarily religious? Margaret from Connecticut, you're on the Tim Lumkowski Show.
6: I just wanted to share that a very long time ago, I went through a very serious depression that to me felt like it just fell out of the sky. And it was so uncanny, because very often when I was in a very bad, lonely, and depressed state, the song by America, Lonely People, would come on. And there was one particular line in that song that says, don't give up until you drink from the silver cup. And every time I heard that, it just, it meant so much to me. I knew God was present through my crisis, and it was just beautiful. So I just wanted to share that. Thank you.
0: Goodness, that's beautiful, Margaret. Thank you for sharing, and thanks for calling in. Stacy from Michigan, welcome to the Tim Lumkowski Show.
7: Hey, Tim. I just want to share, many years ago, my husband and I started going to Springsteen concert. And the first one I went to, we came out of there, and I'm like, oh, my gosh, I feel like I went to church. And the one song he plays came out right after 9/11, The Rising, and the whole crowd just comes together, and it's just a beautiful moment, and that's when I feel it the most.
0: Oh, it's beautiful, yeah. It opens the heart, right? Thanks for calling in, Stacy, and sharing that song with us. Linda from Illinois, welcome to the show.
8: Oh, thank you. My dad was in a serious car accident, and he was pronounced dead on arrival, but they found a faint heartbeat. And so they a semi-truck had hit him in the head. The headlight of the truck hit his head, so he was really bad. And but the doctors had a faint heartbeat, so they said, you know, we'll do what we can, you know. And I was driving home from the hospital that night. Time of my life, I heard the song Bridge Over Troubled Water by Simon and Garfunkel. And I knew my dad was going to be all right. And he...
0: Beautiful. I think we lost Linda's audio there. Oh, there we go. Yeah. Sorry, dropped out for a second, Linda, but that's a beautiful one. Yeah, Simon and Garfunkel.
8: Yes, Bridge Over Troubled Water. And I always remember, no matter what happens in my life, I have a bridge over troubled water, and his name is Jesus.
0: Amen. Amen. Thanks for calling in, Linda. That's beautiful. Michael from San Antonio, welcome.
9: Hey, thank you. Great show. I got really excited when I heard your concept or theme today. The first one that popped into my head is the Beach Boys classic that helps us remember to celebrate our spouse and the sacrament of marriage. That's God Only Knows. God Only Knows. Sir Paul McCartney said it was the greatest love song ever written, and I have to agree.
0: And he's written the other few, is, so yeah.
9: Yeah, yeah. And Bono's, U2. I've been in a stadium with 100,000 people, and still haven't found what I'm looking for. That reminds me of Augustine every time, right? Our heart is empty until we find God. Thanks for taking the call.
0: Amen. Thanks for calling in, Michael. Yeah, that's a great one. I still haven't found what I'm looking for. That would be 100,000 people at a U2 concert. That would be a moment for sure. Simone from Los Angeles, welcome.
10: Hey, I was saying...

0: taking personal responsibility for one's mistakes and the consequences for bad decisions. It was just an alternative song, but very, very touching. He was a Christian, the guy. But that's the song that really started bringing me back to the Catholic faith.
1: No kidding. Oh, it's beautiful. Yeah, cool to hear. Thanks for calling in, Patrick. Charles, we got you from Southern California. Welcome.
2: Hi, thanks. You mentioned the Beatles earlier. I just wanted to say that the White Album, although it has some pretty weird songs, you might say, it also has really nice songs, Dear Prudence and Mother Nature's Son. And those always really spoke to me. I just thought they were very nice, even though Dear Prudence was also written from a Buddhist setting.
1: It's so true. Weird time in their life. But yeah, still seeds of the word in there. Charles, I love that you love the White Album. I was given that in second grade by my dad. It's still one of my all-time favorite. What do you think about While My Guitar Gently Weeps?
2: Oh, I really love that one.
1: Yeah, I think that's one of the great songs of all time. Love it. Charles, thanks for calling in, man. I love that you love good music. Les from Cape Coral, welcome.
3: Hey, Ted, how you doing, brother? I got two, so I'll be super fast. One is, and it's hard to sing along to, but anytime you hear Ray Charles sing America the Beautiful, you know, that grabs everyone. And then right after 9/11 with, you know, God Bless the Red, White, and Blue, whatever it was called, I think, by Toby Keith, you know, that popular song.
1: Totally. Yeah, both of those, beautiful. Yeah, goosebumps on both of those for sure.
3: There are my two. All right, man, have a good day.
1: Love it. God bless you, Les. Have a good one, brother. Walt from Schaumburg, welcome.
4: Hi, thank you. Yes, I took the song from Johnny Cash, Walk the Line. I Walk the Line, and it applies so well to life and, you know, the separation between good and evil, between all the bad things. So try to never go below the line. That's my recipe for good life. And I apply it to my spouse, my family, and my faith. And I just love it. I think the words are beautiful there.
1: Yeah, great one. Yeah, I love that, Walt. Thanks for calling in. Really appreciate it. Patrick from Atlanta.
5: Hello. Yes.
1: Welcome.
5: Yes. Most of the time I listen to relevant radio, not music, but I have to plug some music in now and again. But Let It Be by the Beatles. And the thing that is so cool about that song is McCartney wrote it about his mom, Mary. But when he was interviewed about it, he just thinks it's cool that I think it's about Mother Mary.
1: Yeah, I agree. I think it's one of those. I think he was touching on something even if he didn't fully realize it, right? Because he had that dream about his mom coming to him. And yeah.
5: And then real quick, but when I listen to music, when I hear what these musicians can do with their voice, that's what I hear about God. I cannot sing like Jeff Lynne of ELO at all. But when I hear the way they can manipulate or the way they do it, it's so beautiful.
1: I agree. The gift of that, it's like heavenly. Patrick, thanks for calling in, man. We appreciate it. Gavin, I got to be honest with you. We got to end the show. We only have a minute left, only time for one more. I think you got to take us home.
6: Okay, my suggestion is Arms of a Woman by Amos Lee. I grew up Protestant, had zero context of Mary or what the Catholic faith views Mary as. And that song is not about Mary, but it's I Feel at Ease in the Arms of a Woman is the opening line. And that was kind of my introduction to Mary as Queen of Heaven, as, you know, Mother of our Lord. So, yeah, beautiful
1: song.
6: That's
1: so sick. That's such a good one. That's a great one. I've been to an Amos Lee show when we lived in Ann Arbor.
6: Oh,
1: we saw Amos Lee live.
6: Yeah, amazing. Yeah.
1: What's that song? Keep It Loose, Keep It Tight, or whatever. That's him, right?
6: Yeah, yeah, yeah.
1: Yeah, yeah. That's a great one. Thank you, everyone. Honestly, we're going to have to do this again. This is going to have to be like DJ hour because we still have more calls that we weren't able to get to. Email us at tim@relevantradio.com if we didn't get to your call today. I just love that, you know, yeah, music, it draws us together, points us toward heaven, and it's these seeds of the word that remind our hearts that they're made for eternity. It's going to be incredible to get to be up there all together. Tomorrow on the show, we've got Stephen Henley, who's the president of Legatus, which is a network of Catholic CEOs that I'm honored to be part of. So he's going to join us on the show talking a little bit about his background.
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1: 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A Senate committee has voted to hold Dr. Anthony Fauci in contempt of Congress. Kentucky Republican Rand Paul said what Fauci is being charged with now has nothing to do with what's covered under the pardon.
2: Well, there's going to be a legal question for judges, and there is some precedent going back to the Supreme Court saying that if you've been granted immunity, that you have to agree to testify. You can't get a pardon and then plead the Fifth, that they're inconsistent with each other.
1: The Department of Justice can now move to consider charging Fauci with a crime. The CDC is now tracking another foodborne illness, this one tied to jalapeno peppers.
3: New concerns about another foodborne illness outbreak hitting at least 27 states across the country. The CDC now tracking close to 350 cases of salmonella, including three dozen hospitalizations.
1: Maggie Vespa reporting. President Trump is pushing back on a report of a clash with Secretary of War Pete Hegseth. In a Truth Social post, Trump said he's extremely happy with the job that Hegseth is doing. That came after the Washington Post reported that the president and Hegseth had a clash at Camp David over munitions shortages. The president called the report a rumor that was started by the Washington Post, despite the White House telling the outlet their story was completely false. The NFL preseason kicks off tonight with the annual Pro Football Hall of Fame game in Canton, Ohio. The Carolina Panthers will face the Arizona Cardinals in the first major event, celebrating the gold jackets for longtime Cards wideout Larry Fitzgerald and former Panthers linebacker Luke Kuechly. Keeping you connected with the church and the world 24 hours a day and on the web at relevantradio.com. 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
10: Welcome back. We'll be going straight to the phones in just a moment. First, though, I hope you heard the call from the soon-to-be college student, Kiva, from Phoenix, Arizona. A number of people are lighting up. This is a note that came in a moment ago from Karen in Minnesota. And Karen says, I want what she's having. What a bright light of a young woman. I couldn't stop smiling, listening to her and her excitement. Joy and love of life shine through that phone. Job well done to her parents. I agree. God's grace and light are abundant in her, and that's referring to Kiva, the young lady who called it a little while ago. And then this is a note, came in also a few moments ago. This is from Angie, listening on the Relevant Radio app. She says, that young lady brought tears to my eyes. What a breath of fresh air and a blessing. There is hope for this world. I agree. A sweet young woman. She called, if you didn't hear the call, she called, what did she say, Cyrus, about a year ago, I guess?
11: That's right.
10: Yeah, and we were talking about, and she sort of blew everybody away by saying that she had never had a cell phone. She was maybe 17 at the time. I thought 16, but she's just turning 19, so it must have been 17-ish. And it was a memorable conversation, and she was kind enough to call back. But I'll tell you what I think, Cyrus. After the call from Kiva a few minutes ago, I have a feeling. What's that?
11: Tiva.
10: Oh, forgive me. Tiva. What am I saying? Tiva. Thank you, sir. Thank you, Uncle Cyrus. Tiva. T-E-E-V-A spells Tiva. And at least I think it's spelled that way. But I have a hunch. You want to hear my hunch, Cyrus?
0: I do.
10: This is my hypothesis. I have a hunch that after... Oh, that's right. It's Irish. And it's spelled, I mean, if you were to look at how it's spelled, T-A-O-I-M-H-A, you would not think, unless you were from Ireland, you wouldn't think Tiva, but that's how I guess it's pronounced. T-A-O-I-M-H-A spells Tiva.
0: It does?
10: It does. Of course it does. But here, you want my hypothesis? You ready?
0: What do you got?
10: I have a feeling deep inside, oh yeah, that maybe more than a few Catholic parents who heard that phone call are going now to Christendom.edu to figure out how to get their son enrolled to be at Christendom College to meet her.
0: You saw me doing that.
11: Yeah.
10: How do I get my kid into Christendom College fast?
0: How do I get my son to meet this... This young lady.
10: Yeah. Well, we'll see what happens. You never know. 888-914-9149. Let's go to Joe now. We'll try again. Joe in St. Paul, Minnesota. Good morning and welcome.
12: Good morning. Yeah, I wish I would have gone before Tiva. That's going to be a hard call to follow up on.
10: Wasn't she great?
12: Yeah. But, yeah, she was. Yeah. Patrick, I am a male that you've helped, not me in the past, but just us in the past, about... Yeah. Kind of protecting our eyes and guarding our eyes. And but you said, you know, there's kind of like a way that you've described it that I just wish you could restate. It's something about kind of like you protect on a benign things, and then naturally you're strengthening your gaze and all that kind of stuff. So yes, so that's the first one that I could just ask for you to rehash. And then just real quickly, the second time you called, a caller called in a couple months ago who was asked to do a blessing over a person, and you offered them a biblical blessing.
10: Yeah.
12: That was, I think it was like Old Testament or something. I can't recall. But if you do recall that, that's the other kind of aspect of the call.
10: Sure.
12: Was that biblical blessing over someone, and then the guarding of the eyes.
10: Yeah, I do.
12: I'll leave it at that. Thank you.
10: Okay, so why don't we take them in order? So I think I'm pretty confident that what you're referring to is my comment a while back on a technique called custody of the eyes. And you basically have the essence of it. It's a way of training your will so that you won't look at a woman with lust. And this works for women, of course, looking at men with lust. But it's a simple technique. And boy, do I wish I had learned this when I was younger, but I eventually learned it. And here's what it is you... practice by, as you're out and about, driving, walking, wherever you may be, and something comes into your field of vision, school bus, tree, whatever, it doesn't matter. And naturally, we're always looking around, our heads are on a swivel, we're always sort of looking around at whatever we happen to see. But the technique is very simple, where you just say, you identify, okay, there's a school bus or a train or a building or a tree, and I'm not going to look at it. Not that there's anything wrong with that, but I'm not going to look at it as a way of training my will to not immediately glance over at something, even though what I'm looking at there is benign. And so that's it, in a nutshell. It's kind of like taking the stairs instead of the escalator, taking the stairs instead of the elevator, that when you do that, you're intensifying your will, you're training your senses to obey your intellect and your will. And so by doing this practice on insignificant things that have no bearing whatsoever in terms of morality, what happens is when a beautiful woman is walking in front of you, or there may be some other kind of thing that could inflame the imagination, not that we should turn away from, you know, God's children, but there are times when the temptation factor is certainly there. So custody of the eyes is a technique so that by practicing on these little things, you'll be in a much better situation to resist the temptation to ogle. if you know what I mean by that, Joe, right? You do know what I mean by that, right?
12: Yes.
10: Yeah. Okay. So that's it in a nutshell. That's the technique. Does that, do you need more than that, or does that give you what you're looking for?
12: No, I think that's it, Patrick. I appreciate you restating that. So
10: yeah,
12: thanks
10: sure.
12: a lot.
10: Oh, you're welcome. And it's an important technique, you know, for everybody to be aware of. I mean, let's face it. God gave us eyes, and we see things with our eyes, don't we?
12: Yes.
10: So here's that prayer. It's from Hebrews 13, and it begins in verse 20. So it's actually verses 20 and 21. Now may the God of peace, who brought again from the dead our Lord Jesus, the great shepherd of the sheep, by the blood of the eternal covenant, equip you with everything good that you may do his will, working in you that which is pleasing in his sight, through Jesus Christ, to whom be glory forever and ever. Amen. Isn't that beautiful?
12: That's awesome. That's great. That is exact. Thank you. Hebrews 13:20-21.
10: Right.
12: That is excellent.
10: All right. Well, thanks, Joe. Anything more?
12: Nope. That's all I have for you.
10: All
12: appreciate
10: right.
12: it. Thanks so
10: good
12: much.
10: Chat with you. Thank you. Let's go to Arcadia now in Atwater, California.
13: Yeah.
10: Good morning, Arcadia.
13: Okay. Love you. Take care.
10: Love you too.
0: Oh, that was nice.
13: Love you guys. What are you doing, Jeff?
10: I'm just doing a radio show. Just hanging out. How are you doing, Arcadia? All good?
13: Oh.
0: Surprise, you're on the
10: Sorry.
0: Air.
10: You're the first the caller line. Today to tell me that you love me, so thank you for that.
13: I do, actually, yes. I'm sorry. I was on the phone with my son on the other line.
10: Okay.
13: Anyway, good morning.
10: Good morning. Good to have you here.
13: So, yes, thank you. My question is about the transfiguration, which is today. I have a customer. I'm a hairstylist, million years. And she's a pastor at a hospital. But she asked me, how do we know, actually, that it was Moses and Elijah on the hill during the transfiguration?
10: Mm-hmm. Well, because Peter, James, and John were there with Jesus, and any or all of them, I'm sure, try to imagine this. Imagine you just went up to the summit of what probably is Mount Tabor. It could have been another nearby mountain, but let's just say it's Mount Tabor. And you come down after seeing what they saw. Can you imagine not telling the other apostles what just happened?
13: Yes. I mean, that's what I was thinking as I was asking the question that finally hit me. I'm like, yes, this is why we have tradition and the passage of, I don't know, tradition, where you keep repeating what you saw, witnessing, and then going on to the next generation and so forth.
10: Yeah, exactly. That's a good point. So the way I approach the topic is, so Jesus went up to the top of the Mount of Transfiguration, and somehow, I don't know whether infused knowledge was something given to Peter, James, and John. It might have been infused knowledge. It might have been, in some way, it was revealed to them clearly that the personages that they were seeing were Moses and Elijah. Somehow they knew that. Did Jesus say, hey, check it out, there's Moses, there's Elijah?
13: Right.
10: Probably not, but they were given to know this by God. They come down from the mountain. Maybe Jesus didn't say anything, but I'm certain that Peter, James, and John told the other apostles. Can you guys, can you believe what just happened to us? We saw Moses and Elijah.
13: Yeah.
10: So when Matthew wrote this down years later, he had received it directly from these three brother apostles who saw it.
13: Yes, were there the witness. They're very good. That's my conclusion, but I wanted a confirmation from you.
10: No problem. No problem at all.
13: Yeah.
10: I hope that's helpful.
13: Another question?
10: Yeah.
13: Oh, very. Yes. Totally answered everything. In the Bible, it says that, in the Old Testament, certain things we were not supposed to eat. Then the New Testament comes along and says everything we eat is blessed by God, is all good.
10: Yes.
13: And then I have some relatives that don't believe in eating shellfish or pork, you know, like the Jewish tradition.
10: Right.
13: And I just wanted to repeat that. But I actually looked up some passages to do that. Do you have any insights on that?
10: Yeah, definitely. So that's part of the mitzvah. Those are the 613 ceremonial laws that were incumbent upon the Jews at the time of Moses and forward to the time of Christ. And they were very punctilious in their observation of these different ceremonial precepts. One of them, well, it was actually split into multiple different ones, but the summary would be certain foods were declared unclean. So we all think of pork, for example. That was certainly one. And then shellfish would be another. And there were kosher food laws that included things like you couldn't use certain dishes and pans and cups for one kind of food, like let's say that would have meat on it. You couldn't have the same dish used to put dairy on that dish. Very specific rules. So all of those things were abolished. They were fulfilled, more importantly, and therefore abrogated in Christ. So in Acts chapter 10, which I think would be a good place for you to take a look, you'll see that Simon Peter has a vision. So he's sleeping, and in a dream, he sees the heavens open, and this huge, like a tarp, comes down from heaven. And as it's being lowered down, he sees that on top of this gigantic tarp, there are all kinds of animals. So there are, you know, cows and whatever other animals, reptiles, birds, etc. And three times he sees this, or as he sees this rather, three times, a voice from heaven says, "Rise up, Peter, kill and eat. Rise up, Peter, kill and eat." Now that phrase, kill and eat, is referring to the slaughter of the animal for the purpose of food. And he says, "No, I have never eaten anything that is uncommon or that is common or unclean." So he knows that God is telling him this. He says, "No, Lord. Like, don't you know? You gave the commandment that we're not supposed to eat unclean animals." A second time the voice says, "What God has cleansed, you must not call common." And we're told it happened three times. And then after this had happened, St. Peter sees this big tarp with all the animals on it go back up into heaven, and that's the end of the vision. So at first he doesn't know, what does this mean exactly? But after prayer and consideration and reflection on it, he realizes this is God revealing to him that you no longer have to keep kosher. You no longer have to observe those dietary restrictions that were incumbent on the Israelites due to the ceremonial law of Moses. Now, that's where you see the revelation. Go five chapters later into Acts chapter 15, and this is where you see it come to fruition in the Council of Jerusalem, because they're there, the apostles and the various disciples and other followers of Jesus, they're there now to discuss this issue. Do you have to become, in essence, Jewish in order to become Christian? So for the men, you want to become a Christian, you want to be baptized, etc. Do you have to first be circumcised? Do you have to keep kosher? Do you have to avoid the impure animals, etc., etc., etc.? And all of this was sort of symbolized by the question of circumcision. That was like the umbrella issue under which all these other things would fall. And so in verse 7, we're told that Peter rises after they've been debating, and you know, some people say, yeah, you have to be circumcised to be a Christian, and there was strife. There was disagreement. Acts 15:7, Peter rises and says to them, "Brethren, you know that in the early days God made a choice among you that by my mouth the Gentiles should hear the word of the gospel and believe. And God, who knows the heart, spoke." He goes on to talk about how God, who knows the heart, spoke and bore witness to them, giving them the Holy Spirit, just as he did to us. And he made no distinction between us and them, but cleansed their hearts by faith. Now, he goes on to describe what happened. And he says, in essence, he explains to them, you don't have to be Jewish to be Christian anymore. You don't have to be circumcised. You certainly don't have to avoid unclean animals, etc. That's when the tide turned away from this question about Judaizing and having to do these things before you could become a Christian. So that question that you're asking about why did it change, or when did it change, or how did it change, it really traces back to what happened with St. Peter in Acts chapter 10, and then what happened in Acts chapter 15. I'll pause. Any thoughts?
13: Yes, I wrote it all down. I did.
14: That's wonderful. And I remember from Catholic school these passages, but you know how long ago that was.
10: Well, long time ago. Boy, do I.
14: Yes. Yeah. Yeah. Yes. Thank you so much, and you have a wonderful day.
10: Thank you, Arcadia. Very nice to chat with you. 888-914-9149. Let's go to Rose in Santa Ana, California. Good morning, Rose.
15: Good morning, Patrick. I have a question I've been wondering for about 58 years. If you, let's just say for an example, there's a mortal sin you committed 35 years ago, but you've been to confession, you know, dozens of times after that. And you are able to, God willing, get your anointing before you pass and your confession before you pass. Why do you still, is that sin that you committed 35 years ago, is that something that you go to purgatory for? Or, I mean, how does that work?
10: Yeah. Purgatory.
15: Why are we still going to purgatory if you've confessed before you pass? That's my question.
10: That's a great question. So I'll give you the basic overview. Purgatory is not, it has nothing to do with the penalty that is due to sin. So whatever the sins may be in one's life, when you are forgiven of your sins, you're absolved in the sacrament of confession, the sins are wiped away, and the penalty for them has been paid for in full by Jesus, by his death on the cross. So that's the part to keep firmly in mind. Purgatory has nothing to do with paying the price or the penalty for sin. Only Jesus could do that, and he did. But sin has another dimension, and that's what we call the temporal effect due to sin. So a temporal effect could be, let's say, somebody commits a sin and winds up catching a sexually transmitted disease. Well, that's an effect that's caused by the sin. If that person goes to confession, truly sorry, is forgiven, absolved of the sin, Jesus pays the price for it, the eternal penalty, but the person still has an STD. So the effect of the sin doesn't go away when the sin is forgiven. Another analogy, let's say that you gossip about somebody and you commit the terrible sin of gossip and maybe detraction, and somebody loses a marriage or a job or his reputation or all three maybe as a result of your speaking in that way about that person. And you may be terribly sorry about it and go to confession and be forgiven, but that person's still out of a job. That person is still, you know, feeling the effects of it. So what we mean by purgatory is that those temporal effects due to sin and the restitution that justice requires. You break your neighbor's window. Well, justice requires that you pay for the window because you broke it, right? So that's what purgatory is for. And when somebody like you, like the question that you're asking me, somebody commits, well, basically all of us, you commit sins, serious sins, you're forgiven. Then when you die, what purgatory is for, as St. Paul describes it in 1 Corinthians chapter 3, beginning in verse 10, it's the place where whatever is remaining of those effects due to sin, he calls them wood, hay, and straw. And he says they're revealed by fire and they're burned away by fire. And he says this involves suffering. And he says that he will be saved, but only as though passing through fire. So purgatory is God's fiery love purifying the soul, purging away those remaining vestiges of those temporal effects due to sin, the scars, the wounds, the stains, if you want to use those analogies. Once those are all gone, then the soul is ready to see God face to face. And then goes into the beatific vision.
15: Got it. All right. So the more sins, the longer you're in purgatory. Got it.
10: Well, yes and no. I'll just be brief on this. Let's say you have a million sins, okay? And they're all terrible. But you live a life of penance and good works and alms that have nothing to do directly with salvation per se. But they're the offsets for those temporal effects due to sin. You might not even go to purgatory at all if you live a holy and ascetical life in this life. Your purgatory time may be diminished to the point of nothing. This is also where the church's binding and loosing in the case of plenary indulgences or other indulgences come into play. That an indulgence is where the church looses you from the need to do penance for those effects of your sins. So you may receive a plenary indulgence on your deathbed, and that would wipe out entirely any need for purgatory by the mercy and grace of Jesus. So those are those are other aspects of it.
15: Oh, wow. Wow. Thank you.
10: Yeah, you're welcome. That's a very good question.
15: Thank you so much.
10: You're welcome.
15: Right, well, you have a good rest of the day. Bye-bye.
10: Thank you. So we will take a break, and we'll come right back to more of your phone calls. We have people holding on the phones right now. Thank you for your patience. If you want to be part of the action, just call 888-914-9149. 888-914-9149.

0: You've been meaning to write your will for years. 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
6: Don't forget, today is the last day of the, in the final episode of the Six Foundations of Prayer on the Inner Life of Deacon Patrick Connolly. He's a cool guy. He grows a great mustache, I got to tell you that. I mean, I'm in the mustache business, and I hold my own, but I think he's in a class above, let me say that. Anyway, Deacon Patrick Connolly and Monsignor Tom Richter at 11 a.m. Central. 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This is Love. George Harrison, man. Miss that guy.
9: Peace and Love. Oh, wait, that's Ringo.
6: That's Ringo. That is probably one of my absolute favorite George Harrison songs of all time, bar none. That's off the Cloud Nine album, don't you know? Even better than that.
9: Those are good songs.
6: Yeah, My Sweet Lord, yeah. Or He's So Fine, depending on which version you prefer. I don't hear He's So Fine in that one.
9: Harrison is my favorite Beatle.
6: Yeah, I can see it. I can see it. Yeah.
9: So I love Paul. John's, I mean, the singing's great, but
6: Difficult personality.
9: Difficult personality is a good way to put it.
6: Yeah.
9: But George, he seemed all right. I mean, a little, he got lost, but.
6: Baptized Catholic.
9: Wow.
6: He and Paul were both baptized Catholic.
9: Oh, and just a beautiful soul. I mean, it seems like it anyway. I never met them.
6: I hope he made it. I really do. Can you imagine, you know, you finally get to heaven and the gates swing open and you're sauntering in and high-fiving everybody. And then that's George Harrison.
9: Tom Petty's like, hey, I want you to meet somebody.
6: Oh, man.
9: It's my buddy George.
6: You'll never guess who wrote me a note, Cyrus. And there's a reason I'm telling you this.
9: I think I see it great.
6: Yeah, it's,
9: it when I'm wrong.
6: Well, I thought I was wrong, and I had to apologize. So Kiva wrote me a note. Thank you, Kiva. We just spoke 10 minutes ago, 15 minutes ago. And she says, I just want to follow up about my name. It is Irish, and it's spelled C-A-O-I-M-H-E. It's phonetically pronounced like Kiva. So, pausing, I was right. I was saying it the right way, but then I got corrected by you and somebody else, a very nice lady who works in the building.
10: Come on, man.
6: Who said, it's Tiva. And I thought, oh, my gosh, have I been saying it wrong? I thought it was Kiva. No, man, it's Tiva, I was told. So you heard it from her, Cyrus. It's Kiva, K-E-E-V-A-H. That's how it's pronounced.
9: I'm sorry.
6: Kiva. All right.
9: I'm sorry.
6: All right, Kiva. Well, thank you for setting the record straight. And thank you for pointing out Cyrus's egregious.
9: That's what you are really thanking her for. Yeah.
6: Yeah. Kiva. Don't forget.
10: Emotional damage.
6: Don't forget, C-A-O-I-M-H-E spells Kiva. Super simple. Let's go to David in Carlsbad, California. Hi, David. Thanks for your patience. Welcome.
11: Thank you, Patrick. Quick question. I've been going, started going over Proverbs with my daughter. She's 12. And, you know, when I used to read this as a young man, it was very easy for me to sort of just kind of take it, you know, at face value when it says, you know, my son, do not forsake my words, et cetera. Cause I always kind of pictured, okay, my heavenly father's teaching me and I'm, you know, learning all this wisdom. Now I'm reading through, you know, chapter by chapter, you know, with my daughter. And what I've been kind of doing is I kind of explained, you know, that I said, okay, this is a father talking to his son. But as I'm reading this to you, I'm going to interject also my daughter, you know, like in the text. I just wanted to just, you know, crossing my T's and dotting my I's, just making sure, is that okay to do that?
6: Oh, yeah, absolutely. Okay. So I'm not a Hebrew scholar. I don't have Hebrew as one of my languages, but I do know how to read, and I can look at the interlinear and tell you that the word for son there in Hebrew is Ben. So, you know, whenever you see the word Ben in front of another name, that means son of that name. So it is a masculine noun. It does mean son, but I would say that it is the same as when we say mankind. It includes women, obviously. So when we speak as sort of that universal category of men, we're talking about men and women as a whole. So in the same way, I would propose that the word son, as it appears in Proverbs, does not mean merely actual male sons, but your children, male and female.
11: Okay, great. That helps out a lot. A quick second question. You know, most of the Proverbs are pretty straightforward, but then some of them are very specific to, like, you know, do not lie with an adulteress. Do not, do not commit adultery. You know, these, do not go after the harlot, et cetera, et cetera.
6: Right.
11: You know, my daughter's 12 and I'm thinking,
6: Yeah. Do you really want to have to explain that to her? Yeah. Well, you could do this.
11: I don't know if you have any thoughts.
6: Yeah, I do. So, I mean, naturally you want to preserve your daughter's innocence, and she's probably still innocent enough that she may not even know about things like that. And I would rather keep it that way for as long as possible. You know, soon enough, she's going to understand the ways of the world. It's inevitable. But maybe if she asks you, what is a harlot? And, you know, you can maybe in an age appropriate way either say, we'll get to that at some point, but not now. We'll talk about that
11: or
6: later.
11: Or someone who just does a bad thing or something, you know, it's like, or something.
6: Yeah, you could. You could. That could be a bit misleading because then she might think everybody's a harlot. That somebody steals a pack of gum, that, look at that harlot stealing a pack of gum. But I do respect as the father, of course, you want to protect your daughter's innocence at all costs. So age appropriate seems to me to be the watchword.
11: Great. Thank you so much.
6: Yeah, you're welcome. Appreciate that. 888-914-9149. We've got a beautiful story here before we get to... let's do it now. And those who are holding on the phones, thank you for your patience. I'll come to your phone calls here in a minute. We have a beautiful story. I ran across this a couple of days ago, and it really struck me. And Cyrus, it kind of struck you the same way. Anthony Hopkins, the famous actor, he's been in a million things. I first saw him in Elephant Man back in the, late 70s, I guess.
9: Fantastic movie.
6: Yeah.
9: Just very powerful.
6: Very powerful movie. Yes. Elephant Man. And so that Anthony Hopkins, he plays a young doctor at that time. But in any case, he's been in a million things. He's been in Zorro and, you know, huge actor. And I don't really need to say anything about him because you already know who he is. That guy, Anthony Hopkins. And I didn't know this. I don't think anybody knew this. But when he was a piano student, he was 26 years old. He was in university and he was studying music. In 1964, he composed a song or a waltz called "And the Waltz Goes On." This was this is his own composition. But then he went on to acting, and I don't know if he just left the piano and never bothered with music anymore. But anyway, his wife found the music that he never talked to her about. So, like 47 years after the fact, now. His wife, Stella, she finds this music. So without Anthony Hopkins knowing it, she gives it to a Dutch violinist and conductor named André Rieu, R-I-E-U. He looked at it. He said, this is actually really great. So he took the piece that Anthony Hopkins wrote that you're going to hear in just a moment here, as a 26-year-old piano student, and he turned it in. He did the arrangement for it with the flutes and the oboes and all the other orchestral arrangement for this song. And then going back, I don't know, 10, 12 years or so, his wife has Anthony Hopkins in the audience at a concert hall in Vienna to hear the conductor André Rieu and his orchestra, and he didn't realize they were going to play his song. Am I leaving anything out, Cyrus? This is amazing.
9: It's great. The music's wonderful, and I'll put a link in our show notes if you're interested in watching it for yourself.
6: So here is piece is entitled "And the Waltz Goes On." I wouldn't start it at the very beginning. I would start it a ways into it, where it starts to pick up a little bit. Here it is. And imagine you're Anthony Hopkins. You haven't dealt with this piece of music you wrote in 47 years, and now you're seeing it performed in Vienna in a concert hall.

0: former Planned Parenthood workers tell us, you have no idea how many babies that you're saving, because the no-show rate for an abortion appointment goes as high as 75% when we're out there praying. That's Planned Parenthood's internal number.
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2: Hi, this is Archbishop Perez of the Archdiocese of Philadelphia. 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To thee do I come, before thee I stand, sinful and sorrowful. O Mother of the Word Incarnate, despise not my petitions, but in thy mercy hear and answer me. 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
8: All right. We're going to go back to the phones now. The number again, 888-914-9149. We'll go to John next in Fallon, Nevada. Hello, John. Welcome.
10: John's in a he's in a wind tunnel.
8: Yeah. Or he's on the log ride at Knott's Berry Farm. Crank the music.
10: Hello?
8: Yeah, there we go. All right, John, good morning. Are you like in a wind tunnel right now, or what's up?
11: I'm driving, but I'm trying to turn my radio off. It won't shut off.
8: Oh, okay. Oh, we lost him. All right. Well, that happens. I think he was, I think his signal was not.
10: I don't know what happened there. Yeah. He'll call back. Call back, John.
8: That's right. That's right. All right. 888-914-9149. Sometimes these things happen, but that's okay. We roll with the punches. And boy, did I like that Anthony Hopkins composition.
10: Sir Anthony Hopkins to you?
8: That's true. That is true. No, he's a talented guy.
10: He's there's hardly a better actor. The guy's amazing.
8: Yeah, he really is. I mean, and to have that gift to be able to compose beautiful music like that, really something. So thank you, sir. 888-914-9149. This is from Anonymous in Providence now. I'm just trying to think, is this man or woman? Yeah, okay. So I'm just going to read it straight as it is. I listened to your NFP question from Tuesday, and I have a follow-up question. The article you wrote provides grave reasons for avoiding pregnancy. Are valid reasons for using natural family planning, NFP, to avoid pregnancy simply to space out children with no grave reason? How long, months, years, is it okay to space out children by using NFP with no grave reasons. Does a couple have to space children out until the woman hits menopause, or can she use NFP once she has many children or is 40 years or older? Good questions. There, the church does not say with, for example, a number, like it must be X number of months or weeks or years. Well, it wouldn't be weeks, but let's say months or years. Church doesn't say that. The church gives us the principle, and I'll just lay it out. The principle is, or actually multiple principles. The principle is, number one, that holy matrimony is ordered toward procreation. So the purpose of marriage fundamentally is to bring children into the world, to perpetuate the race, for example. Now, that is the primary end or goal of marriage. Now, there are secondary ends and tertiary ends. The secondary end, which is a close second, is the mutual love and the friendship of the spouses that is expressed in a unique way, in a particular way, through physical union. So this doesn't mean that that marital intimacy is solely for procreation, but it is primarily for procreation. That has to be clearly understood. And all the unmarried folk now that you're moving toward marriage and you're thinking about marriage and you're maybe in marriage prep, please understand that the world, of course, doesn't see marital intimacy this way. But the church does, God does, and you need to recognize that you're entering into this holy institution, this contract between two people who vowed fidelity and love for each other until death do us part, that the focus of this union is to be an apt situation, scenario, in which God can bless you with children. If that is your starting point, if you understand that at the beginning, then the other things begin to become clearer. So I mentioned this article that I had written. It's called No Natural Family Planning is Not Contraception. And this is over against some people who are, for some reason, extremely rigorous in their interpretation of the church's teaching. And they go beyond what the church says, and they assert that natural family planning, which is abstaining from the marriage act during the fertile times of the woman's cycle, but making use of it when the cycle is in the infertile time, they'll argue that that is contraceptive, and it's not. It is refraining from using the act as opposed to misusing the act by doing something contraceptive that would preclude the possibility of procreation. And if P doesn't do that, it's like fasting from food. So the question about grave reasons. Now, this is what's interesting, and this is a terminology issue, but I'd like to just touch upon this for a minute. The issue of grave reasons are often brought up, and I'll just read to you a section from this article. Some critics insist that natural family planning requires grave reasons, not merely serious or just ones, often citing selective translations of Pope Pius XII, or early drafts of Paul VI, Humanae Vitae. Yet the official text of Humanae Vitae, number 16, refers to just reasons. And that's the formulation that you find in the Catechism, this paragraph 2368. Pope Pius XII's reference to grave reasons, which is a term that he uses once, and serious motives, a term he uses three times, in his 1951 address to midwives, it applies specifically to long-term or permanent avoidance of pregnancy. So the church's explicit endorsement of periodic continence, which is another way of talking about NFP, predates Vatican II by decades. And it goes back even to 1930 and before with Pope Pius XI, who, in his encyclical that came out that year, Casti Connubii, Chastity and Marriage, affirm the lawfulness of marital relations during naturally infertile periods, provided no artificial means are used to frustrate procreation. Now, this gets to the heart of your question, because you're talking about what is the prescribed amount of time, and there is no prescribed amount of time. The church says that if you have sufficient just reasons, It doesn't require grave reasons, and the argument that it must be a grave reason has been debunked in articles that I linked to in this article of my own, like Angela Bonilla's article, Humane Vitae, Grave Motives to Use a Good Translation, and another article by Thomas Stork, and this came out in Crisis Magazine, The Curious Controversy Over Natural Family Planning. That's from about 13 years ago. So I cite these articles, and I show how they show that the phrase grave is not really the right, or the grave reasons, rather, is not really the right terminology to use, because the church herself doesn't use that. So back to your question, what if you're spacing children for 6 months or 3 months? That's where your prudential wisdom, your prudential decision by you, I mean you and your husband, or you and your wife, because I don't know whether you writing to me are a man or a woman. That's where you have to use prudence. And that's where you have to say to yourselves, okay, we have 3 kids or 4 kids, what have you. We would like to space the next baby for maybe a year out, maybe 6 months out. You have the figure in mind. And you're going to use NFP as a way to avoid conception. And then the question is, then what is the reason for this? Is it just to catch a break? Okay, that can be a just reason if you're financially straining, if your wife's mental health or emotional health is suffering. Maybe she had about a postpartum depression, perhaps. That's a just reason. Maybe you find that you're both so exhausted that you need a little bit of time to catch up and rebound before you have the next baby. That's a just reason. But let's say you want to space the kids out because you want to take a vacation. And, you know, if we want to go on this vacation, we don't want to do it when we have a baby. That's not a just reason. Let's say you want a new car. Or let's say your wife has gotten back down to her ideal weight and she's got her figure back the way she'd like it to be and the way you'd like it to be. And now it's there, and you're thinking, well, if we have another baby, that'll mess up that. So let's not have another baby for a year or two or three so she can keep her figure. That's not a just reason. So these are the principles that the church lays down for us so that you as the married couple can make the right decision without the church having to say 3 months but no more than that or 6 months but no more than that. The church doesn't do that. The church says you're adults. And you need to call upon the grace of the Holy Spirit and to exercise your informed conscience, knowing what's right and what's wrong, and make your decisions accordingly. So if you realize that in the situation that you're describing, that the only real reason is you just want, you know, no kids or no new kids, at least for a time, I would say that doesn't rise to the level of a just reason. It's a reason, but not really a sufficient reason. Because then what happens is, as Pope John Paul II described it, then without intending to, perhaps, you might nonetheless lapse into that contraceptive mentality, which results in enjoying the pleasure of the act during those times of infertility,

I don't think that most couples do. I mean, this is only my own perception of it. But my perception of it is that most couples who are genuinely seeking to do the right thing and they're using NFP, my impression is that most of them are not doing it with a contraceptive mentality, but they do have just reasons. But I remember I was talking to a couple. Now, this is many years ago, so they've been married quite a long time and their children are all grown up now. But I remember talking to them at dinner. I was speaking at an event somewhere long ago, and they were seated next to me. This young couple, they had been married. Well, they had a newborn. They had a newborn. And I think they had been married for, let's say, about, I don't know, a year. I'm sorry, 2 years, rather. And they had a newborn in the little, baby carrier. And as we were talking, they're telling me about how they met in college and they got married and all this. And then they told me, and I don't know, maybe they thought, wow, this guy is really easy to talk to. But before you know it, first day I'd ever met this couple. And, you know, she's telling me that, well, we used NFP on our honeymoon. And I put like my salad fork down. I said, what? She said, we used NFP on our honeymoon. And her husband's like, yeah, we sure did. And I couldn't help myself. I said, why? And they looked at me like, well, duh, isn't it obvious? And I said, you know, I don't understand that mentality. Why would you do that? This is your honeymoon after all. And she said, well, we didn't want to have a baby. We didn't want to get pregnant. And the honeymoon happened to take place during, because, you know, she was charting and all that. So she knew that this is the time of fertility. And I'm thinking to myself, the whole point is to start having a family. You know, maybe God will give you a family right away, bless you with a child right away. But to go through your whole honeymoon abstaining doesn't make any sense to me. It still doesn't make any sense to me. And I remember the look on their faces was like they couldn't articulate. First of all, they thought that I was weird. Like, why would I say that it's weird to be on NFP during your honeymoon? But they also couldn't explain why they did that. That was the thing. They couldn't give me a reason. Not that they had to give me a reason. They didn't have to give me any reason at all. And it wasn't any of my business, but they brought it up to me. We're eating dinner and they brought it up. So like, okay, well, I guess we'll talk about that if that's what you want to talk about. But this was the interesting thing, and I've never forgotten it. They were not able to give me a reason why they would do that, other than just, we don't want to have a baby right now. But isn't that the whole point of getting together and getting married? Now, happy ending here. They went on to have a really big family. So that first baby that was there at the table with us is, you know, the oldest brother of a, you know, big pack of brothers and sisters, you know, 8, 9 kids, whatever it was. So they were a fruitful, faithful, married Catholic couple. They wanted to do the right thing. But somewhere along the way, somebody told them that even on your honeymoon, you should practice NFP. And they, you know, they look back on it later, they realize, well, we didn't have to do that. There's no reason to do that. Let it rip, man. That's what I say. Let it rip. Let God's blessings start as early as he wants them to start. Maybe it'll take later. Maybe it'll take longer. For some people, it does. Maybe it'll happen right away. But regardless, you're married now. This is the point of marriage. Babies. First comes love, then comes marriage. Then comes the wife pushing the baby carriage, we used to say on the playground back in the day. And that's what I would have to say. And if you want that article,

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3: 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A Senate committee has voted to hold Dr. Anthony Fauci in contempt of Congress.
4: Last Wednesday's hearing was an excellent hearing from a standpoint of legitimate questions being raised, legitimate questions the American people want answers to, legitimate questions that some of them only Anthony Fauci, Saint Fauci, Mr. Science,

0: Senator Ron Johnson of Wisconsin. The vote by the Senate Homeland Security and Governmental Affairs Committee comes after the former White House health advisor invoked the Fifth Amendment more than 100 times in a hearing last week about the COVID-19 pandemic. The CDC is now tracking more than 350 cases of salmonella across at least 27 states, with 200 of those cases in Colorado and Minnesota. Maggie Vespa reports.
1: The CDC tying cases to jalapenos grown in Sinaloa, Mexico, and distributed by California-based Coast Citrus Distributors. The CDC says the company has agreed to recall the hot green peppers. Food safety experts say finding a root cause will take time.
0: Restaurant chain Qdoba now says it's proactively removing jalapenos from its menu. Chipotle Mexican Grill earlier announced it was voluntarily pulling jalapenos from its restaurants nationwide. Some containment has finally been made in battling the wildfires in the Spokane, Washington area. Meanwhile, the man suspected of starting the Old Trails fire is scheduled to be arraigned in court later today. A multi-day flood threat is going to take aim at millions across the Northeast and Ohio Valley. A level 1 out of 4 risk of flash flooding is covering major cities like Cleveland, Buffalo, and Pittsburgh today. Washington, D.C. and New York City are also included in the risk area. Keeping you connected with the church and the world 24 hours a day and on the web at relevantradio.com. 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
6: The walking meme clavicular has stirred quite the discussion of late. Maybe it's just a laughing matter for you. Maybe you have no idea who clavicular is, or better yet, what looks maxing is. I'll dive into that a little later on because it's telling about the male culture that we live in and the shifts that are occurring. I really think this is the next step after transgenderism. I'll tell you why a little later on the program, and I don't think that's an extreme. So stay with me just a little bit. Joining me today is Teresa Kenny. She wrote a book, 10 out of 10 recommend. It's probably on my top most recommended books list, and it is called A Happy Girl's Guide to Being Whole. If you're looking for someone who gets women's health, fertility, cycles, Teresa Kenny is that person. She's from Hormone Genius. You may know her from being a women's health practitioner and medical consultant. That book, I cannot recommend enough. A Happy Girl's Guide to Being Whole is absolutely fantastic. It's where you get to know about your natural body. And this book is beautiful, great graphics, and good for starting with teenagers, helping them understand their bodies. Joining me now is Teresa Kenny. Teresa, welcome back to Trending.
7: Thank you so much, Timmery. That was very kind of you to say that about The Happy Girl. I'm so grateful that you enjoyed it, and I am so grateful it's a resource out there for young women and women of all ages, really.
6: Yes, all ages. In fact, I have given away my copy and before I even finished it because there was someone who was in such desperate need, didn't get it. And I'm like, you need Teresa Kenny's content. This is fantastic. And so I need to pick back up another copy because it is really is, I think, a gold mine for women's health. Today, the topic of fertility and charting comes up more than ever before, from thermometers to you name it. And it's both in the secular and the religious world. And it is also in the context of women who are suffering often infertility. But more than ever, people are starting to discover NAPR technology, which I know you're a practitioner of. hormone replacement therapy is super hot right now. And I'm not just talking about in the realm of transgenderism, but specifically for women and helping to address these underlying health challenges that women have across the board. Now, last year in November 2025, this false label of a black box warning that was on bioidentical vaginal estrogen was actually removed. We're big on hormone replacement therapy in the right way and in the right form. Before we get into why that black box warning was removed in just a moment, can you mention why someone would take hormone replacement therapy with estrogen in a good way that changes their quality of life?
7: Yeah, this is such an important topic, Timmerie, and I'm just so grateful that there really is, like, this is the greatest time to be in women's health. There is just so much going on. Like, I could spend hours talking to you, but if we're going to talk about hormone replacement therapy, which actually is now coined the term menopause hormone therapy for women who are over the age of, 50 and have stopped their periods. But this is important, and it really applies to young women too. It's why God made our hormones so beautiful and so good, because they are healthy and because they support almost every part of our body. And when it comes to the loss of hormones, what happens is that women will change, especially in areas of cardiovascular health, bone density, and also in brain health. So the reason why a woman considers now, and this is just such a huge discussion, menopause hormone replacement therapy in perimenopause, in menopause, is because you want to keep your heart, your brain, your bones healthy, and really every aspect of your life. This is about longevity. It's about the whole person, about the whole body. And women now in 2026 have the opportunity to really look at this issue from a new lens. And this is particularly because we're now reviewing kind of what has happened since the early 2000s. Why was there these warnings put on menopause hormone therapy? And where are we going now with it? And how are we treating women's health in this current time? So, we can talk about that vaginal estrogen. This is something that's been very problematic, because something as very safe as vaginal estrogen had a black box warning that basically told women that it would cause cancer, dementia, heart disease, heart attacks. It was very scary. And vaginal estrogen actually prevents urinary tract infections in older women and actually supports what we call urogenitary health. And so this warning was not correct. And thankfully, the FDA has removed that warning, and that's going to lead to better health for women for years and beyond.
6: Now, you mentioned something such as brain health, heart health, bone density. These are all major concerns today for any age, not to mention during that season of menopause. But it also goes into just the day-to-day, such as having, for the sake of having a libido. It includes genital discomfort, pain in intercourse. How does estrogen help all of these things?
7: Well, I like to call estrogen like your plumping up hormone. Like, when we think of like estrogen, as we age, a lot of us will lose kind of like, our skin obviously starts to kind of become less plump and we get drier and we might notice wrinkles and those things. Well, estrogen is what keeps us plump. It's like kind of like stay in the grape and not turning into a raisin. That's the way I describe it.
6: Does it activate collagen, in other words?
7: Yes, it activates collagen. It activates muscle tissue. One of the things that women complain about actually as they age is they can't maintain muscle mass. Mm-hmm. And that actually is because of loss of estrogen too. But as you said, like sometimes women say, I can't think of words the same way I thought of them, or I walk into a room and I can't remember why I did. This is because of loss of estrogen. I don't think we recognized how important this hormone is to the female body. And praise God that we're now realizing that, for 25 years, women have been denied access to hormone therapy because of fears that were they were not scientifically accurate. And now women are going to be able to have at least the conversation with their doctor, and which always should happen. Is this, for my individual situation, the right treatment for me? And so people should go to their doctors and ask questions about, menopause hormone therapy or any hormone mm-hmm. therapy for younger women and have that conversation.
6: Now, Teresa, a lot of people will say, wait, Timmerie, you're all against hormonal contraception. Yeah, mm-hmm. one of the main ingredients in contraception is estrogen. Can you explain the difference between bioidentical estrogen and estrogen and contraception?
7: Absolutely. So it's confusing, but simple. So when you think of chemistry and something as simple as like learning what water is, H2O, and you can imagine those little like hexagonic structures they wrote up on the board. If something is bioidentical, it's equivalent to the chemical makeup of what the actual natural ingredients of that thing is. So if I take an estrogen molecule out of a body and I look at it on a whiteboard, if I give a hormone in a pharmaceutical, if it's bioidentical, it'll be exactly the same as what that came out of that woman's body. If it's synthetic or not like the woman's body, and this is what hormonal contraceptives are, it looks somewhat similar, but also has all of these different other structures upon it, which makes it much more potent and strong. And it doesn't work then with the natural physiology of the woman's body. So, you know, thankfully in the, you know, area of women's health, you know, we are getting more familiar with what we call bioidentical hormones. And by the way, bioidentical hormones are in every pharmacy, like Walgreens and CVS. I think there's a misconception that somehow these bioidentical hormones have to be gotten at a specialty pharmacy. That's actually not true. These are available to every woman, and insurance pays for these bioidentical hormones as well, which is great news.
6: So using how this would be applied in this case, I'm assuming it's a suppository because we're talking about bioidentical vaginal estrogen. Explain a little bit of application and maybe even address, because I think this is a hot topic. You know, I know you're big on being more holistic and natural and looking at the root cause. Why would we even sub hormones? If it's natural for our hormones to shift, and some people think, hey, that's great, why would we want to intervene with these hormones?
7: Yeah, this is a great question, Timmarie. I mean, a lot of my women will ask, hey, you know, like if this is God's plan for my hormones to go away or to change, you know, why would I take a medication to basically kind of change that or alter kind of what is supposed to happen in my body? And I'm not going to say I have the perfect answer, but I would say this, you know, 100 years ago, women didn't live as long as we do now. In fact, in some ways, we've almost doubled our lifespan, and women live a lot longer than men. And it's really important for women to take care of their whole body health. And as we live longer, we don't necessarily always live healthier lives, right? We can imagine a 65-year-old, a 7-year-old, and maybe how frail they can be. Maybe, you know, they're in a wheelchair or walking with a cane. I think every woman wants to be, and every man wants to live the healthiest, longest quality of life that they can. And the reality is, and the fact is that hormones really help people's quality of life. And they actually support the whole body in many different ways. And so that's why we have to make that decision. Now, every individual gets to make that, you know, decision to take hormones or not. So it's always something that is, you know, a choice. But for the question of the vaginal estrogen, you know, again, why someone would use vaginal estrogen, and vaginal estrogen isn't the only treatment out there. This just happens to be the one that the FDA was focused on removing that black box warning. It is for women who are getting older and they're losing that support, they're losing that tissue health in the area of the vaginal canal and on the external tissues. And so, yes, it's a cream usually, or it can be a capsule or a suppository. And really, it's just locally supplying that beautiful estrogen back to those tissues. Why is that important? Because it keeps the microbiome and the tissues healthy so that we don't have bladder issues like urinary tract infections or even like going to the bathroom all the time, like you can't hold your pee. That can be loss of bladder tone and function. And then also, like you mentioned, like libido and discomfort with intercourse is a very common symptom. And it's so sad that women actually suffer with painful intercourse, especially as they move into perimenopause and menopause, because it is so easy to treat, so safe to treat, and absolutely unnecessary for any woman to suffer with those symptoms.
6: My guest today is Teresa Kenny. She is a women's health and nurse practitioner and a medical consultant. She's the author of a book that I recommend more than most books. There are a couple up there. It's one of the top three. It's The Happy Girl's Guide to Being Whole. You hear me mention it every time we talk about natural technology, infertility, cycle challenges. This is the book to have to understand your body, whether it's for a teenager or a well-seasoned adult in her prime or later. This is the book, again, The Happy Girl's Guide to Being Whole. We're also throwing out there the website, hormonegenius.com, to find Teresa Kenny. Teresa, we are taking questions. I know you're great on diving into a lot of issues, everything from endometriosis. We talked about that yesterday on the program, to PCOS, irregular cycles, all of that. So if you have a question, even fertility wise, feel free to call. Our toll free line is 888-914-9149, and it's sponsored by Catholic Order of Foresters Life Insurance. We're also taking questions on social media now. You can just slide into my DMs on Instagram, Facebook. Also, you can make a comment on my Instagram story where we also tagged Hormone Genius, which is where you can find Teresa Kenny. I will be back in just a moment here on the show. We'll dive into that overall idea of cycle and fertility education, how this allows us as women to thrive and enjoy optimal health. Here in Not a Woman, well, this is still relevant. In fact, I think more men write into me about these topics than women because they say, you're helping me with my wife who's infertile. You're helping me with my wife or my sister or my whatever it is, these circumstances where it is so helpful to understand and heal women's bodies. More in just a moment.
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6: Welcome to the program. My guest today is Teresa Kenny. She wrote the book, The Happy Girl's Guide to Being Whole. 10 out of 10 recommend. It's in my top recommendations. In fact, I gave my copy away. It's so good and needed by many. You want to know about your body, how your cycles work, fertility, you're a teenager, also friendly if you're a teenager, fun and interesting to look at, please check out this book, Happy Girl's Guide to Being Whole. Teresa Kenny is also a women's health and nurse practitioner and a medical consultant. You can find her at hormonegenius.com. That's hormonegenius.com. We've also tagged her on social media. I know a lot of questions are starting to flow in on women's health topics. Before we take some of those questions, I'd like to just touch big picture, Teresa, on cycle and fertility education, which is what we'll answer in just a moment, how women really are thriving and experiencing optimal health as a result of getting to know their bodies. And it's not just a matter of infertility. I think my leading love is that when you know what is a normal cycle as a woman, what that normal length is, what it's supposed to feel like, you know then that something's off when it doesn't look normal. But most women have never known what normalcy is when it comes to a cycle, especially the last 50 years. So I think that that's the big takeaway for me is when you know what normal is, you then need to know what to do when normal isn't there. And that's what you help people to figure out.
7: You know, this goes to the idea that our cycle is a vital sign. In fact, the American College of Obstetricians and Gynecologists stated it so in 2015. It is a vital sign, just like your blood pressure and your heart rate and your respirations. Like, our menstrual cycle is a vital sign of health. So what's so cool is that, again, we're kind of in this beautiful time when people are realizing that birth control is not great, right? There's a lot of side effects with birth control. There's, you know, just nuisance side effects like acne and weight gain and just not feeling good, bloated. But then there's serious side effects too, like depression and blood clots. So people are realizing that birth control isn't great, and it also doesn't solve the underlying problem. But guess what? Nobody has really learned about their natural cycle. And in order for us to get to the root cause, which that's where medicine is going, it's really going back to preventative health, going back to root cause medicine, restoring the body. We have to learn how our bodies work. You know, my co-host, Jamie Rachi, she says, it's like this word she made up, bioevangelization. The body evangelizes the truth of who we are, but it also evangelizes like just what it's speaking in terms of our hormones. And if we don't understand how the cycle works, which so many of us as women, including myself, didn't learn the cycle, didn't learn that cervical mucus is totally normal, that ovulation is the main event of the cycle, what the normal parameters of a menstrual cycle are. I mean, I just did a medical case review with a bunch of nursing students today at Benedictine College. And, you know, the desire and to know our own body, just as an individual, but also to kind of be able to share that with other women. It is out there and it is growing like a wildfire across the country. It's so exciting.
6: Yes, I know. I completely agree. And it's, I hate this word, but it is empowering because it is so formative. You can know when things are out of kilter, know that there's a reason why, but that it also doesn't have to be that way. You actually really can feel good. And I think most people's normal, they don't realize, is really a challenge today. You know, we have a lot of questions coming in that I want to dive into. Let's see, Virginia in Albuquerque, New Mexico is on the line. Virginia, welcome to Trending. What is your question for Teresa Kenny today?
16: Thank you. My question is, I have metastatic breast cancer. I'm in my 70s and I'm on hormone blocking medicine because the carcinoma was a hormone driven. Obviously, I have side effects because of it. Should I use the vaginal hormone?
7: Well, I'm so sorry you're going through this, Virginia, and it's a great question. And I want to clarify something about breast cancer, because this is a common confusion. When you say hormone-driven cancer, I just want to make sure everyone knows out there that when an estrogen-positive breast cancer, that word is used, it doesn't necessarily mean that it's caused by estrogen, but it may be, it has receptor sites for estrogen. So that's just a common clarification I like to make. But whether or not you use vaginal estrogen is really a conversation that you are going to have with your doctor. Because it is very possible that your doctors may allow you to use it because you are suffering, because this is truly a quality of life issue at your age. But of course, you have to have a doctor that's willing to have that discussion with you, and you have to be well informed, which by listening, you know, today to this podcast, you are becoming informed that the warnings that were there before, they really do not apply to what we call localized estrogen treatment, meaning that, you know, if you're having symptoms that are affecting you, then this localized estrogen treatment may not affect, you know, the outcome of your, you know, concern in terms of breast cancer. But like I said, go back to your doctor, have that conversation. And I really think you can come to a great decision between the two of you.
6: This is fantastic.
16: Great.
6: And I
16: Thank
6: love
16: you
6: this.
16: So much.
6: Yeah, in Virginia, I think this is great what Teresa's saying too, because if you go in with all your ducks in a row, you have the information, you take, okay, let's talk about vaginal estrogen, bioidentical. Maybe your health practitioner doesn't actually know much about it. And I'm finding more and more often, I go into the doctor's office, they don't know a lot about it. The younger ones are willing to learn. They're curious. Often, sometimes you're a little more set in your ways if you've been practicing for a long time and you're sticking with the status quo. And so really be prepared to go in and have your information and respectfully push and present the data for them to learn more. And I think it helps when maybe there's a pride situation where you are able to pass off information to them, and hopefully maybe they're willing to look at it if they're not willing to concede a little bit and consider it the day of. So I'm just throwing that out there, Virginia, as well, because having that information can really be a game changer. And we shouldn't be afraid to ask for another doctor if they're not willing to listen to us. So just food for thought there. Okay, more questions. Teresa coming in, my guest today. You can find her at hormonegenius.com's Teresa Kenny. Let's see, Helen on line 3 in Alexandria, Virginia. Welcome to Trending. What's your question for Teresa?
15: Yes, my question is, so I'm older, I'm 76, and went to a menopause doctor, which, because I was having other symptoms, and so she put me on estrogen cream and progesterone cream. And then I started getting breast tenderness and nipple tenderness, and I was using it every day, and she said to go on it every other day, and it still bothered me, so I just stopped using it, and I'm just... Because the reason I was concerned was because I had a breast MRI. Mm-hmm. And the first time it came back, that should come back in 6 months. Because it didn't show cancer, but it just showed something they weren't sure of. So then I started getting worried about using it.
6: So that's what do you true. Think?
7: Yeah. So Helen, thank you for your question. Yeah, this is a situation where I think it's really important to know that not all doctors are alike in their understanding of hormone use in menopause. So you want to make sure that you're going to someone who's very well trained. And actually, you know, there are some, you know, doctors that are very holistic that use, you know, different creams that are bioidentical. But I would say, you know, I really want you to go to like a medically like certified person that actually understands menopause, because once we are 10 years past menopause, we really do have to be careful with hormones. Like there can be some side effects that are unwanted when you're really well past menopause, and it may not be appropriate at that point to be using hormone therapy. That is an individual discussion that you have to have with a doctor, a certified OBGYN or menopause expert. In fact, you know, there's a book I know called The New Menopause, written by Dr. Mary Claire Haver, and she has a list of menopause certified doctors. And, you know, I'm on that list. So you just want to make sure you're going to a trustworthy person. And I'm not saying that you aren't, Helen, but it's just kind of a word of caution. There are a lot of holistic doctors, and they're very good ones out there, but there's just a lot of people. And maybe we want to get second opinions. We want to make sure you're doing the best thing for your health as an individual and make sure you're making an informed decision.
6: That's Teresa Kenney here on Trending. Okay, let's talk about perimenopause a little bit. Let's see. Jamie's on the line in Illinois. Jamie, what's your question?
17: Yes, hi. I actually have two questions, and I'll try to make it really quick. First question about perimenopause is, does spotting reset the counter for 1 year past your since your last period? And second question is regarding estrogen therapy, the topical estrogen. I know that I read warnings. I have three sons, so I was always careful with this stuff when they were younger. I haven't actually used estrogen itself, but progesterone cream I like read about back then. But I know that estrogen, topical estrogen, can have estrogenic effects for males. And so I was just wondering what the effect would be on the husband if the wife uses the estrogen cream inside and then he's in contact with it. So those are my two questions.
7: Yeah, great questions. Thank you so much. Yeah. So in terms of the bleeding that isn't necessarily like a full-on period when you're in perimenopause, technically we do count that, although it brings up a really good point that not all bleeding is a real period. A real period does follow ovulation. It has a crescendo and a decrescendo. And what you're saying is sometimes women get to the point where they might just have some spotting and they're not sure if that's a period. And you're right, it's not technically, but really with menopause, we kind of say a year with no bleeding is kind of that definition of full menopause. Now, obviously, women can be having a lot of symptoms when they're having still some bleeding, even when they're hitting that kind of perimenopause to menopause approach. And in that case, yeah, hormone therapy sometimes is a consideration depending on what's going on and the symptoms and all those things. And so your question about vaginal estrogen and the husband and whether a contact with a cream like that could be harmful. Guess what? Men make estrogen too. I don't think women know that. Women make testosterone as well. Now, there's a certain level of exposure that for a man is just not going to be at all harmful. And with these vaginal products in general, that's true, that they wouldn't affect the physiology of a man in any way if you're using these medications appropriately and how they're directed. So yeah, but we just want to use them, like I said, in the way that the doctor's recommending, and you won't have any troubles.
18: And too, we know that these are being absorbed. Like when you're using it, you're giving it time to absorb. And so the effectiveness or the cross-contamination, I guess you could say, for lack of better words in this circumstance, is not going to be what you think it would be with such creams, correct?
7: That's correct, right? You're not using them like as a, like, you know, for intercourse. You're not like the timing of it is different. And so like you're saying, the exposure is different because it's not like, you know, you're using it at the same time usually.
18: You're listening to Trending with Tamarie here on Relevant Radio. That's Teresa Kenny. Teresa, thank you so much for diving into these hot button topics that I think people are often uncomfortable asking or don't know where to go. There's frustration in the way that physicians engage with this, especially if you are maybe not in that menopausal season, but you're in your fertile years and you're addressing things such as PCOS or Hashimoto's disease or endometriosis and, you know, things such as hormonal birth control is just thrown on generically. And we're also seeing that in the menopause phase where hormones are being given. They're not bioidentical. They're being given in generic ways, not looking at a particular woman and the correct dosing and timing in which she needs. Could you give a little bit of an example of that?
7: Yeah. So for example, you know, if let's just stay in the perimenopause, many women in perimenopause start to have irregular bleeding or sometimes heavy bleeding. It's very concerning. And I would say early on in the '80s, women sometimes got hysterectomies because of this, maybe a little bit unnecessarily. If you go to someone trained in NAPR technology or restorative reproductive medicine who understands how to treat the natural physiology of the cycle, I have never had a woman come to me that hasn't been able to stabilize and keep their cycle patterns normal. I see a lot of women with heavy bleeding, but we use bioidentical progesterone. And by the way, we don't generally use creams. We do use it in an oral form. It's very easy to take it that way, and it's very, very effective. And so, for example, I had a patient not too long ago who was about to have a hysterectomy because she thought there was nothing else she could do, but she got a one last opinion from me. And guess what? She still has her uterus. She's doing absolutely fine. Her bleeding patterns are normal. So there is a lot of stabilization that we can do for women in perimenopause, not just for bleeding, but for symptoms. And, you know, women can feel good at that phase of their life. And, you know, at the Hormone Genius, we have a perimenopause whole program that you can check out and, you know, that helps women walk through this phase of their life with true grace and with true quality of life.
18: You mentioned that still having uterus, even in menopause. This is such an important topic and rarely discussed. Can you make the case for why our uterus still matters, our hormones still matter, and that we shouldn't just go through with a hysterectomy?
7: Yeah, I mean, certainly there are viable reasons that women truly need surgery and truly need a hysterectomy, and I would never downplay that. However, it is something that we want to take very seriously in terms of what the ramifications of removing any organ in our body is. And the uterus is, it's important for hormones and it's important for structural support. So even though the uterus itself isn't the ovary and it doesn't make as many hormones as the ovary does, it is a part of the blood flow to the ovaries. And so when you remove the uterus, even if it's earlier on in perimenopause or even in the 30s, many times hormones will change because the blood flow has changed. And then also the structural support is just different. And so there can be pelvic prolapse and issues with that because of a hysterectomy. So it's just something you really want to have a conversation with your doctor. What are the side effects of a hysterectomy? Is this the right treatment for me? Is there other alternatives? And guess what? You don't have to be on birth control. There are bioidentical hormones that work to stabilize these patterns. And I think, unfortunately, there's a lot of doctors that don't know that and they're not giving women those options.
18: That's Teresa Kenny here on Trending. It's such an important topic. We need real information and real data, being equipped to go into our doctor's appointments, having ideas and an understanding of our own body. When we have ownership over that, it makes a world of difference. I have experienced this myself with navigating PCOS and Hashimoto's disease. I'm in remission reversal for both. And I think that's because of great testaments to Napro technology and some of the medicine that you are practicing, because it really helps us to be empowered to look at the root cause of what's happening. Teresa, thank you for being with me today on Trending. Again, that's Teresa Kenny. Find her at hormonegenius.com. 10 out of 10 recommend this book for any woman in your life, your sister, your daughter, your wife. It's A Happy Girl's Guide to Being Whole. It's one of the most recommended books that I throw out there. And Teresa Kenny is the author. So go check it out, The Happy Girl's Guide to Being Whole. Buy one for you, buy two, get one for someone else as well. I will be back in just a moment here on Trending, diving into looks maxing. You may have heard of the trend of basically the living meme, Clavicular. He's 20 years old. He's a streamer. He specializes in real life content. But this is the example of what happens, I really believe, after transgenderism. It isn't just funny. There's something telling in what's happening. I'll be right back.
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20: September 26th, and funny story, you had a lot to do with it. I called during my last pregnancy when the doctors were urging me to tie my tubes because this is going to be my fifth cesarean, and at that time it was going to be my fourth cesarean. So they were urging me to tie my tubes, and you ended up giving me the phone number to the Catholic Ethics that specialized in that, and I spoke with them, and, you know, we kind of, you know, what I already had in my heart and knew that I wasn't going to do it, and I didn't end up doing it. And now that this baby is coming, this baby has brought so much joy to our lives that she's not even here yet. And it's pulled me out of the depression and anxiety that I was, that felt I couldn't get out of. So I want to thank you for that.
21: Jessica, that makes my year to hear that. I'm so happy.
20: It's wonderful. My boys are taking care of me in ways that they never have. And just to see them come into the responsibility of wanting to take care of their mom is just reminded me of the beauty of being a mother. Yes. So thank you.
21: Oh, my gosh, Jessica. Here's a big hug over the airwaves. A big, big hug. You did the right thing.
20: We had one girl and then four boys straight. So everybody's rooting for a girl. So I'll let you know.
21: That's fantastic. Well, we're all smiling over here at Relevant Radio, Jessica. That's beautiful.
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0: Let us pray. Remember, O most gracious Virgin Mary, that never was it known that anyone who fled to thy protection, implored thy help, or sought thy intercession was left unaided. Inspired with this confidence, I fly unto thee, O Virgin of Virgins, my Mother. To thee do I come, before thee I stand, sinful and sorrowful. O Mother of the Word incarnate, despise not my petitions, but in thy mercy, hear and answer me. Amen.
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18: 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Or maybe you need to. This is Timory from Trending with Timory. Thursday, we'll spruce up our finances with a Catholic take. Also, huge news on the abortion front that no one is talking about. A young woman who recently died from an abortion gone wrong, and a flagship Planned Parenthood business that has just shut its doors. Join me 6 p.m. Central Thursday on Relevant Radio or on the Relevant Radio app. Okay, so looks maxing and clavicular. Maybe you're going, wait, what did she just say? It's this optimization of your appearance. And clavicular is a 20-year-old streamer, online streamer, who's become one of the most visible figures in the online looks maxing world. It's a subculture that is focused on optimizing your own looks. And it's not just popular among women. It's among men, too. This is huge in what people like to call the manosphere, the man blog, video, podcast, growing area that is very, very critical of feminism. And I think this whole idea doesn't just tie into the male culture, but the rejection of feminism and what the response to the rejection of feminism is amongst men. So clavicular has popularized looks maxing. His real name is Braden Peters. He goes by clavicular, and he is obsessed with things such as facial ratios, jawlines, and symmetry. In fact, he is biohacking and physically hacking his face in particular and body with everything from a hammer. You heard me right. In order to achieve different responses in his face, to testosterone, steroids, and other substances that he started as early as in his teens when he went ahead and started buying testosterone online on his own. His parents found out, threw it out, and eventually caved in and went, okay. Because he was so self-conscious and struggling with his looks. This is all body dysmorphia. I'm telling you, this is the next step after transgenderism. As we see perhaps transgenderism decline, we will see more body dysmorphia. And it really is, it comes before. I've talked about plastic surgery. In fact, I talked about plastic surgery recently, and I think it's a show that I have received a lot of response from. If maybe, Patrick, you can find it, where I dove into how, because of our culture that women have been surrounded in, surrounding how they look, it has really led to the transgender culture that we live in. And I really want you to make sure you go and listen to that episode, because then it leads to people such as Braden Peters, who goes by Clavicular, who's making $100,000 a month just streaming on Kick, where he creates viral in real life content. And what he does is he rates people's appearances and promotes the idea that beauty is the ultimate form of power. He is working toward, and has been since his teenage years, as young as 14, when he started taking testosterone, he's been working toward what he calls his ascension. Striking that, you know, they're faith-based words being used here, because this is what happens when you remove a faith-centered understanding of the human person from a foundational age of nothing up, that we are giving age-appropriate definitions, a sense of belonging for children all the way through their lives and adolescence into adulthood, that we understand we are enough, that we belong, that God makes us in all sorts of shapes and sizes and differences. What's happened is, I think, really intriguing. You're having this rejection of feminism by men that has led to men pushing back against the narrative in a way that they're saying feminism is a lie. They now see women as the enemy. They think they, as men, have not just a right, but that they are owed sex, which is fascinating. But then at the same time, it goes a step further, and they become unsexed, and that they're suddenly saying they don't care about it, that the ultimate goal is male competition, yet at the same time, male attention. This is where you get into the word mogging, if you've not heard that before. It's where you're mogging and kind of engaging in this level of competition. And this is something that Clavicular is very well known for in his in real life live streaming content that he does. He basically sits there and rates very harshly the looks of women, and then mogs men, where he compares and engages in superiority, really downplaying the looks, quality, species, every piecing apart and deconstructing other human beings from women toward men and to men. Now, Clavicular was known, what you could say in the past, as a past incel. And I'm using language where you're here, where you're probably going, wait, what? Incel is someone who is involuntarily a celibate. And this is where we live in a world where I think the rubber meets the road a little bit more here. You have a lot of men who are not incel and are not making $100,000 a month on social media just for streaming and criticizing male and female appearances and then trying to compete with men. No, you have a lot of young men who from a very young age are told that they were owed sex, they're not getting it, and there's a level of hatred and disdain for women as a right. As a result. And some of it can come out in a grading system toward women. Some of it can come out in harshness and hatred toward women. There are multiple facets going on here. This is a result of what happens when men exit the dating scene, when men engage in prolonged years without a sense of responsibility. In other words, a wife and children. This is what happens when you have a pornified culture where majority of men are looking at pornography, and they have been so captivated visually that they have been brainwashed to such harsh criticism and expectation of women, but also to such harsh criticism and expectation of self. Also, you step then into the dating scene, if you're even in it still, which a majority of men under 30 who are marriage material are no longer in the dating scene. We need to recognize that. But if you are in the dating scene, where are you? You're on an app. You are in a swipe culture. you're swiping, and if you swipe back to see, let's say if you're a man looking for a woman and you swipe back because you all of a sudden see a picture, you go, wait a second, let me look at her. It's going to notify in some of these apps that person that you just swiped back on. And men are getting bummed because they're swiping on girls and girls are not swiping back. The attention they want, they are not getting. Yet, if you go on social media and you do something dumb, funny, controversial, loud, you can get some likes and comments. And you don't just get them from women, you get them from men. We are addicted today to attention. We are addicted to visual content as well. Let me say that again. We are addicted to online digital visual content. This is part of the problem. And this is where we are literally rewiring our brains, where we are getting to the point where men would rather opt out of dating and engaging in sexual intercourse. I mean, I think any older gentleman could say, what the heck are they up to now? If they're stepping out of dating and they don't want it anymore, what are they doing? Well, this is a result of decreased testosterone that has halved in the last 50 years. This is a result of addiction. This is a result of, hey, you don't have to do it. All you have to do is look at a screen and ding, ding, ding, you are firing in your brain serotonin, oxytocin, all of these things that normally you would benefit from when you're engaging in real life intimacy with someone else. Now, I mentioned earlier that I think this is a big part of the next step after transgenderism, this looks maxing where we are so self-obsessed. I mean, you look at Clavicular, who's only 20, who has been biohacking and physically altering his body from facial ratios, jawline, symmetry, all with surgery, among other things, to hammers to his face. This is what happens when we are visually addicted. This is what happens, though, when you take a step back and recognize that we spend, you look at the UK, more people have cell phones, more young men, more young teenagers have cell phones than dads. Same could be said in the US. I think the number's a little higher in Europe. We are living in a culture where men do not know what it means to be men. And they're looking at things such as feminism, which needs to be eradicated. Just listened to a show earlier in the week and last week, talked about that. Dr. Carrie Gress. But they look at that and they say they're railing against feminism, but it leads to a railing against women, where it leads to a rejection of being in the dating scene, wanting to get married, all of those things, to where it leads to this, let me just be a peacock and compete and compare myself with others. No longer for the sake of protecting and providing, but for the sake of eyeballs on me for attention. Why? I think this becomes much more primal than we realize. It goes to everything from a father wound to therefore a lack of male identity to the ultimate father wound of they are not being told who they are and whose they are. That they belong to God and that they are beloved by God. That they are made for strength, protection, and provision in the eyes of the beholder who created them for all of those things. You see, this chiseling and hacking of looks maxing is being used for the optimization of looks, but is getting it all wrong. What they're really searching for is finding a place where they belong, where they are respected, where they are desired. That's what these young men are looking for. Yeah. I can't fix another human being, nor can you. God can. But we can, through loving relationship, especially of men toward the next generation, who are willing to mentor and step into that male space to bring about a healthier sense of self for these young men who have had no mentors, who have had no fathers, who have very deep wounds, so that ultimately they can come to know God the Father through the men who are willing to show them respect and love and mentorship that they so desperately need. Because what this comes down to at the end of the day, there's a reason why men are no longer wanting physical engagement with women, marriage, any of it. They're opting out. It's because they are parched for ultimately a relationship with God the Father, but we see this ultimately as the one of the wounds here on earth is a lack of that relationship with their biological father. You can't just suddenly become a daddy to someone who isn't your own, but you can love, you can mentor, and you can help heal in a way that you wouldn't believe. And sometimes just with a little bit of time, with kind and encouraging words, with inviting someone into your space. Maybe you are fixing your own car and you can invite someone along the way, because there are a lot of people who don't even know how to use a screwdriver today. Maybe it's just inviting someone to go to the gym with you. It's something you're already doing. And we talk a lot about how women, girls need to be seen. So do boys. So do men. Men are trying really hard to be seen right now because they were not seen as young boys and young men. And we need to heal.

0: help you fix the card, help you fix the door, to be with you at the gym or where you work out, or, hey, you can use my home garage workout setup if you want to. Hey, you don't know how to do a bench press? I'll show you. You don't even have to do it with them all the time. Show them. There are a lot of men who don't even know how to do simple exercises, such as a weighted squat. They want to, but no one's inviting them in, and you can. We've been talking a lot about bringing it closer to home with regard to almsgiving. Here's a great way to do it and take it beyond. You're listening to Trending with Timmery here on Relevant Radio. Okay, I want to share something that was really standing out to me. Shia LaBeouf, you may know him from everything from Even Stevens to Holes. I know he's done a lot of other content. He struggled with alcoholism. He converted to Catholicism a few years ago. I called it when he started acting in that Padre Pio movie. I said, watch, he is going to convert. And he did. Awesome conversion. Someone who is still struggling, still battling alcoholism. I know he recently went through an arrest not that long ago, but I was listening to an interview he recently did, and he was asked this question. What would you say if you met Jesus? What would you say? Listen.
1: What would you say to Jesus if you could meet him?
2: I wouldn't say.
1: Really?
2: No. Bro, I'd kiss him. I kiss him. I kiss his feet. No one say nothing.
1: Chill out with these questions, Andrew.
2: My bad. Yeah. I didn't know it was.
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5: 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Well, I have my children are not in the church. We've had tragedy after tragedy in our family. This one is a born loser, never been successful in his life. This one has terrible pain. All that. So who knows Jesus? And yet our dear Lord looks at us with great love, as only a friend can, a real friend, and say, don't let your hearts be troubled. And I want you to think of that. He's saying, don't let it. Ah, now, that means you can do something about it, doesn't it, huh? He doesn't say, I'm going to help you not to let your hearts be troubled. No, he said, you don't let it trouble you.
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6: Hail Mary, full of grace, the Lord is with thee. Blessed art thou among women, and blessed is the fruit of thy womb, Jesus. Holy Mary, Mother of God, pray for us sinners, now and at the hour of our death. Amen.

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1: To use Pope Francis' terminology, marriage is messy, right? And family is messy because it lives in the real world. But that's why when we let the love of Christ into marriage and into the family, and we make it a central focus point, really, we're allowing it to become what it's supposed to be. And it will become a place of joy.
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3: It was 1955. I arrived 2 months early, weighing only 2 pounds. 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Unfortunately, it affected my vision. 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Despite limited vision, no hearing, and mobility issues, my parents loved me unconditionally. 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One lady took one look at me and asked my mother why she didn't have an abortion. My father

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1: So there was not a time that I didn't, know Christ growing up.
2: When you say it was told to you, in other words, your parents remembered when you, as a young child, expressed a love. It wasn't because you were baptized at age three.
1: No. Nope.
2: It wasn't a baptismal regeneration. No. That's when you were saved. It was because, really, you had made a choice as a young child.
1: Right. So, yeah, it was my father pulling over on the side of the road and praying with my brother and I. And I even know the date. It was March 17th, which I now think, oh, St. Patrick's Day. And, you know, when I was a kid, every year we would celebrate our rebirth day, we called it. So so that's how it became part of my story, even though I didn't actually remember that moment. But so we grew up, like I mentioned, in the Mormon belt, kind of in this evangelical bubble inside a Mormon bubble. And we went to various different denominations within evangelicalism. But primarily when I was in Utah, when I was a kid, we went to like a Bible church that was fairly fundamentalist, but kind of just run-of-the-mill Bible evangelical church. And there are a lot of things that I really appreciate about my upbringing. And the first and foremost, of course, is that this idea that my heart should be open to Jesus was just, I knew that from the beginning, right?
2: Praise God for your deeply committed, believing parents.
1: And the other one, which I'm sure you're very familiar with yourself too, is this in-depth knowledge of the Bible, right? So I grew up loving the stories of the Bible, especially the Old Testament. So I got an NIV study Bible as a Christmas gift when I was maybe 9 years old, I think. And it had all of these study tracks in the beginning. And one of the study tracks was Women in the Bible. And that was one that I just read over and over and over. I loved the stories of the Old Testament women, like Rachel and Leah, Deborah, Jezebel. Oh, she's like the best villain. And we also had these dramatized Bible tapes that we would listen to every night. As I was falling asleep, I would hear these stories from the Old Testament acted out. And my favorite one was the story of Jezebel and Elijah. As well as Esther and Ruth. So I think the question of women and the significance of women and the stories of women have always been incredibly important to me. And I first really encountered that through the women in the Old Testament, right? But then there are a downside to an evangelical upbringing is that I had no connection at all with women who great Christian saints who lived after the time of the Bible, right? So the communion of saints and the amazing, especially female saints who are in that communion were not on the radar at all for me. So,
2: you know, it's interesting because often when I do think about my years, and so many of our guests had said, yeah, I didn't know of anybody from the apostles until modern day, except maybe St. Francis or Augustine. And often they don't mention women at all.
1: Yeah.
2: We just didn't know any of the women. I mean, there were certainly Catherine of Siena, but often the reason we remember those women is because they were great Catholics specifically.
1: Exactly, yeah.
2: You know, Catherine calling the Pope back.
1: Mm-hmm. Right.
2: You know, or Teresa of Avila and the spiritual discipline. So, but one of that question I wanted to remember about, because it's fascinating. So you're in the Mormon belt. Mm-hmm. So you were fighting the battle against not to become Mormon and probably all that.
1: Mm-hmm.
2: Was a Catholic at all?
1: So Catholics were not on the radar at all. I remember once as a school field trip, just from the public school, one of our field trips was to go to the house of Brigham Young, and who was one of the great Mormon leaders. And my teacher, she knew I wasn't Mormon. We were in St. George, Utah. So named after the saint. And we were passing, I think, the cathedral in St. George. And she said, oh, look, you know, we're going to be passing a cathedral, you know, soon. And so I think she was saying this to make me feel more comfortable because she knew I wasn't Mormon and we were on this very Mormon field trip. And I appreciated that. But at the time, I thought, I mean, Catholicism was almost as strange to me as Mormonism. But it just wasn't as immediate, right? Because I was dealing with Mormons all the time. I didn't know any Catholics. I'm the first Catholic in my family for generations that I know of. And so it was, it was something very, it seemed kind of very foreign and strange and a lot of stuff going on, like a lot of incense, a lot of statues, a lot of candles. But it was very much not on my radar at all.
2: Oh, okay.
1: Yeah.
2: So at that age, you were on a committed evangelical. loving the scriptures, even seeing the women of the scriptures as, if anything, a signpost to a deeper walk with God.
1: Mm-hmm.
2: Right?
1: Yeah.
2: Okay.
1: Yeah.
2: Is that your trajectory?
1: But at the same time, I think in retrospect, I've realized that because where I'm going, I'll give a little signpost, where I'm going is that by the time I get to college, I become very invested in feminism, and that eventually becomes my religion. But one of the things that I think put me on that path, because I was so interested in the question, what is the sacred significance of being a woman? Because I had a very deep felt intuition that being a woman mattered, that it was something meaningful, something important. But that wasn't a conversation that was happening in the evangelical setting that I grew up in. There were brief discussions about gender roles, but they were usually focusing on things that women couldn't do and making sure that women didn't do those things.
2: Yeah.
1: And looking back, I now see how many of the feminine aspects of the Christian faith had been kind of lopped off. There was no visible church as our mother. There was, you know, Mary had a kind of cameo every Christmas. You know, she'd sort of come out from behind the scenes and, you know, stand by the manger and then disappear again for the next 12 months. And like I said, there was no sense of the church through time. So I had no connection to female saints.
2: You know, not even much mention, I'm guessing, of all the other women that were always with our Lord and the apostles throughout their ministry.
1: Right.
2: You know, the first people that saw Jesus, that the tomb was empty, were the women.
1: Exactly.
2: You know, what about all of them?
1: Right.
2: You know, so almost with the reaction against the Catholic Church, I'm assuming they had, we just pushed all that.
1: Right.
2: Yeah.
1: And what's striking to me now is that reaction against Catholicism, the things that tended to be rejected were the things that were more associated with women, you know, like Mary, you know, like the saints I mentioned.
2: Yeah.
1: So the church as our mother.
2: Yeah.
1: Right. So I think that that awakened in me a desire to follow this question. And so when I got to college, I went to an evangelical college, and I went there with pretty straightforward evangelical beliefs. I remember a student friend of mine asking me if I believed women should be pastors, and I said, no, I didn't think so. Maybe they could be, you know, as long as there's a male pastor at the top, you know. So I had very, you know, pretty straightforward evangelical beliefs. But I didn't have a concept of ordination because none of the churches I grew up in had any sort of sense that you were ordained. They were non-sacramental for the most part, except for communion occasionally and baptism. I was baptized when I was 8. And I think because of that, you know, in a Catholic context, there's a particular kind of ministry, which is a sacramental, sacrificial ministry of a priest that is exclusive to men. But beyond that, there's a variety of ways in which women can be very actively involved in ministry, right? But in an evangelical context where you don't have that distinction between ordained and laity, everything that is ministry falls under the canopy of ministry, and that women are sort of excluded from all kinds, unless they're teaching children, right? That was sort of the one exception. And that really began to bother me once I went to college, and it was almost as though I sort of was noticing this for the first time, I think, consciously. And during this time, I also began to notice verses in the Bible that really bothered me, right? Because I was well-versed in the Bible, but I had also been trained to read it in a very fragmented and piecemeal way, right? Just verse by verse. You kind of memorize a verse. You might sometimes read the whole chapter, but usually just the section that's broken by the subheading that some editor put in there, right? You certainly don't read the whole book at once, and you have no kind of interpretive tradition guiding your reading. And so I began to really focus on these verses that seemed just suddenly shocking to me. And one of them in particular was, I believe, from 1 Corinthians 11. It's the passage where it says, man is the glory of God and woman is the glory of man.
2: Yep.
1: Right. And so that verse in particular, I mean, the whole passage, it is a strange passage, I'll have to say
2: a little bit. That's where women are supposed to wear their hair nets.
1: Yes, because of the angels, right? So there's that line. Like, what's going on here? Right. So actually now I have this really, now I love that passage and I have a very Catholic way of reading it that I find very beautiful. But at the time I thought, what is going on here? This seems to clearly put a hierarchy between God and women, you know, and I began to think, well, do I not have as much dignity as a man in the eyes of Christianity, in the eyes of God? And so that question really, it really bothered me. And so that's when I began to investigate different ways of reading that passage. And so that's when I discovered Christian feminism. And then I immediately just hook, line, and sinker. I loved it so much. I got on board immediately. I think for my New Testament class, my freshman year, my term paper was entitled God is a Feminist. And I remember sending it to my parents, and they were like, whoa, what's happening? So that became really an important part of my faith. And I first sort of embraced a pretty evangelical form of feminism. So I was mostly concerned with finding those passages in the Bible that seemed to undermine what I viewed as women's equality with men, and then interpreting them correctly, right? Making sure if we read Paul well, then he will affirm, equality between men and women. So I still had a sense that the Bible had an authority that mattered. Right?
2: Our guest is Dr. Abigail Favalli. I remember those days, too, when I was in seminary. Mm-hmm. And when we talk about Scripture alone as the infallible, inspired source of faith, which as an evangelical you would have accepted.
1: Right. Yes.
2: So how do you deal with the verses you're uncomfortable with?
1: Right.
2: And it seems to me that the hermeneutic, or the lens, was that there are things that the writers of the New Testament were trapped by their present culture.
1: Yes, right.
2: And so that became the sieve. Mm-hmm. So whenever we found something in there that didn't fit, well, that's the way it was back then. Mm-hmm. We don't have to be,
1: Right.
2: You know, guys don't have to wear beards. Women don't have to wear hairnets, because
1: right.
2: that's the way it was back then. Women can speak in church, and pretty soon mm-hmm. you have it. And so we have this quick hermeneutic, mm-hmm. this knee-jerk answer to anything we don't like.
1: Mm-hmm.
2: And that's how, and the truth is that as the Christian feminism was growing so strong in that period, the guys felt impotent to respond back.
1: Mm-hmm. Right. Yeah.
2: You know what I'm saying? At that point, what do you do? What do you say? What do the guys say?
1: Right.
2: So anyway.
1: Yeah, so that was exactly the kind of thinking that I was embracing at that time. So the whole idea of hermeneutics was new to me. But as soon as I understood it, I thought, oh, this is amazing. You know, you can't just read the Bible. You have to interpret it. And there are ways of interpreting the Bible. And I wasn't, doing this deceptively or something. I didn't think consciously, I can make the Bible say whatever I want.
2: It was an aha moment.
1: Exactly, exactly. But I was nonetheless, importing these beliefs about what equality between men and women should look like and reading that into the text and making sure that the text fit that. And another thing that was happening to me during this time when I was in college, I also began to attend a very small Anglican house church. As part of one of the offshoot conservative Anglican denominations. And that was my first exposure to a whole different world within Christianity. My first exposure to the sacraments, especially the Eucharist, the communion of saints. I began to really love St. Catherine of Siena, for example, and St. Hildegard of Bingen, Julian of Norwich.
2: Wow.
1: So that was, these things were happening in tandem, right? So I was embracing this sort of feminist way of reading the Bible and also delving into Anglicanism, becoming confirmed as an Anglican. And for a while, these two threads seemed to fit together pretty harmoniously. And I really was deepening my faith in a way that I had never yet happened. So for a while, I think my feminist beliefs and my Christian faith, they seemed to me to work together pretty seamlessly. And at some point, however, that shifted. And I didn't really realize the shift when it was happening, but now I can look back and see what was happening. So to give sort of an illustration, so this is when I was maybe a junior in college and I was studying abroad in Oxford. And
2: oh,
1: I was
2: wow.
1: studying women writers, because that was what I was really interested in, medieval women writers. So I was writing a term paper on Hildegard, St. Hildegard of Bingen, and her concept of male-female complementarity. And at the same time, I was going to evening prayer every day and going to a pretty Anglo-Catholic church and becoming more and more sort of shaped by that liturgical tradition. And so that was a very much a time of spiritual growth and fulfillment. But that was kind of the apex, and then it really went downhill from there.
2: Was there a particular writer that had moved you in that negative direction, or just the ambience of what was happening in Anglicanism?
1: So I think what happened is that I just began to read more and more feminist theology and feminist theory. And because initially my interest in feminism led me to some of the doctors of the church, the female doctors of the church, right? I was reading these incredible women, but then I began to read more and more contemporary theorists and contemporary theologians. And my hermeneutic changed. So in feminist thought, there's this phrase called the hermeneutic of suspicion. And that's a way of reading, which is exactly what it sounds like, where you are suspicious of the text because you assume that there is a bias there against women. And so reading becomes almost like a scavenger hunt for sexism. And that suspicion began to color really all of my attitude toward Christianity. So I began to be suspicious toward the Bible, and I began to be angry at the Bible. I began to be very suspicious toward God, especially masculine language of God. So the Father language really began to bother me. And once that became my way of approaching the faith, it all but snuffed it out, really, because you can't...
2: Once you start down that path, that's why I said that when I was in seminary as a male, I couldn't say a word because that hermeneutic of suspicion was always reading everything I said as a chauvinist statement.
1: Right.
2: And so, and I remember in grad school having to read one of those modern feminists who basically argued that our Lord's intent was that Mary Magdalene was to be the primary voice.
1: Right.
2: But when she came and shared the gospel with the disciples, well, they, of course, just pushed her aside.
1: Mm-hmm. Right.
2: It should have been the women, not the men. So once you have that hermeneutic suspicion, everything in the scripture becomes suspicious.
1: Yeah. And in many ways, it's like the other side of the coin from what I described. So in the environment I grew up in, the sort of feminine aspects of the faith were very much hidden in the background, pushed aside. And then I kind of went the other way, where you really downplayed whatever was masculine, right? So you were very suspicious toward feminist voices, suspicious toward the father language for God, suspicious toward the writers of the Bible, right? Because if they were men, then of course they're importing their own patriarchal biases. So that really shifted the way I read the Bible. The Bible was no longer my authoritative guide in the faith, but it was rather this kind of suspicious book that I was not accountable to. In fact, it was sort of my job to set it right. It was my job to find the parts that were good and then the parts that should be sort of...
2: Of these radical feminist theologians went so far as to put that hermeneutic of suspicion on the Lord himself. In other words, Jesus is a man. You know, God is, well, is he really a man? And so almost goddess, that really behind it. There. Had you gone so far in that direction, or had you really just gotten to the point of just leaving your Christianity aside?
1: So I never got to a point where I left Christianity aside. At least I wouldn't have said that. But what I considered, I guess the Christianity that I still held on to was increasingly just devoid of real content, right? So I never had a deep suspicion toward Christ because of his manhood, but I began, I think once I really began to be suspicious toward the faith in general, I began to be doubtful that the more miraculous parts of the faith were real. Instead, perhaps they're beautiful metaphors or beautiful stories for us to live within and be formed by. But there were, increasingly in my 20s, especially when I was in grad school studying feminist theory and women's writing, I still considered myself a Christian, but I wasn't going to church at all. I wasn't reading the Bible. I was in no way practicing as a Christian. And if you had sat me down and asked me, okay, well, what actually do you believe? Like, what's the content of your faith? I don't know. It's hard for me to get back into that headspace, but I probably would have said that, you know, there is this ultimate reality, there is a God, but human beings can't fully understand it. So we have come up with these stories and these, you know, meta narratives in an attempt to access that reality. And Christianity is perhaps the best one we have. But nonetheless, I very much saw it as a human creation, as a human attempt to reach God rather than God's self-revelation to us. So I had reversed that completely.
2: Had the resurrection of Christ become nothing more than an analogy?
1: Yeah, really. I mean, I think...
2: Because once that's gone,
1: yeah,
2: if he isn't really risen,
1: right,
2: then everything else starts
1: right
2: to lose its power, at least, or its reality.
1: Yeah, and I don't think... I don't know. I mean, there's... I had a lot of cognitive dissonance. So I don't know that I ever sat down and thought, okay, now do I believe the resurrection really happened? It was almost as if I had so imbibed this kind of postmodern feminism that that question didn't matter to me anymore, you know? But frankly, yeah, all the parts of the faith that made me uncomfortable, I just sort of did away with them. You know, it was a very... It was a very affirming Christianity that I ascribed to that didn't ask anything of me and, you know, kind of constantly gave me high fives. Yeah.
2: Were you friends with any guys?
1: Yeah. Actually, I've typically had more male friends than female friends growing up. Yeah. So by this time, in graduate school, I was already married. So I met my husband in college. All right. And we got married about a year after graduation. And he and I had similar upbringings in evangelicalism, and we were both in this, I think, just moment of kind of spiritual crisis when we left college. And then I sort of turned this way and went more into kind of postmodern liberal feminist Christianity, and he kind of stepped away from Christianity altogether. Oh. Mm-hmm. And became more kind of a skeptical scientific materialist.
2: Okay.
1: Yeah.
2: All right. Mm-hmm. You know, I'm thinking... Abigail, we're going to pause there for our break just a little early, but we may have found you at the bottom of your journey.
1: Yeah.
2: And so now the road back up will be after the break.
1: All right.
2: So let's come back in just a moment, and we'll pick up on Dr. Favalli's story. See you then.
3: He was a scholar, a preacher, a Capuchin Franciscan, and a defender of Christendom.
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3: St. Lawrence of Brindisi was one of the most respected preachers in the 17th century, but he also helped raise an army against the Ottoman Turks when they invaded Hungary in 1601. He led the troops to victory against the Turks, carrying only a crucifix. He was declared a Doctor of the Church in 1959.
4: For more about the Doctors of the Church, visit doctorsofthechurch.com.
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2: Welcome back to The Journey Home. I'm your host, Marcus Grardai, and our guest is Dr. Abigail Favalli. I've interrupted you rudely in the midst of your journey, but I felt like that was a good place to pause, because it's, I mean, both you and your husband had just gone off, abandoned your childhood evangelical commitment to both of you, you know, and there you are. You know, you're just way out there in the feminist world. That's why I asked that question, did you have any male friends? Because some of them that I, just wasn't anything we could do right, you know, in the midst. So... And then, but your husband, sadly, had just kind of said scientific materialism. I know that world too. But
1: in some ways, I think my husband had a little more intellectual integrity than I did, because he thought, well, if it's not true, then you know it's not true. Whereas I thought, well, if it's not true, it's still a beautiful story, right? So I, you know, our paths, I think, both had faults to them, but mine, I think, was. You know, on the good side, I was trying to hold on to Christianity in some way, but while rejecting most of it. And so by this point, when I first encountered feminism, my foundation was Christian, and I looked at feminism from that foundation, and that flipped around by the time I was in graduate school and really immersed in secular feminist theory. And by that point, feminism had really become my worldview and my religion. And Christianity was another sort of object in that worldview that I read and wanted to revise through a feminist lens. But here's the thing. You cannot love or worship a God that you are suspicious of. You cannot give yourself to something that you are unable to trust. So a hermeneutics of suspicion, it smothered my faith. It smothered any kind of personal connection with God. It all became intellectual. It became about feminist hermeneutics and feminist revision and feminist theory, but there was nothing happening in my heart because I'd completely closed it off toward God. At the very end of my undergrad years, I was meeting with one of my professors who was my Anglican priest also, and I was talking to him about how it felt like God had gone behind a wall. And we both sort of at the time concluded, well, that wall must be patriarchy, right? But that doesn't actually fit the evidence, because at that time I had never been more feminist in my Christian practice. I had rewritten the Our Father as Our Mother. So I was praying to God as Mother. I was going to this Anglican house church that had increasingly also become feminist in its practice. And yet at that point, that's when God goes behind the wall. That doesn't make sense from that hypothesis that, that patriarchy is the problem. And that's exactly right, because now I realize the problem was actually my feminist suspicion. That was the wall. And God went behind that wall, and then that wall was there for the next decade of my life, really.
2: Wow. Well, you know, I was in the Book of Wisdom. There's a number of chapters in the middle that talk about us making gods in our own images. And, of course, at that time, we're talking about idols made out of wood or whatever. But that's kind of what you're talking about.
1: Oh, absolutely. That's exactly what I was doing.
2: Yeah.
1: And I was almost encouraged to do that by the theory I was reading, which saw all religion as doing exactly that. You know, all religions are sort of projections of our ideal selves. So we need to create one that is a projection of a female self rather than a male self, right? I mean, that's the kind of stuff that I was reading and really kind of swimming around in at the time. So,
2: and you were there for a while.
1: Right. So this is when I was doing my doctorate in feminist theory and women's writing. And again, but I never cut ties with Christianity, technically. I still considered myself a Christian this whole time. And then after I finished my doctorate, we returned to the States, and I began to teach, and I began to teach in a Christian college. And so this, at first I sort of thought of myself as kind of, I'm going back into the fundamentalist trenches to sort of rescue, you know, students like myself from fundamentalism. You know, I sort of saw myself as this like feminist prophet, you know, come to rescue Christianity, you know, but gradually I just began to experience an escalating spiritual crisis. And I'm very grateful that I was in that environment because that kept the question of my faith and of God always present. It was not something I could walk away from, right? Like, who are you as a Christian? That was always a question that was, you know, it was kind of like this wasp that was always buzzing around in my face. And I needed that. I mean, that was God working through that situation. And so toward the end of my 20s, this, what I call in the book, a perfect storm happened, because there's this escalating spiritual crisis, because this version of Christianity I created for myself has no real life or truth in it. It can't sustain any kind of vibrant spiritual life, because I was not connecting with God. I was just connecting with myself. And so I increasingly became dissatisfied and angsty and kind of just spiritually starved, I guess. And because I was in a Christian context, my own uncertainty about my faith created this sort of professional crisis. I thought, why am I? How can I work here, really? Yeah. You know, how can I work here and say that I'm spiritually forming these students when my own spiritual life is totally in shambles? You know, and so I began to think, oh, I can't work here anymore. And at the same time, I became a mother for the first time. And I had a son named Julian. And that completely changed everything. It changed my heart. It changed the world. Becoming a mother was the beginning of the end for my kind of feminist religion, because the central values in feminism really depend on autonomy and independence. And here I was experiencing the realities of pregnancy and childbirth and lactation for the first time. All these incredible, powerful, and beautiful realities that very much undermine this illusion that we have or should have complete autonomy. And I was encountering my womanhood in like full-blown womanhood, really, for the first time. And suddenly feminism just didn't seem to explain that. Yeah. It didn't explain the realities of my life anymore. And, you know, I mentioned I had a son, and so I began to be interested in, you know, what are the challenges boys face growing up? Like, what is it like to be a boy? What's the male experience? And so it really began to undermine, I think, that wall that I mentioned. It began to slowly take down that wall. And so all of these things were happening at once toward the end of my 30s. I was really on the fence, where I was thinking, like, I really either need to sort of commit to Christianity, find a church, figure out how I'm a Christian, or I just need to leave it all behind and just, you know, become an atheist, because really I'm pretty much an atheist, let's be honest. And I was at that point, and that would entail quitting my job because I was working at a Christian university. And then my kind of feminist beliefs were sort of in turmoil. And it was in that moment that God was able to get through my defenses, probably for the first time in a decade, with an arrow of his grace. And then I very suddenly became Catholic.
6: Whoa.
1: So as I was thinking about leaving my job, I thought, okay, I can't work at an evangelical university anymore, but maybe I could work at a Catholic university. For some reason, I seized upon this idea that I could work at a Catholic university, because, you know, I didn't really want to work in an entirely secular environment, because the question of God was still very much alive for me. And I wanted to be able to talk about that in the classroom. I wanted to be able to wrestle with it. And I thought, well, if I'm in a Catholic environment, I'll still be able to sort of wrestle with my faith and have that be a part of my teaching and my research, but I won't have to pretend I'm an evangelical anymore. And so that
2: was... I'm curious if in your feminist reading you had bumped into any of the Catholic feminist writers.
1: Yes. Some I had. So
2: I wondered if that said, well, maybe there's a welcome place for me in the Catholic
1: Church.
2: That's
1: true. Exactly. So, and I also had one of my lone Catholic friends and colleagues. She was raised cradle Catholic, and also a very committed feminist. So I sort of had this perspective that I could, you know, I could be a feminist and be a Catholic, you know. And, you know, Catholics, like, you can be a Catholic and not really believe all the things the church said. That was my perspective, right? You know, it was still a very kind of denominational mindset. Like, you can pick and choose what you believe, and that's totally fine. But so I began to think, okay, I need to quit my job. I need to find a job at a Catholic university. And I was sitting in my office. I had applied to a couple of jobs at Catholic universities, but I had decided to withdraw my applications because I realized I couldn't uproot my husband from his life and his family and his community just because I was having this existential crisis. And so I had just sent an email withdrawing my application. I was sitting there at my desk looking at my laptop, and this thought came into my head, kind of like a bird flying in through a window. And the thought was, you don't have to work for a Catholic university to be part of the Catholic Church. And just right then, my laptop was right there. I Googled our local parish, and I called them up. And I actually got someone on the phone, which is a miracle in and of itself, that I called someone up in the late afternoon on a weekday, and a Mexican nun named Sister Juanita answered the phone. And I said, without even kind of hearing what I'm saying, like, what is happening? And I said... I think I might be interested in learning about becoming Catholic. And she said, come to the church. And so I drove down there that day, and she just immediately signed me up for RCIA, and I started RCIA the following week. So that was October of 2013. So at the beginning of the month, I was not consciously thinking about becoming Catholic at all. But by the end of the month, I was in RCIA. Like, that's how quickly God's grace worked in my life.
2: Well, you're in a class. Mm-hmm. What's going on inside? I mean, what was the process of your mind becoming Catholic and mm-hmm. your heart becoming right. Catholic? Mm-hmm. Talk about that.
1: Right.
2: Because feminism,
1: right.
2: in this hermeneutic of suspicion, mm-hmm. I mean, that's isn't easily eradicated.
1: Yes. Oh, that is a completely true and even an understatement. It is not easily eradicated. And so the RCIA process, my mentor actually was a former student of mine who had become Catholic. Wow. And is now a priest. He was just ordained actually last month, and he's the godfather of my children. So I'm completely, Father Stephen Kenyon, completely grateful for him. But at the time, you know, I would take all my hard questions to him. So we would meet for coffee, and I would say, okay, contraception, what's up with this? Come on, explain it to me. And he would, you know, just very, you know, very lovingly, but very straightforwardly. And most of the time, I didn't like what he had to say. But I also didn't have good responses for it. So I would just sort of go away and kind of stew about these things. But what I was experiencing when I began going to Mass, this is still before I became Catholic, I was flooded with such spiritual consolations that I had never, that I hadn't felt in years, that the hesitations that I still had, my feminist hesitations that I still had, I was able to suspend them because I was just in such a desperate state. Huh. And then I joined the church without having fully resolved my big objections, which aren't the typical Protestant objections. I was fine with Mary, the Pope, whatever. But it was contraception, abortion less so, because I think I always had a deep ambivalence about abortion. So as soon as I kind of felt permission not to be pro-abortion anymore, that fell by the wayside pretty quickly. Women's ordination was a big one. And then same-sex marriage, because I had become very LGBT affirming. And that was the hardest thing for me to change on, actually, because it wasn't the women's issues. You know, if I accepted them, I was taking the hit because I'm a woman, you know. But the same-sex marriage thing was very hard for me to say, oh, you know, I think I had gotten a lot of, it had become very important to me to be, you know, very kind of progressive and affirming on those issues. So I joined the church having kind of suspended my objections, but not resolving them.
2: Okay.
1: So I think at the time I still thought that you could be a Catholic and just sort of, you know, not believe all of it, right? And that I would probably be one of those Catholics and that would be fine, right? Which did not turn out to be the case.
2: Your husband wasn't on that journey?
1: No. So he was surprised as everyone that I was suddenly, okay, I'm going to become Catholic, but I think he was also used to my sort of, my strange kind of spiritual phases. So he was like, okay, that sounds great, you know. So he, throughout the whole thing, he has been as supportive as it is possible for a non-Catholic to be. So he was supportive of our kids being baptized and raised Catholic. And he's now had, you know, he's now on his own journey, which is a pretty incredible story, but it's his to tell, so.
2: What about your family?
1: So my mom became Catholic. My mom was already binge-watching The Journey Home.
2: Oh.
1: Yeah, I would always go over to her house, and she'd have a Journey Home playing while she's cooking dinner and praying the rosary. So she was very interested in Catholicism. And I, you know, in my 20s, I remember thinking, Mom, you should be a Catholic. You would be such a good Catholic. You know, and so I was kind of projecting my desire to become Catholic onto my mother, which is true, though. She is and would be a very good Catholic. But I thought, you know, she also has the kind of more conservative beliefs that fit with Catholicism, you know, whereas I don't, so I can't be Catholic. For me, it was very much like, no women's ordination, no way. That was the litmus test for any sort of viable denomination for me during my 20s. So if you don't ordain women, you know, no way. So that was a big thing. And after I became Catholic, I think one of the things that's interesting about, or I guess unique about my story, is that the real tumultuous conversion happened after I joined the church, about a year after. So I joined the church and about 2 weeks later became pregnant, which is, you know, let's make a joke about Catholic fertility here, I guess. But it was not planned, and I had been trying to learn NFP, but it was in this very difficult postpartum phase, and so it was not what I intended. And it made me so, I was angry. I was angry at the church. I remember thinking, oh, those priests, those bishops with their fancy little hats, making rules for us women, and they don't know what it's like. They've never lactated. It's really hard to do NFP. And so I was, even though I, in practice, was following the church's teaching, I still very much had a contraceptive mindset, right? Mm-hmm. So I had not yet, because I didn't understand it still, I did not yet fully understand the Catholic worldview when it came to sexuality. And that was where my biggest hang-ups still were. And so for a while there, this was, you know, only a few months after I became Catholic, but I wasn't going to Mass at all because I just had this hard resentment, you know, this anger about what was happening. And of course, this pregnancy was perfectly timed because, for one thing, the pressure of NFP was lifted because, you know, that's the nice thing about being pregnant. You don't have to worry about getting pregnant. And I had a lot of time then to actually read the theology without this sort of pressure. So I began to read theology of the body. I went to confession about my resentment, and the priest actually told me, well, if you've really thought about it and your conscience tells you, you know, you can use contraception, it's fine. And I remember thinking, that was not what I expected him to say, but instead of feeling glad about it, I was irritated because I knew he was wrong. Because my good friend Stephen had explained the church's teachings on contraception to me. And so when the priest said to me, I was actually frustrated because I thought, no, actually you're wrong. And but that was really helpful for me because I began to, you know, it showed to me that I was beginning to already change my mind about these things. So during that pregnancy, I began to do an intellectual deep dive on these issues. And then when my daughter was born, she was born in Lent, and that Lent became a time of great spiritual transformation where I finally surrendered my heart to God in a way that I hadn't before.
2: I'm sure our audience has heard theology of the body many times, and maybe it's hard to condense that very quickly, but in what way did John Paul's theology of the body awaken you to the Catholic teaching on life issues?
1: So the entire picture of the body as a sacrament of the person, and that there are these sacred, divine, sacramental realities that are actually written on the body themselves. Our bodies are living icons. That was the answer to the question I'd always been chasing. What is the significance, the meaning of being a woman? It was in reading theology of the body that I finally had that question answered. You know, to be a woman is to be a living icon of the body of Christ, of human beings, and the receptivity of human beings to God, and the life that comes from that receptivity. And so realizing that completely changed my heart.
2: Did it help cut through the hermeneutic of suspicion?
1: What helped cut through the hermeneutic of suspicion actually was learning to pray. And there was a prayer from a homily by Cardinal John Henry Newman that I randomly came across in some of my readings. But part of that prayer is, I sacrifice to thee this cherished wish, this lust, this weakness, this opinion, this scheme. I will be what thou wouldst make me and all that thou wouldst make me. And I began to pray that prayer by candlelight at night on my knees. And that taught me that the fundamental posture of the spiritual life has to be one of surrender. And that's the opposite of suspicion. So by embracing suspicion, I had paralyzed myself spiritually. I had made myself incapable of surrender. So it was learning to surrender and experiencing then a union with Christ and his mother that I'd never experienced or never thought possible. That's when my conversion really happened.
2: I got to tell you something amazes me. As I'm listening to your story, I had a question I was going to wait and answer because it just seemed like this is the question I wanted to answer. And that is, I was going to ask, at what point in your journey did you pray? Because Scripture says God honors and listens and responds
1: to
2: the prayers.
1: Yep.
2: And I was wondering, when were you praying? When did you pray? And that's what you said.
1: Yep. And it was right after, it was in that Lent right after my daughter was born. And that's the thing, like, all the births of my children have been such integral parts of my conversion, because childbirth breaks you open in a way to love. And that's what was happening to me. And it's exactly, you're exactly right. It's when I really started to pray, and not pray in a way where you sort of say, oh, hey, God, here's the things I want. You know, I don't think I'd ever really been taught how to pray in terms of prayer as an attitude of the heart, this kind of surge of the heart toward God. And it was when I began to do that. And there were these small prayers. You know, another one was from the gospel, the story of Bartimaeus, the blind man, where he calls out to God, or to Jesus as he's walking by, you know, Lord Jesus, Son of David, have mercy on me. Master, I want to see. That line, Master, I want to see, became this one-line prayer that I prayed over and over. And that's when I began to see what the Catholic cosmos is really like. And that's what changed my heart, not just my mind, but my heart on all of these issues that I had been hesitating on. Now, it's not only that, like, I've been convinced, sure, that women shouldn't be ordained. It's a teaching that I love and will defend, because it's tied to that very sacramental reality I was talking about. And I, you know, if someone wants to throw away that whole sacramental reality just, you know, to satisfy some egalitarian urge, you know, I would defend that sacramental reality against any feminist argument.
2: A famous American convert to the Catholic Church of the 19th century, Orestes Brownson, once wrote a book called Saint Worship, and he was being trying to his audience. But when he makes a claim in there, and non-Catholics that don't understand why Catholics worship saints,
1: right.
2: We don't worship saints. Mm-hmm. And he says the reason is that the center of worship has always been sacrifice.
1: Yes, absolutely.
2: And when you take sacrifice out, what's left? Prayer.
1: Yeah.
2: So that's why they think, why are you worshiping saints? Can you pray to them? But it never crossed my mind that when you take sacrifice out, you take the priesthood out, and all of a sudden, the male-feminine thing.
1: Exactly. Right. Yeah. Because the Mass is a liturgical drama that's being staged. It's a wedding feast between the bridegroom and his bride. And that iconography is carried by our bodies. And if you lose that whole context, then you lose the context for the argument for why a priest has to be a man.
2: Yeah. Well, you lose priesthood.
1: Exactly.
2: You lose everything, you know, and pretty soon it's just egalitarianism.
1: Mm-hmm.
2: And there you are. Mm-hmm. And, I mean, it amazes me to, because once you're caught up in that thinking, that hermeneutic, the idea of being able to break free from it is not something you can do on your own. It has to come by grace.
1: Absolutely. Yes.
2: Oh, wow. So what are you doing now?
1: Well, I'm still teaching at my evangelical university, and I am so much happier there as a Catholic than I was as an angsty post-evangelical. and I direct our Great Books program. It's our honors program, and so it's a four-year program where we read through the greatest books in the Western tradition, and my students take a deep dive into Christian tradition and history and theology. And as evangelicals, it's so incredible and rewarding to see how it deepens their faith. And it's ironic because here, you know, I got a doctorate in feminist theory and women's writing, and here I am running a Great Books program where, you know, we read mostly men, and I'm loving it, and I've never been more intellectually alive. Although I do make sure we read excellent women writers too. So we read St. Hildegard of Bingen, we read Teresa of Avila, because I want my students, especially my female students, to realize that this idea that Christianity is some male-centered thing is a myth. And so there's this rich tradition of incredible female minds and hearts that have been revealing God for centuries, and so I want them to encounter that.
2: Yeah, one of my favorite books, which Father Grischel wrote, which is called I Am Always With You, and it's kind of the history of the devotion to Jesus, Catholic, Protestant, and Orthodox. And what's beautiful about that whole history is he has male and female writers all the way through that express their devotion to Jesus.
1: Mm-hmm.
2: And it shows that thread of that. Let's say you've got somebody watching right now, I got a minute to go, who either is caught up in the hermeneutic of suspicion or has a daughter who's caught up in it. What do you say to them?
1: Well, it would be a very different thing to say, because if it's something you're going through, then, you know, I would say that if you're seeking after God, prayer is the most important part of this. And a surrender of the heart, that attitude in prayer, is absolutely essential. And so if you're caught up in any kind of ideology that is making your heart hardened toward God, and that is telling you that surrendering to Him is bad, then you've got to ditch that ideology. And if it's someone you love, you know, I think when it comes to the conversions of people we love, this is a lesson I've learned over the past few years, and it took me a while. I learned it the hard way. You pray for that person and trust them to marry specifically, and be patient. Take courage, wait on the Lord. That's what you got to do.
2: All right. Thank you so much, Abigail. And your book, Into the Deep, I recommend folk to consider that. Now, I can't help but think of that one moment that you're talking about when you saw the barrier as chauvinism, but you realized that the problems I was having had nothing to do with that barrier.
1: Mm-hmm.
2: You know, and that's kind of the same when people are out there blaming this. No, look at your life. It ain't that. Mm-hmm. I might be right in here.
1: Exactly.
2: You know, Lord help us. And so you get Newman's great prayer of surrender.
1: Yes.
2: You know, which is a wonderful daily prayer. Thank you very much.
1: Yeah, thank
2: very,
1: you,
2: very
1: Marcus.
2: Much yeah. for sharing your story with us mm-hmm. on the journey home. Thank you. God bless you.
1: Thank
2: and
1: you.
2: And your continued work. And those of you watching, I do hope that Abigail's story was an encouragement to you. And I would encourage you to, especially if you're on a journey like hers and you're just wondering, maybe even to the point of wondering whether Christianity even works at all, not just Catholicism, but our Lord Jesus, please contact us, chnetwork.org. We really would like to help you. Check us out online. 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God bless you. See you again next week.

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6: In the Gospel for this Sunday, we read the familiar story of Peter walking on water. The apostles in their boat see Jesus during a storm walking on water, and our Lord says, "Take courage, it is I. Do not be afraid." Peter said to him in reply, "Lord, if it is you, command me to come to you on the water." He said, "Come." Peter

0: perilous a manner. All of this goes to show us that the Christian life is not supposed to be comfortable or easy. In fact, the risks and the threats and the fears of life are part and parcel of what it means to follow Jesus. He doesn't stop St. Peter from going overboard onto the waves, and St. Peter doesn't hesitate to ask Jesus to bid him to leave the safety of the boat in order to walk upon them. Maybe there's something about meeting Jesus on the stormy seas that's a great lesson for us today. Many people today use their faith in order to protect themselves from all risk, but I wonder if risk is really the biggest enemy. What today's gospel teaches us is that the greatest enemy to our faith is a lack of love, a lack of trust, a lack of faith. Sometimes love causes risks, but by faith and trust, we can overcome them all.
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benefit society, which means we can provide financial security to members and their families. 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
1: 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Also want to remind you that you can always email your questions to me, and I certainly do love receiving them that way. womenofgrace@ewtn.com is my email address. womenofgrace@ewtn.com. 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So you can send your questions to us that way. And yet another way that we can receive your questions is when you leave them for us on our listener comment line. Now, we can't take those calls live on the show, but we can take those calls at a later date. And that number is country code 1-205-795-5773. That's country code 1-205-795-5773. So I invite you to use that number. I invite you to use the email. I invite you to call us live on the air. I invite you to text us. In all of those ways, we are accessible to you, and I so enjoy it. Want to remind you, too, to get out there to our website, womenofgrace.com. We've got all kinds of things that are going on.

0: One of the really big things that is going on happens to be our pilgrimage to Poland. We are going to Poland. Yes. When it's tomorrow, it's going to be 1 month. We're leaving on September the 7th. We're going to be there through the 16th, coming back on the 16th. So eager to have you join us for this beautiful pilgrimage. It's not too late. We are going to be going with Bishop William Walter Scheid, or he's going to be coming with us, whichever way you want to look at it. He's coming. He's going to be our spiritual director, spiritual advisor for our time there. Wonderful, holy bishop. We benefit so much from way of his teaching and his direction and guidance for Women of Grace and me personally. So I just know that you are in store for a wonderful, wonderful exploration of all of the spiritual and religious treasures that Poland has to offer by way of having him with us. We're going to be visiting those areas that are significant to St. John Paul II, St. Faustina, St. Maximilian Kolbe. We will be going to Auschwitz. St. Teresa Benedicta of the Cross, of course, is very important to us at Women of Grace. She is, in fact, the namesake, if you will, or we are the namesake. Our Benedicta Institute is named for her, and we just so appreciate all of the beautiful philosophy on woman that she has given to us by way of her writings when she was Edith Stein, and spiritual life, as she became a Carmelite religious sister. So certainly, no, it's going to be just a marvelous, marvelous time for us, and I'm so eager for you to join us. Again, all of the information is available for you at our website, womenofgrace.com. You can read about it there. When you click to register, it's going to give you information. It'll take you to 206 Tours website. You'll actually do the registering there. You'll be able to read about the trip. You'll be able to watch a video regarding it. And as I say, we've just got little surprises that are going to be tucked in the whole way along the trip. So hoping that you will join us for this beautiful pilgrimage to Poland. I'm so looking forward to it. I've never been there. I am eager to explore all of the graces that God wants for us to find and to embrace when we get there. So please do consider joining us. It's going to be a lovely time of the year, just an absolutely beautiful time of the year to go. We're praying for good weather, of course, but, the fall of the year is very lovely there. So hopefully we're going to experience all of that and so much more. So get on out there to our website. While you're there, too, I want you to notice that we have got a morning of grace and an evening of grace coming up. And so many of you love these, and we offer them online really as a means to introduce you to Women of Grace. And also, obviously, the ultimate goal is to give you some spiritual nourishment through the evening that you spend with us, or the morning that you spend with us. So we've got a morning of grace and an evening of grace to make it easy to fit into whatever your timetable or your schedule might be. So this time, this coming, the 11th, I do believe, let me just get out to that here so that I'm giving you accurate information. So the 11th is going to be the morning of grace, and that topic is the same for both mystics, Mary and you. It's going to be exploring the Blessed Virgin Mary by way of the insights and examples of the mystic saints. We're going to be looking into the way in which what we discover there can impact our relationship with the Blessed Virgin Mary, and ultimately impacting our relationship with her always impacts our relationship with her son, our Lord Jesus Christ. That's Tuesday morning, August the 11th, 10:30 a.m. to 12 noon. Just get out to our website. You can register right there. We'll send you the link that you will use to come online with us at that time. And I just know it's going to be very, very beautiful for you. That morning session is being led by Mary Dillenbach and Isabel Liberatore, two of our regional coordinators. Mary Dillenbach also serves in other capacities, as does Isabel Liberatore. And I can assure you it's going to be a beautiful morning. If you cannot make it in the morning, you can make it perhaps in the evening of August the 13th, which is Thursday evening, 2 days later. That begins at 7 p.m. and runs to 8:30 p.m. And the regional coordinators that will be leading that evening are Linda DeGonziga and Denise McCain. Again, two beautiful women of the Lord, regional coordinators, very actively engaged in Women of Grace, and have led many, many, many of our online sessions. And that begins on, let me see what this is saying here, Thursday. Thursday is 7 p.m. to 8:30 p.m., all right? 7 p.m. to 8:30 p.m. on the 13th of August. So we invite you to register for those. Join us for that. And as I always say, you know, if you've not ever attended anything that Women of Grace has done, this is a great way to become familiar with our apostolate. Additionally, if you become a Women of Grace exclusive member, all of our archives open up for you. All of our retreat talks are there and they're videoed, so you'll be able to watch them. In addition to that, we have webinars that are available for you, and it does help to support our apostolic work. So I invite you to check out this particular opportunity. But if you want to be a Women of Grace exclusive member, I just say yes to that and I give you a little applause for even thinking about it. So do consider that. Indeed. 833-288-EWTN. That's 833-288-3986 is the way that you can join us today. I've given you all of the information up front so that we can receive your calls and we can get to it together on whatever your question or comment might be. Yesterday, you know, or the day before, one of the 2 days, I threw out there to you this whole idea of have you been to a retreat that has deeply impacted your life? And if so, then I invite you to give us a call and share with us about that or anything else that you would like to talk about. You know, we are meant always to be a sign and a witness in our day and time. And we're also meant to read the signs and the witnesses in our day and time. So maybe you've done both of those. Would love to know about it. 833-288-EWTN. Text us, call us. We're there for you. Coming right back, inviting you to stay with us.
1: Sometimes Christians discern themselves into paralysis. Does God want me to be a priest or get married? Play piano or violin? Date this person or that person? Pepperoni pizza or sausage? St. Augustine saw things more simply. He said, "Love God and then do what you want." Why? Because if we love God, our hearts will naturally want what He wants for us. God reveals His will through our own heart's longings, our gifts and talents, the input of others who we trust, and the ordinary events of our everyday lives. And while He can break through and speak to us in miraculous ways, even St. Teresa of Avila, who had visions, said to never go into prayer without spiritual reading. Never presume God's going to act outside the ordinary. I know a priest who wasn't sure if he should become a Benedictine or Franciscan. He didn't ask for signs. He took out a ruler and measured which was closest to his house on the map. He's been a happy Franciscan for decades. Keep things simple. This is Chris Stefanik from RealLifeCatholic.com on EWTN Radio.
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3: This is EWTN Daily Saint, where each story reminds us that holiness is possible in every age. Saint Cajetan emerged as a leading priest and reformer, driving spiritual renewal and reform within the church during the Counter-Reformation. Born in 1480 to a noble Italian family, Cajetan earned law degrees before serving for 10 years as a papal diplomat in Rome. He was ordained a priest at age 36. He founded hospitals for those with incurable illnesses and assisted the poor and wartime victims with financial and spiritual support. He founded the Congregation of Clerics Regular, later known as the Theatines. The community was devoted to prayer, reform of the clergy, and service to the poor. Cajetan died in Naples in 1547 and was canonized in 1671. He is remembered for his pastoral and social reforms that supported the wider reforms of the Council of Trent. May the life of St. Cajetan inspire you to grow closer to Christ today. St. Cajetan, pray for us. To sign up for the Daily Saint emails, please visit EWTN.com/Daily Saint.
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0: Well, welcome back, everybody. You are listening to Women of Grace Live. I am Johnette Williams. Happy to be with you today. Eager to hear from you. Let me give you the toll-free number to use. It's 833-288-EWTN. That's 833-288-3986. It is the way that you can join us today, and it is the way that we can hear from you and have some holy chit-chat together. So I invite you to consider that. I do want to remind you that it is Matthew Gubensky who is answering the phones. It's Pedro Quiles out there in social media land. That same number, 833-288-EWTN, is the number that you use to get your text messages to us as well. So we invite you to do that. We have Vanessa Sanchez right there in studio, keeping us on the air, doing a fantastic job of producing the program. And I am here behind the mic, happy to be with you, hoping that you do give us a call. Want to remind you about all of the, you know, beautiful opportunities that we have for you at Women of Grace, and I'm inviting you to get out to our website, womenofgrace.com. Also, I want to remind you that this evening, right there on EWTN television, you can watch The World Over with Raymond Arroyo, and we invite you to do that too. EWTN is always bringing you some of the very, very best programming to help to grow our Catholic faith, to help us enter more deeply into our life in Christ Jesus, and to experience all that God wants us to know by way of Him. So don't miss The World Over tonight at 8 Eastern, right on EWTN radio and television. So we bring it to you both ways. If you're in your car, you can listen to it. You know, if you're at home, you can sit down and watch it. So we invite you to check all of that out. Today is the Feast of the Transfiguration of our Lord, and the Basilica of the National Shrine of the Immaculate Conception, its official name, has a beautiful, beautiful teaching on the Transfiguration of our Lord, and it's just a beautiful thing for you to read, and you can access it just by going out to their website. It's there for you. But one of the things that captivated my attention about it has to do with the appearance of our Lord in glory, the way He will appear at the second coming, right? He appears to three of His apostles on that mountain. But there are two other figures, two other persons that appear with Him, and they are Old Testament people. Moses and Elijah appear with our Lord Jesus Christ. And the reason for that is to show that Jesus is the fulfillment of the law and the fulfillment of the prophets, right? So when we look at that, we know that Jesus brings us the fullness of those Ten Commandments. And that's brought by way of the Beatitudes, the eight Beatitudes. So the thou shalt nots are met through Jesus with the thou shalls, right? This is what you shall do. Blessed are these. And He lists them for us. Now, the other aspect of this is that He is the fulfillment of the prophets. All of the prophets of the Old Testament are pointing to the coming of our Lord Jesus Christ, right? Preparing the Israelites, the Israelite nation, to receive our Lord Jesus Christ in His fullness when He comes. And we can go back and we can look at the prophets and we can see how it is that their voices were raised in that preparation effort and how it is then that Jesus is the fulfillment of that. But then that leads to a question, and I just want to chat with you a little bit about this. Does that mean now that there are no longer prophets? Does that mean that prophecy no longer exists? And the answer to that is no, it does not mean that. But what we know as a prophet has changed. So the prophets of the Old Testament were always pointing to Jesus. Jesus is the fulfillment of that. But there are still those individuals who are given a special insight into the actions of God as those actions are being manifested in our day and time. So what is the role of a prophet today? Well, the role of the prophet today is to edify and to build up the body of Christ. So Christ has come. We are His mystical body. And the prophet serves in the way of drawing attention to the way in which God is revealing Himself to us in this day and in this time. A prophet has the capacity to look at the signs of the time and to see the God life in them. And that's really, it's a manifestation of the gift of the Holy Spirit that we receive at baptism, really, and is strengthened in us through confirmation. And that's the gift of wisdom. Wisdom ultimately is seeing the world through the eyes of God and knowing how to respond. And that's what the prophet does today. So, you know, have we had modern prophets? Oh, I think that we've had many of them. I think that every Holy Father that we've had is a prophet operating in that prophetic gift that helps for us to see how it is that we are to move as Catholics, as Christians, in this world that is ours. They give us guidance. They give us direction. They take the scriptures and interpret them for us according to the way in which we are seeing them being revealed to us through our day and our time. They help us to apply scriptural principles to the challenges that we face. This is a succinct way of saying what I'm trying to say here. So the prophets do that. We can look at John Paul II. He was clearly a prophet. We can look at St. Paul the Sixth, right? Look at him. My gracious sakes, he gave us Humanae Vitae. Humanae Vitae told us what would happen if we permitted contraception to become the way in which we functioned in the marital embrace. And he was spot on with regard to that. He saw. He had the ability to see where this would trend and where this would go, ultimately leading to abortion and the legalization of abortion. And we've seen that. So we've had prophets in our midst. We've also had prophets who, are not holy fathers. Many of the contemporary saints of our day and time have been prophets. God has used them to be his mouthpiece. We think of St. Faustina, for example, who we will have the opportunity to get to know a little bit better on our pilgrimage to Poland. So we've had her. She's a great one, right? We've had other prophets that have come from heaven. I'm thinking specifically of our Blessed Lady. Our Blessed Lady has acted in the role of prophet through all of the approved apparitions that have happened since the time of Christ. No question about it. You can look at Our Lady of Guadalupe, and you can look at the prophetic words of our Lady of Fatima. So Jesus is the fulfillment of the Old Testament prophecies. However, that gift of being prophet has not evaporated. It's just taken on a new characteristic, if you will, or it's taken on a continued characteristic in helping us to see how it is that we should move forward in the challenges that face us with every generation and in every day and time. So, on this feast of the Transfiguration, we have opportunities to really dig into these truths that are ours by way of our faith. We also know that this beautiful Transfiguration of our Lord heralds the coming triumph over death. We know that this takes place before the beginning of his sufferings, and it gives hope to his apostles, so that when those sufferings begin, those apostles that saw him in his glory, saw him triumphant, have that hope that Jesus is still with them. He promises he's going to be, but they had some trying times right after his death, and I'm certain that the spirit of doubt was just plaguing them. But they had our Blessed Lady with them, who could assure them, that she knew that what her son promised would be fulfilled, because she had seen the fulfillment of the prophetic word of the angel in her own life. And you've probably seen the fulfillment of the word of God in your own life time and time and time again. And so on this Feast of the Transfiguration, we have an opportunity to dig into all of this, to appropriate and appreciate that moment that happened in time, but the grace of which is still available to us in the eternal moment. And we have the opportunity to open our hearts and our minds to that, and to reach in and to lay hold of them. And I hope that we do that today. I hope that we do that. 833-288-EWTN. That's 833-288-3986 is the way that you can join us live here on Women of Grace Live. Phil has done so, and he is with us in Windsor, Ontario today, listening to us via Sirius XM Channel 130. Good morning to you, Phil. How are you?
4: Good morning, Jeanette Williams. How are you?
0: I'm dandy. You're very cheery, Phil. I appreciate that.
4: Yes, Jeanette, you know, I want to say what a great job you do with your show. And I am actually one of the monitors for EWTN in Canada. And I help Matt out as well. I help the producers as well. So I listen to what goes on the air. And if something's wrong, I call in and tell somebody.
0: So you're our watchman up there in Ontario.
4: Yeah. Yes, I am, Jeanette.
0: Well, I am so happy for that and so delighted to have the opportunity to talk with you. And I want to thank you for all of the good work that you do for EWTN, especially EWTN Radio.
4: Thank you so much. And, you know, I really love the producers and I love everything that you guys do at EWTN Radio, especially Women of Grace. I love your show so much.
0: Well, thank you, Phil. You know what I always say, real men listen to, right, and watch Women of Grace. So I find that we have as many, if not more, men who listen just based on the calls that we get than women. But we want everybody to call us here and to join in the program and to have a voice on the air, which is what we try to do here at EWTN Radio.
4: Yes, and I totally agree with that.
0: Yeah. You know, we have a lot of Women of Grace in the Ontario area. I'm not sure if you're aware of that or not, but our Women of Grace groups are taking place up there to a large extent in the Ukrainian community, and it's spreading out from there. So we're really excited about that. I was up there not all that long ago for a Catholic Moms event, which was a wonderful event, a wonderful organization for mothers, and just always so happy to visit our neighbors in the north and to share our faith together. So thanks so much for calling in today, Phil.
4: Thank you, Jeanette, and thank you for having me. And may Almighty God bless you in the name of the Father, and of the Son, and of the Holy Spirit. Amen.
0: Amen. Thank you, Phil, for the blessing. We appreciate that, and I hope that all of you have received that beautiful blessing from Phil up there in Windsor, Ontario today. We're eager to hear from you, too. 833-288-EWTN. That's 833-288-3986. That is the way that you can join us today. So now we do have a message that came into us, and this is from Evan. And Evan is asking this: could you explain Eucharistic adoration and why Catholics believe they need to do it? Well, Evan, thank you so much. I mean, this is a long-held tradition in our Catholic faith, and Eucharistic adoration is beautiful. We have the opportunity to sit before our Lord, body, blood, soul, and divinity, and pour our heart out to Him, to praise Him, to give Him acclamation, to allow ourselves to reveal ourselves to Him. And I wanted to share with you a beautiful passage from Sacred Scripture, one of my favorite passages. I repeat it very, very often here on the air. I proclaim it really on the air. And this is found in it's found in 2 Corinthians 3, verses 17 and 18. And this is what it says. It says, now verse 17 says, where the Spirit of the Lord is, there is freedom. I want you to think about that for a moment. Where the Spirit of the Lord is, there is freedom. And we can look at that verse, and I often encourage you to look at the converse of that verse, right? If where there is freedom in our heart, the Spirit is reigning, then obviously where there is bondage in our heart, the Spirit of God is not, right? So we can look, okay, where is the Spirit of God not in my heart? And that's where I'm in bondage. That's where I'm in sin. That's where the wounds of the heart are laying hold of me. And we want to relinquish that. We want to give that over to God. We want to lay it at the foot of the cross. And Eucharistic adoration gives us a chance to do that. Now listen to the very next verse that follows that. 17 says, where the Spirit of the Lord is, there is freedom. And verse 18 says this: all of us gazing on the Lord's glory with unveiled faces are being transformed from glory to glory into His very image by the Lord who is the Spirit. Let me proclaim that again. all of us, I draw your attention to that little word, all, A-L-L. We're likely to just bypass that word because it's a little one-syllable word and we don't pay much attention to it. But oh boy, it might be only three letters and it might be only one syllable, but oh, heaven sakes, it is vast. It is vast and it is big and it is glorious in what it's saying. All of us gazing on the Lord's glory. That means every one of us. That means none of us is accepted. Accepted, E-X-C-E-P-T-E-D. None of us is accepted out of that. We're all included in it. All of us gazing on the Lord's glory. So I ask you, where is it that we gaze on the glory of the Lord? Well, we can do that through the gift of our imagination. Right? We're talking about the transfiguration today. The apostles, Moses and Elijah, got to see the glory of Jesus, right, with their physical eyes. But we too have a chance to see the glory of Jesus with our physical eyes. And that's when we gaze upon him in the Blessed Sacrament. So all of us gazing on the Lord's glory, gazing on the Blessed Sacrament, acknowledging that this is the body, the blood, the soul, the divinity of our Lord Jesus Christ, that this is really and truly, substantially our Lord, body, blood, soul, and divinity, that this is Jesus made present in time. Think about those words. Every time the host is elevated, every time the Spirit is drawn down, every time that occurs on our altars, Jesus is being made present in time. So when we're gazing on the glory of the Lord, something is happening. Something dynamic is happening. So we have that opportunity, both at the Holy Sacrament or Holy Sacrifice of the Mass. Think about this. The priest elevates the host, the consecration, elevates the wine that is now the precious blood of our Lord Jesus Christ, right? He elevates that. We can gaze on it. And then he holds it up for us a little bit later. He says, behold, behold. And he holds the host up. We're told to behold. We look at the host at that moment in the Holy Sacrifice of the Mass. Just as we gaze upon the presence of the Lord when he is revealed in the monstrance on our altars for adoration of the Blessed Sacrament. And something is happening. Now, you hear that music. I'm going to leave you on that little cliffhanger. What is going on there? Well, the passage tells us, and we're going to continue forward with that passage when we come back from the break. But as we go to this break, now, just think about what I've said. You know, where are you in bondage? Where is the Holy Spirit not in you? Where is that wound of the heart? What is that sin that you keep repeating over and over again? Where does he have a foothold on you or even a little toehold on you? Where does the evil spirit have that in you? And I'm going to tell you what's going to happen when you sit there before the Blessed Sacrament of our Lord. Coming right back after this break, 833-288-EWTN is the way that you can tune in and join us live on the air today or text us to that number. We'll be right back.
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6: This is a digital moment with Sandra McDevitt. Did you know there is a report of a Eucharistic miracle in southern Lebanon? After 47 days of intensive fighting, April 2026, Father Marios returned to St. George's Greek Melkite Catholic Church. He found the tabernacle among the rubble. Inside a piece of consecrated bread, they do not use hosts as in the Latin rite, was found not to have molded, no sign of decay. This was viewed as a sign of hope and protection at the real presence of Christ in the midst of war. In addition, among the rubble, a statue of the Blessed Virgin stood untouched, perhaps a sign of Jesus protecting his beloved mother. I'm Sandra McDevitt for EWTN Radio.
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0: Welcome back, everybody. 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I am Jonette Williams, happy to be with you today and eager to hear from you. 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As I tell you, that is the same number that you use to text your question to us, and I like to receive your questions that way too. We're talking about a question that came in to us from Evan asking about, could you explain Eucharistic adoration and why Catholics believe they need to do it? I was talking a little bit about two scripture passages. I'm going to go back to those, but first I want to just talk about that word need, Evan. We do need to do it, and need not in the sense of obligation. We need to do it because we all need more of Jesus. We never have enough of Jesus. He wants to fill us to the brim and overflowing, right? We can never contain all of the graces that the Lord wants to give us. We strive for that in this life. And to the extent that we give fiat to that, to the extent that we receive those graces and operate in those graces and surrender ourselves to those graces, to that extent do we grow in holiness. But the ultimate dive into the glory of the Lord is going to be in heaven. And this is never going to be a fulfillment, because heaven is eternal and God is infinite. So it's going to be a constant exploration of the infinitude of God. I can't even imagine it. Our imaginations are not big enough to be able to contain the reality of those words. We can't imagine it. We can't comprehend it. It's beyond our capacity. And that's why spiritual experience is spiritual experience. And what it is, it's a foretaste. It's a foretaste of heaven. And as we're leading a holy life, we begin to experience those foretastes of heaven in the bottom of our soul. We begin to taste it a little bit. Sometimes God withdraws them, brings them back. There's all of that going on because it's a constant case of purification and a constant case of increasing our desire for God so that he can fill us more and more and more. It's the stretching process by which God stretches the soul. But heaven is going to be that. It's going to be an unending exploration of the glories and the infinitude of grace. So when we talk about this word need, you know, are Catholics obligated to go and sit before the Blessed Sacrament? No. It's a holy privilege, however, and that holy privilege is ours. And you don't have to be Catholic to go to Eucharistic adoration. You can go there too. You can't receive Jesus into your own body. You cannot take communion because you're not in union with the church, and you're not necessarily fully in union with what Jesus tells us the Blessed Sacrament is, truly his body, blood, soul, and divinity. But oftentimes people's first entry into the church, place where they begin to experience the truth of those words, is in Eucharistic adoration. So I was using these two scripture passages, 2 Corinthians chapter 3, verses 17 and 18. 17 says, where the Spirit of the Lord is, there is freedom. So we can say, well, where the Spirit of the Lord is not in us, there is bondage. So I asked you to think about what areas within your being does the Holy Spirit own? What areas within your being does he not own? Because those areas where he doesn't own, generally speaking, are the areas that you own, that you lay hold of and refuse to relinquish. And it's also those areas where the evil one has the greatest opportunity to step into and to begin to take over. You get what I'm saying? So we want to know where those areas are. But then the very next verse tells us what we're supposed to do with that. And this verse, I think, really describes and depicts the wonder of Eucharistic adoration. It says this, all of us, and I drew our attention to the word all, that means there's nobody accepted out of it, everybody's included in it, all of us gazing on the Lord's glory. And I posited before you that where is it that we gaze on the glory of the Lord? We gaze on the glory of the Lord in the sacred species. That sacred species is given to us during the holy sacrifice of the Mass. Behold the Lamb of God, says the priest. And I know lots of us look down at that moment. I want to encourage you to look up. The word is behold. Look. Hey, look at me. That's what Jesus is saying. I'm here for you. I want you to see me. I want you to see that I am present to you. You know, that's what happens during the consecration. Jesus is made present to us in time under the guise hidden in that host, right? It's incredible that he would be, you know, he would do this for us. What a great gift is ours. But then it says, all of us gazing on the Lord's glory. And again, at the moment of Mass, but also in Eucharistic adoration, all of us gazing on the Lord's glory, get this, are being transformed. No, there's a conditional. All of us gazing on the Lord's glory with unveiled faces. With unveiled faces. What does that mean? That means being completely and totally vulnerable to the Lord. Hiding nothing, exposing everything, revealing it all to him. And so I would say that those areas where the Holy Spirit is not in you, those areas that you've laid hold of through your own soul power, or those areas that the evil one owns in you, or those areas where you could be vulnerable to the evil one, right? That's what we want to lay bare. We want to be vulnerable before the Lord. All of us gazing on the Lord's glory with unveiled faces. That means in complete vulnerability to the Lord, completely exposing ourselves to him, the good, the bad, the ugly, bringing it all to him. That's what we do in adoration. We extol him. You are Lord of Lords. You are King of Kings. You are the Holy One. Oh, Lord, you are wonder. You are counselor. You are everything, Lord. Right? We praise him and we thank him. You are God, Lord Jesus Christ, and I am not. And here are the areas within me where I know I am not God-like. And I just want to lay that before you. I want to unveil those places to you. I want to be completely and totally vulnerable to you. That's what I want to do, Lord. That's what I want to do. And that's what Paul is saying. Then he goes on and says, all of us gazing on the Lord's glory with unveiled faces are being transformed. Transformed. Transformed. What does Paul say in Romans chapter 12, verse 2? Do not be conformed to this age, but rather be transformed. And part of that transformation, he tells us in that passage, comes by way of the renewal of our mind so that we may know what is God's will, what is good, pleasing, and perfect. But part of that transformation also takes place before the Blessed Sacrament. All of us gazing on the Lord's glory are being transformed. Notice, there's no conditional in what he's saying. It's not might be being transformed, could possibly be being transformed. No, all of us gazing on the Lord's glory are being transformed. Transformed how? He tells us from glory to glory. From glory to glory into his very image by the Lord who is the Spirit. So as we sit adoring our Lord, body, blood, soul, and divinity, we are being transformed into his very image and likeness. We are living out the purpose for what we for why we were created. You know, it tells us in the Catechism, you know, why did God make me? God made me to know him. He made me to love him. And he made me to serve him in this life, that I might spend all eternity with him in heaven. When we sit before the Blessed Sacrament, we are acknowledging the Lord. What's the root of acknowledge? It's knowledge. What's the root of knowledge? Know. When we're sitting before the Lord, we are saying, I know you are God. And here I am, sitting before you, revealing myself to you. as completely as I know how to do, Lord. Help me to reveal myself to the extent that I need to, but I'm doing everything I can do right now, Lord, to the extent that I know myself. But you know me better, so I surrender all of that to you too, even though I don't know those areas necessarily, all of them that are bound up in wounds or that are bound up in sin. But you know, and I want to give you that too. We're acknowledging that we know that the one whom we behold is body, blood, soul, and divinity. We're loving him because we're sitting before him. We're spending time, the most valuable thing we have, time. We're spending time before the Lord. We're sitting there praising him and thanking him and adoring him. So we're loving him. We're knowing, we're loving. And how is it that we're serving? How is it that we serve him? What does God mean by that? Does he see us like a slave? Does he see us like a servant that's indentured in some way? No. We serve the Lord by living out the purpose for which we were created, and that is to be his image and likeness. And as we sit there before him, being transformed into his very image and likeness by the Holy Spirit, right? We are fulfilling our purpose. And then we carry him out. We leave that place of adoration and we take into the milieu of our day and time, into our ordinary lives, into the culture of the day. We take the God life with us because we are being transformed into that God life as we sit before him. So I gave you a really long answer. I gave you a teaching, Evan, on your question. Can you explain Eucharistic adoration and why Catholics believe they need to do it? I need to do it because I'm not perfected yet. I need to do it because I know that there is still some yuck inside of me that needs to come out. I know that I don't always fulfill the law of God perfectly. I know that on top of that, I am filled with my own idiosyncrasies and imperfections. I need the Lord. And I know it. And I'll tell you, when you leave Eucharistic adoration, even if your time of prayer there hasn't been what you've wanted it to be, something's happened. Something's happened. It's like sitting in the sun. You can sit in the sun, not even being aware of the fact that the sun is having an effect on you. It's increasing vitamin D in you, and it's also coloring your skin. But you're not aware of it necessarily. No, you don't know that action. It's like that oftentimes in Eucharistic adoration. It is happening. It is happening without you being aware of it. But you walk out and somehow you're lighter interiorly. You're happier. You seem to be able to face the challenge a little bit better. Sometimes you even come up with a solution in the midst of the day, or you say something and you wonder where that came from. Well, it came from what the Holy Spirit was imparting to you during that time. So why would we not want to spend time before the Lord? And whether he is exposed or reposed, we're still benefiting. We're benefiting, you know, I mean, there's an efficacy to sitting there before him, but when he's reposed in the tabernacle, Jesus is no less present to us. He's still there. He's still there. And, you know, there's something else about entering into a Catholic church. You enter into a Catholic church, and when that sanctuary light is lit, you know Jesus is there. I can't tell you how many people who have said that, you know, they don't know why, but they just feel something different inside of a Catholic church than they feel inside of other places of worship. Well, there's a reason. It's because there's a person there. And that person is Jesus Christ. There is a palpable difference. And when we come into that holy presence and we open ourselves up, then there is something that's being exacted in us. And we'll only experience it to its fullest extent in heaven. But again, the foretaste of it is right here. You know, 833-288-EWTN, that's 833-288-3986 is the way that you can join us today. And I invite you to call. I mean, perhaps you've had a profound moment in Eucharistic adoration, or perhaps, you know, you have had a prayer that's been answered as you've sat before the Lord. Sometimes, you know, we think that we don't have time. But here's the thing. We always have time to do the things that are most important to us, right? So what is the thing that's most important? Is it exercising every day? Or is it spending time in prayer? Is there a way to make sure that you can also exercise but not give up your time of prayer? Can you work your schedule out that way? What about, you know, the duties and responsibilities of daily life? Can you get up half an hour earlier? Go to bed half an hour later? Can you carve out that very important time to sit with the Lord at home? But boy, oh boy, if you can get to a church, gracious me, take advantage of it. You know, we're very blessed here in Birmingham because we have opportunities for that. You know, on the first Saturday, oftentimes there's adoration in our Catholic churches here, first Fridays as well. Many of the churches offer adoration at other times. One near me offers it twice a week. In addition to that, we have an adoration chapel that is open 24/7, perpetual adoration chapel here in Birmingham on campus at EWTN at the chapel of our Lady of the Angels. We have adoration every day following the 7 a.m. or the 8 a.m. Eastern Time Mass that goes until Vespers, but then the chapel remains open until 10 if you want to go in and just adore our Lord, repose in the Blessed Sacrament. You know, we often have days of adoration there at the chapel. And I'm sure that in your own diocese, there's many opportunities for you to get before our Lord, body, blood, soul, and divinity. And I want to encourage you to do it. This is not time wasted. You know, it's a funny thing. Let me just share this with you, too. It's a funny thing that is true, and it's very true in my own life. And it never ceases to amaze me. When I spend my time in prayer, I get done more in the day. When I spend my time in prayer, it's almost as if the minutes contain more than 60 seconds. I don't know how it happens. It's like the Lord expands time. It's as if he expands time. I think it's because we have a greater efficiency. We're more effective because we're not really working out of our own power. We're working out of all of the graces that we've received during that time of prayer. Now, it doesn't mean that the Lord deprives us of the graces that we need. I'm not suggesting that. But I'm just saying that when we sit with him, then those graces are activated within us. They take on a certain kind of efficacy. And when we're sitting, when we spend that time before the Blessed Sacrament as frequently as we possibly can, even if that's only once a month or once a week, but as often as we can, something wonderful happens. You know, we just notice that even our attention at the Holy Sacrifice of the Mass begins to change. It begins to develop. It begins to grow. We begin to hear things a little differently in the words of sacred scripture. We hear words a little differently that the priest might be proclaiming in his homily. You know, so there's just, you know, there's just a real benefit to us. And, you know, I cannot encourage you enough. If you don't know how to make an hour's adoration, you know, there's lots of pamphlets that are available to you to help you. You know, pray your rosary, pray it contemplatively. Talk to Jesus about what you're praying. You know, when I pray my rosary before the Blessed Sacrament, I like to do that. You know, I like to, depending upon the day that it is, let's suppose it's today. Today are the luminous mysteries, by the way. The fourth luminous mystery is what? The fourth luminous mystery is the transfiguration of our Lord. So that's timely for the feast day today. But let's suppose we took that, you know, and let's suppose we're praying that rosary and we come to that mystery and we're sitting before our Lord, made present to us. And it's, Lord, I am looking at you. I am looking at you, the same Jesus that the three apostles beheld, the same Jesus that Moses and Elijah beheld in that moment of your transfiguration. What privilege is mine to have the opportunity to gaze at you, Lord. And, you know, I know that the apostles were so excited by this that they wanted to build tents and just stay there like forever. And Lord, I'm just asking that in this moment that I have with you, that it be a forever moment. That you affect me in such a deep and amazing way, that I know that this moment has changed me. That as I sit here and behold you in your glory, Lord, that you are doing something wonderful inside of me. You're transforming me in a unique way, that you're healing me, Lord. And speaking of healing, Lord, look at this one wound of my heart. Look at this one, Lord, this one in particular that I name for you now. I want you to look at that wound, Lord. And I'm just asking that your glory would begin to heal me in this way, that your glory would fill this gaping area within me, that it would be cauterized, Lord, by the flame of love that you impart to me now. I give this over to you, Lord, right? And as I pray these beautiful, beautiful beads now, Lord, as I pray the Our Father, and as I subsequently go on and pray every Hail Mary, I'm just holding this wound out to you now, Lord. Or, Lord, I'm holding this sin out to you right now that I just can't seem to overcome. I'm holding it out. And I know that you're giving me the grace I need, Lord. And I'm just asking you to fill this lack within me, that I can operate now, not out of temptation in this area, but I can operate now out of grace in this area. Golly gee whiz, you know what? That rosary comes alive, right? That mystery comes alive. We're participating in that mystery in the here and in the now. We want to ask the Holy Spirit to help us, right? And sometimes we're just so bereft, we don't know what to say. And that's what we give the Lord. I give you the fact that I don't know what to say right now. I'm so insufficient. I give this to you. I ask you to take it. I ask you to fill my insufficiency, Lord, with your sufficiency, which is an infinitude of grace. We are so blessed. We are so blessed. So I want to encourage you, spend time before the Blessed Sacrament. This is the transfiguration brought to us. I like that. It is the transfiguration brought to us, right? Why would we not want to take advantage of that opportunity? And if you're not Catholic, you can sit before our Lord too. Acknowledge him. You can simply say, Lord, Catholics say that this is truly you, that this is your body, your blood, your soul, your divinity. I would like to believe that. Can you help me to do it? Oh my goodness. Who knows what the Lord will do in you? It's going to be glorious. It's going to be wonderful. It's going to be miraculous. It's going to be transforming. You'll live out. You'll live out 2 Corinthians 3:17-18. Yes, you will. All of us will. Well, it's been great being with you today. I always enjoy spending this time with you Monday through Friday as we discuss issues of importance to your life and your faith. Always eager to hear from you here. So I invite you to get in touch with us any of the numbers of ways that I've outlined for you at the beginning of the program. Get out there to our website, womenofgrace.com. Join us for one of our mornings or evenings of grace, two of them coming up for you this month on the 11th and 13th. Also, join us in Poland. We want you to come. Oh, yes, indeed. I'm inviting you. God bless you now. Bye-bye.
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14: Now there was at Joppa a disciple named Tabitha, which means Dorcas. She was full of good works and acts of charity. In those days she fell sick and died, and when they had washed her, they laid her in an upper room. Since Lydda was near Joppa, the disciples, hearing that Peter was there, sent two men to him, entreating him,
15: Please come to us without delay.
14: So Peter rose and went with them. And when he had come, they took him to the upper room. All the widows stood beside him, weeping, and showing tunics and other garments which Dorcas made while she was with them. But Peter put them all outside and knelt down and prayed. Then, turning to the body, he said,
16: Tabitha, rise.
14: And she opened her eyes. When she saw Peter, she sat up, and he gave her his hand and lifted her up. Then, calling the saints and widows, he presented her alive. It became known throughout all Joppa, and many believed in the Lord. And he stayed in Joppa for many days with one Simon, a tanner.

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2: Now these 12 apostles that our Lord gathered to himself were very much like the chemicals in a laboratory. They were very individualistic. They were very much like, as I say, the hydrogen and phosphates and sulfur in a laboratory. In fact, we have in a laboratory 100% of all the chemicals that enter into the constitution of a baby. Why can we not make a baby? Because we lack that vivifying, unifying power, which is a soul. And so the apostles were disparate, disconnected, disjointed. They could not form this body of Christ. They could be formed only by Christ sending his spirit into them. And as through the physical body of our Lord, it was God who taught, it was God who governed, it was God who sanctified.
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5: 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Father Larry is a captivating teacher, preacher, retreat master, and author. 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He's directed hundreds of retreats for young and old alike, as well as numerous parish missions and conferences. Father Larry Richards' website is thereasonforourhope.org. Today's talk is from his CD, Understanding the Bible.
6: Now, Father, and the Son, and the Holy Spirit, amen. Great God of love and mercy, you revealed yourself to us through your word. Help us to receive that word and live in that word and dwell on that word and be transformed by that word, that we may truly be your presence in the world. We beg you these things, Lord Jesus, in your most holy name, amen. Now, Father, and the Son, and the Holy Spirit, amen. Okay, today we're going to be dealing with the reality of the Bible. You know, where it comes from, what it's about, how to spend time with it. And again, the easiest place to find that in here is in the catechism. And the catechism will tell you, those of you who have catechisms, in paragraphs number 120 all the way down to 133, it talks about the scriptures. And how we got them and different things, the Old Testament, New Testament. And I'm going to give you a very brief overall, okay? So what we talk about is Scripture is part of Revelation, right? It isn't the fullness of Revelation. Well, it is because it's the fullness of God's Word. But Revelation, as we talked about, is how God reveals himself to us. He tears down the veil. And so he does that. In the Catholics, we've always believed through two ways. Through Scripture, which we're going to deal with today. And also, we call it, but it's the same as Scripture, and what? Does anybody know? Tradition! Tradition! You know that from where's that from? Fiddler on the Roof, yeah. Da, da, da, da. Anyway, so, but tradition and Scripture are the same. Scripture arises from tradition, right? Now, again, let's talk about, like in the Old Testament, there's lots, and it's called the Hebrew Scriptures for those of who are not Christian. We follow what we call the Old Testament. But this is the canon of Scripture that the Jewish people had, you know, from the beginning. You know, we go Genesis, Exodus, Leviticus, Numbers, Deuteronomy, da-da-da. And then we have this,

0: And we've taken it because the Christian faith is built on the Jewish faith, right? We are a product of the Jewish people. Jesus was a Jew. You do know Jesus was not a Christian, correct? He was a Jew. And so we base everything on the Jewish religion because it's amazing that not only does the Christian tradition follow Abraham as our father in faith, but what other traditions? The Jewish tradition and the Islam. We all consider Abraham the father of our faith, which is quite interesting, huh? Because we've all went very different ways. But, so we start off with the Old Testament. Now, interestingly, if you have a Christian, non-Catholic, you have a Catholic, and you have a Jew, you have two different types of Old Testament, right? We have 46 books in our Old Testament and 27 in the New. Christians have 27. We all have the New Testament together. But we, Catholics, have more books in our Old Testament than the Protestants do, right? Now, again, the reason was because we follow what you call the Septuagint. The Septuagint's the 70. It's the group before Christ that this is what they believed, right? We follow the same Old Testament that Jesus followed. Now, again, in 70 AD, the temple was destroyed. The Sanhedrin came together. The Sanhedrin was made up of Pharisees and Sadducees, we talked about. And there is more Pharisees than Sadducees, and Pharisees believe in life after death. Sadducees do not believe in life after death, so they are sad, you see. Okay, so I encourage you, you need to go look this stuff up and read it more deeply, because I'm going to be oversimplifying. So, again, so the Sanhedrin came together. There was more Sadducees and Pharisees, because a lot of Pharisees, like I said before, became Christians because of the resurrection. So they deal and they throw out seven books of the Old Testament, or their canon of Scripture, because every one of them have to do with life after death. So since they didn't push that, they got rid of that, is the easiest way to say it. And again, oversimplification. Now, when it comes to the New Testament, and again, the Catechism is really clear on this, how it breaks it up, the three stages of the New Testament. The first stage of the New Testament is the acts and words of who? Jesus. And it wouldn't just be of Jesus, because in the New Testament just does not talk about the Gospels, but it's also the acts and works and teachings of the early apostles and followers, okay, like in the Acts of the Apostles. Then we have what we call the oral tradition. Now see, tradition, Scripture comes from tradition, because they didn't write a lot of things down. There's a couple reasons why they didn't write a lot of things down, because they didn't have, you know, paper wasn't cheap. They used skins of animals and papyrus. But the early Christians didn't write things down. Specifically, why? Do you know? They expected Jesus to come back tomorrow. You know, so there's no reason to write things down, because he's coming back. He's really coming back. Like, here we go. Are you ready? He's going to come tomorrow. Or tomorrow. Or tomorrow. Or tomorrow. And then St. Peter finally deals with it and says, 1,000 years is like a day, and a day is like 1,000 years to Christ. So we have no idea when he's coming back. But the early Christians, that's why they could go sell everything so easily, because Jesus is coming back, you know, this week. So let's all sell what we got, okay? We ready? Let's do it. So we all did it. And then after a couple hundred years, I don't think he's coming back yet. And then when they found out, okay, he's not coming back tomorrow, they start saying, we better write these things down, okay? So then it was a written word. And that's where we get our New Testament, in the 27 books of the New Testament. Now, again, it talks about it in the Catechism, what they are, and you can go through that. So Jesus begins, he has his acts, his miracles, and different things, and what he teaches. So they teach that to everybody. You know, the Christians, that's how this is what Jesus said. And again, then you get Matthew, Mark, Luke, and John. And isn't it interesting that every one of them, when they start putting this oral tradition down on paper, they all put it down in a different way, correct? You know, because again, each one looked at it in his own way. Like, for instance, if an accident was to happen before us, and then each of us talked about it for the last 5 years, then 5 years from now, we all decided, well, why don't we write that down? I'll bet you everybody would have a little bit different account about what happened, right? Now, the Holy Spirit inspired it. But when we talk about inspiration, that means that it's true. For instance, one of the things that it says is something as simple as Jesus carrying the cross. The three synoptic gospels, which means from the same eye, Matthew, Mark, and Luke, synoptic, same eye, Matthew, Mark, and Luke, all have this, pretty much the same stuff. They say Jesus was helped to carry the cross by who? Simon. John says Jesus carrying the cross alone. So, well, who's right? Well, how are we going to deal with this? Oh my gosh, is there an error in Scripture? No, the teaching of the church has always been the truth. It talks about what's true. It's not a history book. So we're all going to give a different perspective. But what it teaches is true. That's why you got to go watch when you say, we follow this fundamentally. Because what do you do with the contradictions? And there is contradiction in Scripture, is there not? And if you say no, it's because you don't read enough of the Bible. Even the resurrection accounts, they're all very different. This is the core of our faith. And yet each one gives a different account of the resurrection. You know, and again, when you look at that, you just say, well, what's going on? And somebody will say, oh, take it as a matter of faith. Well, come on. We're going to sit there and use our minds. And so the way the church teaches us is that God reveals himself in the Scripture. And the way God reveals himself, he's going to use human beings to bring that forth. So it's the Word of God through the words of men. That's what the Holy Bible is. And it's the way God speaks to us. So what's important about this is this. Jesus spoke in what? Aramaic. This is what Jesus spoke. So, the oral tradition was in Aramaic, but it was also in Greek and various other things. So Jesus spoke one language. The oral tradition was in various languages depending on who they're speaking to, what's the audience. But when the written word starts getting written, what is the written word written? Most of the New Testament is written in what language? Greek. So now already, you're going to have a little bit of difference, aren't you? We say we love everything, correct? But in the Greek, there are four words for love, right? There's agape, there's philia, there's eros, and there's storge. So we say love. Now I'm a Greek, and I'm trying to... Now, which love do they mean? Which one? Because we have four words for that one word. And so, okay, so when Aramaic is then translated, and then they finally write it down in the Greek, it's like, oh, okay, how are we going to say this? So then it's written in the Greek. And then by 390 A.D., about the Council of Rome, the church says, these 27 books and only these 27 books are the Word of God. So, this is important because why? Today you'll find all kinds. You can find the Gnostic Gospel. There's all kinds of stuff. You watch the Discovery Channel or these other channels and they'll say, they found a new gospel. You ever see that? You know, they found the Gospel of Mary. And the Catholic Church for years has been sitting on this. They didn't want it to be known. And so we're going to reveal it to you. This is the true gospel of Jesus. Or the big one nowadays is the gospel of Mary Magdalene. Because, you know, of course, some people believe Mary, that Jesus was married to Mary Magdalene. They had children and everything else. But anyway, so what happened is there was lots and lots of people that wrote things down. You can find them. There's the gospel of Thomas, the infancy narratives of Thomas. There's the gospel of Mary. There's the gospel of Peter. There's the gospel of, there are lots of them. Hundreds, if not thousands, of gospels and writings on Jesus. But now the church is saying, okay, by three, it takes about 100 years for this to happen. But by 390, there are hundreds and hundreds and hundreds of people that are saying, we have a gospel. So the church looks at all these things and dismisses some of them instantly. Like, for instance, if you ever want to read something exciting, because, you know, we don't know anything about the... Jesus from birth until 33, right? Very little except for the one story about when he's in the temple. Everything else isn't known. So what people did is they start making things up. And in the infancy narratives of Thomas, if you want some interesting reading, you read about how Jesus was growing up. And one day, as he was sitting there walking, a kid was playing and came running down and bumped him. And so Jesus killed him. He looked at him and said, "You will now die." Boom. And the kid died. Then all the parents came, and they're starting to complain to St. Joseph, because St. Joseph come running to see what happened. And so when they start complaining, Jesus makes them all blind. And then Joseph goes and grabs Jesus by the ear, and Jesus looked at him and said, "You better watch or you're next." Now, someone said this was a gospel. This is the truth. The church says it is not. And the church threw it out. So, it is the church of Rome, which was the only church there was, the Catholic Church, and there wasn't Protestants yet. There wasn't the first Protestant until like 1400, right? And so the Church of Rome, the only church there was, says these 27 and only these 27 are inspired by God. Now, this is very important. Why? Because what came first, the Bible or the church? The church, when it comes to the New Testament. So, when Jesus came and he looked at Peter, in Matthew it says, "You are Peter, and upon this rock I will build my church, and the gates of hell shall not prevail against it. Whatever you declare bound on earth will be bound in heaven. Whatever you declare loosed on earth will be loosed in heaven." Jesus did not come to start his own literary club, correct? He didn't say, "Hey, you are Peter, and I'm going to give you my book, and on this book my church will be founded." No, no. He said, "You are Peter, and upon you, the rock, I will build my church." Now, some Protestants go and talk about he meant a chip off the old block, you know. And you can go for the Greek, both things. But from the early church, they didn't do that. At the earliest church, St. Ambrose, which everybody believes, St. Ambrose, good, all ones. He's the one that taught St. Augustine and brought St. Augustine into the faith. St. Ambrose says, "Where there is Peter, there is the church." Huh? Now, I wrote about this in our bulletin article this week very clearly, because today is the feast of St. John Lateran. And St. John Lateran, the dedication of St. John Lateran, is the church in Rome, the oldest Catholic church in the world, and that is the parish of the Holy Father, of the Diocese of Rome. Not St. Peter's, St. John Lateran. And so, we talk about it because, like, even this morning, people set me off. I don't know if you ever know, I have a quick temper. And so I'm sitting there preparing for this class, and I get an email, and it says, "All you dear and holy priests." And I think, here we go. And it was a whole thing about, please go to this website, because Pope Francis is the Antichrist. And it gives all the reasons why he's the Antichrist. Because Protestants like him, and he's on the front page of Time magazine. And if he's liked by people, that's a sure sign he's not of God. Of course. Because we need to be hated by everybody. Okay, so. And then I just shot off, "Ma'am," because it was a woman, "You need to repent. Get to confession. Confess your pride and your arrogance." Now, I know stuff about pride and arrogance, just so you know. But the reality is, so you're the one that decides what's of God and not of God, right? So when you decide you're not going to start agreeing with the Holy Father, you're saying, "I am the Holy Father. I decide what is good and what is bad." And so if the Holy Father says stuff that I don't like, well, he's wrong and I'm right, because we all agree. And so what we do is we find people who agree with us, and we protest against the Holy Father. And what do we call these people? Protestants. Right? Is that true? What's a Protestant come from? What's the word come from? To protest. So now we have them on the opposite side. It used to be the church was too strong. Now people are saying the church is too liberal. Really, the church is not too liberal. We're reaching out in love. All people know you're my disciples because you love one another, because you judge each other. That's what it says. Okay, so we're getting back to where it is. Just because you wear long dresses and have a long train does not make you a good cardinal. I'm sorry. You know, and so people sit there and say, "We need to go back." If the church is going that way, I will obey in all things. But I don't want to follow people who like dressing up for Mass on Sunday. That's not my idea of what church is. My idea is we come and teach about Jesus and what he revealed to us, not all the other garments and garbage that got involved throughout the years when we start looking like little princes. You know, that's not what we're called to do. We're called to this, the gospel of Jesus Christ. This is what we're called to. And if we do this, we'll never ever go in error as long as we stay in the boat of Rome. Because it's here where God promises us. And again, someone had to decide what is of God and what is not of God. Now again, this became problematic when Luther came around. Because Luther, who's the first Protestant, good man, of course, he was a priest of Jesus Christ. He was an Augustinian priest. And he started not liking some of the books of the New Testament, you know. Especially, you know what one he didn't like at all? The book of James. So, why does he not like the book of James? Because it doesn't agree with his theology. We all do this. We look for things that agree with us and what we've been taught. And we usually select what we like about what we've been taught, right? So those of us who are more liberal, we like to focus on the things we've been taught more and the priests that agree with us. Those of us who are more conservative, we try to find priests that agree with us and teachings and bishops that agree with us, and we align ourselves. But when we're doing this, we're not looking at the truth of what the church has revealed to us. It isn't about what he says or he says. It's about what Peter teaches. Ultimately. Now again, a lot of the stuff the Holy Father, people have been saying about the Holy Father have been untrue. He is not changing the teaching of morality in the church, is he? Not one iota. How we deal with people, he's changing a lot. Is that going against the teaching of the church? No. And so, the problem is, if we don't trust God's word and we don't trust the church that brought it, then we're going to start making up our own stuff. And we're going to make ourselves God. So when Luther starts saying, well, you know, I don't think that's inspired by God. And then everybody starts fighting with their canon. We can't do that. Now, the reason this is important, that the same church had said that this is the word of God by the 390 AD, is that same church had said that the bread and wine become the body, blood, soul, and divinity of Jesus Christ. Right? And stays that way. All the way back in the Acts of the Apostles. So, if the church is wrong about the bread and wine becoming the body, blood, soul, and divinity of Jesus Christ, then the church is certainly wrong 390 years later when it says this is God's holy word. So if you don't believe in the Eucharist, you might as well throw the Bible down the toilet, right? Because it's the same church that said this is the body, blood, soul, and divinity of God way in the beginning by the year 100. And by 390, this is God's holy word. Do you understand that? Is that just logical, people? So you got to know from history, from tradition, that the same one that says this asked that if they're right here, they better be right here in the beginning. Now, to go even beyond that, we got to realize that, like for instance, we decide, let's say for instance, like, and again, we have Catholics here, Protestants here, we have all different kinds of people here, which is very good. But we want to know what the difference is and why Catholics believe what they believe. So, for instance, let's say something as simple as, this is my body. You all know where that is. Where's that from? The Last Supper, right? So, this is my body. So now, because we're all inspired by the Holy Spirit, right? And so the Spirit himself, it says, will reveal to us the Word of God. So let's say an Episcopalian gets together, a Catholic priest gets together, a fundamentalist gets together, an Assembly of God gets together, a Methodist gets together, a Lutheran gets together. Let's all put them all together. Now let's take the one word, this is my body, and let's ask the Holy Spirit to reveal to us what this means. We will fast and we will pray for a week, and then we will come together, and then God, who is one, will reveal to us what his word is, correct? So we all come together. And after a week of prayer and fasting, the Catholic says, we believe that the bread and wine becomes body, blood, soul, and divinity of Jesus Christ and stays that way. The Lutheran says, we believe it becomes the body, blood, soul, and divinity of Jesus, but only stays that way as long as the church is gathered. So right after our services, we can throw away the bread because it's no longer God. But it was God during the service. The difference is we call it transubstantiation. The Lutherans call it consubstantiation. Then you get a fundamentalist and they go, no, no, no. All it is a symbol. Then you get an Episcopalian and it's whether they're high Episcopalian or low Episcopalian. The high Episcopalians say, oh, it's the body, blood, soul, and divinity of God. The low Episcopalians say, oh, God is spiritually present there somehow. And so everybody gives a different view about that one verse of Scripture. We all claim to have the Holy Spirit. We all claim that God's going to speak to us. Who's right? Now, to do that, that's where we go to what? Tradition. And so what does tradition ask? Well, what did the early church believe about this is my body, this is my blood? What did they teach? Because that, since they were the ones closest, they'll be able to give us some light into what that means today. Is, again, after this was translated to Greek, it was then translated to the regular language of the people, which, what's the regular language of the people? We call that the Vulgate, which was what in then? Latin. So now it's Latin, because everybody spoke Latin. So now we're taking a translation, Aramaic, to the Greek, now to the Latin. Something could get lost there. I don't know, maybe. There are many, even in this very room, there are many different translations of the Bible, aren't there? Everybody, I'll read something and they'll say, Father, that ain't exactly what mine says. Really? And it used to be the King James Version came from the what, do you know? Yeah, but from the Latin. So King James came from the Latin. You know, and every morning and every night when I put out my tweet of the Word of God, you know, in the morning it's always the Catholic version because it's from the readings of the day. At night it depends which version I like the best. That gives wants to convey what I want to convey to the people. Because sometimes, if you ever go to Bible Hub, it's a great thing. You take, like you'll put in there John 3:16, and then you'll get 20 different versions of John 3:16. And you can then pick which is going to work best for me tonight. And so that's what I do. So when people sit there and start saying, well, this is just a fundamental thing. And so the church is the one that explains to us what the Word of God means, fundamentally. And what we do is we use tradition, scripture, authority. Because remember I told you the first week we were here together? The four marks of the early church are what? Four marks of the early church is from Acts chapter 2, verse 42. Acts chapter 2, verse 42, which says, they dedicated themselves to the teaching of the apostles, to the communal life, to the breaking of the bread, and to the prayers. So the early church dedicated themselves not to the scripture, because there wasn't any. It was being written. But to the teaching of the apostles, which is the oral tradition. The church is who they listen to. The apostles is who they listen to. You know, and then it's those apostles and their successors who decided this is the New Testament. Does everybody understand that? Yeah. Any questions? Okay, so now how do we deal with this in our daily life? That's just a very big okay, this is where it came from. Oversimplification. But now how do we deal with it? I am very big on reading the Bible every day. Why? Because the one St. Jerome says, and the Catechism teaches the same thing. And the Holy Father, just 2 weeks ago, you know, who everybody says the Antichrist, he told the people, you must read the Bible every day. Pope Francis. Now, again, we dismiss him because, well, you know, he's too liberal. Oh, yeah, he's telling us to read God's holy word. Ooh. But we don't do that in our daily life, so he can't be right. Tell me to read the Catechism, Holy Father. The Catechism bores me to tears, people. It's the teaching of the church. But if I had to either read the Catechism, which is filled with Scripture, as a matter of fact, or the Bible, which should we go for? The Bible. Because this is God's holy word. This is not God's holy word. It's an interpretation of it. You see the difference? So, you need to go to God's holy word every day. And again, the reason I believe this is because, as St. Jerome says, ignorance of the Bible is ignorance of Christ. And it talks about First Catechism from Baltimore Catechism. You know who made me? God made me. Why did God make me? God made me to know him, to love him, and serve him in this world, so I can be happy with him forever and next. The meaning of life. Very good. There's the catechism there. Now, so the catechism, it says that. And not just that catechism, but this catechism says that. Because some people say, Father, you're quoting the old Baltimore catechism. And you do know that was just for Baltimore. That was just for American Catholics. It wasn't for all Catholics. You do know that. It was written by the council at Baltimore. This has been written for the whole Catholic Church. Okay? So, this, again, says the same thing. Who made me? God made me. Why do you make me? To know Him. Now, how do I come to know God? Through His Holy Word. Huh? And so, that means every day we got to take time to spend time with Jesus in His Word. Again, as I've taught all of you, I know most of you still don't do it. But that means you take God's Holy Word and you put it next to your Bible. I have many Bibles. So I have one I carry with me. This I take with me on when I'm going to be on my mission and everything. And I have another one right next to my bedstand. So again, this morning, before I get out of bed, you know, the dogs are jumping on me, literally. And like Mac, who weighs 110 pounds, is laying on my chest because he wants me to get up, you know, and take him out to the bathroom. But the reality is, while he's doing that, get off me.
1: And I turn on the light.
0: And then I have the Bible up there and I say, God, speak to my heart your word. I pray, come Holy Spirit, fill the hearts of your faithful people and kindle us the fire of your love. And then I open God's word. Now this morning it came to Luke chapter 1 verse 13. And it was great for me this morning because again, I just open it up and I slowly start reading until God takes a 2x4, whacks me on the head. And then I stop, listen, and I respond. So this morning in Luke chapter 1 verse 13, he's talking to Zechariah. And it's the angel appears to him and says, do not be afraid, Zechariah. God has heard your prayer. Huh? So what did he say to me this morning? Do not be afraid, Larry. God has heard your prayer. So that means I've been praying for something for quite a while. Because last night I was almost in despair of what I've been praying for. Is this ever going to happen, Lord? And then the first thing God said to me this morning was, do not be afraid. Your prayer has been heard. So before I listen to the world, the flesh, or the devil, I listen to God. And God set my day right in Him. And God spoke to me before anybody else did. And see, people, that's a key. Will you let God speak to you first, or will you let the world, the flesh, or the devil speak to you first? The world is television, right? Or the newspaper. It's always bad news, I promise you. The flesh, I got to go to the bathroom. Or, I think I want to be intimate with you right this very moment. Or, the devil, which is true temptation. Which do you let speak to you first in the morning?
1: I'll read the Bible after I go to the bathroom.
0: Or will you let God speak to you first, before you even get out of bed? Now you're starting your day not talking to God, but listening. How do you get to know God? Through His Word. So you spend time reading His Word every day. Okay? And then again, then you can write it on a piece of paper if you're not good. And I've told you this for 13 years. Some of you even longer. And some of you still don't do it. But the reality is, it'll transform you when you start with God and His Word. Because again, like when I read Luke chapter 1, verse 13, did that have anything to do with Father Larry Richards when it was written? No. Does it have anything to do with Father Larry Richards in the teaching of the church? No. But God applied what He said in His Word to Zechariah 2,000 years ago and spoke His Word to me alive this morning. Why? Because this is not a dead history book, people. This is the living Word of God. And as the living Word of God, if you go into a lot of Catholic churches and a lot of Orthodox churches, you walk in there and there's two sanctuary lights. One is in front of the Blessed Sacrament because is Jesus truly present there? Yes. But the other one is in front of the open Word of God because is Jesus truly present there? Yes. You see? That this is God speaking to us. It's real. It's a person. It's not a thing. This can give us peace. Again, when I was at St. Luke years ago, I had a horrible day. I have horrible days, huh? And so I'm having a horrible day, and I couldn't go to sleep. I was just, my mind was going 1,000 things. So I went down in front of the Blessed Sacrament. At St. Luke's, I fell prostrate in front of the Blessed Sacrament. And I'm just laying there, and I had my Bible with me. And I said, Lord, I'm a mess. I'm a mess. And I opened up God's Word. And as I opened up God's Word, I said, you got to help me, Lord. And I opened it up and it said, let not your heart be troubled. Have faith in God. Have faith in me. Instantly, I was brought peace. Because it wasn't just a word, it wasn't just a history book. It was the living God, Jesus Christ, reaching into my heart and giving me peace. It wasn't just reading about peace, it was the instrument of peace to me at that moment. Because it's the living Word of God. It's Jesus Christ. Just as simple as this. If you're in love with somebody and they say to you, here, what's this? It's my diary. Would you like to read it? Would you read it? You'd go nuts. You'd say, well, is my name in there anywhere? I wonder what they say about me. Do they like me? Don't they like me? It'd be their diary. It's their intimacy. And they want to you to know that. Well, this is God's diary. And it talks about you and me a lot. And what it cost him to love us. And how much he loves us. And so that we spend time in this every morning. We spend time with him every night. Again, it's not just spending time with a book. It's spending time with a person, Jesus Christ. And many people throughout the years say, Father, I know you're always talking about listening in prayer, but Father, I have a hard time listening. I go, really? Yes, Father. What? You have a hard time listening because you're not reading God's holy word. There's not that hard if you're reading his word every day. It's not that hard to listen. The problem is we don't listen because we don't read his word. But we'll listen to the television set. We'll listen to what the paper says. We'll listen to what our fancy gossip magazines say. But I can't hear God when I go to pray. I really don't know what to do when I'm in a chapel, Father. I just don't know what to do. Because I might as well just crochet because I can't listen to anything. I don't know anything. Really? And people say, well, that's okay. No, it's not. Sorry, those who do that. Spend your time in front of the Blessed Sacrament reading his word. You know, the problem, see, this is the thing. You have two people. You have Mary and Martha. Martha likes to do. Is Martha necessary? Yes, we all need to do. But Jesus said you chose the better part to Mary. Why? Because what was she doing? Sitting at the feet of Jesus and listening. People of God, when we're in front of the Blessed Sacrament, we're not to be doing. We're supposed to be listening. 1 hour a week. Shut up. Stop doing. Start listening. That's what God's calling you to do. If you want to really get to know him, you spend time in his word every day. You see, most people don't become Catholic because most Catholics don't know God's word. They don't spend time with it. And when people aren't doing that, of course they don't know Jesus. Of course they don't. So we need to make sure that we breathe with both lungs. And both lungs, again, would be, tradition is, with the Eastern and Western lung. That's one way of looking at the Orthodox Church and the Roman Church. But with the Eucharist and the Scripture. That we need both. To be in our life if we're going to be holy people, if we're going to set the world on fire, if we're going to really get to know Jesus, you need to do that. So, you take hold of the Word, you sit there and you decide every morning and every night you're going to be spending time with it. Also, I'll give you something that I give to the DME people, and it's called Take Hold of God's Word. And it uses the hand. You know, you're going to grab the Word of God with your whole hand. And it gives you these things. I'll just get them if you want to write them down, fine. If not, you can get them later. But the thumb, the best way to get to know Jesus, it's the thumb is to hear, index finger is to read, center finger is to study, ring finger is to memorize, little finger is to meditate. And so the best way to approach God's Word, to really get to know it, I gave you a very simple thing. No Bible, no breakfast, no Bible, no bed. Right? Read it before you go to eat breakfast in the morning, you read from the Word of God. Before you go to bed at night, you read from the Word of God. But to listen to God's holy Word, like when you go to Mass. You know, today, God's going to say something to you. He's always going to say something different to every one of us, right? You know, I sit there and I proclaim what the Lord spoke to my heart. What he told me is what I proclaim to you. He might speak something totally different to you, just like he was talking to Zechariah this morning, but he also said something to me. God might say something totally different to me than what he does to you. If you're meditating on his word, then you'll be prepared for when he says. So you're listening to it. The second is you got to read. And I already talked to you about reading. The third is you got to study. You know, I'd encourage you that you do get into Bible study groups. One of the easiest things you can do is you can start meditating on this coming Sunday's readings. You can get together with a group and you start taking the readings and you do some Bible study with that. That means you find commentaries, you discuss it in different things, so you can be open. But there's also so many Catholic, which I'd encourage you to stay with, because what happens is when you just read Protestant Bible studies, and there's a lot of them out, you start developing a Protestant bent on the Word of God, which isn't bad, but it's not the fullness of it, because they don't have a sacramental understanding as we do. They don't have the understanding of tradition as we do. So it's still going to be God's going to be speaking to them, of course, but it's not going to be the fullness of it, because they don't breathe with both lungs. They breathe with one. And you can breathe with one lung, can you not? Pope Francis has been doing it most of his life. But it's better if you got to use them both. Okay? So, you get a Catholic Bible study. And there's lots of them online. You go to Catholic.org. They'll give you all kinds of places. Scott Hahn has them. There's lots of stuff. You need to memorize the Word of God. Now, when I taught Krepsters, I made them memorize Ephesians chapter 5, verses 5 to 7. Why? Because the best way to deal with temptation is to take God's holy word and shove it down the devil's throat. That's the way Jesus dealt with temptation when he was tempted by the devil, correct? So I used to tell my kids, Ephesians chapter 5, verses 5 to 7 says, and this is the old translation, it's a little bit different than the new one, make no mistake about this, no fornicator, no unclean or lustful person, in effect an idolater, will have any inheritance in the kingdom of Christ or of God. Let no one deceive you with worthless arguments. These are sins that bring down God's wrath on the disobedient. Therefore, have nothing to do with them. So I'd say to them, so son, when your girlfriend's coming on at you and she wants to be intimate with you, do you all know what that means? You are to look at her and say, make no mistake about it. No fornicator, no unclean. Because what's the word fornication mean? Sex before marriage. So when you take and you speak God's word into temptation, the temptation will run. So when I tell people to learn to memorize God's word, learn and memorize what you struggle with. Is it judgment? Then you sit there and you hear Jesus commands you not to judge. Is it hatred? Then he says you must forgive. You memorize the word of God on that which you struggle with the most. So when you're tempted to sin, you pull up the word of God as the shield in front of you. So you memorize God's word so you can be strong in temptation. You understand? The next thing is you meditate. To meditate on God's word, and St. Ignatius of Loyola was really big on this. That means you enter in. So for instance, we do this every day when we say the what? The rosary. Right? You say the rosary and you meditate on a mystery which comes from God's word most of the time. And so, for instance, you're meditating on the birth of Jesus, on the joyful mystery. The third joyful mystery is the nativity of Christ, the birth of Jesus. So what's that mean? You read the Word of God, and then you enter into it. It's kind of like Mary takes you by the hand and says, come here, I want you to see this with me. And you're in there, and then you start to smell the manure of the cows, the urine of the animals that are in there. You can smell the hay. It's cold. You see the breath of the animals in the cold night. You see Mary, and she starts to give birth to Jesus. However she gives birth to Jesus, doesn't matter. Don't argue and don't go crazy, or people go crazy. Stop it. Watch Jesus be born. And as you watch him be born, you look at St. Joseph, the first one to receive communion in the hand, and he holds Jesus, the first human being to hold the God of the universe in his hands. And then he puts Jesus in the arms of Mary. And there's Mary holding Jesus in her arms. And you're watching this whole thing happen. And then in the middle of the meditation, you enter into it because Mary looks at you and says, here, would you like to hold him? And you take Jesus in your arms. And you hold the God of the universe in your arms. And you rock him to sleep. And then you start to realize, every time I go to communion, I get to hold Jesus in my arms. And just as I got to hold him in my arms when I meditated on him, I get to take him inside of me. And I become one with Jesus. So when you meditate on the word, you become part of it. You watch it. It takes part of you. You get transformed by it. And now the way you live is totally different. Because of your meditation on the Word of God. Okay? So, today, We went through an extremely fast way where the Word of God came from, why the Word of God is important, why we need the church to help interpret the Word of God, and then how we need to deal with the Word of God every day in our own lives. No Bible, no breakfast, no Bible, no bed. How to read it, listen to it, meditate on it, memorize it, and then let it be transformative of our lives. You got it? You get it? You gonna do it? You better. The Lord be with you. May Almighty God bless, keep, and protect you. He who is Father and Son and Holy Spirit. Amen.
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3: Now, Catechism Wisdom with me, Dr. Ray Guarendi, and Father Larry Richards.
4: A fella came into my office, longtime Christian, saw himself as a faithful man of God. And then, as he saw it, God gave him some financial problems. God didn't keep up his end of things, and this fella was mad. Okay, Father Larry, I kept my end of the bargain up here. God breached the contract.
0: Isn't it amazing how people put a contract on God and enter into this, like, okay, God, you make sure you bless me and take care of me when I follow you. And I often say, oh, I'll never do that, because Jesus gave us a big promise in John's gospel. He says, in the world you will have trouble, but have faith in
4: not
0: me.
4: Not me, though.
0: Yeah, exactly. That's the thing.
4: Good, he says, Christian life.
0: And I always say, if you're, you know, like Our Lady, when she appeared at Fatima, she says, I can never promise you happiness on earth. Huh? And if the Mother of God can't promise you happiness on earth, neither can anybody else. And I think that the problem is we have such a myopic view of what life is. Because Jesus came to tell us, and it's throughout the scriptures, Peter deals with it, is that we are sojourners. That we are people, this world isn't our home. We are pilgrims. We're just passing through. And so if anyone's trying to find happiness on this earth, they're never going to find it. They might get it for a time, but you know, everything we have, everything we love, we're going to lose it all. That's why in my Be a Man book, the opening line of the book is, you are going to die. Everybody goes, oh, great,
4: that's
0: way
4: not
0: to start
4: yeah,
0: a
4: that's
0: book.
4: Not exactly,
0: you
4: know, what a publicist would tell you to do.
0: I know, and I go, but I purposely did it because I want people to deal with reality. And again, like, isn't it amazing? Everybody wants to go to heaven. If I had a group here and I said, everybody raise their hands, want to go to heaven. Everybody
4: well,
0: raise
4: not
0: their
4: now.
0: Hands.
4: Not exactly,
0: exactly.
4: Now.
0: And I'd say, well, but nobody wants to die to get there. You know, and so we all sit there and say, oh, yeah, I want to go to heaven, but I want to have a good life in that first. But if heaven is everything that we say it is, and Jesus told us it is, who's the one most blessed? The one that dies at 2 or the one that dies at 92? Well, you could make a great argument of the one that dies at 2. Because our time on earth is just the first sentence of eternity. And so one of the very first things we got to do is get this image of who God is and what our place is on earth. Because that's why Jesus says that it's only with great difficulty the rich will enter the kingdom of heaven. Why would he say that? Because people who have a lot of things in that want and try to make heaven on earth. The poor people, they're dying of starvation, they lose their baby in their arms because the child has died of starvation, they know that this world isn't home. There's got to be a better place. So they almost have this, okay, this isn't where God promised me everything would be. And for me, I love to give the image of people to, like when you were inside your mother, I can't imagine you had one, but when you were inside
4: I'm
0: your
4: a
0: mother.
4: Guy and I had a mustache even then. I came out as a baby with a mustache.
0: But when you were inside her, you could feel your mother. You could experience your mother. Everything came from your mother. You knew that your mother was there, but you couldn't see your mother until you were born. We're in the womb of God, if you will. It doesn't make God a woman. It's an analogy. We can feel God. We can experience God. Everything we have comes from God. But we can't see God until we're born to eternal life. When we start having this perspective,
4: the perspective of God kind of owes me.
0: Yeah, instead that he does, but he owes us the gift. He promises eternal happiness. He doesn't promise us temporal happiness. And so often people are only trying to say, okay, God, if I'm good, you're going to take
4: care
0: of me.
4: But this is all I know.
0: Absolutely. But that's why we need a bigger perspective. If this, you know, once someone says, you know, in the book, Day or Night, I forget which one it was, there's a guy crying out and he's watching one of these boys being killed in Auschwitz. And he cries out, where is God when this happens? When this happens, where is God when this boy is being killed? And the guy next to him says, the same place he was when Jesus was being killed on the cross. He's right there. That when the world puts a period, God puts a comma. But we have to start seeing things from the perspective of eternity and not the perspective of this earth. And so if you go to God for only what he can do for you, then your whole relationship with God is a selfish act. It's all about you and what God can do for you.
4: I'm not going to him for what he can do for me. I'm saying that if I do for him,
0: then he owes you.
4: A human relationship.
0: That's not a relationship at all. That's a using of God instead of a loving of God. That ultimately, again, the best way, all it is analogies. For instance, let's say you have a little boy. Your little boy has pneumonia. Your little boy is going to die. Your little boy hates needles. He comes to you and you're going to take him to the doctor and your kid cries to you and says, listen, I am so afraid. Don't you let that doctor give me a needle. And then you sit there and you hold your son while the doctor gives him the shot. Your boy would look at you and say, I trusted you. I loved you. I asked you to protect me and you let this man hurt me with that shot. The very thing I asked you not to do is the very thing you did. And yet, you knew that for his good, he had to get that pain and he had to feel that shot. Well, God is often the one who holds us as we get the shots. We don't understand the pain. We don't understand the mystery. But God says, in the end, you're going to see. In the end, I make all things good. And it's like, well, I want to see it now, God. Yeah, me too, sometimes. Exactly. But God is bigger than us and so is everything else.
4: In the movie, The Passion, our Lord says to his mother, see, I make all things new. It's great to have a God that doesn't do it our way.
0: Thank you, God. Yes.
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7: Hello, friends. My name is Father Brian Milady of the Dominican Order. Today on Faith Matters, I want to talk to you about the touch of Christ. In the Gospel according to St. Luke, chapter 5, we read that when Jesus was entering a town, a man came before him that was covered with leprosy. And falling on his face, he implored Jesus, if you will to, you can heal me. Jesus stretched out his hand and touched him and said, I do will it, be cleansed. And the man was immediately cleansed of his leprosy. In this miracle, we see the power of the touch of Christ. Christ's flesh and his human soul are an instrument of his divinity, of his being the Word of God. All the power which is divine comes to us through the instrument of his flesh. This instrument is so powerful that when a person even touches it, they are healed. And this healing touch that Christ gave to the leper in his own time is now continued with us. Only it's not our body that's touched as such. It's through his touch, our soul is touched. Jesus explains the sins are forgiven as well as the person being healed. And the same is true with us. Christ's touch now for us comes throughout time and space through the power of the sacraments, which he himself has made instruments of the touch of his own body. Not only could we be physically healed, but we are spiritually healed in grace through the power of the sacraments. And this spiritual healing, especially with regard to sin, has a twofold character. In the sacrament of baptism, the waters wash away the original sin. We are touched by Christ's flesh. But we still have defects or difficulties or weaknesses left over to us after the original sin, in which we commit personal sins, mortal sins, and venial sins. So Christ instituted another beautiful sacrament that we might experience the power of his touch also for these. St. Ambrose tells us there are two conversions, the waters of baptism and the tears of repentance. In the sacrament of penance, reconciliation, we experience these tears of repentance. Like the leper, we come before Christ covered spiritual leprosy with the rejection of others. Leprosy was a social sin. Remember, the people were ostracized. We commit sins against others. And perhaps in great torment, even with respect to ourselves, in sorrow, or in authentic guilt, which corresponds to the fact that we experience a lack of inner wholeness. We come before him and we prostrate ourselves before him in the first great requirement for the forgiveness of sins in the sacrament of penance, contrition. We express our sorrow to Jesus. Then we carry out this contrition by explaining all the areas of our life where we find this spiritual leprosy and we wish to be healed. You know, if you went to a doctor and the doctor asked you what was wrong with you, and you just said, well, I feel bad, but you didn't tell him it was your eye or your foot or your heart or something, how could he possibly cure you? In the sacrament of penance, it's necessary for us to express all the various areas of our life when we need healing. Where the leprosy is, where does it hurt? That's what our sins are. And it's still a requirement that comes to us in the Council of Trent that we confess the kind of sin and the number in order to experience God's forgiveness. Not because we want to make laundry lists in a scrupulous sense, but because we need to apologize for those particular places where we have offended God. So contrition is expressed in confession. If you wish to, Lord, you can heal me, and I need to be healed of this leprosy. And then Jesus touches us with his absolution, and we experience, you could say, the resolution of our leprosy. Sometimes, like a wound, when we touch it with an antiseptic, it hurts. This is our satisfaction for sin. So let us appreciate the beautiful mystery of the sacraments, and especially the touch of Christ, that each of us receives in the sacrament of penance. I do will it, Jesus says, in the sacrament, be healed.
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16: 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In the readings for this Sunday's Mass, we see two of the Bible's great heroes, the prophet Elijah and St. Peter, and both men are overcome by fear. What do they do? What would God have us do? 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How do we find God in the storms and struggles of our lives, in the trials we encounter in trying to do His will? God commands Elijah in this Sunday's first reading to stand on the mountain and await His passing by. And in the Gospel, Jesus makes the disciples set out across the waters to meet Him. In each case, the Lord makes Himself present amid frightening tumult, heavy winds, high waves, fire and earthquakes.
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1: Except for Radio to the Max, KMMK hardly says a word about the station's namesake, St. Maximilian Mary Kolbe, a conventual Franciscan priest who gave his life at the Auschwitz death camp in Poland in 1941. His life was in trade for a family man sentenced to starvation in retaliation for an escaped prisoner. Father Maximilian lived out, "No one has greater love than this, to lay down one's life for one's friends." Kolbe was also a champion against the evils of the world, including Freemasonry. We invite you into Maximilian's spirit with lay Franciscan involvement, devotion, not worship, of Mary, the mother of our Catholic Church, through rosary opportunities, a relationship with the Holy Spirit through this spouse of the Holy Spirit, and a relationship with Jesus Christ, Son of God and Son of Mary. 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
3: Belladonna, welcome.
4: Yeah, I was a very dedicated practicing witch for 40 years. I was very deeply into that practice. And my husband, many years later, we were actually just cohabitating, but he became very ill, and I could not see any way that I could possibly help him get better. And out of literally nowhere, I received an incredibly strong prompting. It was very feminine in nature, to start praying the rosary. And I didn't have a clue how to pray a rosary. I grew up in a Catholic household, but had actually forgotten that I had been baptized Catholic because my mother was completely agnostic and away from the church. But I knew what a rosary looked like. So I went to a local Catholic shop, bought a rosary, bought a little pamphlet on how to pray it, and I started praying the rosary. And it choked me up. Up for my husband every day. And my experience was so profound. The Blessed Mother literally just took me directly to Christ. Fast forward, you know, it's been 3 years. My husband and I are deeply, deeply committed to the Catholic faith. We got married in the Catholic Church. So for anybody that wonders if the Blessed Mother takes you to Christ, I promise you she takes you directly there. And the rosary was utterly instrumental in that happening for us.
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9: 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In the Missal, it's liturgical year A, cycle 2. Friday is a day to pray the sorrowful mysteries of the Rosary. And today is the optional memorial of Pope St. Sixtus II and his companion.

0: Americans, all martyrs. Sixtus II was elected Supreme Pontiff in 257 AD. In his reign, he mediated between Rome and the Asiatic and African churches over rebaptizing heretics. Also during this time, Emperor Valerian issued a decree persecuting Christians and forbidding them to assemble. Saint Sixtus II held to the faith and with a group of six deacons was martyred during a gathering honoring the Lord in 258 AD. An oratory was erected where these men were killed and remained a place of worship until the 8th century. Pope Saint Sixtus II, pray for us. Let's offer this day to the Lord. Most holy and adorable Trinity, one God in three persons, I firmly believe that you are here present. I adore you with the most profound humility. I praise you and give you thanks with all my heart for the favors you have bestowed on me. Your goodness has brought me safely to the beginning of this day. Behold, O Lord, I offer you my whole being, and in particular all my thoughts, words, and actions, together with such crosses and contradictions as I may meet with in the course of this day. Give them, O Lord, your blessing. May your divine love animate them, and may they tend to the greater honor and glory of your sovereign majesty. Amen. And we join Pope Leo XIV in praying that in large cities often marked by anonymity and loneliness, we find new ways to proclaim the gospel, discovering creative paths to build community. 10 Minutes with Jesus is a guided meditation on the gospel of the day prepared by a Catholic priest. Here's today's 10 Minutes with Jesus.
1: My Lord and my God, I firmly believe you are here, that you see me, that you hear me. I adore you with profound reverence. I ask pardon for my sins and the grace to make this time of prayer fruitful. My Immaculate Mother, Saint Joseph, my Father and Lord, my guardian angel, intercede for me. Jesus said to his disciples, "Whoever wishes to come after me must deny himself, take up his cross, and follow me. For whoever wishes to save his life will lose it. But whoever loses his life for my sake will find it. What profit would there be for one to gain the whole world and forfeit his life? Or what can one give in exchange? Given the passage of time, we've come to understand Jesus' words as a metaphor for accepting the sufferings that come our way. The sufferings be through an illness, financial difficulty, or any other almost infinite thing. And all of those things can be a way of being united to Jesus Christ. Lord, your cross changed everything. Changed everything. And that way of interpreting Jesus' words, carry the cross each day, and interpreting them to refer to those daily difficulties, sometimes big, sometimes small, is of course a true and correct way of interpreting those words of our Lord. But at the time, those words didn't mean that. Peter, James and John and the other apostles did not understand those words to mean carry the cross means to accept the daily difficulties. That's not how they understood it. The cross then, quite simply, was a brutal Roman method of torture and execution. So what did they understand when Jesus said, "You have to take up your cross and follow me"? They understood that they needed to be willing to be executed for the sake of Jesus. And that if they were not willing to be executed and to suffer that for Jesus, they would not be worthy of being his followers and his disciples. And that seems to be on their mind at different times throughout Jesus' life. When Jesus goes to Bethany, after Lazarus has died, so Jesus waits for Lazarus to die, and then he says, "Let's go. Let's go to Bethany. Let's go to The others don't know this, but let's go to raise Lazarus. Well, St. Thomas the Apostle, for whatever reason, he clearly misunderstood what our Lord was saying. But when Jesus says, let's go to Lazarus, St. Thomas says, let's go and die with him, referring to our Lord. Let's go and die with him. That if we're going to be following, and if we're going to be following Jesus, we have to be willing to die with him. It's certainly on St. Peter's mind in the Last Supper, where he tells Jesus, I will give my life for you. So both interpretations are true and correct. That I would be willing to give my life to you, Lord, but I'm going to give my life, and I'm going to give my life to you today in little ways. Maybe you're calling me to die for you, be a martyr, be executed for you. That's true. Lord, give me the grace to do that, because I don't know if I'm strong enough. In fact, I know I'm not strong enough. I need your death. And Lord, I also need your strength to offer this meditation up to you. I need your strength to do my work well today, to listen well to people who are in front of me. As a priest, right, I'll have spiritual direction today, confession today. Lord, help me listen. Help me be focused. And each one of you, with your own work today, make that same petition, but applying it to your task. Maybe you foresee some things that will be difficult today. Great. That's the cross. We can give of ourselves without complaining. But Lord, we need your grace. We need your help. That's carrying the cross each day. And Jesus follows up that statement with, whoever loses his life for my sake. And he is basically elaborating on what it means to take up the cross. Take up the cross is to quote unquote lose your life, but in doing so you find it. What does he mean when he says find? Well, to find implies that we're seeking something. Yeah, we can find something by accident, but it's usually because I'm looking for that thing and I realize that I have found it. And so if we are entirely focused on finding and keeping and preserving our natural life, we're really worried about that, we're actually going to lose it. But whoever is willing to give up their natural life for God's sake will find it. In other words, if we're not too attached to it, then I'm willing to give my life for God, I'm willing to give my life on a daily basis in small daily things for love of others, I will find happiness. But if I'm really worried about whether I'm happy or not, funny, happiness is going to escape. It's the paradox of the cross. That Jesus is introducing his disciples to the cost of discipleship and to the paradox of the cross. The reason the cross is at the center of the Christian life is not because Christianity is some sadistic religion that takes joy in pain and suffering, but because rather that Christ, by going to the cross, has transformed suffering into love. And that love is the only way to heaven. Love is the only ladder. There's no discipleship without being willing to lose your life for the sake of Christ, for the sake of the gospel, for the sake of one's friend, as our Lord will say. About a year ago, on June 18th, 2025, there were three members of Opus Dei that died in a waterfall accident. They, along with three others, were on a hiking excursion and were at a waterfall, and one of them, whose name is Val jumps in and ends up having serious difficulty there at the waterfall. And two others, both are named Matt. So Matt and Matt jump in to help, and all three ended up drowning. Two of them lost their lives trying to save the third. Matt and Matt jumped into a very dangerous waterfall, which was bigger and faster than normal because of the snowmelt. They did so to try and save their spiritual brother. A heroic act. Jesus, you said, no one has greater love than this, to lay down one's life for one's friend. All three of these men had given up their lives, living apostolic celibacy in Opus Dei, to serve the church and to serve souls. And they served a lot of souls. There were a lot of people impacted by them throughout their lives in very ordinary and real ways. And they were carrying the cross every day in tons of small ways, which certainly must have prepared them for that day, for that moment. Jesus, thank you for your teaching. Thank you for your example. Thank you for the example of the saints, of our brothers and sisters who have come before us, but also who surround us now and live out your word, who show us how to be your friend, because you said, you are my friends if you do what I command you. Okay, Jesus, I want to try to carry the cross today, to be your friend, be your servant, and to be the friend and servant of whoever may cross my path. I thank you, my God, for the good resolutions, affections, and inspirations that you've communicated to me in this meditation. I ask your help to put them into effect. My Immaculate Mother, Saint Joseph, my Father and Lord, my guardian angel, intercede for me.
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2: 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Do not punish me, Lord, in your rage. Your arrows have sunk deep in me. Your hand has come down upon me.
3: Through your anger, all my body is sick. Through my sin, there is no health in my limbs. My guilt towers higher than my head. It is a weight too heavy to bear.
2: Glory to the Father, and to the Son, and to the Holy Spirit.
3: As it was in the beginning,
2: is now, and will be forever.
3: Amen. Amen.
1: Lord, in your anger, do not punish me.
0: Lord, you know all my longings.
1: Lord, you know all my longings.
2: My wounds are foul and festering, the result of my own folly. I am bowed and brought to my knees. I go mourning all the day long.
3: All my frame burns with fever. All my body is sick, spent, and utterly crushed. I cry aloud in anguish of heart.
2: Oh Lord, you know all my longing. My groans are not hidden from you. My heart throbs. My strength is spent. The very light has gone from my eyes.
3: My friends avoid me like a leper. Those closest to me stand afar off. Those who plot against my life lay snares. Those who seek my ruin speak of harm, planning treachery all the day long.
2: Glory to the Father, and to the Son, and to the Holy Spirit.
3: As it was in the beginning,
2: is now, and will be forever.
3: Amen.
1: Lord, you know all my longings.
0: I confess my guilt to you, Lord. Do not abandon me, for you are my Savior.
1: I confess my guilt to you, Lord. Do not abandon me, for you are my Savior.
2: But I am like the deaf who cannot hear, like the dumb unable to speak. I am like a man who hears nothing, in whose mouth is no defense.
3: I count on you, O Lord. It is you, Lord God, who will answer. I pray, do not let them mock me, those who triumph, if my foot should slip.
2: For I am on the point of falling, and my pain is always before me. I confess that I am guilty, and my sin fills me with dismay.
3: My wanton enemies are numberless, and my lying foes are many. They repay me evil for good, and attack me for seeking what is right.
2: O Lord, do not forsake me. My God, do not stay afar off. Make haste and come to my help, O Lord, my God, my Savior.
3: Glory to the Father, and to the Son, and to the Holy Spirit.
2: As it was in the beginning, is now, and will be forever.
3: Amen.
1: Let us pray. Do not abandon us, Lord, our God. You did not forget the broken body of your Christ, nor the mockery his love received. We, your children, are weighed down with sin. Give us the fullness of your mercy.
2: I confess my guilt to you, Lord.
1: Do not abandon me, for you are my Savior.
3: My eyes keep watch for your saving help,
1: awaiting the word that will justify me.
0: A reading from the book of the prophet Hosea.
2: Thus says the Lord, protest against your mother, protest, for she is not my wife, and I am not her husband. Let her remove her harlotry from before her. Since she has not known that it was I who gave her the grain, the wine and the oil, and her abundance of silver and of gold which they used for Baal, therefore I will take back my grain in its time and my wine in its season. I will snatch away my wool and my flax with which she covers her nakedness. So now I will lay bare her shame before the eyes of her lovers, and no one can deliver her out of my hand. I will bring an end to all her joy, her feasts, her new moons, her Sabbaths, and all her solemnities. I will lay waste her vines and fig trees, of which she said, these are the hire my lovers have given me. I will turn them into rank growth, and wild beasts shall devour them. I will punish her for the days of the Baals, for whom she burnt incense, while she decked herself out with her rings and her jewels, and in going after her lovers, forgot me, says the Lord. Therefore, I will hedge in her way with thorns and erect a wall against her, so that she cannot find her paths. If she runs after her lovers, she shall not overtake them, and if she looks for them, she shall not find them. Then she will say, I will go back to my first husband, for it was better with me then and now. So I will allure her, I will lead her into the desert, and speak to her heart. From there I will give her the vineyard she had, and the valley of Achor as a door of hope. She shall respond there as in the days of her youth, when she came up from the land of Egypt. On that day, says the Lord, she shall call me my husband, and never again my Baal. Then I will remove from her mouth the names of the Baals, so that they may no longer be invoked. I will make a covenant for them on that day, with the beasts of the field, with the birds of the air, and with the things that crawl on the ground. Bow and sword and war I will destroy from the land, and I will let them take their rest in security. I will espouse you to me forever. I will espouse you in right and in justice, in love and in mercy. I will espouse you in fidelity, and you shall know the Lord. On that day I will respond, says the Lord. I will respond to the heavens, and they shall respond to the earth. The earth shall respond to the grain and wine and oil, and these shall respond to Jezreel. I will sow him for myself in the land, and I will have pity on Lo Ruhama. I will say to Lo Ami, you are my people. And he shall say, my God, this is the wedding day of the Lamb. His bride has made herself ready. Blessed are those invited to the marriage feast of the Lamb. I will betroth you to myself in faithfulness, and you shall know the Lord.
4: Blessed are those invited to the marriage feast of the Lamb.
5: A reading from a spiritual canticle by St. John of the Cross, priest. The soul united to God and transformed in Him draws from within God a divine breath, much like the Most High God Himself. And God, abiding in the soul, breathes forth the life of the soul as its exemplar. This I take to be what Paul meant when he said, "Because you are children of God, God has sent the Spirit of His Son into your hearts, crying, 'Abba, Father.'" This is what takes place in those who have achieved perfection. One should not wonder that the soul is capable of so sublime an activity. For if God so favors her that she is made godlike by union with the Most Holy Trinity, I ask you then why it should seem so incredible that the soul at one with the Trinity and in the greatest possible likeness to it should share the understanding, knowledge, and love which God achieves in Himself. How this is possible, no other power or wisdom can express, save by explaining how the Son of God obtained this sublime state for us, and won for us the power to be the children of God, as He asked of the Father, "Father, I desire that where I am, those you have given me may also be with me, that they may see the glory you have given me," that is, that they may share with certainty the very task I perform. And then He said, "Not for them alone do I ask, but also for those who will come to believe in me through their teaching, that all may be one as you, Father, are one in me and I in you, and that they may be one in us, that the world may believe that you have sent me. And the glory you have given me, I have given them, that they may be one as we are, I in them, you in me, that they may be made perfect, and that the world will know that you sent me, and as you have loved me, so I have loved them." The Father thus gives them the same love He shares with the Son, though not by nature as with the Son, but through unity and transformation of love. One should not think that the Son is asking the Father to make the saints one with Him in essence and nature, as the Son is with the Father, but rather that they may be united with Him in love, just as the Father and the Son are one in the essential unity of love. Accordingly, souls possess the same goods by participation that the Son possesses by nature. As a result, they are truly divine by participation, equals and companions of God. Thus Peter said, "May grace and peace be perfected in you in the knowledge of God and Christ Jesus our Lord. For all things of His divine power, which are given to us for our life and goodness, are given through the knowledge of Him who called us to His own glory and power, by which He has given us great and precious promises, that by these we may be made partakers of the divine nature. So the soul, in this union which God has ordained, joins in the work of the Trinity, not yet fully as in the life to come, but nonetheless even now in a real and perceptible way. O my soul, created to enjoy such exquisite gifts, what are you doing? Where is your life going? How wretched is the blindness of Adam's children, if indeed we are blind to such a brilliant light and deaf to so insistent a voice."
3: See how great is the love the Father has given us.
6: We are called God's children, and that is what we are.
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12: Hi, this is Bishop Michael Sisk of the Diocese of San Angelo, Texas. 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Inspired with this confidence, I fly unto thee, O Virgin of Virgins, my Mother. 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O Mother of the Word Incarnate, despise not my petitions, but in thy mercy hear and answer me. 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
9: 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I'm Paul Sadek, and in today's Gospel from Truth and Life, the dramatized audio Bible, the Lord tells the disciples something which may have initially shocked them. It's from the 16th chapter of the Gospel of Matthew.
17: If any man would come after me, let him deny himself and take up his cross and follow me. For whoever would save his life will lose it, and whoever loses his life for my sake will find it. 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Or what shall a man give in return for his life? For the Son of Man is to come with his angels in the glory of his Father, and then he will repay every man for what he has done. Truly I say to you, there are some standing here who will not taste death before they see the Son of Man coming in his kingdom.
9: 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If we want to follow Christ, we have to seek out mortifications. Today's reading from In Conversation with God by Father Francisco Fernandez Carvajal is from Volume 4, Ordinary Time. If anyone will come after me, we want nothing in the world but to follow Christ closely. No other thing, not even our own lives, do we love more than this, identifying ourselves with Him, making the desires and sentiments that He had on earth our own. We are close to Him not only when things are going well, but also when we accept adversities with patience, happy to be able to accompany Him on the way of the cross, uniting our sufferings with His. If, however, we were only to await the trials and contradictions, the pain we cannot avoid, our love would lack generosity. We would be content with just getting by. We would have a reluctant disposition that might be described in these words. Mortification? Life has enough sorrows. I have enough worries already. However, interior life depends too much on mortification not to seek it out actively. Those mortifications which arise spontaneously are important and valuable, but should not serve as excuses to flee from generous voluntary sacrifices, the sign of a true spirit of penance. I will freely offer you sacrifice. I will sing your name, O Yahweh, your name, because it is good. The Church proposes that we consider the penitential aspect of our lives one day each week on Fridays by reflecting on the Passion of Christ. On this day, many Christians consider with greater care the sorrowful mysteries of Christ's life, or they accompany Him on the way of the cross, or they read or meditate on His Passion. It is a good day to examine more carefully how we habitually bear contradictions and the generosity, fruit of love, with which we seek out voluntary mortifications in little things, or how we struggle against our selfishness, laziness, or the desire to be well thought of, to be the center of attention. Other points for examination might include the small mortifications that make the lives of others more enjoyable, being cordial in our dealings with others, not giving in to bad moods that perhaps will lead to brusque manners, smiling when we tend to be more serious, being punctual in our work or studies, eating a little less of what we like most or a little more of what we like least, not eating between meals, keeping our desk, wardrobe, or room neat and orderly, not giving in to curiosity, guarding our senses with refinement, not complaining about excessive heat or cold or heavy traffic. As we finish today's meditation on the words of Jesus, "If anyone wishes to come after me, let him deny himself, take up his cross, and follow me," we request of Him in the intimacy of our prayer, "Grant me, Jesus, the cross with no Simon of Cyrene to help me. No, that's not right. I need your grace. I need your help, as in everything. You must be my Simon of Cyrene. With you, my God, no trial can daunt me. But what if my cross should consist of boredom or sadness? In that case, I would say to you, Lord, with you I will gladly be sad. As long as I don't lose you, no sorrow will be a sorrow at all." In Conversation with God by Francis Fernandez is published by Scepter Publishers. You'll find it at your local Catholic bookstore. We continue praying with the whole Church as we're led by our friends at DivineOffice.org in morning prayer.
1: God, come to my assistance.
18: Lord, make haste to help me.
1: Glory to the Father, and to the Son, and to the Holy Spirit.
18: As it was in the beginning, is now, and will be forever. Amen. Alleluia.
3: A humble, contrite heart, O God, you will not spurn.
18: A humble, contrite heart, O God, you will not spurn. Have mercy on me, God, in your kindness. In your compassion, blot out my offense. O wash me more and more from my guilt, and cleanse me from my sin.
3: My offenses, truly I know them. My sin is always before me. Against you, you alone have I sinned. What is evil in your sight, I have done.
18: That you may be justified when you give sentence, and be without reproach when you judge. O see, in guilt I was born. A sinner was I conceived.
3: Indeed, you love truth in the heart. Then in the secret of my heart, teach me wisdom. O purify me, and I shall be clean. O wash me, I shall be whiter than snow.
18: Make me hear rejoicing and gladness, that the bones you have crushed may revive. From my sins turn away your face, and blot out all my guilt.
3: A pure heart create for me, O God. Put a steadfast spirit within me. Do not cast me away from your presence, nor deprive me of your Holy Spirit.
18: Give me again the joy of your help. With a spirit of fervor sustain me, that I may teach transgressors your ways, and sinners may return to you.
3: O rescue me, God, my helper, and my tongue shall ring out your goodness. O Lord, open my lips, and my mouth shall declare your praise.
18: For in sacrifice you take no delight. Burnt offering from me you would refuse. My sacrifice, a contrite spirit, a humbled, contrite heart, you will not spurn.
3: In your goodness, show favor to Zion, rebuild the walls of Jerusalem. Then you will be pleased with lawful sacrifice, holocaust offered on your altar.
18: Glory to the Father, and to the Son, and to the Holy Spirit.
7: As it was in the beginning, is now, and will be forever.
18: Amen. Let us pray. Father, he who knew no sin was made sin for us, to save us and restore us to your friendship. Look upon our contrite heart and afflicted spirit, and heal our troubled conscience, so that in joy and strength of the Holy Spirit we may proclaim your praise and glory before all the nations. A humble, contrite heart, O God, you will not spurn. Even in your anger, Lord, you will remember compassion.
7: Even in your anger, Lord, you will remember compassion.
3: O Lord, I have heard your renown and feared, O Lord, your work. In the course of the years, revive it. In the course of the years, make it known. In your wrath, remember compassion.
18: God comes from Taman, the Holy One from Mount Paran. Covered are the heavens with his glory, and with his praise the earth is filled.
3: His splendor spreads like the light. Rays shine forth from beside him, where his power is concealed. You come forth to save your people, to save your anointed one.
18: You tread the sea with your steeds amid the churning of the deep waters. I hear, and my body trembles. At the sound, my lips quiver.
3: Decay invades my bones. My legs tremble beneath me. I await the day of distress that will come upon the people who attack us.
18: For though the fig tree blossom not, nor fruit be on the vines, though the yield of the olive fail and the terraces produce no nourishment, though the flocks disappear from the fold and there be no herd in the stalls, yet will I rejoice in the Lord and exult in my saving God.
3: God, my Lord, is my strength. He makes my feet swift as those of hinds and enables me to go upon the height.
18: Glory to the Father, and to the Son, and to the Holy Spirit.
7: As it was in the beginning, is now, and will be forever. Amen.
18: Even in your anger, Lord, you will remember compassion.
3: O praise the Lord, Jerusalem.
7: O praise the Lord, Jerusalem.
18: O praise the Lord, Jerusalem. Zion, praise your God.
3: He has strengthened the bars of your gates. He has blessed the children within you. He established peace on your borders. He feeds you with the finest wheat.
18: He sends out his word to the earth and swiftly runs his command. He showers down snow, white as wool. He scatters hoarfrost by gashes.
3: He hurls down hailstones like crumbs. The waters are frozen at his touch. He sends forth his word and it melts them. At the breath of his mouth, the waters flow.
18: He makes his word known to Jacob, to Israel his laws and decrees. He has not dealt thus with other nations. He has not taught them his decrees.
3: Glory to the Father, and to the Son, and to the Holy Spirit.
18: As it was in the beginning, is now, and will be forever. Amen.
3: Let us pray. Lord, you established peace within the borders of Jerusalem. Give the fullness of peace now to your faithful people. May peace rule us in this life and possess us in eternal life. You are about to fill us with the best of wheat. Grant that what we see dimly now as in a mirror, we may come to perceive clearly in the brightness of your truth.
18: Oh, praise the Lord, Jerusalem. A reading from the letter to the Ephesians. Now in Christ Jesus, you who once were far off have been brought near through the blood of Christ. It is he who is our peace and who made the two of us one by breaking down the barrier of hostility that kept us apart. In his own flesh, he abolished the law with its commands and precepts, to create in himself one new man from us who had been two, and to make peace, reconciling both of us to God in one body through his cross, which put that enmity to death. The word of the Lord.
3: Thanks be to God.
18: The Lord the Most High has done good things for me. Indeed, I shall cry out to him.
19: The Lord the Most High has done good things for me.
18: Indeed, I shall cry out to him. May he send his strength to rescue me.
19: Indeed, I shall cry out to him.
18: Glory to the Father, and to the Son, and to the Holy Spirit.
19: The Lord the Most High has done good things for me.
18: Indeed, I shall cry out to him.
20: Through the tender compassion of our God, the dawn from on high shall break upon us.
21: Blessed be the Lord, the God of Israel. He has come to his people and set them free.
18: He has raised up for us a mighty Savior, born of the house of his servant David.
21: Through his holy prophets, he promised of old that he would save us from our enemies, from the hands of all who hate us.
18: He promised to show mercy to our fathers and to remember his holy covenant.
21: This was the oath he swore to our father Abraham, to set us free from the hands of our enemies, free to worship him without fear, holy and righteous in his sight, all the days of our life.
18: You, my child, shall be called the prophet of the Most High, for you will go before the Lord to prepare his way, to give his people knowledge of salvation by the forgiveness of their sins.
21: In the tender compassion of our God, the dawn from on high shall break upon us to shine on those who dwell in darkness and the shadow of death, and to guide our feet into the way of peace.
18: Glory to the Father, and to the Son, and to the Holy Spirit.
21: As it was in the beginning, is now, and will be forever. Amen.
20: Through the tender compassion of our God, the dawn from on high shall break upon us.
1: Let us pray. Let us adore Christ, who offered himself to the Father through the Holy Spirit to cleanse us from the works of death. Let us adore him and call upon him with sincere hearts. In your will is our peace, Lord.
0: In your will is our peace, Lord.
1: From your generosity, we have received the beginning of this day.
21: Grant us also the beginning of new life.
0: In your will is our peace, Lord.
1: You created all things, and now you provide for their growth.
21: May we always perceive your handiwork in creation.
0: In your will is our peace, Lord.
1: With your own blood, you ratified the new and eternal covenant.
21: May we remain faithful to that covenant by following your precepts.
0: In your will is our peace, Lord.
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19: Our Father, who art in heaven, hallowed be thy name. Thy kingdom come, thy will be done, on earth as it is in heaven. Give us this day our daily bread, and forgive us our trespasses, as we forgive those who trespass against us. And lead us not into temptation, but deliver us from evil.
22: All-powerful Father, as now we bring you our songs of praise, so may we sing your goodness in the company of your saints forever. We ask this through our Lord Jesus Christ, your Son, who lives and reigns with you in the

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1: Can't you just feel it? The conflict is becoming apparent in our culture. It reminds me of those words of John Paul II. We're now living in the final confrontation between the gospel and the anti-gospel, between the church and the anti-church, between Christ and the antichrist. And if we don't choose to know God's word, to believe God's word, and follow God's word, we're going to be a sitting duck for all kinds of confusion, all kinds of disorder. Those are really important choices that people have to make.
2: And these choices are difficult. Who am I going to marry? What kind of life am I going to live? How am I going to raise my kids? What am I going to do with my time, my talent, and my treasure? And I have to make a choice today. Jesus says to each one of us, I came that you might have life and have it to the full. The question is, do we want it?
1: Hey, welcome to another week of The Choices We Face. As you know, I'm Ralph Martin, president of Renewal Ministries, and we have one of our returning guests. We don't have very many people that we ask back every single year, but one of them is Patty Mansfield. Patty, welcome back.
3: Thank you so much, Ralph.
1: And I don't think people maybe know everything that you do. I mean, you just came back from Peru, right?
3: Yes.
1: And you often go to Rome, and you're just doing things all over the world.
3: With the grace of God.
1: Yeah. Yeah. And maybe some of you don't know, but Patty Mansfield is one of the first Catholics to experience this renewal in the Holy Spirit, this charismatic renewal, way back in 1967 at Duquesne University when you were a student, and you said, we want to experience what the Holy Spirit was doing in the Acts of the Apostles. We want to renew the sacrament of confirmation. Yes. And you and Dave Mangan felt the Holy Spirit leading you into the chapel and prostrating yourself before the Lord and getting what we now call being baptized in the Holy Spirit.
3: And life has been exciting since then.
1: Yes, and so much of what we're experiencing today wouldn't be happening without you, like Christ the King Parish, Renewal Ministries.
3: Yes.
1: I mean, like so many things, Franciscan University. I mean, like, so many things have kind of come from that initial surrender that you and Dave made that released this renewal of the Spirit, this current of grace that the Pope's described. So, Patty, we're really blessed and honored that you're here, but I know that you're not resting on your laurels. I know that every day you're asking the Holy Spirit, what do you have for me today? And I know that you have something to share with our viewers today.
3: I do. As I've been praying this year, well, what would you have me share with your people, Lord? It became very clear to me that he wanted me to speak to you about the priesthood. You know, St. John Vianney, also known as the Curia of Ars, said this about the priesthood. The priesthood is the love of the heart of Jesus. Isn't that beautiful? We know from the scripture that no one takes this honor upon himself, but only those who have been called by God. And in my many decades of ministry within the Catholic Charismatic Renewal, I've met many priests, had many priest friends, confessors, spiritual directors. And at a certain point, I felt like our Lord, and especially Our Lady, wanted to involve me more in praying for priests, in ministry to priests. I'm just a lay woman, you know, I don't have any special degrees. I'm a mother or grandmother. But I have tried to obey that prompting from the Lord. And what I'm going to share with you comes from my own experience of working with priests for many decades now. Oh, it could have been 25 years ago, I was asked to prepare a paper for a symposium on what lay people experience working in the church. And I didn't want to just give my own experience. And so my husband and I drew up a little simple survey with a bunch of questions. And of course, many of the questions had to do with priests.

0: priests, because as lay people, we're working with priests. When I compiled the answers, there was one word that seemed to me almost like a banner over what the laity was saying they were looking for from their priests. And that word was purity. Now, this was many years before the clergy abuse scandal. And as I thought more about it, it seemed to me that purity really was coming as a threefold purity. Purity of heart, purity of doctrine, and purity in the moral life. So what I'm going to share now is what I usually share with priests. So if you have a priest friend or a priest that you think would be helped by this program, please share it with them. Okay, let's start with purity of heart. What are we talking about here? We're looking for men who are holy, who are really seeking holiness, who are men who are setting the Lord Jesus as the love of their life, who are growing daily in that yearning for God, coming to know him better and better. I have a good friend, Sister Breege McKenna, who has had a worldwide ministry to priests, and she loves to say to the priests, fathers, speaks to bishops also, fathers, it's not a job. It's not a 9-to-5. It's a vocation. And you need to deepen your personal relationship with Jesus Christ. That's what it's all about. For our priests, for us, of course. But from that survey, I could see that people were longing to see holiness in their priests. What else in this purity of heart? Well, prayer. I remember hearing the testimony of a priest in Brazil, Jonas Abib, now with the Lord. He had been a Salesian, and he said in his testimony, I was a priest who didn't pray. Kind of shocking. He celebrated Mass, but he didn't have a prayer life until he was baptized in the Holy Spirit. And then, oh my goodness, the Lord took over in his life. He became founder of a community, founder of media ministry that's very much in Brazil, like REWTN. But before the baptism of the Spirit, he could say, I was a priest who didn't have a prayer life. What else are we looking for from our priests? I'm going to take my crucifix and put it over my heart. We're looking for men of the cross, men who are willing to be conformed to the image and likeness of Jesus Christ. It's a sacrificial life. It's a very high calling, and God wants to give the grace for this high calling to really be united to Jesus and to him crucified. You know, Ralph, I remember being at a conference in New Orleans many years ago, and it was the final Mass. My husband and I were seated over on the side, and next to us were all the priest concelebrants. And the priest closest to me was a man who had been diagnosed with Lou Gehrig's disease, and he was getting weaker and weaker. And looking at him, I was feeling compassion. I was feeling pity, and I was saying to the Lord interiorly, oh, Lord, what a shame. You know, his priesthood is being really cut short because of this suffering. In my heart, I heard a word from the Lord, and it was this. You don't understand at all. To the extent that he shares my suffering, to that extent does my spirit of glory rest on him. So, brothers and sisters, purity of heart, holiness, prayer, union with Jesus crucified. What's the second kind of purity? Well, I'm going to take my Bible now, my little Bible. We are looking for purity of doctrine. What does that mean? We want priests who know the Word of God, who love the Word of God, who study the Word of God, and who preach the Word of God. I don't know about you, but as my husband and I attend Mass and listen to homilies, we are listening for the truth. We want to hear the truth of the Word of God. And we want men of courage. You know, St. Paul warns about being children who are tossed to and fro with every wind of doctrine. Well, there are winds of doctrine in the world, gender ideology, militant feminism, all kinds of winds of doctrine. But in the church, there are also winds of doctrine. And so we're looking for priests who are willing to discern the truth from error. What's the third kind of purity? Well, there's purity of heart, purity of doctrine, purity in the moral life. I'm not going to say too much about, you know, what we have suffered as a church and what many priests have suffered, seeing, you know, their brother priests fall into grave and serious sin. But I want to read to you a passage from Romans 12. I've tried to memorize it, but I'm going to read it to you, so I'm not going to trust my memory. St. Paul says this, "I appeal to you, therefore, brethren, by the mercies of God, present your bodies as a living sacrifice, holy and acceptable to God, which is your spiritual worship. Do not be conformed to this world, but be transformed by the renewal of your mind, so that you may know what is the will of God, what is good and acceptable and perfect." How are we, how is the clergy, and how are we going to live a moral life that is really pleasing to the Lord? Well, of course, with His grace, but by being determined in our hearts that we want to please the Lord in the area of our sexuality. And you know, when the fruit of the Spirit is listed, that final fruit of the Spirit is often translated self-control, but I've also seen it translated as chastity. And I'm going to say the word chastity because very few people are willing to talk about chastity.
1: His believers, that's contagious to the world because everyone's back is breaking, carrying these heavy burdens, you know?
2: Yeah, and they're not the burdens that the Lord has put on us.
1: Yeah.
2: And the Lord even talks about that in the scripture, you know, that we receive a lot of burdens from the world and from the way we're living and sometimes from the way we think we're supposed to live, even as Catholics and Christians. That's not the Lord's burden. You know, His yoke is easy and His burden is light. And so we see this lightness of the burden with the girls. And then, again, as we said before, they're going to have to go back out into the world.
1: Yeah.
2: And this is where, you know, we talked about in, before, where Beloved, that ministry was born of saying, we want to walk with you.
1: Yeah.
2: Because the Lord didn't give you this mountaintop experience and then just to send you into the valley back to the place of slavery. Like, you are free indeed.
1: Yeah.
2: And so you need to walk in that freedom, but you never walk alone.
1: Mm-hmm.
2: And we want to help you as you navigate the world, as you navigate all the things that are so difficult about our culture, to remind you of who you are and who God is.
1: Mm-hmm.
2: That's why we do Bible study, you know.
3: I think we pick up a lot of garbage. Like, we would never eat, hopefully, garbage. So it's a way of life, right, that we choose the good. We choose what's true. You know, St. Paul writes, you know, whatever is true, noble, right, pure, lovely, and admirable, you know, think about these things. Go towards these things. And we have a choice. We can change the song, you know, we can change the what we're watching. We can decide not to pick up a trashy, you know, magazine. We can choose what's good. And I think that's where it all lies. St. Basil the Great, who's one of my all-time favorite saints, he said that everything that we see, especially everything in nature, should draw our hearts to God. He says, "I want creation to penetrate you with so much admiration that everywhere, wherever you may be, the least plant may bring to you the clear remembrance of the Creator. If you see a plant, think of Him who caused it to spring up. If you behold a bird, Lift up your thoughts to him who gave it wing. If you gaze upon a stream, remember the living fountain from which all good things flow. But I think we can extend that beyond nature, but even in our daily lives, are we making choices towards what is good, what is true, what is beautiful? Because it does change things.
4: Yeah, and I mean, I know that the B is obviously the first letter in the word blessed, and so beauty would come first because of that. But I also think that that's really providential, Melissa, because this is where even those who don't necessarily realize that they're pursuing God when they pursue beauty, like, this is where they can first experience God.
3: That's right. That's right. And the saints say that as well. They're actually the same thing as the great aunt said, you know, everyone looks for the good. Therefore, everyone is looking for God. And so whether you know it or not, it's something that God, you know, it's just these love notes. And I think C.S. Lewis said, you know, if you're looking for something and you haven't found it yet, it's because, and it hasn't satisfied you, it's because you're looking in the wrong place. You know, what we are intended to do is to look for God. And so all of these things are supposed to be like ladders to heaven. I think St. Francis of Assisi, who we're celebrating this year, right? He just said that all of nature can be sort of this portal, and St. Boniface, it's supposed to be like this ladder that draws our hearts upwards. And that really is the basis of this book. It's like, how do you get more God into your life? And it's really, well, he's already here. It's about noticing it and embracing it. And I call it embracing the micro joys of each day. Because even in the midst of darkness or tragedy, or if you're in a rotten job, or, you know, your life situation is not what you intended for it to be, you know, if you think, well, this isn't what I signed up for, instead of concentrating on what's wrong with it, start noticing what's good all around you, because you can become very sour and bitter, and yet God wants to touch you where you are right now and bring you to a better place, a more beautiful place. He gives us little love notes all around us all day long.
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10: 19 past, here's Anna with headlines.
4: President Trump says they are working to finalize a deal to completely reopen the Strait of Hormuz. Florida's Catholic bishops are urging their senators to support legislation to extend temporary protected status for Haitian nationals through 2029. And Pope Leo yesterday spent the morning in the Assisi area meeting with those participating in the Go Franciscan Youth Meeting.
10: You know, Anna Mitchell, I've been thinking about that that rubber duck story of yours.
4: Oh, yeah.
10: And about rubber ducks in general. If they don't walk and they don't speak, mm-hmm. how do you know they're a duck?
4: Oh, man. Because it looks like a duck.
10: Ah. I guess so.
4: And Anna Mitchell looks like a duck, quacks like a duck.
10: Walks like a duck.
4: Yeah, but it looks like a duck as the first one, is it not?
10: I thought it was walks like a duck, talks like a duck. A rubber duck does neither of those things, is what I'm telling you, Anna Mitchell.
4: It looks like a duck, quacks like a duck. Nice try.
10: Come on.
4: It looks like a duck.
10: It doesn't even look that much like a duck,
4: Anna
10: Mitchell.
4: It looks like a duck, Matt. You're just trying to cover your tracks now.
10: My goodness. Anna Mitchell, did you
4: know? You need to go take a nap.
10: Did you know that when you breed a chicken with a duck, you end up with a bird that lays down? We're back after this. It's 21 minutes past the hour.
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12: This is Father Rob Jack. Please join with me now in this prayer for priests. God our Father, you entrust your priests with the care of your people. Through their teaching, leading, and sanctifying, they gather your church into one body and strengthen her in her evangelical mission. Bless our priests and bishops, especially those for whom we now pray. Give them the grace to be effective witnesses of your mercy, love, and truth. Bless those priests who suffer from sickness and disease, both in mind and body. Bless our dying priests. May they offer their sufferings for the good of all your people and find healing and consolation in this life, if it be your holy will. Bless those priests who have failed and suffer hardship. Send them your spirit of forgiveness and help them to turn again to you. Lord, deepen our love for our priests. Lord, inspire many young men to answer your call to the priesthood. We ask this through Christ our Lord. Amen.
10: It is the Sunrise Morning Show. Thanks for being along. I'm Matt Swaim. Stephanie Mann now joining us from Supremacy and Survival. That's the name of her blog, but it's also the name of her book. And in both of them, she explores the English Catholic tradition. Good morning, Stephanie.
13: Good morning, Matt.
10: And to set the stage a little bit, the guy we're talking about is adjacent to the English Catholic universe, but not quite a part of it. Remind us who we're talking about.
13: Mm-hmm. We're talking about Dr. John Keble of Oxford University, and a great mentor to St. John Henry Newman, and one of the leaders of the Oxford Movement, which, in fact, the founder, in a way, Oxford Movement, with his sermon on the national apostasy that inspired John Henry Newman to join that group to argue for the apostolic grounding of the Anglican Church. And that exploration, of course, led Newman to the Catholic Church, realizing that it is the true, one true, holy, and apostolic church. But John Keble was, he's not a great poet, but he's a very able poet and versifier, especially the way he meditates on scripture through verse. This poem I thought was beautiful. And sometimes I'm picking these poems every week based on how easily we can talk about them. I mean, if there's 20 stanzas, we're not going to be able to talk about them at all. But I thought this one was beautiful. And I thought it was so interesting the way he kind of went back and forth between the idea that, of course, the lilies of the field that Jesus comments on in the Gospel of St. Matthew gives us as an illustration of the way we should think about our lives and the way she would feel about any anxieties we might feel. It's so interesting that he relates it back to Eden on the one hand, and yet also talks about, of course, but when you think about Eden, as soon as you think about paradise and you think about sin, how he relates it to the fact that these lilies that are so prevalent and so beautiful and that Eve even smiled upon still are on our paths as we deal with the reality of sin in our lives and our anxiety about that and our anxiety about so many other things.
14: So when Jesus says, consider the lilies, a normal person might be like, oh, that is a pretty flower. It grows, and I didn't do anything to make it happen. Whereas Keeble would look at it and be like, oh, I am considering the lily, and it is reminding me of Eve and the fall and my own mortality and the providence of God. Like, he's going a little bit deeper when he considers. He's very much considering the lilies. So how does he put this?
13: Well, he begins with sweet nurslings of the vernal skies, bathed in soft airs and fed with dew. What more than magic in you lies to fill the heart's fond view? In childhood sports, companions gay, and sorrow on life's downward way, how soothing in our last decay, memorials prompt and true. And he goes on to talk about the connection to Eden's bowers, as pure, as fragrant, and as fair as when ye crown the sunshine hours of happy wanderers there, fallen all beside, and how we see them everywhere we go. Of course, he's saying, you know, we see, and it is interesting that lilies, when I looked them up a little bit, lilies are kind of a flower that accompanies people throughout their lives from beginning to end, from the womb to the tomb, because they are so transitional and so beautiful and so, you know, kind of ephemeral too. And ye dwell beside our paths and homes, our paths of sin, our homes of sorrow. And guilty man, where'er he roams, your innocent mirth may borrow.
14: Yeah. As you're talking about this, I'm thinking, you know, what do I associate lilies with? Well, I associate them with the purity of Saint Joseph, right?
13: Yes.
14: Or that Jesus is the lily of the valley, right? Or even the fact that lilies are one of the most common flowers that people give for funerals. They evoke grief. And yet, what is probably the number one flower in your church Easter morning? Also the lily.
13: Yeah.
14: Right?
13: Yes.
14: It also evokes resurrection. There's a lot to consider with these things.
13: Yes. They're a very important flower throughout someone's life. They may see lilies many times. And, of course, from Mother's Days to graduations, almost any kind of transition in our lives, lilies have been used. And they become part of the language of flowers in some ways, in the language of our lives.
14: Anybody ever get you a lily when you were sick? I feel like those show up in a lot of hospital rooms.
13: Yes. Oh, yeah. And they're because they are so beautiful. And then he even alludes to that beauty, and that beauty drew the eye of Jesus. For he says, "For ye could draw the admiring gaze of him who worlds and hearts surveys. Your order wild, your fragrant maze, he taught us how to prize." Of course, then he gets back down to, Keble really gets down to the message that Jesus gave, which was, when you consider the lilies of the field, then you think about the fact that they are beautiful and yet so present, and that not even Solomon was arrayed as beautifully as they are. So therefore, you should know they are also an image for you to realize that you needn't be concerned and worried and frustrated, because if they are so beautiful and if they're so prevalent and they're even greater than Solomon, then you know that God is good and God will care for you. Yet ye felt your maker smile that hour as when he paused and owned you good, his blessing on earth's primal bower, yet ye felt it all renewed. What care ye now if winter storm sweep ruthless o'er each silken form? Christ's blessing at your heart is warm. Ye fear no vexing mood. And then he applies that to us, saying, don't worry. You, there's no reason to be so worried and so frustrated. God is in heaven. He loves us. Yeah. And you will be blessed.
14: Well, thanks so much, Stephanie Mann. It's been fun going through the poetry of John Keble with her. You can find out more about what he is, what his story is, and how his life intersects with people like St. John Henry Newman and that whole Oxford movement question by going to Stephanie's blog. It's Supremacy and Survival, and you can find the link directly at sunrisemorningshow.com in the show notes. While there, enter your email address, subscribe, get those show notes in your inbox daily. And that way, you can just wake up, answer your email, find out who's on the radio today. Half past the hour. Here's Anna Mitchell with news.
4: Good morning. President Trump says they're working to finalize a deal to completely reopen the Strait of Hormuz. Trump told reporters yesterday that negotiations with Iran are continuing and that in the meantime, the U.S. continues to blockade Iranian ports and have military control of the waterway. The president is signing new executive orders to restrict birthright citizenship and ban birth tourism. Mark Mayfield reports.
15: The Oval Office on Thursday, Trump said the 14th Amendment applies to children of slaves. That notion is long outdated.
16: Wealthy people are building businesses around birthright citizenship. That's not the way it's supposed to work. It's a disgrace. They're buying their way in, and we're not going to let it happen.
15: The order restricts birthright citizenship involving children of foreign diplomatic staff, children of people classified as alien enemies, and children born in U.S. territories. The other order bans citizenship to children born of mothers who entered the U.S. for the sole purpose of having a child here. Both orders will no doubt be challenged after the Supreme Court already struck down Trump's attempt to end automatic birthright citizenship to children of non-citizens. I'm Mark Mayfield.
4: Florida's Catholic bishops are urging Senators Rick Scott and Ashley Moody to support legislation extending temporary protected status for Haitian nationals through 2029. All eight bishops representing the state's six dioceses signed a letter saying the measure would provide stability for Haitian families while broader immigration reforms are considered. The bill passed the U.S. House in April but stalled in the Senate. Pope Leo yesterday spent the morning in the Assisi area meeting with those participating in the Go Franciscan Youth Meeting, answering their questions, and afterwards celebrated Mass for the Feast of the Transfiguration. From Vatican Radio, Kelsey Gussie reports.
17: We are here to overcome resignation and fear, to untangle the doubts that hold us back just as they held back the apostles. Jesus calls us into a dialogue with his story so that we may write new pages of history.
18: Per scrivere nuove pagine di storia.
17: He said Jesus was transfigured precisely in conversation with the Father, with those who preceded him, Moses and Elijah, and with his contemporaries, the disciples. Furthermore, he said that Assisi is a place where everything whispers that our lives can be transformed, unleash light, and repair the world, reminding his listeners that it was here in Assisi that the transfiguration of Francis, Claire, and then of thousands of other young people first began. While St. Francis' choice to turn away from the world was revolutionary, St. Claire's was even more striking, Pope Leo said. Like Francis, Claire wanted to live in true freedom. And this, the Pope explained, is the energy of Christianity, that of beginnings and many fresh starts. All of this must be done without keeping our distance from the wounds of the Lord, as Pope Francis warned, quoting Evangelii Gaudium, in which his predecessor stresses that Jesus wants us to touch human misery, to touch the suffering flesh of others. He expects us to stop looking for those personal or communal niches that allow us to keep our distance from the heart of human suffering.
18: Eppure sottrarsi alla cultura della potenza.
17: The Pope stressed that stepping away from the culture of power and tearing down the walls that divide human beings is never a betrayal of family, city, or tradition. To trust in God is to discover, like Francis and Claire, a world of brothers and sisters to be appreciated and served, not exploited and dominated, not a world to be defended, but one to be embraced. I'm Kelsey Gussie.
4: Researchers have used artificial intelligence to create a functioning synthetic virus, a first for scientists using AI. Tammy Trujillo reports.
19: The Stanford-led team is hoping that the technology could lead to medical benefits, like using AI-created viruses to kill E. coli and fight drug-resistant bacteria. But critics are concerned it could open the way to creating viruses that are difficult to stop or even new biological weapons. The research was published in the journal Science. I'm Tammy Trujillo.
4: A New Mexico judge has ordered the owner of Facebook and Instagram, that is Meta, to pay $567 million to a child mental health fund, which has been set up to address harms caused by social media. That's the news on the Sunrise Morning Show. It's 35 minutes past. The Sunrise Morning Show.
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20: The Baltimore Catechism asks, what are the chief qualities of a good confession? The chief qualities of a good confession are three. It must be humble, sincere, and entire. There was a moment when a man came into the confessional, and he was almost proud of all the sins he had committed. Someone else came into the confessional later, and they said they were sorry, but the priest got the impression that they really weren't. Finally, a third person came, and they said one sin, but not everything. And so what we see in each of these three bad confessions is that there was something missing. Humility was missing in the first. Sincerity was missing in the second. Entirety or totality was missing in the third. But when we make a good confession, we humble ourselves, let the Lord see us entirely as we are. And so when we make a good confession, that can help us to keep faith until death. Reflecting on the Baltimore Catechism, I'm Dominican Father Ezra Sullivan.
14: Sunrise Morning Show continues. I'm Matt Swaim, joined now by Andrew Petterburn from the Space Salvi Institute, author of The Faith Unboxed, which you can get from Catholic Answers Press. Andrew, welcome back to the show.
21: Good morning, Matt.
14: So the Pope's had some stuff to say recently about the Liturgy of the Hours. Now, this is not something that would have been part of your world as an evangelical, but a form of it I'm sure was accessible to you in your Episcopalian life, right?
21: Very much so. Yeah, Matt, you're absolutely right. When I was growing up evangelical, we certainly didn't have books lying around that we opened up in order to pray. Prayer was definitely something that we just sort of did spontaneously or, you know, kind of did as the Spirit moved you. But when I became an Anglican and then, you know, eventually became an Episcopal priest, I learned the tradition of praying with a prayer book. And in the Anglican tradition, that means the historic offices of the Catholic Church condensed into two offices, two times of prayer each day, morning prayer and evening prayer. And so, yeah, I got in the habit over many years of praying those two prayers of the church, morning prayer and evening prayer, every single day. And, you know, now as a Catholic, I try my best to continue to do something similar. And so, yeah, I'm really pleased to see the Pope talk about how that's an important thing for all of us to try to do.
14: Yeah, I mean, we did, you know, that's one of the first things they tell you if you become a Christian is, you know, you should read your Bible every day, you know, and
21: right.
14: there's not necessarily a ton of guidance on what that should look like to each individual Christian, or perhaps, you know, and this is the case when I worked at Family Christian Store back in the day, we had just an entire massive section of devotional books, some of them new, some of them old, like Streams in the Desert or My Utmost for His Highest would be the older ones, but then, you know, kind of newer ones as well that you could do individually or with a group. But this is something that is completely different. You know, this is something that's been prayed, you know, multiple times daily by the whole church for centuries. You know, you're tapping into something massive here.
21: Yeah, and talk about reading scripture. I mean, my goodness, this was the big revelation for me when I started praying the Liturgy of the Hours, which is every day the church says, you know, not only going to Mass do you hear scripture readings, which are important and edifying and given a context by homilies, but you're given all the scripture every day in the Liturgy of the Hours. You're given Old Testament readings, New Testament readings, and most of all, you're given the Psalms. Which, you know, before I was Anglican and then certainly before I was Catholic, you know, I don't know what I thought of the Psalms. I thought they were just sort of vaguely inspirational, maybe, that just sort of, you know, a line here or there, or maybe the 23rd Psalm was something, you know, that you could sort of use meaningfully. But, you know, the Psalms are really the songbook of the church, just as they were the songbook of Israel. And, you know, you use them day after day after day. You imbibe them. You kind of, you know, bring them into your very being, and they become sort of, you know, a part of you. You know, St. Augustine was a big proponent of, you know, it was actually said of St. Augustine that he spoke in Psalms. You know, it's just like, you know, you have this sort of whole vocabulary that is like ingrained into you because you pray it every single day. That's what the Liturgy of the Hours can do for you.
14: Yeah, absolutely. You know, and I did actually have a good experience of the Psalms growing up, because through things like Maranatha music, we would sing you know, them in praise chorus form in my evangelical congregations. But this is something deeper. How does Pope Leo talk about the power of the Liturgy of the Hours in the life of the church?
21: Well, a couple of points jumped out at me. One is Pope Leo, both subtly and not so subtly, continues in his teachings to draw attention to the fact that in this sort of dehumanizing technological age, the church's prescription for being human is more important than ever to take seriously. And, you know, he makes the point in his teaching here that for some people, you know, he says, in a world where science and technology claim to provide all the answers, praying may appear to be a form of escapism. That's a very common way of that's a very common accusation against Christians, you know, maybe always has been, but especially in this day and age where we've filled so many gaps that used to be occupied by, well, I guess God only knows, you know, that nowadays it seems to people like kind of a silly thing to do to pray. But on the contrary, he says, praying is a fundamental dimension of our humanity. So, you know, again, where the world seems to have all the answers, the church is saying, you know, actually, only God has all the answers. And so coming to him in prayer is the opposite of escapism. It is your way of tapping into the deepest well of reality at a time when it's sometimes difficult to know what the real is. You know, the other thing that I would say, you know, that he talks about for the Liturgy of the Hours is the way in which the Liturgy of the Hours, although for the most part practiced privately, that's something that we do separately from each other in our own rooms or in a chapel, maybe in front of the Blessed Sacrament or whatever, which is sort of different than our experience of the Eucharist, which is something we almost always do together, right? Nonetheless, this mostly solitary act, unless we're in a monastic community or something, this mostly solitary act is something that unites us to the whole church, both the church today and the church in the past. And it has this effect of, he says, sanctifying the time. Which to me is just such a refreshing, encouraging thought that, you know, we walk around in the world moment to moment, hour to hour, day to day, and it just, some days just feel like, you know, one thing bleeds into the next, and it's like, what am I doing now? I don't even know. What was I doing yesterday? I don't even know. But praying the Liturgy of the Hours keeps us grounded in, you know, God's contact with every moment in our lives. You know, it sanctifies that time, and then, you know, lastly, he talks about how it's really what creates hope in our lives. Each hour is an act of hope. Really, really refreshing stuff.
14: Yeah, absolutely. There's a great line towards the end of it. Bound to the Eucharist, whose light it prolongs, the Liturgy of the Hours sanctifies the time of our daily lives. Wow.
21: Yeah. Yeah, that's right. You know, the Eucharist, you know, we all know that we have to go to Mass once a week, and so we do that dutifully, and you know, hopefully it's more than dutifully. It's something we really enjoy and we look forward to. You know, other people find it really edifying to go to Mass every single day or as often as they can during the week. But what the Pope is trying to say here about the Liturgy of the Hours is it's those hours, and that may not be every single hour. You know, that may be just morning prayer or compline or, like, you know, the office of readings that you can do, just, you know, pick up a book and read some scripture and have a little reflection on them, whatever that may be. Whatever it is that you make time to do every day connects one Eucharist to the next. It strings together. It makes sense of this sort of liturgical life that you're given that has its, you know, source and summit in the Eucharist, as Vatican II teaches us, but there's so much more to it. It overflows, actually, into the rest of our life. It isn't just sort of this little place where we stick a pin each week or each day. It's all connected throughout the week.
14: You know, it's interesting. A few years before I was ever really thinking that what I was doing was going to lead me to the Catholic Church, I was in a group of guys who were, you know, trying to be chill and cool and read Thomas Merton in an evangelical context, because, you know, he's one of the cool monks.
21: Yeah.
14: And so the first Merton book I ever read was Thoughts in Solitude, having no idea what an actual monk's life is actually like. But there's this passage in there where he says, the bells say business does not matter. Rest in God and rejoice, for this world is only the figure and the promise of a world to come, and only those who are detached from transient things can possess the substance of an eternal promise. And yeah. I was like, yeah, that sounds cool. Like, you know, that a monk is out in the field, and every time he hears a bell ring, he's like, well, gotta drop what I'm doing to pray. And it didn't occur to me that what he's referring to is the actual structured prayer of the Liturgy of the Hours that is the lifeblood of the monastic life. That the whole day is actually scheduled around that. It's not like, oh, heard a bell, guys, I guess we got to stop. That this is a very intentional way of living your life.
21: Yeah, and like you think of the way that even just ordinary Catholics must necessarily structure their lives. It has to be structured around getting to Mass on the weekend, right? If you're out of town, if you're, you know, if you're busy with kids and sports or whatever, you still have to, like, schedule everything. You still have to be sure that you get to Mass, right? So in a sense, like, your whole weekend is scheduled around that. The monastic life teaches us that our whole lives are exactly, as you say, scheduled around prayer. Now, monks and priests, you know, priests are bound by canon law to pray a certain amount of daily offices as well. And in a sense, they offer those prayers on behalf of the whole church. However, what Pope Leo is saying in his teaching today, he says the Liturgy of the Hours needs to be more fully embraced and lived out in the daily lives of the baptized and of the community. So we can all do this. We can all live lives that are not just organized around 1 hour of showing up in church, but that can be actually organized around multiple hours spending time with the Lord every day. And we don't have to dream it up for ourselves. You know, we don't have to imagine we even know how to pray. The church says, here, take this book and do this. And it works. You know, before you know it, you get into a deep rhythm and you find yourself really not able to live without it.
14: Yeah. Just start with night prayer. I mean, if you're intimidated by doing a whole bunch of them every day, just start with night prayer. It's not very long, and you'll be surprised at how powerful of a way it is to close things out for a day. Andrew Petterpin, we've got your book, The Faith Unboxed, linked at sunrisemorningshow.com, along with the Space Salvi Institute. Have a great day. We'll talk to you soon.
21: Thanks, Matt.
14: 13 Till. We're back after this.
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4: It is a blessing to have you back, and we are looking ahead to the readings for Mass on Sunday, the 19th Sunday in Ordinary Time. Still very much in the glow of Pentecost, but also now, since we've passed the Transfiguration, we're in those 40 days until the Feast of the Exaltation of the Holy Cross. And looking at the readings this weekend, we'll start in 1 Kings chapter 19, the famous story of Elijah in the cave when he does not find God in the earthquake or the fire, but in a tiny whispering sound. Now, it says at the beginning of this, Father, that he's at the mountain of God, Horeb, taking shelter. So where is Mount Horeb, and why is he there in the first place?
3: Oh, that's a good question, Annie. Horeb is another name for Mount Sinai. He's left what we would traditionally call the Holy Land, and he's gone back to the mountain of Moses. And there he's hiding in a cave, and God comes and asks a very important question, which is really the answer to your question. He says, "What are you doing here, Elijah?" The answer to that is that, Elijah is just called in the story that we read, the first ecumenical meeting with the pagan priests of Baal and slit their throats. And Jezebel, the queen Jezebel, and Ahab the king, who are bent on the destruction of God's people and the removal of the faith as they received it, are hunting for him, and they want to kill him. And so Elijah flees 40 days into the desert to Mount Sinai, and there he comes to this cave. And then the Lord appears to him. And very interesting, in these three appearances, in the fire and the earthquake and so forth, and God's not in them. And revealing to Elijah that what he really wants the Lord to be is not who the Lord is. So he's fleeing from Jezebel, and he's saying to the Lord, I did your will, and they're hunting for me. They're going to kill me. And so he's hiding from Jezebel instead of entrusting himself to the Lord as his protector. And that's ultimately the story, as the story goes. And the Lord comes and says, basically, get back to your job, Elijah. It's time to get to work. Don't fear what the authorities are going to do to you. Do the job and the mission I've given you to do.
4: And so there's a connection there then. I think most people will find the connection between the still small voice and the storm being calmed at the end of, or Jesus really being able to walk on the water amidst a storm, you know, finding the connection there. But actually this whole idea of the persecution of the church, when you know the context of both stories, there's an even stronger connection than that.
3: Yeah, I mean, this gospel has, at this point, has basically come to its climax in a fight between two kings. The first king, of course, is, you're going to think I'm going to say Jesus. I'm not. I'm going to say Herod, King Herod. And then the question of this upstart, Jesus, who Herod fears as the resurrection of the one he's killed, John the Baptist. And so Jesus now is collecting people on the Sea of Galilee. He's multiplied the loaves and fishes, and he sends the apostles. Once the loaves and fishes happen, because now you have thousands of people. Herod's watching. He's worried about the uprising, and he says to the apostles, get in the boat and cross the sea. That is, go to the other side, go to Philip's territory, across the sea for safety. And Jesus gets up on the hillside in a cave, much like Elijah, and he sees the storm coming. And then once he sees that storm coming, the apostles in danger, he goes out to them on water.
4: And then he calls Peter out to him, which is such an interesting thing for Peter, right? I mean, talk about when you connect it to the story of Elijah, when God is like, well, what are you doing there, Elijah? Like, get out and go. Don't you trust me? Same thing that Jesus is essentially saying to Peter there.
3: Yeah, there's a number of ways we could look at this text. I mean, certainly the whole business is about entrusting themselves to the Lord. And that's where you get the connection with Elijah, right? Are we going to trust the Lord in our lives regardless of what we face, regardless of the persecution, regardless of whether our families are making fun of us and rejecting us for the faith that we have, no matter what, the Lord's going to protect us? And that's the ultimate question. Will Peter keep his eyes upon the Lord, or will he allow the storms of this life to become his focal point, his own situation that he faces to become what he's focused on? And when he does that, he begins to sink in the waves of the sea. I got to share with you these words of St. Augustine. He says, the boat carrying the disciples, that is the church, is rocking and shaking amid the storms of temptation, while the adverse wind rages on. That is to say, its enemy, the devil, strives to keep the wind from calming down. But greater is he who is persistent on our behalf amid the vicissitudes of our life, and he gives us confidence. He comes to us and strengthens us so we are not jostled in the boat and tossed overboard. And, of course, the boat is not made out of wood, Annie, and resin and so forth. The boat is made out of the members of the church, you and I, who are meant to hold one another up in the challenges and difficulties that are facing us, and therefore become that protective place in which we will not sink in the passions of this life and the waves that are attacking us and the challenges that the church is facing, that we are facing in our lives, if only we keep our eye upon the one who can save us.
4: We've been talking to Father Hezekias Carnazzo, and speaking of holding each other up and keeping our eyes on the Lord as a community, pretty incredible series of lectures coming up at the ICC over the next couple of weeks.
3: Yeah, we have a three-part series, The Benedict Option and Building the Benedict Option. Rod Dreher is going to be with us. Leah Labresco is going to be with us. Dr. John Cuddeback. And I encourage all of your participants, come and check us out at the Institute. Everything's free of charge. And this series really is an invitation to ensure that our homes, our families, all aspects of our life are really incorporated into the church. InstituteofCatholicCulture.org. Come check us out.
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3: I'm Mary Graham for Relevant Radio News, brought to you by the Knights of Columbus. 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President Trump has signed a new executive order to restrict birthright citizenship and ban birth tourism. Speaking from the Oval Office on Thursday, Trump said the 14th Amendment applies to children of slaves, and that notion is long outdated.
4: Wealthy people are building businesses around birthright citizenship. That's not the way it was supposed to work. It's a disgrace. They're buying their way in.
3: The order restricts birthright citizenship involving children of foreign diplomatic staff, children of people classified as alien enemies, and children born in U.S. territories. Second order bans citizenship to children born of mothers who entered the U.S. for the sole purpose of having a child here. Both orders will likely be challenged after the Supreme Court already struck down Trump's attempt to end automatic birthright citizenship to children of non-citizens. Dr. Anthony Fauci faces possible prosecution after Republican senators voted to hold him in contempt of Congress. The vote comes after the former White House health advisor invoked the Fifth Amendment more than 100 times in a hearing last week about the COVID-19 pandemic. The Department of Justice can now move to consider charging Fauci with a crime. Pope Louis XIV will undertake an apostolic journey to Uruguay, Argentina, and Peru from November 6th through the 17th. The pontiff knows Peru very well, where he first arrived as a missionary in the 1980s, later serving as a bishop there and acquiring citizenship. The journey to Latin America will see the Pope visit 10 cities over 11 days. This will be his sixth international trip. Iraq's Catholic bishops are set to consider a government proposal aimed at encouraging Christians to return to the country. The Christian population has fallen from about 1.5 million before 2003 to fewer than 250,000 after years of conflict and persecution. Keeping you connected with the church and the world, this is listener-supported Relevant Radio.
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10: And it's Tuesday morning, July 28th, 2026. You're on vacation. You're on your way to vacation. You're back from vacation. You're not going on vacation. It's Tuesday either way, and it's a great day to be with you, Gabby Burke. Gabby Burke is in the studio. Sarah Tafoya, I hope you're having a great vacation, and I hope each of you is having a good start to your day. And if you're not having a good start to your day, that's okay, too. Some days start out that way. Great to be with you. We've got a lot of good things to talk about here this morning. And if you didn't catch it, I'm Mark. Gabby Burke is here in the studio with us. And good morning, Gabby. And we're your newest show here at Relevant Radio, bringing Christ to the world through the media. Pretty darn awesome mission. So speaking of missions, UNESCO's in the business of keeping up with World Heritage Sites. They're the group that determines what's a World Heritage Site. And a thank you, 1440 Daily News. The D-Day landing sites have been established by UNESCO as World Heritage Sites. Just I think yesterday was when that happened. Mount Olympus as well. So new World Heritage Sites. And way on the other side of the spectrum, if you will, kind of in markets, Coca-Cola and others will report their earnings today. I

0: I highlight Coca-Cola not only because we all know the product, and I think a lot of us, I'm still a sugared Coke drinker, but I covered the stock for many years, so I'm very keen to see what their numbers look like and how they're doing. And also, while we're in the world of markets, the Fed meets this week. Kevin Warsh, of course, is our new Fed chairman, and this is just me just picking up a comment that the Wall Street Journal made this morning, which is one of the kind of attributes of our new chairman is that he kind of shares less going into meetings, and that means the markets are going to be a little more kind of uncertain about what they're going to hear from, at least until they see some pattern in the way he conducts his duties as Fed chairman. So looking for looking for the results of that Fed meeting. I believe that's tomorrow. Usually they're on Wednesdays. And there's some other things that are worth pointing out in the news. The funeral for Senator Lindsey Graham will be occurring in the National Cathedral. So, Gabby, why don't we pray to Our Lady? I'll kick us off for Senator Lindsey Graham and his family, and for that matter, for our nation. Hail Mary, full of grace, the Lord is with thee. Blessed art thou among women, and blessed is the fruit of thy womb, Jesus.
1: Holy Mary, Mother of God, pray for us sinners, now and at the hour of our death. Amen.
0: Amen. And, so morning again, Gabby. So what's going on?
1: Oh, nothing. It's a beautiful day in Chicago. It's the weather. The weather was actually very nice this morning. Yesterday, when I went out of my house, it was super, super hot. It was like, I thought it was 3 p.m. And I'm like, this is just 4 a.m. in the morning. You know, I cannot wait. But it was.
0: So it's well above 80.
1: I think so, yes. But yeah, no, today's a beautiful day. And I'm looking forward to our next guest. I think he has some good stuff to bring.
0: Yeah, I've been looking forward to talking with Sal as well. So Sal Perales, and Sal, if I pronounced your last name wrong, please correct me. But Sal Perales is a seminarian from the Diocese of Lubbock, Texas. And I've been looking forward to talking with you, Sal, since really Gabby and Sarah pointed this out to me. And you know this, but according to the National Catholic Office for the Deaf, approximately 5.4 million deaf or hard of hearing Catholics live in our country, and 96% do not regularly attend church. And in your diocese, there's an estimated 5,000 who are deaf or hearing impaired. And as you've put it, this represents a new mission field for the Catholic Church. So, and that's coming from the Catholic Extension Society. So, Sal Perales, it's great to have you here on the show.
2: Howdy, good morning. It's actually pronounced Perales, but you know, it's good. The National Catholic Office for the Deaf, you know, they definitely have, you know, all these, you know, amazing, I would say amazing opportunity, right? For this brand new mission field for deaf and hard of hearing Catholics, and just generally deaf and hard of hearing individuals, that,
0: big opportunity.
2: It's a new mission field. Yeah.
0: Yeah, 5 million people. And I want to learn more about how you're reaching these folks who cannot hear. Of course, in many cases, they can see. But before we get there, and Sal, as I understand it, you actually discerned your vocation to become a priest, at least had an inkling of it, fairly young. It was something, you were, I think, 7 years old, but what made you think I want to be a priest at that early age?
2: Well, you know, for me, it was always, I'd say, a natural calling. Whenever I was younger, I'd always ask my mom, are we going to church today? And she'd always say, no, it's not Sunday. And that always stuck with me, of like always this desire to be with God, close to God. And for me, the priesthood just was more of like a natural calling. It just was always hearkening back to spending time with Christ in the Eucharist. So much so that whenever I had promised my mom to apply for colleges as a condition to apply to seminary, growing up, I'd always be like, oh, I want to be a doctor priest. I want to be an architect priest. You know, I wanted to do something ambitious, but also still be a priest.
0: There was always an add-on of priest. Yeah.
2: Exactly. Exactly.
0: So you're in what year there at Assumption Seminary in San Antonio?
2: So I actually finished my time at Assumption Seminary, and I'm actually going to Mundelein Seminary here in a couple of weeks.
0: Oh, great. You'll be a neighbor of ours. That's fantastic. That's a beautiful seminary. And I'm curious about just the pattern among seminarians. And what I mean is, like, I can think of my godson. He's 7 or 8 years old, and he's been celebrating the Mass, you know, fictitiously, so to speak. And you just mentioned having this call and I've heard other stories. It just seems like God just puts this on hearts, and it kind of manifests in young boys rather young. Is that a pretty common experience in your time in the seminary, to find other stories like your own, that you just had this gift and this knowledge of this gift at a young age?
2: I would say yes. There's definitely a pattern, because when you were saying that, I flash back to whenever I would quote unquote play Mass, and I had like a specific blanket that I would lose as a chasuble, and so I hear my other brother seminarians talking about that, you know, where they would either play Mass or they would have daydreams about being, you know, the celebrant at a Mass.
0: Well, like I said, it'll be great to have you in the neighborhood here in Mundelein, which is just down the road from Lincolnshire, beautiful seminary, beautiful lake. But let's go to, you know, the deaf ministry. You're hearing me, so you're not deaf, and I'm hearing you. I am not deaf, and so there's nothing sort of on its face, so to speak, pardon the pun, not intended, to suggest that you would be getting into deaf ministry. But how did you get involved with deaf ministry?
2: Yeah, so when I got, you know, from the very beginning, I've always been very open to the Spirit and His promptings. And there was my first year at Assumption Seminary when there was a seminarian who was a deacon from San Bernardino, California. He was at Assumption for formation, and he actually worked with the deaf in California. And his deaf friend came over to the seminary to come visit him. And he actually invited several seminarians to come and conversate with him. And so he taught us basic sign language, you know, how to spell our name, and how to have, you know, general, I'd say, like, easy sign language for us to use so that we can, you know, have conversations with him. Well, when he got there, his name is Jerry, right? And he got there and he, you know, was very friendly, and he started to talk to us in sign language and in American Sign Language. And it just became very comforting, very warm and welcoming, his demeanor. And he started to teach us more and more. And there was a group of us who really took on hold, you know, this new language. And he then took us to what is called like a deaf social. And it was at Chick-fil-A. And so I got to communicate with other deaf people and learn more about the culture, learn more about the people, learn more about how they interact with the world and how they see the world. And then I really felt a love for the language. And then that next day, or several days after, we went to a Mass where it was sign language. You know, it was mainly sign language for the deaf and hard of hearing. And then there was hearing people in the back. And the priest, he was, you know, he was going about his normal duties for Mass. And the interpreter was just there and no shame, just, you know, out there interpreting for the deaf. And when I saw the people and when I started to talk to them after Mass, I really fell in love with the community, the deaf and hard of hearing community. And I was like, I need to learn more. I felt this desire in my heart to be with them. And I always like to go back to the time where Jesus was looking over Jerusalem and he said, they are like sheep without a shepherd. Because I thought back home, Lubbock, to this area, you know, South Plains, and I was like, we don't have a deaf ministry. How many deaf people are in my diocese who have never, you know, been exposed to the gospel? And, you know, how many have we left, you know, how many have we let go through the cracks, you know, in our catechesis or even in, you know, our sacramentality? And so I really felt this desire, this call to learn more sign language and learn more about the culture and the people.
0: And did I hear you correctly that your first encounter with Father Jerry, there were no deaf people involved. It was just that he was using sign language and all of you were communicating with this added form of communication in the equation.
2: No, so Jerry is actually not a priest. He's a lay Catholic, and he just happened to be friends with he's a priest in the Diocese of San Bernardino.
0: Was anyone in that group deaf when you first had that encounter?
2: Just Jerry. Jerry was the only one who was deaf. And the seminarian, who's now the priest, he would interpret for us, voice interpreting.
0: Got it. And then did you use the term conversate?
2: To conversate. Whenever I start, thinking about deaf ministry, my brain starts going into, I would say ASL mode, where basically whenever you're communicating sign language, you're communicating ideas, right? And so the sign for conversation, right? And it's just really, and so, I might have used the word conversate, yeah.
0: Yeah, I love it, because the reason I ask is because I'm just trying to enter a world that's very unfamiliar to me, and you're actually telling us something about the actual act of conceiving to communicate with another person. Wow. So, Sal, we're going to take a very short break, and then we're going to pick it up on the other side of the break with this fascinating and important conversation. Thanks for making the time for us.
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0: Dr. My Eyes, what a great choice. And, yes, Sal Perales, fascinating. Thank you for the time. And you just finished up there in Lubbock, Texas. You're on your way to the seminary here in Mundelein, Illinois. And we're talking about your ministry, which was something God clearly put on your heart, to the deaf. And as I was thinking about where we left off into the break, you were really talking about how we receive the world and how we receive others. And it's clear that your ministry with Jerry, the first deaf person you kind of encountered, at least in this new ministry, and the others you've met, is influencing the way you're receiving the world and receiving others and giving you a kind of deeper understanding. You mentioned Jesus looking over Jerusalem and being sheep without a shepherd. So what about that? How has this response on your part to the call influenced your understanding about how deaf people and all of us really receive the world and receive others?
2: Yeah, so we all receive the world in the best way that it would make sense for us, right? So for the deaf, it's very visual. So for them, they love stained glass, you know, icons, you know, things that are very tangible. So like a statue of Mary or a beautiful painting of St. Joseph, right? So for them, everything is very visual. And whenever they interact with the hearing world, they're, in a sense, already put at a disadvantage. But I would say that they are put at an advantage to see the human person in a different way, because when we're hearing people or having a conversation or they're interacting with each other, we might not pay attention to body language, or we might not pay attention to, you know, how someone might have made a little bit of a shift whenever they're talking. But when you're, you know, when you're communicating with a deaf person, and when a deaf person is interacting with the hearing world, body language is very important. It's very obvious. So for instance, when I'm communicating with my brother seminarian and I notice there's a change in their body language, it becomes almost recognizable to me, like almost instantly. And the same thing is whenever I'm having conversations with other people, right? And so I'd say the way in which that God has allowed us to experience the world makes the most sense for us in that way.
0: Yeah, fascinating. And so now help us make it a little more concrete. Our faith is beautiful, it's true, and it has creeds. So there's if I'm learning ASL, if I'm learning sign language, that's a location I can use or a vehicle I can use to learn how to speak with someone who's deaf, it's kind of a natural entry point. So you might have an example from there that's a illustrative of interfacing with folks who are deaf, or something else where the world opened for you. I'm also thinking of Helen Keller and that story of her kind of being trying to learn, you know, water, and eventually learning it. But what do you think is an instructive story about the world opening, both for the person you're working with, or for many people, or for yourself in communicating with a deaf person?
2: Yes. So in my diocese, I'm actually working with this young boy. His hearing is degenerating, and his family wanted him to receive the sacraments. You know, First Communion, Reconciliation, and Confirmation. And the parish that he's at, they don't have someone who can teach him catechesis in sign language. And so I was meeting with him at the beginning of the summer before I moved to my summer assignment, and I was trying to help him to kind of understand the concepts that we have in our Catholic faith. And for instance, I'm going to plug Ascension. That's right here because they have a catechesis program called Hands of Grace. And we use that to help. I used it to help this young man kind of understand our faith, right? Especially about the Eucharist and how it's truly the body, blood, soul, and divinity of Jesus Christ. And, you know, being able to teach him these, I would say, very complex but simple and like ideas about the Eucharist. Yes. It was eye-opening for me because it required me to think about it myself even more deeply of how could I explain this in a way that would make sense to him.
0: And how did you get evidence that he was picking up what you were laying down?
2: Well, one thing I did was I asked him, can you tell me in your own understanding what the Eucharist is? Right. And for, like, if I was to write that out in ASL gloss, it'd be, tell me, understand about Eucharist, right? And he then conveyed to me, well, Eucharist looks like bread and wine, but inside, it's not. It changed, it became body, blood, soul, Godness. And I was like, okay. So I could see that he was coming to understand the concept of transubstantiation.
0: And have you been in an environment where the Mass is celebrated? I think you said you have. Receiving would be evidence that the person who, you know, who is deaf actually understands, you know, the act of going up and presenting oneself and receiving our Lord. Have you seen kind of a change effect as folks who are deaf actually get catechized through sign language and through your presence? It's not just through your actions, it's through your presence. Have you seen this manifest in kind of better participation in the Mass?
2: Oh, yes. Whenever I went to the National Catholic Office for the Deaf Pastoral Week, they have a Mass that is completely in sign language. And the people who are in the choir, they are hard of hearing or deaf individuals. And the people who are reading, you know, we would say reading, but they would be saying signing, they're deaf as well or hard of hearing. And so, you know, full conscious and active participation in the liturgy is possible for deaf individuals and hard of hearing individuals. And I've seen it firsthand, and I thought it was absolutely, you know, divine in that sense.
0: I want to ask the awkward question, not for the sake of awkwardness, but I think it's a fascinating question, and I think I might learn something and others will learn something. And I'll prequel it by saying Gabby's in our studio in Lincolnshire. I'm in my office here in New Jersey, and I can actually see her. She can see me. We're waving to each other right now. And, of course, we're in the radio business technically. You know, I don't see you right now, for example. but we've added the visual element, even though we, quote, don't need to. And I just think it's beneficial. So it's just a small example of how, you know, we rely on sight. But the awkward question is that we have our Lord making a variety of remarks about the reliance upon hearing. And, of course, there's the story of St. Thomas, and he doesn't by any means. In fact, he goes out of his way to help St. Thomas use his ability to see and verify as a to build his faith. But then he goes on to say those who hear, he put special emphasis on hearing. So that's the awkward question. He doesn't by any means say that hearing, seeing is an inferior method of faith. He just makes this point about hearing over and over again. So given your ministry, I just wanted to ask you, how has your understanding of these different comments of our Lord about hearing specifically changed in your ministry with the deaf?
2: I've actually gotten this question a lot of times. You know, people say, well, St. Paul, or I can't remember exactly who said, but they say faith comes from hearing, right? Mm. Well, for the deaf, when you're communicating in sign language, that is, I would say, the exact same or equivalent to a hearing person hearing the gospel.
0: The meaning of the word hearing, right? It's not necessarily sound, right, per se.
2: Right. And it's because, like we learned in philosophy, you know, the age-old question, if a tree falls in the forest, does it make a sound, right? Well, if someone is preached to the gospel, right, if no one's around, is it received, right? But if a deaf person is there and they can, in a sense, receive the gospel, then it is received. And I would say, you know, there's a lot of stigma in, you know, the deaf community about, in a sense, quote unquote, fixing someone's hearing, right? When in a lot of deaf, you know, communities, it's not seen as a disability, right, but a different ability. And that, you know, by trying to hear, by trying to force, in a sense, deaf people to hear, or to have them be like the rest of the hearing world, in a sense, it puts them at a disadvantage, right? Because we're trying to force them to do something that their body can't naturally do. And this is a really difficult part of deaf history, especially in our country and around the world, with oralism and how during the early parts of, you know, educating deaf people, they would force them to learn how to speak by having their hand on the hearing person's throat and having them mimic the sound, right, the vibrations. And how it was, when I talked to a lot of people, it was in, like, deaf people, it is a very oppressive system. And so I would say in the true, you know, spirit of charity, we would allow the deaf people, if they want, you know, in a sense, if hearing would be a disadvantage to them, you know, we have the responsibility to bring them the gospel in a way that is most receptive to them.
0: Beautiful. Well, Sal Perales, thank you for elevating my appreciation for this, and for those of you listening, I'm sure this has been enlightening for many of you, and those of you who already knew these things, I'm grateful for the work you've been doing. Sal, last word here for the person who wants to bring ASL into his parish, into her parish, what would be your pro tip?
2: Well, I would first say start with trying to learn basic sign language. There are many different apps out there. You know, there's Limbago, there's Sign School, there's HandSpeak. So there's different sign language apps out there. I would say start by learning basic sign language and going and involving yourself in the deaf community. If you go on Facebook, if you go on Instagram, there's many deaf groups out there and they want people to come and interact with them, especially if you're learning, because the deaf want people to learn sign language because it opens not only for us a mode of communication, but it opens for them another door to the hearing world. And it would allow for, if you have deaf people in your parish, get them involved, you know. And if you become very proficient in sign language, teach sign language at your parish. Have a deaf person come and teach sign language and make it no longer stigmatized. Because for a lot of hearing people, seeing a deaf person and interacting with a deaf person can be very awkward and can be very frightening in some respects.
0: Well, Sal Perales, so grateful for this time and for your testimony, and we'll leave it there. But I look forward to seeing you in Mundelein.
2: Yes, sir.
0: Now, Sal Perales joins us from Texas. He just finished seminary down there at the Assumption Seminary, and he's coming to Mundelein, Illinois. And the important thing is the work he's doing with the deaf and the ears that are being opened, the eyes that are being opened, particularly for those of us who aren't deaf, by participating in the work he's doing. And it's very effective. So we're going to take a short break here, Gabby Burke, and we'll pick it up with a friend in Colorado on the other side of this break.
13: Women need to know that the pro-life community will love and support them long after the child is born. And that's why there are well over 3,400 community-based pregnancy care centers across America.
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15: This is Archbishop Timothy Broglio of the Archdiocese for the Military Services of the United States of America. Let us pray. Remember, O most gracious Virgin Mary, that never was it known that anyone who fled to thy protection, implored thy help, or sought thy intercession was left unaided. Inspired with this confidence, I fly to thee, O Virgin of Virgins, my Mother. To thee do I come. 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O Mother of the Word incarnate, despise not my petitions, but in thy mercy, hear and answer me. Amen.
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0: 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I recently completed a couple of master's in education courses at the college and can't say enough good things about them.
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0: happy Tuesday, July 28th. And what do you think, Gabby? What about that?
1: It runs in the family.
0: That was a great conversation with Sal, right?
1: I think so, too. It, you know, it really hit home because, you know, Joey, my son, he's deaf. And there has been times where we think, oh, with the cochlear implants, we're going to fix everything. And like he was saying, like, we have to understand that it's not really fixing anything, but just embracing who he is and really be able to help him receive the world in the way he God designed him to be. So that was a beautiful conversation. Thank you so much for that, Sal.
0: Yeah, thanks, Sal. And yeah, we're all made to belong because we already belong. So he's kind of coaching us, Sal, that is. And yeah, the art of belonging and being more available to Joey and the others. So, okay, well, yeah, so two meteor showers are going to peak this week. And I'll bet that if I were in Colorado, as our next guest, Colleen, no doubt is, I'd be able to see them if I went out, you know, after it got dark. And here in New Jersey, I'll bet I'll be able to see them. Colleen O'Dowd, you're the called and gifted coordinator at the Catherine of Siena Institute. And you're also formerly a resident of Illinois and, you know, where we broadcast from. But I just want to welcome you to the show, to wish you a happy good morning, and how you doing?
2: Hey, good morning. I'm great. Thanks for having me. It's good to be with you today.
0: Yeah, you bet. Thanks for joining us. And I'll just kick off with a thank you. I actually participated in a called and gifted workshop in New York at Vincent Ferrer Parish on the Upper East Side back in February. And I was in a fortunate situation. I had left one position. I was discerning what my next thing would be. And actually, my wife was listening to Pat Deacon Conley's show, The Inner Life. She's like, you know, you might want to listen. You might want to check out this called and gifted stuff. So I won't steal your thunder, Colleen, but that work is very powerful. The as I said, I won't steal your thunder, but thank you. And yeah, let's talk about called and gifted.
2: Yeah, we had a great time out in New York at that workshop. The folks at Visit Ferrer are awesome, and they had a good time, and they're still doing, they're still finishing out that work. So yeah, that was a great workshop. I'm glad to hear that you were there.
0: Yeah, I didn't realize that. I knew they were continuing. I'm very glad to hear that that's still going. So the Called and Gifted program, as I said, it's part of the Catherine of Siena Institute, and you talk about discovering our charisms as opposed to following our dreams or following our passions, which actually, if they're well understood, it's actually a very good thing. We were talking with a guest yesterday about following her passions, and that's brought her to really burning for the heart, letting the heart of Jesus burn within her. But back to my question for you, what exactly is it about discovering our charisms that's important, and what's the difference between that and kind of like, you know, just following your dreams?
2: Sure. That's a great question. I think from the perspective of like discovering our charisms, right, we're created, right, for and with God. And you know, we're all given, right? We're given the Great Commission, right? Matthew, go and make disciples, right? So we have one job, like one and a half, right? Go and make disciples. That's the what, right? Charisms is the how you, Mark, are supposed to do that uniquely. And me, Colleen, is supposed to do that uniquely. And you know, the woman's son who is deaf, who we just heard, how he's supposed to do that. And it's just, I mean, it's remarkable. We don't teach a lot about this, which is why I think people find our work powerful, is because it, you know, we know, right? We know God loves us, but we don't ever really think about discerning the depth and the intimacy to that the God of the universe, not only do I have work in his kingdom, both here and in the next, but that we've been given everything we need to be able to do that work for others. And that's what's going to get people to heaven. And if we believe what we say, right, that we've been created for God and that we're meant to get back to him someday, right, that this is the work we need to do, and that the God of the universe not only loves me, but loves me in a unique way, has gifted me with charisms, at least one, probably more, in a unique way, and he desires me to do this work, to cooperate with him. Like, that's mind-blowing. We serve a wild God. This is crazy business.
0: I love it. And it's actually unfortunate that it is countercultural, but only on a kind of on a macro level. It's actually very, very cultural, because many
2: For
0: people
2: sure.
0: have benefited from what you're describing. And as you say, this is the way we are made, by the one who knows us better than we know ourselves. And I will add, I'll just simply add very quickly that it's not only eye-opening, it's as you've said, it's liberating to actually lean into the gifts that you have. And of course, any of us has to do things that aren't aligned with our gifts, but to lean into the gifts we have is exactly what God wants us to do. That's why he gave us the gifts. So tell us a little more. So I'm listening. I've never heard of the Catherine of Siena Institute. I've never heard of Called and Gifted. Now I'm like, my ears are perked up. I'm listening to Colleen. But two questions. Firstly, like, how did you personally get involved? What made you personally interested in this? And then secondly, like, well, what does this mean? Like, inventorying charisms, like, just make it more concrete for me.
2: Sure. My story is pretty simple. The Catherine of Siena Institute has been around since we actually just celebrated our 29th anniversary at the beginning of July. So probably, yeah, well, I mean, congratulations to Sherry and Catherine and the whole team and Patrick. The Institute has probably, but God has been chasing me for probably almost that long. I continued to run into, I've worked kind of and served all over the country, and everywhere I went, there seemed to be somebody who had done this or who was connected to the Institute. And so, and you know, they were like, hey, you have to do this. And I was like, no, I don't. And I know what God wants me to do. And I was, you know, kind of a punk about it. Probably, let's see here, we're in 2026, you know, probably 10 years ago, maybe a little bit longer, is when I finally kind of went to a workshop invited by somebody else. And actually, our very own Patrick Conley was one of the presenters at that workshop. And I fell in love with this concept of, like, I didn't think I could love God anymore. I didn't think I could desire to be any closer to the person of Jesus. And yet I was. And I never looked back. I mean, I can remember sitting in that.
0: Because it sounds like whether it was a pronounced shift, sounds like over time it's actually been a pronounced shift. But even if we go back 10 years ago, it might have been more subtle shifts. Let's go deeper into that. Because
2: this gave language. This gave language to what I had been feeling or looking or experiencing my whole life. It gave language to that.
0: And I'm actually thinking about the person who's grinding it out, doing God's work, but just not enjoying it. He's showing up. I might be drawing on my own biography here, perhaps. He's showing up. He's, you know, participating. She's, you know, active in the sacraments. And yet, you know exactly what I'm talking about.
2: Yeah.
0: It just is like Sunday is kind of like recharge day, and then it's like back into the trenches. But it's not. There's not a lot of kind of psychological or other kind of, you know, God-given forms of gratification, because he or she is misaligned with his or her gifts. So for those people who are listening, who aren't going to repot themselves, what do you have to say to him or her?
2: Sure. I mean, you said it kind of earlier before, and I would agree. We serve a God who is all about freedom, right? Ransom, breaking chains, things like that. And you don't have to repot yourself, right? But being able to discern, and really I would say that's the most important piece, is that, right, we live in a world right now where you can take a test on the internet and it will tell you whether you are a fall or a spring, or you can take another test on the internet and it will tell you what Disney princess you are or whatever. And there's no thought behind all of that. It just, it is, or you can take personality tests. We need all those things. To your earlier question, right, taking the inventory is just flat raw data, right? Sherry Waddell will tell you that your scores are bogus, right? Because they're undiscerned. So for the person who is, you know, kind of slogging out the grind and they know something is misaligned, but they're not really sure what that is, there could be a charism hiding underneath there, that slogging work that isn't going to change your job, but it is going to change your work for the kingdom, right? So discernment, which is really the thing that we don't teach very well, right? We use that word, right? I don't know if you're a Princess Bride fan, but anytime somebody says discernment in my head, I'm saying, right, sorry to everybody, sorry to the universe, but like I'm thinking in my head, you keep using that word and I don't think it means what you think it means, right? That sense of discernment of really inviting God into, right? So in your question, inviting God into that struggle, into that, you know, okay, I keep doing this thing. I'm trying to be obedient, God. But I don't feel like you're there. I don't feel like it's happening, right? That sense of when you're working out of a charism, there is going to be a lightness, a joy. There's going to be feedback. There's going to be supernatural effectiveness. And there are, right? I would say there are more people than not who are not having that experience. And you can find that in your job or in your role, but it's discerning where that gift is, right? So, and where that charism is. And so like in my own example, right, some of my highest scores on the inventory, I have no charisms for those things. And the reason why was because I was just like, that was my job or that was my, and I didn't hate my job or anything. I was proficient at my job, but it wasn't, I was not, when I looked around at other people who were describing what working out of a charism or living or serving or loving God out of a charism looked like, I was like, that is not what's happening for me. And that gave me great freedom. And I didn't leave my job. I looked at where my charisms were, and it takes time. That's the other thing too. We want kind of an immediate, we want to take the test and then say, these are my charisms. And that's just not, you know, I live in Colorado. I don't know how much in Illinois and New York, I don't know how much panning for gold, Mark, you do. But I lived in California for a while, and in Colorado, when you're panning for gold, you start out, with a big bucket of dirt. And discernment is that process of kind of rinsing away, right? Even the word discernment means cutting away, right? Until that gold, right? There's not no gold in there. Nobody has, everybody who's baptized has at least one charism.
0: Well, right? I'll jump in with a short anecdote that I know will resonate with you to really make a case for taking that first step. Because I did the inventory back in early February, as I said, and you seem to be rating these things highly, and one of them was pastoral. It was like pastoral, I looked back on my life. I'm like, oh yeah, that explains like a lot of things that I've been doing for many years.
2: Yep.
0: Father of a large family. Not that I'd ever would have predicted that as a young man, but also things I've been doing. Kind of on the side, so to speak, that they just sort of happened in my life. I didn't really feel like I was trying to do them, but I was doing them. There were other gifts that were listed there. And it actually, the test taking itself was its own form of a source of interior peace, because it just confirmed a lot of decisions I had already been making in my life. And then to your point, through the work with you all there, it allowed me to, is this really a gift? And then, okay, if it is, okay, I'm going to go out of my way to do more in that area. So thanks for being so specific about it, Colleen. I want to make sure we get to the topic of kind of the what next. So I'm listening. Mm-hmm. I'm hearing Colleen. I'm hearing Mark. I've got a friend, I've got myself. Talk to us a little bit about the two people who are listening, the one person who doesn't have a workshop near him or her, and then the other person who does have a workshop near him or her, if you could.
2: Sure. So you can certainly, I mean, our website is a wealth of information. So you can certainly look on our website and see if there are, and we're booking all the way through fall and into winter for next year. So you can see if there's a workshop close to you. And what that will be is part one, right? Called and Gifted is a three-part process. So the workshop, the introductory workshop, is part one. Part two is doing a gift interview with a trained person, trained by us, and that's really the beginning of discernment. But the actual work of discernment takes place in part three, and that's something that so that will happen in a small group or on your own, and you can see kind of the details about that. But that's called discernment in depth. And so to your experience, Mark, so even though you have some solid evidence that pastoring might be something that has kind of, right, and there's nothing by accident, it didn't sneak into your life. If that is the charism that God's given you, you're not going to be able to run from it. It will continue to pop up a little bit like whack-a-mole all the way through your life. But right, if we knew, so to both of those people, both of those listeners, if you knew, right, if Jesus dropped out of the sky today into your living room with your morning coffee and said, hey, Colleen, hey, Mark, your charism is pastoring, you would do nothing but that, you know, and this is the way you're going to, right? You would stop everything else. And so if there's evidence of that, the real work comes in discernment and depth. And that's where we incur, you know, we kind of have a format where you're going to experiment with that charism. So we would encourage you to, Mark, take pastoring to whatever you're already doing, right? Like, we don't want you to reinvent the wheel, but we want you to be intentional for a certain amount of time over a certain amount of weeks, and then you're going to process that in a small group. So that's, if you're looking for a live workshop, part one is where it starts. If you do not have a live workshop in your area, you kind of have two options. The first is, you may not have a live workshop, but what many people don't know is that we train people to do this on using video content in their actual parishes and small groups. So my guess would be, the likelihood would be, you know, 50-50. I don't know what the odds are, but we're playing with we're working with a God who loves us. So your odds might be better than most, that you have a team in or near, certainly maybe in your diocese, or near you, who may be running it in a small group. So it's not a live workshop like what you did at St. Vincent's, but it might be small, and running through as a parish. And then the third option would be, you can do a self-study that will get you through parts one and two. And you can find all of that on our website at sienna.org.
0: So much more to talk about here, Colleen. Time is what it is. I'm going to suggest a couple things to folks listening. Firstly, you graciously leave your email on your website and other. So I would just encourage folks to go to the Catherine of Siena site and then go to the Called and Gifted portion, and you'll see Colleen O'Dowd's email. And I will add to you hear workshop and you hear all the good that's here, and my cynical mind says, yeah, but what about like the personal touch? And like over and over again, I had someone contacting me to help me complete the questionnaire, to actually give me some coaching on what to make of the questionnaire, the answers to the questionnaire before I got into the workshop. So the level of touch, so to speak, inside your organization is very high. So I want to encourage folks who heard the three options you just laid out, Colleen, to really act on one of them, because you're going to find that whatever is attractive about what we just talked about, that is, will be kind of actualized by simply engaging.
2: And we want to walk with you.
0: Yeah, exactly. And and on that, Colleen, why don't I just give you the last word here? So what is the last word here?
2: You know, I think God is waiting. God is waiting to tell you what he wants for your life. And it's bigger than God has a plan for you. God has a specific plan for you. So jump in.
0: Jump in. Amen. Colleen O'Dowd, thanks for the time this morning. And thank you for all that you and your teammates there at the Catherine of Siena Institute are doing, Called and Gifted. Colleen O'Dowd, thanks again.
2: Thanks for having me.
0: You bet. So that was Colleen O'Dowd, Called and Gifted Coordinator at the Catherine of Siena Institute. And if you just tuned in, go back 15 minutes and listen up. You'll find this very beneficial to your life and to the life of your friend, your child, your adult child. Super powerful stuff. And I can personally testify because I'm familiar with the work. I've relied upon the work that they're offering there at the Catherine of Siena Institute. We're going to take a break as we do at the top of the hour. And when we come back, we're going to be picking up the conversation with a husband and wife, a priest, and it's kind of amazing how they've gotten connected. So stick around. We'll be right back.

leaders. Give us, O Lord, men and women after your own heart. Reverse the tide of immorality in our land and raise up godly men and women to govern us. Through our leaders, protect life from its conception, safeguard marriage and family life, and grant us freedom of conscience. Amen.

0: Behold the Lamb of God, who takes away the sins of the world. Take this, all of you, and eat of it, for this is my body, which will be given up for you. Take this, all of you, and drink from it, for this is the chalice of my blood,
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0: In the name of the Father, and of the Son, and of the Holy Spirit.
1: Amen.
0: The grace of our Lord Jesus Christ, and love of God, and the communion of the Holy Spirit be with you all. This morning we'd like to welcome Father Andrew Hofer. He is taping with Johnette this week, Woman of Grace. He's an East Coast Province Dominican, so welcome, Father. Brethren, let us acknowledge our sins and so prepare ourselves to celebrate the sacred mysteries. I confess to Almighty God
1: and
0: to you, my brothers and sisters,
1: that I have greatly sinned in my thoughts, in my words, in what I have done, in what I have failed to do, through my fault, through my fault, through my most grievous fault. Therefore I ask the Blessed Mary, O Virgin, all the angels and saints, and to you, my brothers and sisters, to pray for me to the Lord our God.
0: May Almighty God have mercy on us, forgive us our sins, and bring us to everlasting life.

0: Let us pray. Clothe us, Lord God, with the virtues of the heart of your Son, and set us aflame with his love, that conformed to his image, we may merit a share in eternal redemption. Through our Lord Jesus Christ, your Son, who lives and reigns with you in the unity of the Holy Spirit, God, forever and ever.
1: A reading from the book of the prophet Nahum. See, upon the mountains there advances the bearer of good news, announcing peace. Celebrate your feasts, O Judah. Fulfill your vows. For nevermore shall you be invaded by the scoundrel. He is completely destroyed. The Lord will restore the vine of Jacob, the pride of Israel. Though ravagers have ravaged them, and ruined the tendrils. Woe to the bloody city, all lies, full of plunder, whose looting never stops. The crack of the whip, the rumbling sounds of wheels, horses a gallop, chariots bounding, cavalry charging, the flame of the sword, the flash of the spear, the many slain, the heaping corpses, the endless bodies to stumble upon. I will cast filth upon you, disgrace you, and put you to shame, till everyone who sees you runs from you, saying, Nineveh is destroyed. Who can pity her? Where can one find any to console her?
2: Verbum Domini.
1: It is I who deal death and give life. Close at hand is the day of their disaster, and their doom is rushing upon them. Surely the Lord shall do justice for his people. On his servants he shall have pity. Learn then that I alone am God, and there is no God besides me. It is I who bring both death and life, I who inflict wounds and heal them. I will sharpen my flashing sword, and my hand shall lay hold of my quiver. With vengeance I will repay my foes and requite those who hate me.

vobiscum. Lectio Sancti Evangelii secundum Matteo. Jesus said to his disciples, "Whoever wishes to come after me must deny himself, take up his cross, and follow me. For whoever wishes to save his life will lose it. But whoever loses his life for my sake will find it. What profit would there be for one to gain the whole world and forfeit his life? Or what can one give in exchange for his life? For the Son of Man will come with his angels in his Father's glory, and then he will repay each according to his conduct. Amen, I say to you, there are some standing here who will not taste death until they see the Son of Man coming in his kingdom."

Whoever wishes to come after me must deny himself, take up his cross, and follow me. These are the words that we hear from our Lord Jesus Christ today. What do they mean? What do those words mean for us? What does Jesus saying that mean for us today? Whoever wishes to come after me must deny himself, take up his cross, and follow me. First, I'd like for us to go back to the gospel to think about the scene where our Lord Jesus says this. In Matthew 16, we read the first prediction account of our Lord, that he says that the Son of Man must go to Jerusalem and suffer greatly from the elders, the chief priests, and the scribes, and be killed, and on the third day be raised. Simon Peter hears this, and what does he do? He pulls Jesus aside. Okay, now, in religious communities, if someone pulls you aside, it may mean that you're going to be corrected. And this is what Simon Peter does to the Lord. Because the evangelist tells us, Peter then took him aside and began to rebuke him. And Peter says, God forbid, Lord, no such thing should ever happen to you. So then Jesus turned and said to Peter, get behind me, Satan. You are an obstacle to me. You are thinking not as God does, but as human beings do. What's Simon Peter? A human being. What is he thinking as? A human being. And for that, he's satanic. This is very important. Because Jesus is not only man, he is God. And he is showing us the way to salvation. This way is a divine way. And we are called to put on the mind of Christ, as St. Paul says. We are to be able to accept God's way of creating the world and of recreating the world through the suffering, death, and resurrection of his Son. And so after Jesus then tells Simon Peter what his error is, he then turns to his disciples in general and says what we have heard. Whoever wishes to come after me must deny himself, take up his cross, and follow me. Jesus had pointed the way to his cross, and then he tells his disciples that they are to pick up their own crosses. Okay, so then that's interesting. Remember, Christ's cross was so terrible to Peter. God forbid, Lord. And what Jesus says is he double downs on that. And he says, oh, and then if you want to come after me, you must deny yourself, pick up your cross, and follow me. That we then are to share in what Jesus experiences. And how close we are to be with him. The Christian must deny himself. We are to put to death the things that are not of God within our lives. And to be able to follow Jesus. To follow him wherever he goes in our lives. Now, there is that phrase again, picking up the cross, take up his cross. St. Thomas Aquinas, when he comments on the Gospel of Matthew, says that one interpretation of this is that someone is spiritually crucified whose mind is crucified out of compassion for neighbor. Someone is spiritually crucified whose mind is crucified out of compassion for neighbor. Well, think about how Jesus was crucified. For us men and for our salvation, he came down from heaven. The reason why he was crucified was to save us who were his neighbors. That he shows us how to love others because he has shown us the perfection
of love of neighbor. Because God became man, and as man, loved his neighbor. He laid down his life for his friends. And Jesus then shows us how to have a life conformed to his sacred heart. Today, on this first Friday of August, we're celebrating a votive mass of the Sacred Heart. And you see the Sacred Heart there. The image of the Sacred Heart is right here, next to the tabernacle. And Jesus offers his heart to us. His heart was crucified out of compassion for the neighbor. Because on the cross, his side was pierced, and his heart shows us his compassion for us. That he's full of love and mercy for us, for you and for me. And then this compassion for us changes us and makes us want to follow him. That we want to have our hearts conformed to his. Jesus, meek and humble of heart, make our hearts like unto thine. And then to think about the reality of this in the lives of his disciples. And I want to go first to one special disciple of our Lord Jesus, and that is Holy Seraphic Father Francis. As a Dominican friar, I call Francis Holy Father, just as I call Dominic Holy Father. Because in our spiritual twinning of the Franciscan and Dominican orders, we have Holy Apostolic Dominic, Holy Apostolic Father Dominic, and Holy Seraphic Father Francis. And then to see how Francis had his heart touched by the heart of our Lord Jesus and became compassionate. This year, 2026, is the great 800th Jubilee year of Francis's passing. He died on the evening of October 3rd, 1226. And shortly before he died, he wrote a testament. And this is how he begins the testament. He says, "The Lord gave me, Brother Francis, thus to begin doing penance in this way. For when I was in sin, it seemed too bitter for me to see lepers. And the Lord himself led me among them, and I showed mercy to them." Do you see how his heart was touched by the compassion of our Lord? And he then was spiritually crucified out of compassion for his neighbors. His neighbors who were in misery, in this case, the lepers. St. Francis continues, "And when I left them, what had seemed bitter to me was turned into sweetness of soul and body." That something that was repulsive to him when he was in sin, then, because he was united with Jesus, he could be like Jesus and be compassionate. And so he continues, "And afterwards I delayed a little and left the world. And the Lord gave me such faith in churches that I would pray with simplicity in this way and say, 'We adore you, Lord Jesus Christ, and all your churches throughout the whole world, and we bless you, because by your holy cross you have redeemed the world.'" For us men and for our salvation, Jesus came down from heaven. He suffered and died for us. He is risen from the dead. And he empowers us to have our hearts conformed to his. He did this in the life of St. Francis, and he is doing this now in our lives. The people of Francis's time needed him. In fact, we still need Francis today and ask for his intercession. Think about the people who need you. People need you. Your heart, more and more conformed to the Sacred Heart, could be that way of others having the compassion of our Lord. It is precisely then thinking about how you can have these people in your heart and to pray for them, to be able to have your heart crucified
out of compassion for your neighbor. People need you. And then of all the things that they need about you, they need your heart, your compassion. At this sacrifice of the Mass, we bring the people who need compassion from our heart to the Sacred Heart of Jesus. We want to follow Him. And we do this by picking up the cross and following Him, being spiritually crucified out of compassion for our neighbor.

0: With gratitude for the love of the Sacred Heart of Jesus, let us confidently ask him for all our needs.
1: That the new evangelization will move people everywhere to respond to the universal call to holiness, we pray to the Lord. That those in positions of public responsibility will have the courage to stand firm for the culture of life, we pray to the Lord. That an increase in love and devotion to the sacrament of the Most Holy Eucharist will be fostered in the hearts in the hearts of all Catholics, we pray to the Lord. That those who have recently died may see the face of God, and that those who mourn will be consoled, we pray to the Lord.
0: Merciful Father, only the heart of your beloved Son fully knows the depths of your love. As his heart was pierced, the abyss of your mercy was made manifest to the whole world. Grant that, like him, our lives may bear witness to this boundless love. We make our prayer through Christ our Lord.
2: Amen.

Pray, brethren, that my sacrifice and yours may be acceptable to God, the Almighty Father. O God, Father of mercies, who, because of the great love with which you loved us with untold goodness, gave us your only begotten Son, grant, we pray, that being perfectly united with him, we may offer you worthy homage through Christ our Lord.

It is truly right and just, our duty and our salvation, always and everywhere to give you thanks, Lord, Holy Father, Almighty and Eternal God, through Christ our Lord. For raised up high on the cross, he gave himself up for us with a wonderful love and poured out blood and water from his pierced side, the wellspring of the church's sacraments, so that won over to the open heart of the Savior, all might draw water joyfully from the springs of salvation. And so with all the angels and saints, we praise you as without end we acclaim.

You are indeed holy, O Lord, the fount of all holiness. Make holy, therefore, these gifts, we pray, by sending down your Spirit upon them like the dewfall, so that they may become for us the body and blood of our Lord Jesus Christ. At the time he was betrayed and entered willingly into his passion, he took bread and, giving thanks, broke it and gave it to his disciples, saying, "Take this, all of you, and eat of it, for this is my body, which will be given up for you."

In a similar way, when supper was ended, he took the chalice, and once more giving thanks, he gave it to his disciples, saying, "Take this, all of you, and drink from it, for this is the chalice of my blood, the blood of the new and eternal covenant, which will be poured out for you and for many for the forgiveness of sins. Do this in memory of me."

0: Therefore, as we celebrate the memorial of his death and resurrection, we offer you, Lord, the bread of life and the chalice of salvation, giving thanks that you have held us worthy to be in your presence and minister to you. Humbly we pray that, partaking of the body and blood of Christ, we may be gathered into one by the Holy Spirit.
1: Remember, Lord, your church spread throughout the world, and bring her to the fullness of charity, together with Leo our Pope and Stephen our Bishop and all the clergy. Remember also our brothers and sisters who have fallen asleep in the hope of the resurrection, and all who have died in your mercy. Welcome them into the light of your face. Have mercy on us all, we pray, that with the Blessed Virgin Mary, Mother of God, with Blessed Joseph, her spouse, with the blessed apostles, and all the saints who have pleased you throughout the ages, we may merit to be co-heirs to eternal life, and may praise and glorify you through your Son, Jesus Christ.
0: Per ipsum et cum ipso et in ipso, est tibi Deo Patri omnipotenti,

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0: One of the soldiers opened his side with a lance, and at once there came forth blood and water.
1: For those who cannot now receive Jesus in the Blessed Sacrament, we offer the following prayer. O Jesus, since I cannot now receive Thee under the sacramental veil, I beseech Thee with a heart full of love and longing to come spiritually into my soul, through the Immaculate Heart of Thy Most Holy Mother, and abide with me forever, Thee in me, and I in Thee, in time and in eternity, in Mary. Amen.
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0: Let us pray. Made partakers in your sacrament of charity, we humbly implore your mercy, Lord, that we may be conformed to Christ on earth and merit to be co-heirs of his glory in heaven, who lives and reigns forever and ever.
1: Amen.
0: The Lord be with you.
2: Bow down for the blessing.
0: Bestow pardon and peace, O Lord, we pray, upon your faithful, that they may be cleansed from every offense and serve you with untroubled hearts, through Christ our Lord.
1: Amen.
0: And may the blessing of Almighty God, the Father, and the Son, and the Holy Spirit come down on you and remain with you forever.
1: Amen.
2: Go forth, the Mass is ended.
0: Thanks be to God.

Saint Michael, the Archangel, defend us in battle. Be our protection against the wickedness and snares of the devil. May God rebuke him, we humbly pray. And do thou, O Prince of the heavenly hosts, by the power of God, cast into hell Satan and all the evil spirits who prowl about the world seeking the ruin of souls. Amen.

0: The Angelus.
1: In the name of the Father, and the Son, and the Holy Ghost. Amen. The angel of the Lord declared unto Mary, Hail Mary, full of grace, the Lord is with thee. Blessed art thou among women, and blessed is the fruit of thy womb, Jesus. Behold the handmaid of the Lord. Hail Mary, full of grace, the Lord is with thee. Blessed art thou among women, and blessed is the fruit of thy womb, Jesus.
2: Holy Mary, Mother of God, pray for us sinners, now and at the hour of death. Amen.
1: And the Word was made flesh.
2: And dwelt among us.
1: Hail Mary, full of grace, the Lord is with thee. Blessed art thou among women, and blessed is the fruit of thy womb, Jesus. Pray for us, Holy Mother of God.
2: That we may be made worthy of the promises of Christ.
1: Let us pray.

0: What fears keep you from drawing closer to God? In the readings for this Sunday's Mass, we see two of the Bible's great heroes, the prophet Elijah and Saint Peter, and both men are overcome by fear. What do they do? What would God have us do? Find out more next on Breaking the Bread. How do we find God in the storms and struggles of our lives, in the trials we encounter in trying to do His will? God commands Elijah in this Sunday's first reading to stand on the mountain and await His passing by. And in the Gospel, Jesus makes the disciples set out across the waters to meet Him. In each case, the Lord makes Himself present amid frightening tumult, heavy winds, high waves, fire and earthquakes. Elijah hides his face. Perhaps he remembers Moses, who met God on the same mountain, also amid fire, thunder, and smoke. God told Moses no one could see his face and live, and he sheltered Moses in the hollow of a rock, just as he shelters Elijah in the cave. The disciples, likewise, are too terrified to look upon the face of God. This Sunday's gospel is a revelation of Jesus' divine glory. Only God treads across the crest of the sea and rules the raging waters. And the words of assurance that Jesus speaks, "It is I," are those God used to identify Himself to Moses. Even Peter is too overcome by fear to imitate his Lord. His fears, Jesus tells him, are a sign of his lack of faith. And so it is often with us. Our fears make us doubt, make it hard to see His glory dwelling in our midst. Yet we should know as we sing in this Sunday's psalm that His salvation is near to those who hope in Him. By faith we should know, as St. Paul asserts in this Sunday's epistle, that we are heirs to the promises that God made to His children Israel. We must trust that He whispers to us in the trials of our lives as well, that He who has called us to walk along the way of His steps will save us whenever we begin to sink. This is Scott Hahn for Breaking the Bread.
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2: 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I'm Montse Alvarado with some great news. 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
1: Welcome to Catholic Connection with Teresa Tomeo, keeping you connected to your faith and your world. 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
2: And it is a Friday morning. It's Friday, August 7th. Thanks so much for tuning in to EWTN's Catholic Connection. A busy morning, always very informative issues we try to bring to you from a

0: With the canonization, or excuse me, oh, well, hopefully that was a Freudian slip and it'll happen soon, the beatification of Fulton Sheen coming up in September. So many good things happening in the One Holy Catholic and Apostolic Church, and we are there, and Peter will fill us in. All right, Fact Check Friday. I wanted to take a look at the media coverage, not only of the original Fauci hearing a week ago, but the hearing yesterday where he was found in contempt of Congress and the media reaction. There is an excellent clip from Senator Johnson from Wisconsin talking about how the left is claiming it was very partisan and it wasn't fair, and Fauci was relentlessly attacked, that he's an old man, he's an old doctor, just retired. But what's so great about Johnson's testimony, his statement yesterday, is that he goes through what happened in the process of trying to address the issues of COVID. And no one can deny that we were duped. And it wasn't only Fauci. There were a number of players involved, as we know, and they worked together. And as Bill Donahue, a very trusted Catholic source, said earlier this week, there are so many questions that have to be answered. Fauci said the vaccine was safe. In his own diary, which he did not deny belonged to him, that was in his opening statement, admitted in the diary that he actually had a blood clot as a reaction to the vaccine. He was very worried about that getting out. He admitted that he just made up the 6 feet rule, just made it up, that there was no science for that. He also admitted that there was a high probability that it did indeed come from the Wuhan lab versus a wet market. So these are just a few of the statements that were in the diary, his diary, which he said in the only thing actually that he said of any substance in the hearing last week, that it was his unredacted diary that was released. All those comments in his 1,000-page-plus diary, all the comments were made on a government computer on which he was working when he was a point person for COVID for the government. Those are facts. And we're going to take a look at the media reaction, and I believe, and Vanessa Denhagarmo and I have been talking about this as a former secular journalist, that the reason the media are circling the wagons around Fauci is because they're also circling the wagons around themselves, because they are hugely culpable in all this. So we'll take a look at that on a Fact Check Friday moment at 28 minutes past the hour. And then Dr. Monica Miller joins us. Every year there is a beautiful event that takes place honoring the lives of unborn babies who were aborted. The National Day of Remembrance for Aborted Babies takes place in September, and there is most likely one right in your own backyard, so do please attend. They're absolutely beautiful ways to express the love and support and dignity of all human life, and she'll give us the details. Hour number two, in 2 cents, taking a look at the gospel for today. Wow, it's a powerful one, reminding us that we have to take up our cross. But you know what? It's not a bad news gospel. There's never a bad news gospel, because it's a good news gospel. But I think we take it negatively when our Lord says, take up your cross. What we don't, I think, realize, and speaking of personal experience, when you first begin to do that in your own life, you think, this is just going to be so hard. I'm going to be so miserable the whole time. But what happens is when you say yes to the Lord and you agree to follow him and his will, things change, and in a good way. And then we're going to take a look at high school chaplains for athletes. That's going to be a good discussion. And then wrapping up with my dear friend Peggy Stanton, has a beautiful new book. I love the title of this book, United Saints of America. She joins us in hour number two, and someone with whom you're very familiar, our very own Father Mitch Pacwa, just happened to write the foreword for this beautiful book that is put out by Marian Press, The United Saints of America, on pilgrimage with our Mother Mary from sea to shining sea. Amen to that. Weather-wise, the National Weather Service says scattered showers and storms expected across portions of the central and eastern parts of the country through the end of the week. Meanwhile, dangerous heat intensifying across the southwest and the intermountain west. Hot, dry weather and increasing winds will allow elevated wildfire conditions to return to the northern intermountain west, where air quality issues are persisting from the ongoing wildfires. Already 5 minutes past the hour. Appreciate your listenership, and we have to get started on the news right here on EWTN. Tammy Trujillo reporting. President Trump says the Strait of Hormuz is just about open, but that a deal has not yet been finalized at this point.
1: Trump told reporters Thursday that negotiations with Iran are continuing.

0: Continuing, and then in the meantime, the U.S. continues to blockade Iranian ports and have military control of the waterway. He added he thinks we're doing fine. The president also continued to deny the military was running out of munitions and claimed the U.S. had an unlimited supply of certain types of munitions, insisting that we're in great shape. I'm Tammy Trujillo.
1: And Iran and Oman, meanwhile, reported to be very close to an agreement on the shipping Strait of Hormuz. Nick Harper tells us it comes as the president, as you just heard, says there has been a lot of progress made in reopening that vital waterway.
2: What Iran seems to be saying and what the Trump administration seems to be saying are still at odds. In terms of the Iranian-Omani agreement, this is all about creating a security mechanism that would regulate which commercial vessels can pass through the Strait of Hormuz.
1: Iran says the U.S. is ready to return to commitments, but denies that talks have been taking place. The deputy foreign minister making the comments yesterday without much explanation, possibly referring to the agreement made in June before a ceasefire fell apart. Under that agreement, the U.S. had promised to lift its naval blockade of Iranian ports, while maritime traffic would have free transit of the Strait of Hormuz. President, meanwhile, signing new executive orders to restrict birthright citizenship and ban birth tourism. Speaking from the Oval Office yesterday, President Trump saying the 14th Amendment applies to children of slaves, and that notion is long outdated.
3: Wealthy people are building businesses around birthright citizenship. That's not the way it was supposed to work. It's a disgrace. They're buying their way in, and we're not going to let it happen.
1: The order restricting birthright citizenship involving children of foreign diplomatic staff, children of people classified as alien enemies, and children born in U.S. territories. The other order banning citizenship to children born of mothers who entered the U.S. for the sole purpose of having a child here. Both orders will no doubt be challenged at the Supreme Court, already striking down Trump's attempt to end automatic birthright citizenship to children of non-citizens. And a federal judge confirming that Haitian migrants in the U.S. have now lost their temporary protected status. This following a Supreme Court ruling allowing the Trump administration to end the program. The decision does affect more than 300,000 Haitians who had been protected from deportation, which was granted after the 2010 earthquake in Haiti. The Department of Homeland Security ended TPS for Haitians on July 27th, while the administration continues efforts to end protections for more than 1 million migrants from other countries. Daniel Martindale tells us the man arrested ahead of the president's visit to Los Angeles is now identified as a Marine veteran.
4: Downey resident Janine John Taylor was arrested on Sunday near the Trump National Golf Club in Rancho Palos Verdes. That was 2 days before Trump spoke at an RNC fundraiser at the golf course. Taylor is facing both state and federal charges for possession of an unregistered short-barreled rifle. Taylor was a U.S. Marine who was deployed to Iraq in 2008 and Afghanistan in 2010 and worked as a warehouse clerk. He was a corporal in the Marine serving from 2008 to 2016. He was also a security guard who was licensed to carry guns, but those licenses were recently canceled. I'm Daniel Martindale.
1: The FAA has completed a preliminary review of a Tuesday incident involving President Trump's helicopter and a commercial jet. Reporter Garrett Hake explains Marine One was taking off from the White House on Tuesday afternoon at the same time an Envoy air flight took off from Reagan National Airport.
5: The FAA saying there was a, quote, momentary loss of separation during which controllers maintained contact with both aircraft and that, quote, the president was never in any danger.
1: FAA policy requiring all commercial traffic at Reagan National to stop when the president's helicopter leaves the White House. The two aircraft reportedly came within a mile of each other. The agency says they will continue the safety review and determine if corrective action is now needed. And the U.S. Senate is hoping to get some things done before leaving Washington today for a five-week recess. Republican Majority Leader John Thune telling Politico the Senate hopes to pass a stopgap funding bill today and a bill imposing sanctions on Russia. Republicans are also hoping to get enough votes to confirm Todd Blanche as Attorney General, but Thune indicated that he was still working to get that final vote. Rory O'Neill tells us there's an increase in the number of Americans who believe couples with children should be married.
6: Roughly 4 in 10 Americans say it's very important for a couple to be legally married if they have a child together. That's up 10 points from a previous Gallup poll taken in 2020. The increase is driven by Republicans, where 58% say the marriage of parents is very important, a 22-point bounce in 6 years. 82% of the people who took the survey said their parents were married when they were born. 67% were raised in two-parent households. I'm Rory O'Neill.
1: Holy Father's visit to Assisi yesterday was an embrace, a sign that the successor of Peter walks along the people of God and shares in their hopes and struggles. With those words at the conclusion of the Mass presided over by the Pope in the Basilica of Santa Maria dell'Angeli before the final blessing, one of the young people in attendance, Francesco Verone, addressing the Holy Father to thank him for his visit. His presence, Verone said, encouraged young people not to be afraid, to choose what is good, and to believe the gospel can still change the human heart. Verone giving voice to the pain of fragmentation and the fear of loneliness experienced by so many young men and women. Vatican News reporting precisely for this reason, he said the experience in Assisi had been deeply formative. In the city of the poor man of Assisi, the young people had been able to experience firsthand that Jesus keeps us united and that we are not alone, just as Pope Leo's Episcopal model proclaims, in one we are one in Christ. No one is a stranger, no one is excluded, whether all are true brothers and sisters, not by chance, but because we are children of the same Father. Also in Assisi, the Pope's pastoral visit yesterday and for the inauguration of the Global House of Friendship and Hope, Cardinal Pier Battista Pizzaballa, Latin Patriarch of Jerusalem, speaking with reporters about the upcoming Israeli elections in October, he stressed that everyone is looking to those elections as though they will solve all the problems. In reality, the problems of the Mideast are the kind that will require a great deal of time, he said. We need new faces, new leaders, and the voters will decide. Speaking to Vatican media, the Cardinal describing the situation in Jerusalem as one of great tension. Although he noted we are not in a state of war with indiscriminate bombardments, violence has become the general lens through which relationships are experienced in Gaza, the West Bank, Israel, and Palestine as well. He said Christians are deeply weary of this endless back and forth of announcements that are then contradicted by events. He added it's become part of daily life. And unfortunately, he said this has created an ever-growing sense of distrust among the population to the point people no longer believe anything, even when it turns out to be true. And when something genuinely positive does happen, the Cardinal said, people struggle to believe it because they are no longer accustomed to seeing good news. He said, in short, it is a very, very heavy situation. Already 13 minutes past the hour, wishing you a beautiful Friday, moving quickly through the month of August. And of course, so much going on in the world and in the church. And that's why every week we do a segment on Fridays called The Inside Word. It began with the former head of EWTN, of course, the former president, President Emeritus, Doug Keck. And now Peter Gagnon, our president of EWTN Studios, joins us every Friday, doing a great job as well, letting us know what's happening at the network, what you see on air and expect online, so you don't miss a thing. Peter's with us up next.
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8: You don't discipline now, the world will later. 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The world doesn't love them. Mm-hmm. 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The world's inconsistent and erratic. This is not a farm in 1880 anymore, Doug. Mm. 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
10: If you're new to the Rosary, let's start with the basics.
9: The Rosary is a scriptural-based meditative prayer focused on the life of Christ and His Mother Mary.
10: It's composed of a series of prayers repeated in a specific sequence, helping you to reflect on their lives.
9: Looking at a Rosary, it's made up of five groups of 10 beads called decades. Each decade represents a mystery or event in the life of Jesus and Mary.
10: To begin, hold the cross of your Rosary and make the sign of the cross. Then recite the Apostles' Apostles' Creed, which is a summary of our Catholic faith.
9: Next, move to the first large bead and say an Our Father, followed by three Hail Marys on the next three small beads, where we ask for increased faith, hope, and charity.
10: Then announce the first mystery, and on the large bead, say another Our Father. This leads you into the decade where you'll pray 10 Hail Marys, meditating on the mystery.
9: After you complete the decade, say a Glory Be in the Fatima prayer, then announce the next mystery and continue around the rosary. And that's it. 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
1: The Inside Word, Peter Gagnon, our head of EWTN Studios, on the phone with us this morning on a Friday, August 7th. Thank you so much, folks, for tuning in to EWTN's Catholic Connection. We love speaking with you and bringing you good news, especially about our amazing programming. Peter, there's so much going on. And, of course, next week we have some big anniversaries. So what are we looking forward to right out of the gate today? What do you think? Good morning.
11: Good morning. Great to be with you. Let's start off with talking about some of the programs you're hearing even tonight. So today at 5:30 Eastern, we have a program called Pure in Heart. Pure in Heart is a Catholic apostolate that started in Dublin, Ireland, and really focuses on the Church's teachings on love, purity, chastity, and human sexuality geared towards young people. It started in Dublin, but it now spread to four other countries. And it's really a great organization to help. And when you start presenting truth to young people, they really absorb it and they love it and they are looking for that. They get encouraged and they get excited. But we need organizations like this out there to reach out to the young people. So that's a great program. It airs today at 5:30. Learn more about Pure of Heart. The next one, which is interesting, is airing tomorrow at 2 p.m. Eastern. The Kingdom Within, The Way of the Desert Fathers.
1: Ooh.
11: So, the Desert Fathers. With their
1: I
11: early
1: love the
11: Catholic
1: Desert
11: Hermit.
1: Fathers. Awesome.
11: Yeah. They're awesome. And people don't realize, they started as early as the 3rd century, who their ascetical life in the Egyptian deserts, it formed the basis of Christian monasticism. So learn more about the Desert Fathers, because they're very intriguing, amazing, amazing church fathers. So tune into that. That's tomorrow at 2 p.m. Eastern. Next is, speaking of monasticism, and it's St. Dominic, speaking with God and of God. So this is a original drama we produced on the life of St. Dominic, founder of the Dominican orders. And he just worked, Dominicans worked tirelessly. They popularized the rosary, preaching the gospel, and opposing heresy. So that's going to be in our cinema slot, which we try to do every Saturday evening at 8 p.m. Eastern. A film where the family can come together and watch a entertaining but also, like I say, an inspiring and educational program. And this one is on St. Dominic. So, and that's his feast day, right? So tune into that tomorrow evening. Another feast day coming up, and I know this is someone you love, Edith Stein, right? Her feast day is on Sunday.
1: Yes. Uh-huh.
11: And she's just amazing. And people need to learn more about her and her history. So we start off with on Sunday morning at 10 a.m. a bookmark with Doug, and he talks with Dr. Robert McNamara, who wrote a book on Edith Stein with examines her thoughts and how we see ourselves, relate to other people, and ultimately to God. Because Edith was just amazing in her reflections and her philosophical writings in that area. So,
1: Especially she's someone to whom women can look in the church, because she really was, I don't want to call her a woman's liber, but she understood the need for women to be in the world and or in the home. There were places for women in all areas of society. I mean, she was way, way, way ahead of her time. But she always, of course, did that from a Catholic perspective once she converted.
11: No, 100%, and it shows how a person with a, obviously she had a very strong personality, super intelligent, always learning, but lived her faith to the fullest once she truly understand what her purpose of her life was. And that's, she's a girl, obviously, like you said, a great example for women, but for men as well, to say, are we truly living the faith, and are we truly reflecting, and she's a great, for me, a great inspiration on learning. Mm-hmm. She was always learning, always wanting to understand more about God, understand more about herself and her place in God's creation. And it led to her conversion. So we have actually two other programs on her. One is called The Way of Edith Stein, which this was filmed both in Poland and Germany.
1: Ooh.
11: And it's a documentary on her life. So you can kind of learn more about it. That airs on August 9th at 1:30 p.m. Eastern. So right there down the way of Edith Stein. And then the next one is Edith Stein, St. Teresa Benedicta of the Cross, which was right. her, you know, religious name after mm-hmm. her conversion and when she entered the Carmelites. And that's a two-part, actually, series. It aired August 10th and 11th, both at 5:30 p.m. Eastern. That's Father Charles Connor. So this is a biography he did on her, two parts. And Father Charles Connor, just a fantastic historian. He's done a number of programs at EWTN over the years. But the part one will look at her Jewish background and what began her interest in Christianity. And then
1: St. Teresa of Avila, she read her autobiography.
11: Exactly. Mm-hmm. And the witness that she saw of other Christians and saying, yeah. you know, what is driving these people to actually be so devoted into this thing called, to this person, Jesus Christ, right? And so when she saw devotion in others and then started saying, well, I'm, you know, I need to actually look into this, you know. I wasn't just going to ignore it and say, well, this isn't real. Let me just ignore it as an atheist. Let me investigate. And so when, like you say, reading Teresa of Avila led to her conversion. So part two will be actually looking at Edith Stein, her philosophical writings herself, and then her Christianity and her eventual martyrdom at the hands of the Nazis. So, like you say, incredible witness, incredible story. People need to learn more about Edith Stein.
1: I'm writing this down because writing all this down. This is also great. Okay, so you said this is August 10th and 11th, right? So what time again, Peter?
11: Correct.
1: All right.
11: Yeah, at 5:30 p.m. Eastern, August 10th and 11th,
1: okay,
11: part
1: great.
11: One,
1: Perfect.
11: Part two.
1: Okay.
11: And so, and let me just say this also on our Plus platform. So you go EWTN Plus or just EWTN.com and type in a search, just put in Stein, and you'll see we have other programs. We did actually a documentary of Father Mitch Pacwa that we shot as well. Mm. On either side, and he interviewed went to a lot of places associated with her life, interviewed a lot of people, so you can find even more content on her on our Plus platform.
1: Great.
11: Another thing that we try to do at EWTN is we go to a lot of people would love to go to these conferences literally around the world but can't attend, so we have something called EWTN On Location, and we record either ourselves or we have other the organizations will take talks at different conferences. Last month there was the 6th World Apostolic Congress on Mercy in Vilnius, Lithuania. You know, not a lot of people are going to go to Lithuania for this
1: right,
11: event.
1: Yeah.
11: But EWTN was there, and we shot the talks. And so throughout the next few weeks, we're going to be airing talks from that World Congress. So on August 9th at 10 p.m. is going to be Father James Mallon's reflecting on parish life and divine mercy. So you can check that out. Another close to home for Birmingham program that's airing on August 11th is Father James Coyle. I don't know if you know his story. A lot of people don't. But he was a parish priest in Birmingham who was actually murdered by a Protestant minister because the minister's daughter converted to Catholicism, and Father Coyle married his daughter to a Catholic man. And he was actually, the Ku Klux Klan was very involved. That time, there's a lot of anti-Catholicism, and he was murdered. So we have a documentary on his life, and each year, Birmingham, from the cathedral, we have a mass. So at 10:30 a.m. Eastern on August 11th, you can see this documentary on this man who's a very holy man from Ireland and led the flock here, and learn about his story and his faith and his perseverance. And afterwards, there's a mass that we air from local that our Bishop Stephen Reka presides over.
1: That's incredible. The stories that are there. This is what I love about what we do, because sometimes it can be very disheartening when you look out into the world, you see everything going on, there's so much division. Maybe something happened in your parish about which you're unhappy, or maybe, you know, this happened with this priest or whatever. But at the end of the day, Peter, the church is the church, and there is so much depth and so much beauty and so much teaching. You can't exhaust it in one lifetime, right?
11: No, you can't. And there are so many inspirational stories out there. You know, God gives us these people and fills them with these graces to live these heroic lives, and they're great inspirations for us. So when we're having our difficult times, you look at the life of Father Coyle, who is willing to stand up and literally give his life for his flock and not back down. and it inspires us to live out our faith more fully. So, and these are stories, you know, not many people know about Father Coyle.
1: This is great. I'm so excited too about all the Edith Stein, the Desert Fathers. Unfortunately, I'm going to be in front of the TV a lot this weekend, or hitting the record button. Peter, great to catch up with you. Thank you so much for all this just directing all this great coverage, folks. And next week it's going to be fun because we've got some big anniversaries coming up for the network. We will be right back. Fact Check Friday coming up. Stay tuned.
12: 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Saint Cajetan emerged as a leading priest and reformer, driving spiritual renewal and reform within the church during the Counter-Reformation. Born in 1480 to a noble Italian family, Cajetan earned law degrees before serving for 10 years as a papal diplomat in Rome. He was ordained a priest at age 36. He founded hospitals for those with incurable illnesses and assisted the poor and wartime victims with financial and spiritual support. He founded the Congregation of Clerics Regular, later known as the Theatines. The community was devoted to prayer, reform of the clergy, and service to the poor. Cajetan died in Naples in 1547 and was canonized in 1671. He is remembered for his pastoral and social reforms that supported the wider reforms of the Council of Trent. May the life of St. Cajetan inspire you to grow closer to Christ today. St. Cajetan, pray for us. To sign up for the Daily Saint emails, please visit EWTN.com/Daily Saint.
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1: By the way, if you were driving when Peter was giving all the wonderful things that are coming up in the next couple of days and next week, just go to EWTN.com. And also you can listen to the archive of this podcast to get more information. But such great things coming up, especially this weekend with the Desert Fathers and St. Teresa Benedicta and so much more. Okay, so here we are, Fact Check Friday. I want to take you back several weeks ago. Toward the end of July, after the World Cup, and there was so much coverage of the World Cup, and what was all over social media, I found very uplifting on a number of levels. First of all, I found it very wonderful that so many people who had never visited America before, all the big World Cup fans, and as we call it in Europe, it's called football, and it's the sport in Europe, and Italy was very upset they didn't make it to the World Cup. That's a whole other story, but it is always big news. Soccer or football in Europe. So thousands upon thousands of people traveling to the United States, many staying for weeks at a time to follow their favorite team. And what was amazing to me was how the media in Europe were totally called out by people who had been duped by the media. And I played a montage of people apologizing, say, America, you deserve an apology. And the media need to be held to task because they repeatedly lied to us about Americans, about the country, about the mood, about the lifestyle. I mean, they went on and on and on. They didn't bring up political parties. They didn't bring up anybody in office or previous administrators. They just said that they, for their whole lives, have been lied to. Now, I'm telling you this in looking at the media coverage, not just during COVID 6 years ago, but I'm telling you this because we need to examine, or as Archbishop Chaput would always tell us, the now retired Bishop, Archbishop of Philadelphia, a great teacher, we need to know how the media work so they don't work on us. And they're still trying to work on us, circling the wagons repeatedly, and we'll have some stats on that, a study, and protecting Anthony Fauci because they went along with everything he said and they used him as the only source in terms of medical expertise or so-called medical expertise during the height of COVID. And then they get a hold of his diary, which he admitted in the one statement he did make, in addition to invoking the Fifth Amendment 111 times last week. He did say, this was my diary, unredacted diary. So it's his. Wasn't forged, wasn't planted, it's his words. And in that diary, he said, and you could see it online. And do you know that it has been revealed that Senator Rand Paul said there was a password for everybody in Congress, especially the Senate and Homeland Security Commission, to access the information in the diary, and not one person left of center, as in the Democrats, asked him for the password. Not one person looked at it. We have Bill Donahue, who is a respected Catholic source, one of the top Catholic sources in the world, always on EWTN, has a great reputation. He has called out Anthony Fauci in writings, especially since the hearing last week, and he was on the show talking about it on Monday. I want you to hear what Senator Johnson said, because now the media are claiming it's all about partisanship. It's all about the extreme right going after poor retired Dr. Anthony Fauci. Take a listen to the very crucial statement that was given yesterday by Senator Johnson from Wisconsin regarding the attempt to try to make this about partisanship versus the reality of what we were told and the incredible impact that we're still feeling from COVID-19. Tom, roll the tape.
15: It's these investigations are one-sided. It's because one side simply doesn't want to look at the truth. They want to bury the truth. They want to memory hole it. They don't want to look at the Fauci diaries and take a look at how contradictory what he wrote to himself, how contradictory it was to what he actually told the public. I think one of the revelations of those diaries, I think probably the most significant one that's being overlooked, was early on in the pandemic, he wrote in his diaries he thought COVID would be maybe twice a bad flu season. Now, I'm not downplaying a bad flu season. We have them oftentimes. They overwhelm hospitals. Something to take seriously. But a pandemic that's going to be twice that, is that really worth destroying people's lives, shutting down businesses, destroying an economy? I argued back then that it wouldn't be. It's been 6 years since the pandemic began. We have not had a reckoning of what happened. Last Wednesday's hearing was an excellent hearing. From a standpoint of legitimate questions being raised, legitimate questions the American people want answers to, legitimate questions that some of them only Anthony Fauci, Saint Fauci, Mr. Science could answer. And even though we have quotes of him saying, I'm not afraid of any oversight committee, I'm happy to talk to any oversight committee, I have nothing to hide, that's not the position he took last Wednesday. What he displayed last Wednesday was contempt for Congress, contempt for this committee, contempt for our investigation, the same contempt that our ranking members have shown for the diligent oversight and the exposing of the truth that I've been undertaking for 6 years. There's nothing rushed. It's been one-sided, but not because we haven't reached out, not because we haven't involved the other side. The other side, like way too many Americans, have just closed their eyes, covered up their ears, and refused to look at the truth. I am definitely going to vote yes on contempt of Congress, and my investigation has just begun.
1: Again, that's Senator Johnson from Wisconsin yesterday at the hearing on the Homeland Security Commission's attempt, and they did vote to find Fauci in contempt of Congress. So I just ask you to think about how I began this segment, talking about thousands of people from around the world who admitted in a number of different videos, montages, it was all over social media, that the media in their countries repeatedly lied to them and had conditioned them to think a particular way. The same happened with COVID. The same is still happening with COVID because the media are extremely culpable in this. You want to talk to both sides? You want to hear from both sides? Go to EWTN News Nightly last night and see what a great balanced job we did on actually talking to both sides on this, Democrats and Republicans. But at the end of the day, this was Dr. Fauci's diary. He did contradict repeatedly in his own words in that diary what he said to himself about serious conditions, about the vaccine, about shutdowns. Totally different what he told the public. And we are still suffering for it, including the Catholic Church. Please think about that. And this is why we do Fact Check Friday. We need to know how the media work so they don't work on us. We'll be right back.

0: The St. John Leadership Network presents Glance at the Gospel with Father Nathan Cromley.
1: In the Gospel for this Sunday, we read the familiar story of Peter walking on water. The apostles in their boat see Jesus during a storm walking on water, and our Lord says, "Take courage, it is I. Do not be afraid." Peter said to him in reply, "Lord, if it is you, command me to come to you on the water." He said, "Come." Peter got out of the boat and began to walk on the water toward Jesus. Now, a careful reading of this little dialogue begs a question. Why in the world would Peter ask the Lord to call him to walk on the water? Everyone knows that being in a storm on a lake means there was one safe place, and that's in the boat. Why would Jesus, number one, be outside of the boat, walking on the waves? And number two, why would Peter want to walk on the waves with him? And if that weren't puzzling enough, why would our Lord invite St. Peter to demonstrate his love and faith in so perilous a manner? All of this goes to show us that the Christian life is not supposed to be comfortable or easy. In fact, the risks and the threats and the fears of life are part and parcel of what it means to follow Jesus. He doesn't stop St. Peter from going overboard onto the waves, and St. Peter doesn't hesitate to ask Jesus to bid him to leave the safety of the boat in order to walk upon them. Maybe there's something about meeting Jesus on the stormy seas that's a great lesson for us today. Many people today use their faith in order to protect themselves from all risk, but I wonder if risk is really the biggest enemy. What today's gospel teaches us is that the greatest enemy to our faith is a lack of love, a lack of trust, a lack of faith. Sometimes love causes risks, but by faith and trust, we can overcome them all.
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2: Minutes past the hour. Welcome back. EWTN's Catholic Connection on a Friday. It's August 7th, 2026. So great to be with you every day here on EWTN. And great to catch up with a very dear friend of mine who's done so much consistent, amazing pro-life work, Dr. Monica Miller. Monica, I can't believe we're almost to that point where we have the beautiful memorials coming up for the aborted babies. Thanks for joining us and good to have you on the program again.
3: Yeah, thank you so much, Teresa. It's so good to be with you.
2: So let's take us back. How long have you been doing this? How did it all start?
3: Well, we do this every year now for the last 12 years on the second Saturday of September. And in 1988, our group, Citizens for a Pro-Life Society, we buried 1,200 aborted babies at the Holy Cross Cemetery in Milwaukee. Let me put in a shameless plug for my book,
2: sure, no
3: Abandoned, the Untold Story of the Abortion Wars, because I talk about how we were able to access a find of aborted babies at the Northbrook, Illinois. There is a pathology lab, Vital Med. Vital Med was receiving the bodies of thousands, I'm not exaggerating, thousands of aborted babies were being shipped to this particular pathology lab in Northbrook, Illinois, and we found out about it. We were able to retrieve, people might not even believe this, but in 10 months in 1988, we had a retrieval project. We were partnered with the Pro-Life Action League. The Pro-Life Action League is also the co-sponsor of the National Day of Remembrance for Aborted Babies with our group, Citizens for a Pro-Life Society. So at that time, Joseph Scheidler was the executive director of the Pro-Life Action League. So we teamed up to retrieve the bodies from the loading dock of the Vital Med laboratory in Northbrook, Illinois. At the end of our retrieval mission, it's absurd. It's completely absurd. But we had retrieved 5,000 bodies of aborted babies by November of 1988. So basically, we were spending the year retrieving these victims of abortion and burying them. So on the 25th anniversary of that retrieval, we, with the Pro-Life Action League, we inaugurated the National Day of Remembrance for Aborted Babies. So we've been doing this now since then every year. I really, and being on your program, Teresa, what we want to do is urge people to participate. And participation is basically two things. We still have plenty of time for people to step forward to actually organize one of these memorial services. So far, we have about close to 100 all over the United States memorial services that are going to take place on September 12th. Mm-hmm. So coming up, right, September 12th.
2: The website, I must say, Monica, is so beautiful. It's so well done. I just want to throw this in there. By the way, talking with Dr. Monica Miller from Citizens for a Pro-Life Society, internationally known author and pro-life speaker, nationaldayofremembrance.org. Again, that's nationaldayofremembrance.org. Now, what I think is great, in addition to the beautiful way as you have set this up on the website to give people the sense of the sacredness here, but also it's so easy to do your own remembrance, right?
3: Right. That's what I want to urge, that people step forward and organize in their own vicinity a memorial for these, this is all these aborted babies, Teresa. That's all they're ever going to get right now is our remembrance. We have to look at it as if we are adopting them. These were abandoned, murdered, unborn babies, unwanted, and literally thrown in the trash. I mean, what were they doing on the loading dock of the Vital Med pathology lab? They were set out for disposal. Even on the boxes that contained the bodies of these aborted babies, Teresa, it's just so absurd.
2: Yeah. It sounds like something out of a science fiction horror movie.
3: Yes. Thank you. Scrawled on the side of these boxes, for disposal.
2: Ugh.
3: And they were being picked up by a waste disposal company, and that's what was going to happen to these babies. They were going to be dumped. They were going to be trashed. And we retrieved them. This was a sacred mission for us to go to this darkness. What I say, what we did, Teresa, we went to the edge of the world.
2: Yeah.
3: Now, I talk about this in my book, Abandoned, the Untold Story of the Abortion Wars. We went to the edge of the world. What is the edge of the world, Teresa? The edge of the world is the furthest extremity away from human communion, where this is where the unwanted go, and to retrieve them was to bring them back into the orbit and into the boundaries of the human family. And the only thing these unwanted aborted babies were ever going to get was a human burial. And I always found it very ironic. You know, in the Christian religion, we have the seven corporal works of mercy. Mm-hmm. Well, what's the last one? The last one is bury the dead.
2: Mm-hmm.
3: But this was the first work of mercy that these unborn children were ever going to get, a burial. And so September 12th, the National Day of Remembrance. So people need to just go to the website, nationaldayofremembrance.org, click on locations. So there are about 50 grave sites for aborted babies all across the United States. Now, most of them are probably covered at this point. However, there are hundreds of memorial markers. I've got to give a lot of credit to the Knights of Columbus, because they erected these memorial markers. So find one in your vicinity, all you got to do is click on locations, go to your state, whatever state that you live in, and scroll down. You'll find your state, click on it, and you will find where are these memorial markers. And you can very, it's so easy. Then all you have to do is sign up right there that you're going to do a memorial service at the marker, or maybe even the gravesite if it happens not to be covered yet, for the National Day of Remembrance for Aborted Babies.
2: Well, it's so easy because you have detailed instructions or local leaders arranging to hold the memorial service with the authorities, promoting the event, organizing the agenda, inviting the media, documenting your memorial service with pictures and video. So this is not rocket science. This can be done very easily. No, seriously, this is helpful for people because they're saying, well, how am I going to do this, right?
3: Exactly. The website is very, very, very, very
2: user-friendly.
3: Yeah. User-friendly. Lots of documentation there on how do I do this, right? What do I put on the order of the service? You know, what do you got to do? You got to, of course, advertise, you know, put it out on your email list,
2: call your local Catholic radio station, your local evangelical station,
3: right?
2: Get it out there, right?
3: Right. Mm-hmm. Get it announced. And you show up, you know, September 12th at either the grave site, if that happens not to be covered yet, or the memorial marker. So the markers are, a lot of them are at parishes. So maybe it's at your local parish. It might be a memorial marker, or even in a cemetery where babies might not actually be buried at a cemetery, but there might be a memorial marker at a cemetery to honor the victims of abortion. So, like I said, Teresa, this is the only thing these unwanted, murdered, unborn children are ever going to get is that we honor them. We adopt them as if they were our own children and draw attention to the injustice that happened to them in the killing of unborn children.
2: What's been the response over the years in terms of folks showing up? They're very well attended, aren't they?
3: Yes, they are. And we've had up to over 200 of these services that take place on the same day. I mean, it's pretty amazing when you think of it. On the same day, in the past, we have had over 200 memorial services all across the United States, from California all the way to New York, from Michigan all the way down to Texas. So we really want to encourage people to participate in this, Teresa.
2: Do you know of any folks starting one in a new location that you've heard of so far, Monica, for this year?
3: No, I haven't. I'd have to go and look at the website to see who's signing up. That's a very good question. If there's anyone who's doing something that's new, maybe unprecedented, we have found that there has been. I'm encouraged by this, Teresa. Really, really excellent response. Mm-hmm. So they, you know, and thank you for allowing me to be on your program, Teresa, to promote this, because like I said, this is the only thing this side of heaven that these unborn children are going to get is that we honor them. If we don't do it, it's not going to get done.
2: Right.
3: And this is a beautiful witness. We have had media coverage. I mean, here in Michigan, especially the Oakland Press, I got to give them credit, even with color photos. Of what we've done in the past.
2: That's amazing. That's great. I was going to say, let's give them credit when credit is due. They normally don't cover things like this, but good. Okay, great. Yeah.
3: Exactly. In the past, we had Archbishop Vigneron. Alan Vigneron has, you know, spoke at our memorial service, the one that we do at Holy Sepulchre Cemetery. We have, of course, this year, Holy Sepulchre Cemetery in Southfield, Michigan. There are two graves of aborted babies. You were there in 2018 when we buried 14 aborted babies that were found in the trunk of Michael Roth's car.
2: Oh, yeah, I remember that guy. Mm-hmm. Yeah, driving around with aborted babies in his trunk and with all kinds of horrible so-called surgical equipment. And Monica, we're almost out of time. I want to give the website again because I really want to encourage folks to go to this beautiful website. And if there's not one in your area, you can do this. It's such a way to honor the babies, but also it's healing. We've had many grandparents of who's lost babies through abortion that show up and want to pray there. Even women who've gone through post-abortive healing, this can be a very moving day for them. National Day of Remembrance. .org. It's coming up in September, just over a month away. NationalDayOfRemembrance.org. And if you are starting one, please let Dr. Monica Miller know. There's a contact link on the upper toolbar of the website, so please let them know. NationalDayOfRemembrance.org. There's prayers, there's information, there's instruction. You can do this, and you should. NationalDayOfRemembrance.org. Thank you, Monica. Thank you so much for all you do.
3: God bless you. Thank you, Teresa.
2: You too, honey. God bless you, and much success with this beautiful event. We'll be right back to let you know what's coming up in hour number two of Catholic Connection. Stay tuned.

0: This is a Messy Family Minute with Mike and Alicia Hernan. One word of advice that we hear from couples with great marriages is to make a regular date night a priority. Spending dedicated time alone with your spouse is an essential foundation for a vibrant marriage. Date night's a time for busy couples to look at each other and say, "I remember you."
1: We know making time for each other can be hard, especially when there are children around, but that's actually when it's most important. Never allow your children or busy schedules to become an excuse for not prioritizing your marriage. 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Or we would ask friends to watch our kids and we would do the same for them. Or we would get up early and spend an hour or so alone before the children woke up. There are many ways that you can carve out time to focus on your relationship, but you have to be intentional.
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2: Welcome to Catholic Blitz, and in the hot seat today is Father Ken Briganti. Are you ready?
3: Yes, I am.
2: Well, your question is, what is the Gospel of Thomas in 1 minute?
3: Yeah, what is it? No, ever since Da Vinci Code, this all came out. It belongs to this class of books called the Gnostic Gospels. They're not true. They're not canonical. Some of them might have a couple of things of kernels of truth, but most of it is not. And so, therefore, there are about 700 that claim to be Gospels, and it was the church. And through the guidance of the Holy Spirit, the inspiration of the Holy Spirit, that we came up with the four Gospels that we have today, Matthew, Mark, Luke, and John. And that's what Holy Mother Church says are inspired words of text. And that's it.
2: Oh, you did a good job there, Father Ken.
3: Thanks.
2: Come back again for more Catholic Blitz.
4: Thanks so much for tuning in to hour number one. Hour number two of Catholic Connection on a Friday morning continue, of course, on EW Chan's Radio Extra. In addition to the news and the weather for you, we have our Two Cents segment, T's Two Cents. I'll be talking about the gospel for today, taking up our cross and following Jesus. Whoever tries to keep his life will lose it. Whoever laid down his life will gain it. And there's so much in this gospel. I love it. I'll explain. All right, we're also going to talk about the importance of high school chaplains for all athletics. And then my dear friend and a fellow Catholic radio host and a wonderful witness to the faith, the beautiful, lovely Peggy Stanton is going to be joining us. Our very own Father Mitch Pacwa wrote the foreword for this fantastic book. This is the best title in the world. So Peggy and Vanessa and I always have a girls' lunch, a Christmas lunch every year, and a summer lunch representing three generations of women in media because we all come from the secular media. And, of course, we catch up and talk about our projects. And I can remember last summer when Peggy told Vanessa and I about this book, we were like, oh, my gosh, this title is phenomenal. The United Saints of America. Listen to the subtitle. On Pilgrimage with Our Mother Mary from Sea to Shining Sea. You can get the book at the EWTN Religious Catalog, of course, and also from Merriam Press. It is just a beautiful book, and we will discuss, even endorsed by someone also very familiar to our EWTN viewers and listeners, Father Gerald Murray. There you go. We'll be right back. Thanks so much for tuning in. It's a Friday, as I like to say. Second hour coming up.

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1: 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Voters in Kansas weigh in on an unusual primary with major implications for the unborn. Plus, amid concerns over a surge in human trafficking, how one man is fighting modern-day slavery.
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7: Here's Father Paul Zogby, pastor of St. Margaret of Scotland Parish in Foley, Alabama, on The Sign of the Cross.
8: The Sign of the Cross is the shortest creed. It's saying we believe three things in one little action. It's not the Catholic handshake. It's not Catholic. 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We believe the Son of God became a man, and we believe the Son of God died on the cross for me. That's the shortest little creed, the shortest statement of faith that a Christian makes when he or she makes the Sign of the Cross.
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3: 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President Trump has signed a new executive order to restrict birthright citizenship and ban birth tourism. Speaking from the Oval Office on Thursday, Trump said the 14th Amendment applies to children of slaves, and that notion is long outdated.
4: Wealthy people are building businesses around birthright citizenship. That's not the way it's supposed to work. It's a disgrace. They're buying their way in.
3: The order restricts birthright citizenship involving children of foreign diplomatic staff, children of people classified as alien enemies, and children born in U.S. territories. Second order bans citizenship to children born of mothers who entered the U.S. for the sole purpose of having a child here. Both orders will likely be challenged after the Supreme Court already struck down Trump's attempt to end automatic birthright citizenship to children of non-citizens. A lawsuit has been

0: 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I'm Mark Mayfield.
1: Iraq's Catholic bishops are set to consider a government proposal aimed at encouraging Christians to return to the country. 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
2: That's right. 888-914-9149. Call that number. We'll get you on the air. Let's go to Matthew now in Long Beach. Hello, Matthew.
8: Buenos dias, Patrick.
2: Buenos dias, senor.
8: How's it going?
2: I am well, thank you. How may I be of service?
8: Good. My question was about companies that support abortion, in particular Apple, and looking on the market for a new laptop. And I'm just curious your thoughts on supporting companies like that. And of course, you know, there's always the option to shop elsewhere or buy third party. But as you know, Microsoft is also in that circle of companies that support, and they have almost the full field of computers. So in the spirit of, you know, not trying to be too scrupulous, you know, Jesus calls us to be live in the world, but not of the world.
2: Mm-hmm.
8: What would you say, you know, are some words that you might be able to share about that?
2: Yeah. What I would say is that the list of companies that support abortion, and this is just one example here, because there are other immoral activities that we could point to as well, but just let's look at this. The list is so long and so all-pervasive that it extends quite literally to everything or nearly everything in your life. So the batteries in your remote control for your television, the software on your computer, your bank, the credit cards in your wallet, the tennis shoes on your feet, the coffee that you drink, the groceries that you buy at, you know, depending on where you buy groceries, Kroger, Vons, wherever, investment companies, entertainment on your television. It's a very long list, the clothes on your back, etc. So the reason I offer this is not to say, well, there's really nothing you can do. But there is a dimension of that, that this is now so all-pervasive in terms of these companies that do in some way or another, sometimes overtly promote abortion through, let's say, funding Planned Parenthood as an example, is that if you want to be consistent, you'd have to go build a log cabin and live off the grid and make your own clothes and hunt animals for your meat. Because as soon as you set foot in a grocery store or put gas in your car or anything like that, suddenly now you have a point of contact with a company that is doing that. So just to understand the magnitude of the problem, I would say then the following, and that is that you as a consumer who don't want abortion and you don't intend that you would do anything to support abortion, nonetheless, you can't really get away from having points of contact with companies that do.

0: that, but your culpability is nil because you're so remote from the actual evil itself that unless you're like intentionally investing in companies and making a profit knowing that they're doing this kind of pro-abortion support work, then your participation is remote, not proximate. So in terms of personal culpability, you don't really have any in that regard. But on the other side of that same coin, if you, for example, were to say, I want to take a stand and not buy a computer that's got Microsoft on it or an Apple computer or whatever. I don't know what, you know, Linux, where they stand in any of this at all. But let's say you did your due diligence and you said, I'm going to buy a computer that doesn't contribute, from a company rather, that doesn't contribute to abortion. I think that's laudable. I think it'd be good if you could do that. But then you've got the problem of everything else in your life, as I was describing a moment ago. So my advice would be, do the best you can, boycott where it seems right to do so. But you're not obliged to boycott Apple or Microsoft in any moral sense. If you have to have a computer, you have to have an iPhone or you have to have an Android or something like that, you do the best you can. And one final thing, you're a citizen, I presume, of these United States. Don't forget, you participate in the evil of abortion, at least depending upon who's in office politically, because some of your tax dollars are squandered on things like Planned Parenthood. But it doesn't mean you leave the country. Doesn't mean you renounce your citizenship. You're kind of stuck in this reality. Like you said, we're in the world, but not of the world. Does that make sense? You see where I'm coming from on that?
1: Totally. Yeah, no, that makes a lot of sense. It's good to get, you know, some insight, and thank you for those words of wisdom.
0: Yeah, you're welcome. I wish that none of that were true, but it is, I'm afraid. Well, thank you, Matthew. I appreciate that. Let's go to Danielle now on the Palm Coast, or in Palm Coast, Florida. Good morning, Danielle. Is Palm Coast, I'm assuming that's Gulf Coast, is that right?
2: No, actually, it is Northeast.
0: Oh, okay.
2: Yep, in between Jacksonville and Daytona.
0: All right. Well, got it. Thank you.
2: So, yeah, a lot of confusion with Palm Beach. No, it's Palm Coast.
0: I got it.
2: So my question to you is, Patrick, and thank you for taking my call, is sure. This. My church doesn't offer consecrated wine. Mm-hmm. I've been to other churches in the diocese that still do. I'm going to guess that the priest, it's a personal preference. I know that this person is a little COVID-phobic, but I think we should be beyond that. And I was wondering, I've also been in a church out of the country that dips the host into the consecrated wine. Mm-hmm. And I was wondering, this sounds a little terrible, but killing, you know, the birds with one stone, two birds kind of a thing.
0: Yeah.
2: And what your thoughts are there, or how I could approach
0: the church. Sure. So that latter part that you're talking about is known as intinction, and that's where the priest will dip the consecrated host into the chalice of the precious blood and then give you communion on mm-hmm. the tongue. That's what you've seen, right? That's what you're talking about?
2: Yes.
0: That's permitted. Now, there may be in some diocese a bishop who says, I don't like that, I don't want that, and he may not permit it. But unless the bishop were to proactively forbid it, my understanding is that it's permitted. It's an accepted form of, although not common, but I understand it to be an accepted form, as the bishops mm-hmm. of the United States would specify in the general instruction of the Roman Missal. But let's talk about your parish. So here's where you and I might have a difference of opinion. Maybe not, but I wonder if we might. And that is, I think it is better that the parish not offer communion under both kinds. And I'll offer you my reasons why. And maybe you don't agree with me, but practically speaking, you'd still, even though we're not in COVID anymore, thank God, we still have the reality of the transmission of germs. It's just an inevitable mm-hmm. reality. And so that's one thing to consider. I certainly would not want to be the 100th person to take a sip from the chalice, even though this is the real presence of the Lord. It doesn't protect against germs, that kind of thing. So that's one practical reason. Another practical reason is spilling. And then a third practical reason is that having this army of extraordinary ministers of Holy Communion coming forward and getting ready and then receiving the chalices and then going out and then bringing it back, it greatly slows down the process of distributing Holy Communion, and unnecessarily so. So my thinking is, and my what I prefer, quite frankly, is the church's traditional way of distributing communion in the Latin Rite of the Church for the better part of 1,500 years, which is to receive the host only. And there's a third reason that I would bring up, and that is that it is it tends to reinforce a heretical notion in the minds of some people, not you necessarily, but some people, who think that unless I receive under both kinds, that I haven't received all of Jesus. And that's not true, because if you receive only a particle of the host, you received all of Jesus, body, blood, soul, and divinity. If you only had a sip of the precious blood, you would have received all of Jesus, body, blood, soul, and divinity. But because of the symbolism, which is beautiful and real and good, where you have a solid object, which is the host, that's, you know, analogous to food, which is solid, and mm-hmm. the liquid of the chalice, the precious blood, is analogous to blood. So there's a beautiful and real symbolism, to be sure. And when you receive under both kinds, the symbolism is certainly heightened, no question about it. But it's not necessary, and that's where some people get tripped up, and they think, oh my gosh, I'm not getting all of Jesus. And that, of course, is not true.
2: Right.
0: So I offer those considerations in defense of why the priests might not be offering that post-COVID.
2: Yeah, no, it's just I've been to other churches in our diocese, and they do both, and they have separate lines for each. So I was like, why is he not doing this?
0: Yeah.
2: And am I missing out? So that was what I was concerned about mostly.
0: Well, see, I'm glad to hear that. I really am, because that further validates what I'm thinking is often the case. I have an article for you, and I think you'll find it very helpful. I hope you will. It's called "You're Not Getting All of Jesus?" Question mark, and it is on this very topic, and it goes through a lot more detail. It's not a hugely detailed or long article, but it'll give you more detail to think about as you consider this. And Cyrus will post it on our social media. So if you're on Facebook, Danielle, just go to the Patrick Madrid Show Facebook page. You'll find it there. Or on, if you're on X or Twitter, you'll find it there, at P Madrid Show. And you can also get it by going to the show page. Anybody, just go to the show page, relevantradio.com/Patrick, click on the links article, and then go to articles. And you'll want to scroll down toward the bottom of the list, and you'll find it. It's "You're Not Getting All of Jesus." So I would recommend maybe spending a little time with that article for further thought.
2: Excellent. I really appreciate you taking my call.
0: Oh, you're most welcome. I hope you'll call again. Thank you, Danielle. Let's go to Joe now in Valley Forge, PA. Good morning, Joe.
3: Good morning, Patrick. Excuse me. Good morning, Patrick.
0: Yeah.
3: My question is, I basically just want to see your take on this. Okay. It has to do with Protestant opposition to intercessory prayer, you know, despite the fact that they pray for each other all the time. I was thinking the other day about it, and it occurred to me, you know, there's probably, I guess, I don't think many people would argue there's no closer relationship than God the Father and Jesus, but despite that, in the Garden of Gethsemane, the angel appears to Jesus to comfort him. So I'm just wondering what you think a Protestant would say to the fact that, you know, they always talk about speaking directly to God. So what possible reason could there be for a need to have an angel intercede between the two? I mean, I've never heard anyone say that. I'm not claiming credit for thinking of that, but I mean, do you think that that's an effective point?
0: I don't think so for this reason, because in the passage in the Garden of Gethsemane, the angel, there's nothing there indicating that the angel is interceding for Jesus to the Father. he was, as you said correctly, he was there to comfort Jesus. But Jesus, as you know, was praying directly to the Father. Father, if it be possible for this cup to pass from me, but not my will, but thine be done. So I would think that you were putting too much emphasis on the presence of the angel as if he were interceding with the Father for Jesus, but there's nothing there to indicate that he was. That'd be the first thing.
3: That's good.
0: Yeah.
3: That's a good point. Yeah, there's an, right. Okay.
0: Yeah.
3: Okay.
0: The other point, you alluded to it, is a really good, it's a very powerful point, and that is that all of our Protestant friends, and we have many of whom, many of them are listening right now, so shout out to all of our Protestant friends who are listening. Many of them, all of them, in fact, I think if you were to really push the point, would be totally happy if you asked them to pray for you. None of them would say, wait a minute, you don't need to ask me to pray for you. You can go directly to God. They wouldn't invoke 1 Timothy 2:5, for there's one mediator between God and man, the man Christ Jesus. We believe that, they believe that, but they recognize that if you ask them to pray for you, that's a good thing, and they're more than happy to do that, which is true. But it really is the same thing in kind when you ask Our Lady in heaven or the saints in heaven who see God face to face. You're going to brothers and sisters in the body of Christ asking them to pray for you. The difference is they're there in heaven now, and people in this life are still here in this life, but we're all members of the same body of Christ. So we're not separated by death. It's not like there's a separate body of Christ in heaven where they are, and then another body of Christ down here on earth where we are. It's all one body of Christ. So just as we have the freedom, and even I would say the obligation, to pray for each other in this life, we too can ask our brothers and sisters, the saints in heaven, to pray for us. It's the same thing in kind. And that's a very powerful breakthrough when people realize that, that the biblical teaching on intercessory prayer does extend to those who are in heaven as well.
3: Yeah, I think definitely agree. That's a great point. I guess, you know, I totally agree with, it hadn't occurred to me that there's no actual, I was kind of, maybe, it didn't occur to me that, yeah, the angel's not actually interceding for Jesus, but, and I'm not, and I totally agree with what you said, I'm not pressing the point, but do you think,
0: yeah,
3: what do you think off the top of your head a Protestant would say just about the presence of the angel there to begin with? I mean, is that, does it have any bearing on this topic, or what do you think?
0: Well, there, no. I don't think that a Protestant, you know, who knows the Bible, would say that there's anything significant about, you know, intercession, if that's what we're thinking about here. But I would say that there are passages in Scripture where we do see angels, and there is a dimension of intercession. So let's take a look at two passages. First, Revelation 5:8, and then you'll see a kind of a reiteration of this in Revelation 8, verses 3 and forward, where you see that we're now looking in heaven at the heavenly sanctuary, and the holy ones, the saints, are standing before the throne of the Lamb. And there's the golden altar in the heavenly sanctuary, and they're singing hymns of praise. And it says that they offer up the prayers of the holy ones on earth that rise. These are the prayers. They rise like billowing clouds of incense. I just paraphrased it for you. But in Revelation chapter 6, we see an example of the saints in heaven, in this case the martyrs, who are praying what you might call imprecatory prayers. They're praying against their persecutors, those who have killed them. So I would say Revelation 5:8 and Revelation 8, verses 3 through 4, show us a clear depiction of not only the holy ones, but also angels. And in the case of the angel offering this bowl of incense, which is the prayers of the holy ones, and this is a very striking example of angels being involved in that. So it's not angels that we see in Revelation 6, but, you know, by way of extension, we can see that the angels do have a role to play in that, in the heavenly sanctuary. Would you like an article that will give you all the whys and wherefores, give you all the biblical details on this?
3: That would be great.
0: Okay. So it's called Any Friend of God's is a Friend of Mine, and it's free, as are all the articles. Just go to the show page, relevantradio.com/Patrick, click on links, and then when you get to the article link, just click on that and scroll down, you'll find it. Any Friend of God's is a Friend of Mine. And what I do in this article is I lay out the biblical case for what you're talking about, for intercession by the saints in heaven, including the angels, for that matter. And then I also, in the article, anticipate all the standard Protestant objections. Oh, that's necromancy, or the saints can't hear those prayers, or you'd have to be omniscient to be able to hear all those. And I go through all of the standard arguments that are raised and biblically show how they don't really hold water. So I would check out that article, Joe. Have your Bible in one hand, have the article in the other.
3: That's perfect. I will do that.
0: Awesome. Well, thanks, Joe. I appreciate it. And as ever, Cyrus will post that as well on our social medias. So certainly the show page, relevantradio.com/Patrick. Check us out also on the Patrick Madrid Show Facebook page. You'll find the link to the article there, and on Twitter or X if you prefer. 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
0: I like the tunes today, Cyrus.
15: Yeah, I'm feeling it.
0: Yeah, I like it. All right, 888-914-9149. We'll go to Tim next in Fort Wayne, Indiana. Hi, Tim.
15: Hi, Patrick. Thanks for taking my call.
0: Yeah, so
15: I was just listening to your program, but I had to get out of my truck to pump gas and take it to the car store. So if you answered this question and I was off air, I apologize.
0: No problem.
15: But basically, I know that when we receive Holy Communion under just the form of the bread, we receive the whole Christ.
0: Yes.
15: So if that's the case, going back to the example of the gentleman who whose priest forgot to consecrate the wine and the chalice,
0: right,
15: wouldn't the validly consecrated host still contain the whole Christ?
0: Yes, it would. And you're right, I did talk about that very point, perhaps while you were pumping the gas.
15: I apologize.
0: No, don't apologize. You have to do what you have to do.
15: I didn't hear the answer. I mean, could you just...
0: Yeah.
15: Because if it is, then why isn't it a valid mass?
0: Right. Because I'll take a step back. When it comes to the validity of the consecration of the host and understanding it as a distinct moment of time, it's underneath, you might say, or part of, might be a better way to put it, the singular liturgical action that the priest engages in or performs at Mass in the Eucharistic prayer. But at that moment in time, that particular element of the gift, the hosts or hosts, are consecrated. And then a few moments later, when he says the words of consecration over the chalice, then the contents of the chalice are consecrated. So there are two distinct issues we should keep in mind here. The first one is the actual consecration of that particular element, which is the host in this case. That is distinct, and it is real. It really does happen. So in the case of the priest who forgot or omitted for some reason the consecration of the chalice of the wine, the first dimension is that the host was validly consecrated and the contents of the chalice were not. But the second issue is the Mass itself as a whole valid? And that's where the answer would be different. So the Mass would not be celebrated validly if both elements were not consecrated. Even if one of them was consecrated, if the other one wasn't, then the Mass as a whole would be invalid. In other words, the Church would say that Mass didn't complete properly. That Mass was not integral. It didn't include the necessary ingredients, or at least all of them. So we're talking about validity at two different levels and about two different things. But it wouldn't preclude the fact that the host itself would have been validly consecrated. It's a very unusual and, you know, really unfortunate kind of situation, but it has happened before.
15: Sure.
0: So, you know, we just have to deal with it when these things arise. Am I getting to the heart of your question, Tim?
15: Almost. I mean, I still have questions because if the host is validly consecrated and Christ's body and blood are present in that host,
0: right. Mm-hmm.
15: Then we're receiving the risen body of Christ, not the deceased body of Christ, because you can't have a body without blood. Then I understand where it wouldn't be licit, unless I don't understand the definition of what licit means.
0: Where it licit just means lawful.
15: Christ
0: means lawful.
15: Mm-hmm. Lawful, yes. So it wouldn't be, would it be illicit and invalid?
0: It would, okay, so again, we're talking about two separate issues here simultaneously. The laicity or the lawfulness of the consecration of the host is there, and the validity of the consecration is there. The fact that he omitted for some reason the consecration of the chalice is illicit, and it's also invalid because nothing happened, because he didn't consecrate the host. And then at the macro level, the Mass as a whole, it would be illicit for any priest, certainly knowingly, to forget to consecrate the chalice. But it also would make the Mass itself as the Mass an invalid Mass. And it's not a fault of the people. But that's what I'm saying,
15: no,
0: that it's important that we keep these two realities distinct from each other so that we understand that valid and invalid, valid in one case, invalid in the other.
15: Sure. So there's also two levels of validity of the validity of the entire Mass and the validity of the sacrament itself, what I'm hearing you say.
0: Yes, right. Yeah, okay. That's where it gets very tricky.
15: It's interesting because I know in the Byzantine Church, because I'm Byzantine, we don't believe that a consecration takes place at a particular point in time. That's just a Byzantine tradition. We're not saying that the Romans are wrong, but that we don't know exactly when the consecration takes place. So if in the Byzantine Church, if the priest were to forget to consecrate the chalice, I don't know if the situation would be the same, but maybe it would be. I just don't know.
0: I understand. Yeah, my wife and I had the privilege of spending 3 years as parishioners at a Ruthenian Byzantine parish, and it was beautiful. Mm-hmm. So this is not so much a difference in terms of what the Byzantines would say about this. We might use different terminology, that's true. But it's just one of those situations where when the wine is not consecrated, you have a defective Mass. The host is validly consecrated. Okay. Well, fair enough. Glad I could be of service. Thank you for that. Let's go to Christine now in Worcester, Mass. Good morning, Christine.
16: Good morning. My question is, I have a group of friends that they're used to be Catholics and they not aren't now, but they say to me they don't believe in the rules the church has. There's no rules in the Bible.
0: Mm.
16: And really? How do you respond to that? Yeah, I mean, I just don't know what to say. I'm always stumped.
0: Yeah, you could ask her, what does she think about the 613 rules in the mitzvah that Moses laid down in Deuteronomy and Leviticus? 613 rules, as a matter of fact.
16: Okay, so that's...
0: You could ask her about that. And she may say, well, that's just Old Testament. You know, that's an Old Testament thing. Then you could say, all right, well, what about the rules that the church gives in Acts chapter 15, where after the Council of Jerusalem, I talked a little bit about this yesterday. Where,
16: oh, I'm sorry.
0: No, don't be sorry. I'm just saying, okay. I talked about it yesterday, yeah. where St. Peter had gotten this revelation from the Lord that there were no longer any kosher food laws binding Christians. They didn't have to be circumcised in order to mm-hmm. be Christian, etc. So in Acts chapter 15, they have the Council of Jerusalem where this is decided upon. And then they send everybody out to tell everybody, and they give them rules. So okay. It says in Acts chapter 15, I'll read from verse 27, "We have therefore sent Judas and Silas, who themselves will tell you the same things by word of mouth. For it seemed good to the Holy Spirit and to us to lay upon you no greater burden than these necessary things," in other words, rules. "That you abstain from what has been sacrificed to idols, and from blood, and from what is strangled, and from unchastity. If you keep yourselves from these, you will do well. Farewell." Now, this is just an example. There are other examples, like the rules that St. Paul gives in 1 Corinthians chapter 11, beginning in verse 22, where he says, one rule is, don't receive Holy Communion, don't receive the Eucharist, if you are not worthy, because you'll be eating... Or by eating and drinking, you will be guilty of the body and the blood of the Lord. And the second rule is, don't receive without recognizing or discerning the body, because you'll eat and drink judgment or damnation on yourself. There are two more rules.
16: Now, what did you say that was in?
0: That's 1 Corinthians 11. And you could begin reading for context in verse 22.
16: Okay. I appreciate that, because sure. I think they're referring more to, like, you have to go to church on Sunday and you tell, you go to confession, all the things that they used to believe in, but they've had hard lives, and since then, this is what they throw back at me, why they don't come to the Catholic Church anymore.
0: Yeah, well, they're just lazy, aren't they? Because they're, that's really what that is because they want to do it their way. And it's one of those things where it's easy to say, well, that's just a bunch of man-made rules. Everything, any kind of rule that we have in this life, up to and including the most important of all rules, are man-made. Now, they can derive from what God has revealed.
16: Mm-hmm.
0: But, you know, if you say, well, when you get in your car, do you wear a seatbelt? Yeah, well, that's just a man-made rule. Do you drive the speed limit? Well, I tried to. Well, that's just a man-made rule. Do you have insurance on your car? Yeah, well, that's a man-made rule. I mean, everything involves man-made rules. And for the most part, not always, these rules are important so that we can thrive and not kill each other.
16: Yeah.
0: We all have rules. Our families have rules. In your own family, you have rules.
16: Yeah.
0: There's certain things that are accepted and certain things that are required. So that's why I say, and I don't mean it necessarily to be flippant, although I can be a bit flippant, they're just lazy. They just want to have their, you know, their low-functioning, quasi-Catholic, quasi-Jesus life, but they don't want to live for Jesus. They don't want to, like, exert themselves. Because, that's just a rule. I don't have to do that.
16: Well, I'm trying so hard to bring them back to receive the Eucharist and, you know, come back to the Catholic Church. But when they throw that at me, I didn't know what to say. But this gives me good things to say.
0: I'm glad. Yeah, and just, you know, be pleasant and be loving. And one nice thing, I hope this gives you a sense of liberation, Christine, is you don't have to close the sale. You don't have to be the one that brings them back.
16: Yeah, that's true.
0: Do your best.
16: You know, you're so excited. You want them.
0: Oh, yeah.
16: You can't. You just can't always do it. You're right.
0: Yeah.
16: Now, do you think that book you always say, Why Be Catholic, that would be good to recommend to people like this or no?
0: Well, I'm biased because that's my book. But I am biased. I think it is a good way to get somebody's attention. It's a way to help them look at the church in a way that maybe they've never looked at it before. So if you were to give them that, I would think it would be, you know, it would be helpful. But even if it's not a book, if you could get them to just to listen to Relevant Radio a little bit, that could be a big help.
16: Yeah, that's true. That's true, too. That's true. Okay, thank you so much. I really appreciate it.
0: You got it, Christine. Thank you. Let's go to Kim now in Ohio. Good morning, Kim.
17: Good morning, Patrick. My son passed away about a month ago, unexpectedly.
0: I'm so sorry.
17: And thank you. When the priest came to our house, he said that God was mourning with us and that God did not know Curtis was going to die. I always thought God was all-knowing, and I think I'd feel better in my heart if I was to believe, you know, God chose Curtis. But he had said, you know, God did not know Curtis was going to pass. He had a whole plan for his life. I guess I have a hard time understanding that or what he meant by that.
0: I'm sorry that he said that to you, Kim. My condolences. It must be very painful. May your son rest in peace. No, I mean, who knows what the priest intended to say. And sometimes, you know, we say, this happens to me too, and you want to say something, it doesn't come out quite right, or it doesn't have the right, you know, it doesn't say exactly what you want to say. So perhaps it was something like that. But strictly speaking, that's not true. God knows everything that can be known. There's nothing that can be known that God doesn't know, including when our lives will end. God knows that from all eternity. So, so you can rest assured knowing that God was not caught by surprise or anything like that. Now, there is a nuance here. This doesn't mean that God caused your son to die. That's important to remember that. God permits things that are painful and tragic even to happen as part of the problem of evil. And so the sadness that you're feeling is real and for a good reason, because you love your son. Know, of course, that you will see him again in your prayers for him. You know, God will have mercy on his soul, that your goal is to see him again in heaven. But God permits these things to happen, as it says in Romans 8:28. All things work together for the good for those who love God, even those tragedies. But God knows, this is his providence at work. In other words, his plan for our happiness and salvation sometimes leads us through painful, anguished moments like the ones that you're in right now. But I don't know what the priest wanted to say or what he meant to say, but it, on the face of it, it's certainly not true to say that God didn't know.
17: Okay, that's what I was struggling with, because I thought God is all-knowing. Yes. You know, in my mama's heart, raising him, I would hope God would choose him because he was such a good soul.
0: Yes, indeed. And that's where your prayers as his mother are so powerful. That God gave your son to you as his mother. You're the only woman in the whole world that has that standing for that child of yours. And you have special graces you can call down on your son from God. So your tears will not be wasted and your prayers will certainly not be wasted.
17: Okay. Do you believe in signs? Do you believe
0: I
17: in
0: do. My
17: getting? Because we haven't had very many and I just want them so bad, but I'm not getting them.
0: I will tell you a quick story. And the people whose story this is, it's not my story, but the people whose story this is might even be listening right now because I know that they listen to Relevant Radio. And it's a story, it's a chapter in a book called Surprised by Life. And I would recommend, if you have any interest, to read that story. But I'll give you a quick recap here, okay? The recap is that their daughter, lovely, beautiful young woman, she was killed in a tragic car accident in the prime of her life. And she had just left, you know, the house, and they, you know, expected to see her again. And next thing you know, they find out that she has passed away. And the sign that they saw was that there was a I wouldn't call it an inside joke. I don't mean like a joke, but there was this sign of a yellow butterfly that was part of their daughter's life. You know, yellow butterflies, for some reason, was the, or maybe it wasn't yellow. I forget the specifics, but it was the butterfly. Well, what happened was, in the aftermath, and they personally told me this story. I was visiting at their home one day. And what happened was they began to see this sign of a butterfly in all kinds of very improbable situations. Like, that can't be a coincidence. That's got to be a sign. And so what they were praying for, as I understood their story, was a sign that their daughter was saved, that she was happy in heaven. Not that they doubted it. I don't think they ever doubted that. But they wanted some comfort. And they were very comforted by this. So perhaps that might be a story that would be helpful to you.
17: Yes. And you know, this is a sign right here because my daughter just got married 2 weeks ago. So it's been an up and down emotional month.
0: Yeah. So the chapter here, just to give you something to look for, it's called Little Miracles Leading from Death to Life. And the lady who wrote it, her mother, is Doreen Campbell. And it's a very powerful story. Very powerful.
17: Okay. To get back to my daughter's wedding, when we were taking pictures of the family, a beautiful yellow butterfly almost sat on her hands, my daughter's hands. And my son always loved his wife in yellow. So we were taking that as a sign. And, you know, you just mentioned a yellow butterfly. I don't know.
0: Interesting.
17: Love that.
0: Yeah. Well, who knows? Maybe that is God's way of offering a little ray of comfort, Kim.
17: Yeah, maybe. And I believe he's happy. And I've been praying to St. Faustina and saying the divine mercy every day for him.
0: That's good. Yeah. May he rest in peace. We'll pray. And of course, you know, that you believe you will see him and see the goodness of the Lord in the land of the living, where all our tears will be wiped away, Jesus says. And there'll be no mourning, no sorrow, only joy when we are reunited. Hang in there, Kim.
18: Abolishing abortion is the most important human rights cause of our time. 1 million of our unborn brothers and sisters are killed every year by abortion.
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20: This is Archbishop Paul Coakley of the Archdiocese of Oklahoma City. 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

0: Pretty good. I remember when that song came out. Anyway, I'm just thinking about the video.
1: Oh.
0: 888-914-9149. That was produced by Jeff Lynn, by the way. FYI. Let's go to Ed in Monrovia. Hello, Ed.
2: Hey, good morning, Patrick. This is Ed. Yeah. Can you hear me?
0: Yeah, I can. Welcome.
2: All right. Yeah, a little short time ago, you mentioned someone was asking about rules in the New Testament, and you mentioned the not going to communion without being properly prepared. Mm-hmm. And it reminded me of the day a few years ago, I think it was maybe during the tail end of COVID, where you told the story of that mass that you attended where the priest had to deliver the unfortunate news in his homily that most of the people at mass today were probably on the road to hell.
0: Yeah,
2: that was a huge wake-up call for me, because I realized when you told that story that that's where I was too, on the road to hell. And so that was a big turnaround for me. And since then, I've been making regular use of confession and you know, making sure I attend mass regularly. And when not properly prepared, I don't go to communion. So anyway, I thought maybe, I don't know how often or when the last time was you told the story, but maybe you'd like to retell it again today.
0: Yeah, I can. I mean, I've got a frog in my throat. Sorry. I'll tell the story. Yeah, I'd be happy to. And I remember when I wrote this story as an article, and it's called What This Priest Said Next Left the Congregation Stunned. And that's in the Substack. So if you go there for my Substack, you'll find it with all the other articles. It's free. And I remember, somewhat to my surprise, but when I posted that article a few months ago, there was some pushback. And, you know, some people, they didn't like it. They didn't like the story I'm about to tell, that you know. And, you know, people said, well, that, you know, that's the wrong way to do it. And it just drives people away. And nobody would be converted by a priest saying what I'll tell you about what he said. And my response was, well, that's exactly the opposite. I mean, the story that I'm going to tell involves somebody who did have that experience. You've had that experience, even just hearing it third hand. So I'm really glad you called, because it's just extra reinforcement. Here's the story that Ed is talking about. So I was speaking at a parish in California. I won't say where. And it was a large, big parish, known, let's just say, back in the day, for being kind of left-wing. You know, pushing for, I don't know, like super big on peace and justice, and not so big on other things like traditional teaching of the church. Kind of a push for women in the priesthood and other things like that. And this is going back years. So I was surprised when I got this invitation to go speak there at an all-day conference. And what I discovered was it was the organizers of the conference who had rented this church. And the parish didn't know I existed and probably would never have had me come in and speak if they did know. But because it was a third-party organization that had rented the use of the church, that's why I was invited. So got there, and there was a priest there whom I had never met before. And the setup was, he spoke in the morning for a session, and then there'd be a little break, and then I would speak, and then he would speak, and then I would speak, and then there's lunch, and then the same thing in the afternoon. Well, the problem was that he was a very, very, very, very effective speaker, and I don't know if I'd say fire and brimstone, but he was like really energetic. He's a really good speaker. So I always felt weird, you know, each time I would have to get up after he just finished. And, you know, but that was my job, as I'd give the next talk. So at the end of the conference, it's, you know, getting close to 5 o'clock and everybody is leaving. And as the parking lot empties out, it was roughly 1,000 people or so that were there. As the parking lot more or less empties out and all those people left to go home, well, shortly after that, all the people from the parish, the parishioners, start arriving for the 5 p.m. vigil mass. And because I had to be on a plane the next day, I was going to that mass, as I typically would do. I would go to mass on Saturday evening and then catch my flight home the following day. So I was at that mass, and it was so crowded because it was a big parish that I was seated in a chair with my back against the back wall of the church. And it was one of those churches that has a kind of sloping, the floor sloped down toward the bottom where the sanctuary is, kind of like an amphitheater style church. And there must have been 1,200 people, maybe more, 1,500 people. It was a big church, a lot of people. I'm sitting in the back. I have a commanding view of the entire place because of where I'm seated. And the priest who had spoken at the conference, I guess as part of having him there, was the agreement that he would fill in and take one of the masses to help the priest of the parish out. He was the one celebrating the mass. And these people had no idea who he was, because virtually none of the people, as far as I could tell, from the parish were at the conference. So I'm thinking, this will be interesting. You probably haven't heard somebody like this before. But everything went pretty pro forma. It was pretty low key. He celebrated Mass. And then he was in the first part of Mass. And then when it came time for the readings and the gospel, he preached the gospel. He proclaimed the gospel. And in this case, it fell on the reading of John chapter 6 and the Bread of Life discourse. So he starts to preach his homily, and he's very low-key, very different from what he was like during the day. And it was almost like it was like real warm and fuzzy. And he was talking about Jesus loves you, and the Eucharist is food for the journey, and all real warm and fuzzy, very pleasant, true, obviously, but kind of warm and fuzzy and pleasant. And I remember thinking it was like he was anesthetizing them. But I wasn't prepared, nobody was, for what happened next. So after he gets through with all the Jesus is your friend and the whole Eucharist is food for the journey and all that, then he says, in this life there are only two kinds of people, winners and losers. Now at that point, everybody woke up and sat up and like, what? Did I just hear that? He says, in this life there are only two kinds of people, winners and losers. He says, winners go to heaven and losers go to hell. And then after a pause, he said, and unfortunately, many of you here tonight are probably losers. Can you imagine? These people had never heard anything like that. I had never heard anything like that, except maybe during the conference. This was incredibly bold. Nobody said anything. And then he said, the reason I say that, everybody, is because you're all, you know, Catholic folk, you're here at Mass, that's great, I'm glad you're here, but most of you don't go to confession, and many of you, if not most of you, are falling into serious sins. And he named a bunch of them: pornography, masturbation, drunkenness, gossip, slander, theft, cheating. You know, he just kind of named this like 8 or 10 common sins: cheating on your taxes, contraception, abortion, you got married and you got remarried civilly. So these people were like frozen solid as this priest gives, you know, in 30 seconds, he kind of gives this list. And he says, this is why I say this, not because I don't love you, but because I do love you, and I'm concerned about people who are fooling themselves and they're committing these serious sins. And then they come to Mass and they receive communion and they never go to confession. And they don't realize that they're committing the additional sin of sacrilege on top of everything else. You could have heard a pin drop. And at communion, I couldn't help but look around. And it kind of seemed to me like not everybody got up to go to communion. I don't know. Well, long story short, what happened was I was so blown away by this. I thought maybe I would be present at the martyrdom of this priest, that they would rise up and just kill him. But nobody said anything. It was the most amazing thing. About a month or so goes by, and I'm speaking in Reno at a Catholic professionals organization event. And I thought during the talk, that would be a great talk, a great story to tell. But then I thought, well, I could never say that to these people. But then I thought, well, I could say that the priest said that. So that's what I did. I told the story just as I told it to you. And after it was all over, I'm back at the book table getting things, you know, getting ready to head out. This lady comes over to me. and she has tears in her eyes, and she said, that talk you gave, it just really made me realize I want to be more serious about God and my faith, and, you know, what do you recommend? And I didn't know what she meant, like, are you interested in the Eucharist or the Bible? She said, no, she said, that story you told about the priest, she said, when he was describing all this, she said, he was describing me. And I realized, as you were telling me this, that I am on my way to hell, because I go to Mass on Sunday, I commit a bunch of those sins, but I haven't gone to confession in years. What do you recommend? So I pointed to the back of the church, back of the building, and I said, see some priests over there. Go ask them to hear your confession. And she did. And when we come back, I'll tell you the rest of the story right after this. Stand by.

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3: 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The FCC has voted to eliminate a decades-old rule limiting how many households a single broadcaster can reach nationwide. Mark Mayfield explains.
4: The previous cap restricted broadcasters from reaching more than 39% of the national television audience. But the FCC says the change will help TV networks compete with major digital platforms. Supporters say the move will strengthen local broadcasters, while critics warn it could lead to more media consolidation and fewer independent voices. I'm Mark Mayfield.
3: The White House has launched a new webpage detailing the crackdown on fraud. The fraud ledger highlights the success of the task force to eliminate fraud. According to whitehouse.gov/fraud, the most fraud uncovered was in the Small Business Administration with $122.9 billion, followed by Health and Human Services at $96.2 million in uncovered fraud. And the Department of Labor came in next at $7 billion. Since January of 2025, the task force led by Vice President J.D. Vance has uncovered $229.9 billion in government fraud. The task force has stopped $56.4 billion in annual fraud and enforced $55.5 billion in fraud through indictments and settlements. Florida's Catholic bishops are urging Senators Rick Scott and Ashley Moody to support legislation

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5: Okay, welcome back. 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So Ed Monrovia, thank you for bringing that up to my attention. 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
6: Yeah, that's definitely the one.
5: 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It's called What This Priest Said Next Left the Congregation Stunned. So if you ever wanted to share that with anybody or just read it for yourself, I found it to be a very powerful incident in my own life, and that's what I wanted to just key in on before we have to wrap it up, and that is that you yourself are living proof that this kind of direct talk is sometimes necessary, and it does reach people, doesn't it? It does get through when many times nothing else seems to get through, like in your case, right?
6: Yeah, that's right. I mean, we have to be ready, and that was the point where I was ready, and so I got it, and I hope today in the retelling that other people listening maybe have a change similar to mine.
5: Yeah. Let me ask you this. When you first heard the story, what was your initial reaction? Was it irritation, or was it immediate, like, uh-oh, that's me? Or did you feel resistant to it at first, maybe?
6: I didn't feel resistant, but at that point, it had been a number of years since I had been to confession, and I was kind of just, you know, running on autopilot in a way. So it was, I had been looking at you know, ways that I should be working to become a better Christian, but I hadn't dug down deep enough to think about those particular facets in my life that I, you know, where I was not doing what I ought to be. And so that was a trigger. It was a trigger for me at that moment, just because it all lined up in time, right?
5: Awesome.
6: And so it's a plus one in your column, right? For I wanted to, at that time for me.
5: Yeah. Well, thank you for that. I mean, I was just a bystander. I just happened to be there and see it happen. I'd never seen anything like that before. So in the times over the years when I've retold that story, including at that time at the Catholic professional event that I was at, and that lady's reaction was profound. I mean, she had tears in her eyes, and she said, I realized that he was talking about me. And I don't want to go to hell, she said. I want to go to heaven. I want to be with God. What do you recommend? And I mentioned it at the very end of the, just before the break, there were some priests who had attended this event. Several of them were standing sort of in the back of the room. And I said, I recommend you go ask one of those priests to, you know, step into a side hallway or something and ask him to hear your confession rather than wait, because, you know, maybe the ardor would wear off if she waited. And she did. She went straight back there, and then I saw one of the priests walk with her off into, you know, some side area where they had a little privacy. And so I can only imagine how God worked in her life that day. It was powerful.
6: Yeah, awesome.
5: Well, thank you.
6: Do you have a moment for a follow-up?
5: Let's do it. Let's do it.
6: Okay. So recently,

0: lay at confession, the priest gave me some advice, which I've been mulling over. He said, I recommend you come to confession every week. And if you commit a mortal sin, come twice that week. Mm-hmm. And for me, I'm used to going to confession as needed when I have a mortal sin. Mm-hmm. But I'm not used to going to confession when I don't have a mortal sin. And I don't want to become one of these people who I end up thinking, what is going on in there for so long? Mm-hmm. So I'm trying to figure out what's my next step in coming up with the examination of conscience for things that are not mortal that will allow me to go to confession, make use of the sacrament, but not waste other people's time.
1: Yeah, well, there's two good points. I do have a few thoughts. So it is considerate when you're in confession to be expeditious, number and kind. Blessed be Father, for I have sinned. It has been 1 month since my last confession. I'm married and I have children. So you kind of give a little background. These are my sins. And then you do number and kind. Now, if there are no serious sins, you say that. You know, I'm unaware of any serious sins. If there is a serious sin or more than one, you just say, I have these serious sins. Here's what happened. Here's how many times it happened. Now, if there are no mortal sins to confess, and that's, of course, the goal. You want to get to that point where you're really never confessing any mortal sins. It's still good and important to go to confession for the graces that you receive and the strength that you receive in the sacrament. And you could just simply say, I want to confess my regular daily faults or my venial sins that include, and then you give the examples, pride, gluttony, whatever it may be, unchastity, whatever. And here we're talking about venial sins. And it can be very quick. You could say the whole thing in, 45 seconds, maybe less, maybe a minute. But then the priest will say, okay, I understand, and maybe give you a word of advice or encouragement. You say your act of contrition. He absolves you, and then you're done. You can be finished with the sacrament in a matter of a few minutes. And I understand exactly what you're talking about. From time to time, there are people who go in, and there might be a line of 15 people or 10 people or 5 people or maybe just one person, and that's you. And you don't get to go to confession that day because the person is in there for 15, 20 minutes, and it's just this endless thing. And, you don't know what's going on, and maybe that person's, really coming back from a lot of sin. Praise God. But for those of us who go to the sacrament of confession, it's always good to be attentive to the fact that there are other people waiting. So my advice would be, don't look for spiritual direction. Don't look for, elaborate counsel in that setting. If there's nobody else in line, maybe you could do that. But if we're considerate and look out for each other, then other people can get a chance to go to confession. But as far as you yourself are concerned, definitely keep going to confession, even if you have no mortal sins. And just be, here are my venial sins. I'm working on these. And then it'll be a strengthening for you, Ed. Thank you for that. Appreciate it. One verse from the article, by the way, I'd like to mention, because some people object and they say, priests shouldn't do that. They shouldn't say things like that to people. Who are they to say that? Well, they're priests, for one thing. But St. Paul talks about this a little bit in 1 Timothy 5, verse 20. Listen to this. He says, as for those who persist in sin, and by the way, he's speaking to young Timothy, who's a bishop, a priest, and he is in charge of a congregation. And St. Paul is telling him a number of different things that he should do, and this is one of them, 1 Timothy 5:20. As for those who persist in sin, rebuke them in the presence of all, so that the rest may stand in fear. I mean, that's a very hard-edged teaching, but it's valid, and sometimes it's urgently necessary. Nobody likes to hear that. I don't want to be on the receiving end of that. And few people feel comfortable doing that. But there is a time and place when it's necessary for the bishop, for the priest, to say, look, everybody, if you're using contraception, if you're doing this, if you're doing that, fill in the blank, you have to know this is a serious sin. You need to stop and reform your life and come back to Jesus. Sometimes people need to get it right between the eyes directly, or it will never sink in. So food for thought. 888-914-9149. How about Matthew now in Kentucky? Good morning, Matthew.
2: Good morning, Patrick. How are you doing?
1: I'm well, thank you.
2: So I'm just calling because I have a friend, right? Me and my wife, she's getting, my friend is going to be getting married civilly outside the church, and she's Catholic. And we tried to explain to her that, you know, we unfortunately cannot attend something like that. And for some reason, she is just not grasping it. She's not understanding why. She throws out the thing of, you know, well, y'all have attended a wedding where it was two people that weren't Catholic. How come you can't come to mine?
1: Because you're Catholic. The simple answer is because as a Catholic, you have an obligation to get married in the church. And if you won't, then that means that your marriage will be invalid. That's why. I mean, it really isn't complicated.
2: I tried to explain that to her, but she's just not getting it for some reason. I guess she's been stubborn.
1: Yeah, who knows? Well, I mean, you could always go to the show page, relevantradio.com/Patrick, and underneath the Powerful Moments heading, you'll find a segment where I talk about this at some length. You could text her the link to that and let me do the heavy lifting for you and just say, hey, this guy explains it in a way that you might find helpful. That could be helpful.
2: All right, that sounds good. Yeah, that could be helpful. Now if I have a side question as well, if you have a little extra time.
1: Yeah.
2: So I just received this study Bible. It's from Ignatius Press. It's a study Bible from them.
1: Yeah.
2: And then once I received it, I was still doing some, you know, just some scrolling on things. And then I found another, it's a commentary of the Dewey Rains by Reverend Haydock.
1: You sent me an email, I think, didn't you?
2: I did. Yeah.
1: I was going to read it this morning.
2: I was curious, which one do you think is more rich and, like, teaching-wise when it comes to commentary?
1: I wouldn't pit one against the other. I think both are excellent. Both are worthy of your time and attention. So since you already have the Ignatius Bible, you've already got that commentary under the general editorship of Scott Hahn. The Haydock Bible commentary is excellent. It's older. So I would say make use of both. What form do you have the Haydock in, or do you not have it yet? Because it's available for free online if you want.
2: Yeah, I don't have it yet. I was looking around to get it, and the one I was going to get, it was the Dewey Rains.
1: Yeah, I can show you a shortcut. So if you have a smartphone, I would recommend an app called iPieta, P-I-E-T-A. You know the Pieta statue from Michelangelo in the Vatican, Our Lady holding the body of the crucified Jesus. You've seen that, right?
2: I'm not.
1: Oh, look it up. P-I-E-T-A. Pieta is how it's pronounced. And this is an app for your phone. As I understand it, it's free. I don't know that there's any cost to this whatsoever. But it has a mountain of wonderful content. The Summa Theologiae, the Church Fathers, an immense amount of content. Bible versions, the Douay Rheims and others. And it has the entire Haydock Bible commentary complete. And if you were to put this app on your phone, now, by the way, I have no connection to the app. I don't know the people. They don't know me. I derive no benefit whatsoever from recommending this. But I would say if you want free, go to the App Store and get the iPieta app. And then at the bottom, you will see that there are different symbols. There's a cross. That's where you want to get. That's where all the prayers are, the litanies and things like that. Then under scripture, you'll see an alpha and omega on a scripture. Then you go there, you get all of the Bible. And then under V for Veritas, that's where you have Butler's Lives of the Saints. You got the catechisms, you got the Summa Theologiae, and you also have the Haydock commentary, among many other things. So you can have that for free and then use both, in other words.
2: Yeah, that's awesome. I did not know that. That's pretty sweet right there.
1: Yeah, I think so too. I've had this app on my phone for ages. I like it.
2: Sweet. Well, that's all I had for you this morning. I really appreciate your time.
1: You got it, Matthew. Thank you. 888-914-9149. And if somebody finds out that there is a cost to it, please let me know. But last I checked, anyway, it wasn't. Or it was free, in other words. Here is, actually, this is a variation on a theme. This is from Anonymous, who says, I heard you talking the other day about training your eyes. Could you please explain this concept again? And funny, I had another email from a different person on the same topic, so I'd be happy to do that. It's a technique called custody of the eyes, and it's a way of training your will so that, and I used the example earlier, a couple days ago anyway, you're a guy, you're out and about, you're walking around, and some beautiful woman passes in front of you. What are you going to do? Well, the natural thing to do would be to ogle, to look at, and, you know, obviously you can proceed into the territory of sin if the, you know, the video starts up in your mind kind of thing, which you don't want to do, because Jesus said, if you look at a woman with lust in your heart, you've already committed adultery with her. It's easy to do. Easy to do. And it's a common area where most people, most of us, let's just say, have some work to do. So that's where this technique comes in. It's called custody of the eyes. It's very simple. You train yourself not to look at things that are innocuous. I use the example of a school bus or a building or something that you're, you know, you're driving along and something comes into your field of view. You just say, I'm not going to look at that. Not that there's anything wrong with that. There's nothing wrong with looking at the school bus. But if you begin to tense up your will time after time after time and you say, I'm not going to look at that, then when some real temptation were to arise, you're going to be in a much better position to say, I'm not going to look. Because right now, it's not really a good idea for me because that video machine will start up in my head, and I don't want to do that. So that's what it's all about. It's called custody of the eyes. And when you have custody of your eyes, then you're a lot safer than if you allow anything and everything to come into your mind, because when it gets into your mind, it will stay there. Images, ideas, etc., in your imagination, many of which are good, some of which are not good. So, word of the wise. We'll take a break, and we'll be back with more. The number again, 888-914-9149. That's my number. Call that number. And if you want to send me an email, it's patrick@relevantradio.com.
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11: 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That's 888-914-9149. Hey.
1: That's a young fellow by the name of Paul McCartney right there. Just thought you might want to know that, Cyrus.
12: Oh, look him up.
1: Yeah, he's got some good stuff. Check it out.
12: That's all right.
1: 888-914-9149. We'll go next to Yvonne in Davenport. Good morning, Yvonne.
13: Good morning, Patrick. How are you?
1: Hi, I'm well, thank you.
13: Well, good. So I have a question. I just got done reading the Nostra Aetate. Is that how you pronounce it?
1: Yeah, exactly.
13: Okay, so, yeah, so I'm wondering, I'm trying to reconcile, I guess, all of the religions of the world to our faith, okay? So we believe Christ is our holy redeemer. He's our Godhead. He is one of the Holy Trinity, the ultimate power. Yes. And it's hard for me to reconcile that we should, I guess, be in, I'm not going to say communion, but that we should acknowledge all of these other religions like Buddhism, the God of Islam, it also talked about, you know, the God of Abraham. Well, and that's in regards to the Jewish religion. Well, how can we be, I guess, in not, I don't know another word to use besides communion, in communion with, for lack of a better word, in communion with all of these other religions when especially they, you don't follow Christ. You don't hold Christ to the same standard that we do. So I'm just like, I'm really confused, especially after I just read it because a woman and I are kind of going back and forth on Instagram, and she said, you know, you don't know much about this, and she was using it as a resource. So I said, let me read it. I read it, and now I'm just confused by it because the church says that we should, I guess, not hold all of these religions in a bad light because, I guess, they ultimately have God as their light in everything. If you could help me out with that.
1: Yeah, is the lady you're talking to an adherent of the SSPX by chance?
13: I don't know.
1: Is she actually traditional Catholic, like Latin Mass Catholic?
13: I think, I wouldn't say Latin Mass Catholic, no.
1: Okay, that's unusual then. Because the average Catholic doesn't even know this document exists. They might have heard the term Nostra Aetate, which refers to in our times. But usually this is not an issue unless there's some ideological conflict in view. And this is one of those Vatican II documents that adherents of the SSPX like to pick fights over. They like to, you know, argue about this issue. And that's why I wondered.
13: So I'm a Roman Catholic. I know you don't like the term.
1: Well, I mean, it's enough to just say Catholic. That's sufficient.
13: Vatican II. Yes, of course. Mm-hmm. Of course. Yeah. So, and I'm raising my children in the Catholic way. We homeschool. We have catechism at home. And I'm just trying to, I don't know, show them the true facts, the true reality mm-hmm. of the world that we're living in instead of what we're kind of like hidden to. So I just, how do you suggest that I move forward when it comes to dealing with this issue?
1: Yeah, I'd be happy to explain it to you. You know, it is somewhat of a big topic, so I'm going to necessarily truncate my comments because we could talk endlessly about it. But I would say, number one, if you read the document itself, Nostra Aetate, you will see that it emphasizes the importance of Jesus, the truth of Jesus, the truth of the Catholic Church. You see this emphasized maybe more pointedly in Lumen Gentium, which is one of the other documents of the Second Vatican Council. But the fundamental point that you've alluded to is that here the Church is saying there is some truth in false religions, at least insofar as they assert that there is a God. That's true. There is a God, and we can at least try to find some common ground with people who believe that God exists. Doesn't mean that we're endorsing their other beliefs, doesn't mean that we agree with any of them or that we will accommodate them. No, because the one thing that this document doesn't do, although there are some people who try to say that it does do this, is to promote religious indifferentism, this idea that all religions are basically true, many roads up the mountain, it really doesn't matter, you could be Catholic, you could be whatever. And the Church not only perennially says this, but in Nostra Aetate it says this. It says, you know, that the Church is not rejecting something that's true in this religion, even if the things that it purports to say are not true. So it's not embracing these religions. We're not in communion with them. There would be no way to actually be in communion with them. Ecumenical, from the Greek term, has to do with communion, like a household, a family kind of communion. But we don't have communion with Jews or Muslims or Hindus or, you know, atheists or whoever. We're calling them to communion, and that's what the Church is trying to do in this document, is to set forth where do we have some common ground, where can we work to try to help people understand, you know, if you believe that you adore the one true God, great, let us tell you more about him. That he's triune, that his son Jesus died on the cross for our salvation, etc. It promotes dialogue. It does not in any way promote compromise. So as you read through the document, it's trying to approach this topic of, well, how do we deal with this big wide world filled with all these different false religions, to greater or lesser degrees of being false? How do we deal with that, and how do we fulfill the mandate that the Lord gives us, which is to go out into the whole world and make disciples of all nations? Because a lot of these nations out there don't know Jesus, but they do have a concept of God, or they do have a concept that we have a duty, a religious duty to God, etc. So we can build on that. So that's what I would say. I mentioned that I'd have to give you a truncated explanation here. I would say, okay, if you read this document in continuity with what the Church has always taught, what the Bible teaches on this issue, it's mm-hmm. totally fine, totally innocuous, harmless, I guess I would say. If you read it with the assumption that it is teaching religious indifferentism, which it's not, then you can look for ways to try to interpret it along those lines, and that may be what this lady that you're talking to has done, where she's been mm-hmm. told that this is teaching religious indifferentism, or she's been told that the Catholic Church is saying that all religions are the same, or that error has rights, or a lot of other things like that, none of which is actually true, according to the Church's own way of expressing right. it in this teaching. You see what I mean?
13: Yes, and quickly, the writer of said document, was it the Pope, or was it someone that wrote it for the Pope, and the Pope, I guess, just signed off on it?
1: Well, it wasn't so much the Pope as it was the Council Fathers. So ultimately, yes, the Pope, in this case, Pope Paul VI, would have been the official, you know, he would have given the official approval of it. But in the Second Vatican Council, which ran for 3 years, the different topics that were dealt with, they had what were called schemas. And the schema was like the outline of what the final document might look like. And over the course of the deliberations and the debates and the discussions, those were modified, they were added to, things were changed, some things were removed. So the final version of this document, Nostra Aetate, is what the Council Fathers approved as a group. Not everybody in the Council agreed with it. The majority did, and then the Pope would sign off on it. But these documents were not written by the Pope. They were written in committees by the bishops who attended and voted on this.
13: So does papal infallibility come into play there?
1: No. Now, papal infallibility as such was from the First Vatican Council. That was in 1870. And so that's where it, in council, promulgated that dogma. But maybe what you're wondering is the Pope infallibly saying that everything in Nostra Aetate is an infallible promulgation of a dogma? Is that what you mean by that?
13: Yes.
1: Yeah. No, it doesn't. It was an ecumenical council. One thing that some people make a really big deal about is that it was a pastoral council, not a dogmatic council. Now, that's not exactly really true, even though Pope John the 23rd said something to that effect. But when you look at it, some of the documents are indeed dogmatic, like Lumen Gentium. It's the dogmatic constitution on the church, or Dei Verbum, which is the dogmatic constitution on divine revelation. Some of these things are more pastoral, like Nostra Aetate. It's a blueprint for how do we have dialogue with people who don't know God or people who don't believe in Jesus. How do we do that?
13: Okay.
1: So it sounds like you may have to go. It sounds like your little one is calling you. All right. Well, I hope that's helpful to you. Thank you for that, and God bless you. Let's go to Connie now in South Bend. Good morning, Connie.
12: Good morning. Thanks for taking my call.
1: You're welcome.
12: As I've been listening to the other callers' questions about attending weddings, I thought of something. So I'm the only Catholic in my family now. I have a cousin that's getting married next year. He was raised Baptist, and as far as I know, he's still Baptist. But I have no idea about his fiance. I've never met her. I don't anticipate meeting her before the wedding, which I'm invited to. What's my obligation to investigate their religious background before attending a wedding?
1: Very minimal. I think it's as simple as inquiring, is she a Catholic? And if you get a no answer, no, she's not a Catholic, then that's, I think, enough. You don't have to dig deeper. You can have a moral assurance that this is either a Protestant and a non-baptized person, or two baptized Protestants getting married. And in either case, you would be free to go to the wedding and to celebrate. It's only when a Catholic is involved that extra layer of obligation for the church's canonical form comes into play. So if you just do your due diligence at that level and just say, oh, by the way, is she Catholic? No, she's not. Okay, that's enough.
12: Okay, yeah, they live out of state, and I haven't seen my cousin in a year and a half. We're not close, so it might be kind of an awkward thing to ask.
1: Now, let me give you another scenario. Let's say that you don't even ask, because this is one of those situations where it would be awkward or weird if you were to inquire about that, and you just go with the assumption that she's not a Catholic, and you find out when you get there, yeah, she's not a Catholic, no problem. But if you get there and find out she is a Catholic, well, you know, the church doesn't lay the burden on your shoulders that you have to ferret out these details before you can go to a wedding. If you can, so much the better. But you don't have a strict burden that the church imposes upon you to find out. when you ask about obligation, do you have an obligation to find out? Strictly speaking, no. But I think it's wise to do a little checking ahead of time, which, you know, you might be able to ask around and a relative can tell you one way or the other.
12: Okay, I'll see what I can do.
1: All right.
12: Thank you.
1: Yeah, you're welcome. Thank you. 888-914-9149. Let's go to Chuck now in Ohio. Good morning, Chuck.
14: Hi, Patrick. How you doing?
1: I am well, thank you.
14: I talked to you about 8 months ago. We had about a half-hour conversation then.
1: Wow.
14: I'm proud out to be so.
1: That must have been a record.
14: Time. I told the agent there when I called in, I recently sent a check for $400 to Africa. It's called Life. It's based out of Texas. They drill wells for the people there because they have no clean water. But it's just like these women have. Are you still there?
1: I'm still here. Oh, I'm hanging on your every word, Chuck.
14: They have 9 or 10 kids, this woman. She has no husband. And then the grandma's watching them, and she says, oh, she left and went with another guy, and I have another 9 kids. My question is about birth control. I know the Catholic Church is against it, but why doesn't somebody do something about that situation in Africa? Now, it's really getting bad. I watched the TV program there.
1: Yeah.
14: But should not the women somebody teach them birth control after you have 10 kids?
1: Yeah, I mean, if you're not a Catholic, and I could see why, if you're not a Catholic, it may not make as much sense to you, but
14: right.
1: I would say that birth control is harmful to the woman, harmful to the marriage. It's contrary to God's law, and there's no real benefit that's involved other than saying, well, God might bless us with a child, and we don't want that. You know, and there are situations where due to health or poverty and other circumstances where it's very difficult for a single mother to take care of all these children. But let's ask ourselves this question, Chuck. How did those babies get there in the first place? And since we both know how those babies get there in the first place, that speaks to the issue of virtue and restraint. And if she's not, well, hang on now. And if she's not married and this is her own behavior that's leading to these pregnancies that burden her with more children, if you want to put in those terms, the root problem is not contraception. The root problem is let's live a virtuous life, don't you think?
14: Well, yes, I agree. And the Bible does teach, you know, do not spill your seed upon the ground. But
1: right.
14: Didn't God give us a brain? And those people aren't really grounded in any faith down there. They just go around having kids and they can't feed them. And then it starts, you got to send them
1: money. I don't think that's true. I don't think that's true at all. Look at huge, very populous countries like Nigeria. Nearly a half of all Nigerians, it might be more than half, but nearly half of them are Catholic or some other form of Christian. They're deeply religious people. And this is not true only of Nigeria, which is one of the largest countries in Africa. It's true, generally speaking, sub-Saharan Africa is very, very Christian. Their seminaries are full of seminarians, their churches are full, and they have a lot of kids. It's a good thing. So I would personally dismiss the notion that these poor people in Africa, quote unquote, just don't know what they're doing and they keep getting pregnant. They don't know what's going on. I mean, I personally would find that very offensive if I were an African person hearing that.
14: Well, they don't know what they're doing, really. They're not grounded in the faith like we are. But, you know, God gives us a mind.
1: Says who?
14: God gives us a mind. And if
1: Says
14: I have 9 kids, I'm not going to have 10 or 11 or 12 if I can't feed them.
1: But wait a minute. You just made a comment. You said they don't know what they're doing. Says who? How do you know that?
14: I watch it on TV. You know, they don't have any schools. They don't have any factories.
1: Of course they do.
14: Well,
1: no. You're perpetuating a gross stereotype. Sure. I mean, there are plenty of places in Africa that are far less developed than the rest of the world. But if you think that, you know, Africans in general, and we're talking about a vast continent.
14: Right.
1: With something like, you know, a billion or more people, and to just assume that they're all living in the jungle with no electricity and they have no idea where babies come from, that's a gross mischaracterization.
14: Well, a large part of it is poor. And I listen to different preachers that are in the know. And why I stemmed from me when I was watching it the other day, that didn't the Catholic faith go into Africa in the early days, like the 1800s and stuff, with missionaries?
1: Yeah, even before that.
14: Mm-hmm. Yeah, they probably taught them birth control.
1: No, they didn't.
14: I mean, no. I misunderstood, I got ahead of myself. No birth control. Somebody didn't teach them something, because God doesn't want me to have 10 kids I can't feed.
1: Wait a minute. Nobody's being forced to have 10 kids. I have 11 children. My wife and I had 12 children, and number 12 died in miscarriage, sadly. So, I mean, the married couples tend to have as many children as they can accommodate. And if it's offensive to you that a married couple would say, yes, Lord, we're going to welcome more children than what the white folk in Ohio typically have, well, that's their prerogative. They can do that.
14: No, that isn't offensive to me. It's offensive to me when I see children starving to death, and then they got to reach out and start all these organizations to help feed them, help drill wells. I mean, I think the governments are partly responsible for that.
1: Yeah. I really don't know what to tell you, Chuck. I'm not sure what your complaint is. Maybe you could clarify that for me.
14: Well, I think the Catholic Church went in there, like you say, before the 1800s, and I know what they stand for. You know, no birth control.
1: Right. I mean, among other things. Well, the Bible says birth control is evil. God struck Onan dead, Genesis 38. You know that passage because you alluded to it.
14: Right. Let me go back to Noah. Okay, he got out of the ark with eight people, and his wife, three sons, three daughters.
1: Right.
14: God said, go forth and multiply and replenish the earth.
1: Yeah.
14: I think we passed that already. We've already replenished the earth.
1: Says who? Says Chuck? When did you become in charge of determining when that mark is
14: passed? I'm not in charge of determining anything. I'm tired of seeing children suffer and die every day for malnutrition, you know, with flies all over them. They're drinking muddy water.
1: In some cases, that's true.
14: I think the rich companies of the world should step in and not let that happen. I don't care whose fault it is. I mean, I sent $400.
1: You know what I'd recommend? I do have to take a break. I have to jump in here. I would recommend that you go online and order a book called The Bible and Birth Control by Charles Provan, P-R-O-V-A-N. He's a Protestant. I think he was Baptist. I mean, he may still be around for all I know. The Bible and Birth Control by Charles Provan, and he lays out the biblical case against birth control. And it's not a long book. But I think it would be food for thought for you, Chuck, to take another look at this issue. I've got to take a quick break. Thanks for the call. Let's talk again.

0: well, what does the left love? The left loves the environment. And it's killing the environment. It's in our water. A test in other countries show that endocrine blockers from chemical abortion pills are in the water.
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2: Hello, I'm Archbishop Gregory Hartmeyer from the Archdiocese of Atlanta. 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
10: All right, we are back. Let's get back to the phones. Carla in West Orange, New Jersey. Good morning and welcome.
12: Hi, Patrick. I have a follow-up question about Nostra Aetate.
10: Sure.
12: How would you reconcile, or can we reconcile, the recent statements from Pope Francis when he was in Singapore? And he said, all religions are paths to God. They're like different languages. How can we reconcile that?
10: Yeah, I would say Pope Francis was wrong, if he really does think, or did think, that in a strict sense that any given religion is as good as any other. I mean, that's a heresy of religious indifferentism. So if he's speaking to a group of people, any pope for that matter, and says something, he's not guaranteed of the protection of infallibility, because he's not teaching publicly, he's not teaching intentionally to the whole world. Those parameters were laid out in Vatican I with Pastor Eternus, the dogmatic decree on papal infallibility. So he wasn't operating within those strictures. Therefore, I would say that would be an example of a pope getting something wrong in his personal opinion.
12: Thank you, Patrick. And I just, as you said, maybe probably more people heard that statement than have ever read Nostra Aetate.
10: That's true.
12: And that's why I think it's unfortunate that he made those statements. But yeah, we pray for his soul. That's what we can do at this point.
10: Yeah, we should always pray for the souls of the faithful departed. That's true. Yeah.
12: Exactly. Okay, thank you so much, Patrick. Have a good day.
10: Yeah, you're welcome. Thank you. Let's go to James now in Covina, California. Hello, James.
8: Hello, Patrick. Question. I read this really good book called Twisted Unto Destruction about Sola Scriptura.
10: Okay.
8: And really fascinating. But here's my question. I have my Protestant friend. So let's say, for instance, they get together and start discussing Scripture, and I was to say, you know what? You start discussing Scripture, you're going to start giving your own private interpretation. Mm-hmm. You need somebody there with, as the book alludes to, authoritative knowledge and stuff like that, which would be our magisterium, I assume. So what if they come back and say, okay, fine, we agree with you, but what makes you guys interpreting the Scripture right? I don't know if I'm making myself clear. You know, in other words, like, I tell you, hey, Patrick, you get you with your friends, and you shouldn't do that, you know, whatever, and then you tell me, okay, James, but what about you guys? You're telling me that you're interpreting it right. What makes you think you're right? So that's one I'm asking you, Patrick.
10: Okay, sure. So that would, and that's a understandable argument. So, you know, what makes you the authority, or maybe more specifically, what makes the Catholic Church the authority? I would say, let's do a thought experiment. In the Bible, Jesus gives us certain clues about the church that he would establish. For example, that the church would be visible. He says, you are the light of the world, going to Matthew's gospel. So we look at chapter 5, for example. And when he talks about the nature of the church that he's going to establish, he says, it's visible. You're the light of the world. No one lights a lamp and hides it under a bushel basket, but it's put on a stand where it can give light to everybody in the house. You are like a city set on a hill, he says. And anybody who's been driving near, you know, mountains where there is a city up in the hills, up in the mountains, you can see it, especially at night, because of the light that emanates from it. This is one of those distinctives about the church. It will be visible. You may not agree with it, you may not like it, but it will be visible. Another distinctive is that it will be universal. And Matthew 28 is a great place to go for this. Go into the whole world, he says to the apostles, make disciples of all nations, baptizing them in the name of the Father and of the Son and of the Holy Spirit, teaching them to observe all that I've commanded you. So it's a teaching church. It's a universal church. It's intended for all people at all places and all times. And furthermore, at the end of this passage, he says, and behold, I'm with you always, even until the end of the world, meaning this is a church that will exist until the end. There will be a continual presence of this church from that point forward until the end of time when the Lord returns. And he gives other distinctives, but without belaboring the point, we can say these distinctives are interesting because if we look at the history of Christianity, let's go backward in time right now. And this is the way I would answer your Protestant friend's objection. Who are you to say that the Catholic Church has any authority? You know, if you don't accept my authority, why should I accept your authority? Here's why. Your Protestant friend belongs to a group within the phenomenon of what we think of as Protestantism. Maybe he belongs to a denomination. Maybe he's Southern Baptist. Maybe he's Lutheran. Maybe he's Methodist, what have you. Maybe he's a Calvinist. Maybe he's a member of a non-denominational denomination. Let's say like Calvary Chapel. Well, let's go back in time. In the present day, you can see the Catholic Church. Its teachings are visible. The structure of the church is visible. And you've got these other groups out there, Mormons, Jehovah's Witnesses, Calvinists, you name it. They're all claiming that their presentation of Christianity is the correct one. Let's go back 200 years. What do you see? Well, one thing you see is the Catholic Church. It's there, the teachings, the visible structure, etc. You see the Protestant groups too. You won't find Mormons. You won't find Jehovah's Witnesses. You won't find Seventh-day Adventists. You certainly won't find Calvary Chapel. That didn't start up until Chuck Smith in the 60s. So all of these different groups who claim to be like the expression of authentic Christianity, they're not present because they hadn't been started yet. But the Catholic Church is there. Let's go back another, let's say, 400 years. So now we're in the 1400s. Suddenly now, although you can see the Catholic Church, the lay faithful, the priests and the bishops, the Pope, etc., all the teachings, it's all very visible, all very understandable. That's Catholic. You don't find any Protestants. In the 1400s, there's no Lutheranism, there's no Baptists, there's no Presbyterians, there's no Methodists, there's no Church of England, none of that stuff. Not to mention the Mormons, Jehovah's Witnesses, Calvary Chapel, you know, you name it, none of them existed, but the Catholic Church did. Go back another, let's say, 400 or 500 years. So now let's go back to roughly the time of the year 1000. Guess what? Hey, there's the Catholic Church. Go back another 500 years. Hey, there's the Catholic Church. And then as you go back each preceding century, all the way back to the time of the apostles, what do you find? You don't find Protestantism. You don't find Mormonism. You don't find Jehovah's Witnesses. You don't find any of those groups. You find some early church heresies, Arianism and the various other ones. But the one consistently present group that's always there from the present all the way down to the back, going back to the time of the apostles, is the Catholic Church, calling itself the Catholic Church. And you see the structure and you see those signs, those visible characteristics that Jesus talked about. The church is visible. It has certain teachings. It has a certain way of operating, the Mass, etc. That can't be denied. People will try to overlook it or explain it away or ignore it, but it can't be denied that historically the Catholic Church, capital C Catholic Church, has existed, if we go back in time from the present day, all the way to the time of the apostles. That's a fact. So it leads to the answer to your question. If that's the case, then who else could plausibly claim to have the authority given by Jesus other than that church that can trace itself in a continuous, unbroken historical line back to the time of the apostles other than the Catholic Church? The answer is nobody. And then here's the coup de grace, James. You ready for that? A little French for you today. Coup de grace, the cut of grace. Mm-hmm. And that is, you compare the early church's teachings on salvation, justification, baptism, the Eucharist, etc., and it all comes up Catholic. And the reason is because the early church was Catholic. You will not find Calvinism in the early church. You will not find the Lutheran view of the Eucharist in the early church. You will not find the various Protestant notions about justification and salvation and all these other things. You will not find them in the early church because the early church was Catholic. And that is a knockout blow, an absolute knockout blow for people who are willing and honest to consider the evidence of the early church. And then the question becomes, why on earth would I listen to somebody else who's got a church that's only maybe 300 years old, maybe 500 years old? That's peanuts compared to the Catholic Church. It goes back 2,000 years. Why wouldn't I listen to the church that is clearly the church of the apostles and the early Christians? That's the real question, it seems to me. All right, that's a long answer. What do you think?
8: I think that's fascinating, Patrick. Thank you, and I love your answer. And I want to ask you a question. When does your book come out, your new book on tradition and something like that?
10: Well, I've written a couple of books on tradition. One is called Why Is That in Tradition? And if you wanted to see my books, just go to the show page, relevantradio.com/Patrick. Click on the links, and you'll see where my books are listed. I do have a book on that topic, and I've got a few others as well. But I also have a ton of articles that talk about this very issue as well. You can get those for free.
8: Okay. Well, thank you, sir. Thank you so much.
10: You're welcome. You're welcome. Well, I wish that there were time.
13: Man's
10: to,
13: got to know his limitations.
10: You know what? Julianne in Magnolia, Texas. I'm going to roll the dice here. If you can say your point in 30 seconds, we're golden.
14: My point, hello, Patrick. My point was that the church has always forbidden birth control, and it was so in all Christian churches.
10: Yep.
14: Until the 1930s, when the Anglicans or the Church of England then allowed it to be
10: yes.
14: to be practiced. But
10: yes.
14: until then, all Christian churches were forbidden to practice birth control.
10: Fact. That is true, Julianne. You nailed it. Well done.
14: Thank you.
10: Yeah, thank you. See, Julian for the win.

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3: 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An illegal alien arrested on Saturday in Chicago with a backpack containing Molotov cocktails is now in ICE custody after being released on Sunday to home confinement. Hemed Mohammed El-Sayadi's home was in Oakland, Illinois, but he was arrested in Indiana by ICE. Asadi was released into the country in 2024 and previously arrested in Chicago in 2025 for domestic battery, where he bonded out of jail. ICE lodged a detainer request after he was arrested last weekend, but the Will County judge ignored it and released him without notifying ICE. He was arrested last weekend for being in the roadway and obstructing officers by providing officers with a false name. A search of his backpack revealed several bottles filled with gasoline and stuffed with rags. It appears Todd Blanche has a clear path to confirmation as the next U.S. Attorney General. Louisiana Senator Bill Cassidy made the announcement on the Senate floor today.
4: This is not a referendum on President Trump. It is a decision regarding Mr. Blanche in very specific circumstances. All considered, I will vote for Mr. Blanche.
3: Republican Senators Lisa Murkowski and Susan Collins said they would both vote no. With Senator Mitch McConnell out from the Senate indefinitely, that means a third GOP senator voting no would have blocked Blanche from the job. The program for Pope Leo XIV's apostolic journey to France from September 25th through the 28th has officially been released. The four-day visit will be packed as the Pope will travel to Paris, Saint-Denis, Lourdes, and Metz before returning to Rome. The logo for the visit incorporates the stained glass windows reminiscent of the rose windows of France's Gothic cathedrals, symbolizing the beauty of communion and unity within the Church. A dove representing the Holy Spirit carries an olive branch, a sign of peace for humanity. Keeping you connected with the Church and the world, this is listener-supported Relevant Radio.
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1: I went out to eat and got more than I bargained for. About 30-ish years ago, some friends of mine and I had gone out to eat in a local restaurant. And after eating, I went to the counter to pay. Well, there posted just behind the cash register was a little wall plaque with words on it. I glanced at it and then was drawn in by it. I read it slowly. And what it said has stuck with me these last 3 decades. Yep, I'd gone out to share a meal with friends and I came home with wisdom.
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1: Welcome to The Inner Life and happy Friday, friends. I'm Deacon Patrick Conley. Thanks so much for tuning into this hour of spiritual direction on the radio. Well, before I return to my little story about the memorable posted proverb, just wanted to take a moment to say thank you. Thank you to everyone who tuned in to our 3-part series on the 6 foundations of prayer with Monsignor Thomas Richter. I found it profound and inspiring, and I hope you did too. 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Anyway, back to my story. So it was either while I was in college or sometime shortly thereafter. Either way, we're talking about sometime in the mid-1990s and roughly, 30 years ago. That's how long this has stuck with me. As I said, this little plaque I saw hanging on the restaurant imparted wisdom, and this is what it said. It said, "It only takes a minute to change your attitude, and in that minute, you can change your whole day." Only takes a minute to change your attitude, and in that minute, you can change your whole day. I thought it was a pretty keen insight back then, and I still do today. But as followers of Jesus, I do think that we need to check our attitude, our approach to life, our perspective frequently, and make sure that it aligns with our faith. And one great way of doing that is drawing frequently to mind the Beatitudes. Now, the English words attitude and beatitude actually have different origins and etymologies, but they do have the happy coincidence of rhyming. So, in a play on the wisdom of the restaurant plaque, I'd suggest that adjusting your attitude toward the Beatitudes can change your whole day and your whole life to be one more like Christ, Christ who lived a life in thanksgiving to the Father. So, my own current conjecture, though I haven't made it into a wall plaque yet, is this: an attitude of beatitude makes for a life of gratitude. What do you think about that? Well, today on the program, we're taking a look at the Beatitudes and what they mean for our attitudes and our living out of the faith. 21 centuries, actually, after Jesus first taught them. Joining us as our spiritual director today is Father John Eckert. Father Eckert's the pastor of Sacred Heart Catholic Church in Salisbury, North Carolina, director of vocations for the Diocese of Charlotte. Father Eckert, great to be with you. Welcome back.
3: Patrick, great to be back with you, my friend.
1: Yeah, wow. I'm excited for a conversation about the Beatitudes. I mean, this is something that I think is of really profound importance to the living out of the Catholic faith, living out of the Christian faith. But I'll leave it to you to introduce them to us for anybody who may not know what we're talking about when we say the Beatitudes.
3: Sure. So it's the opening scene, the opening lines from Jesus's great Sermon on the Mount. So it's at the beginning of chapter 5 of St. Matthew's Gospel. And the whole Sermon on the Mount takes up 3 whole chapters, so 5, 6, and 7. But the way the setting even happens, I mean, Jesus is just coming off of the temptation in the desert, and then he comes off of that, starts calling his apostles, starts working all kinds of miracles, and the crowds are really coming. And then at the beginning of chapter 5, we hear, "Seeing the crowds, Jesus went up on the mountain, and when he sat down, his disciples came to him, and he opened his mouth and taught them, saying." And then it goes forward giving us these 9 Beatitudes, the last 2 being very similar. Beginning with, in our English translation, "Blessed are the poor in spirit, for theirs is the kingdom of heaven. Blessed are those who mourn, for they shall be comforted." And

0: I mean, I'm sure listeners have heard these so many times, and I think sometimes it's easy to just sort of like take them out of context, and we're doing that today, and it's a beautiful thing to do. But it's this awesome introduction to, you know, this great sermon of Jesus on the Mount, you know, Jesus, kind of the new Moses, Jesus who is not merely giving us the Decalogue, giving us the law written on stone tablets. I mean, as he's going to go through this, it's about the fact that he wants the law of God written on our hearts. And this sort of opening introduction that is the Beatitudes. And, you know, you talk about this attitude that we're taking on. I mean, in a way, you know, these beautiful sayings of our Lord, you know, it's as though we're getting this sort of portrait of Jesus Christ himself. And even the word, you know, the beginning of each one, blessed, blessed, blessed, it's a hard word to translate from the Greek. The Greek word is makarios. If you have any Greek experts listening, I'm sorry if my pronunciations are not great. But makarios, it's not the easiest thing to translate. And I'll tell you just my sources and what I love reading a lot, especially that we're in year A right now, reading through the Gospel of Matthew. I love a particular commentary. It's a four-volume commentary on the Gospel of St. Matthew, and it's by a gentleman named Erasmo Leviomyrakakis, who also is known as Brother Simeon, I know. And the name of the commentary is Fire of Mercy, Heart of the Word. And it's one of those that just knocks your socks off on every page. I mean, it's just beautiful. But he has this whole thing on makarios, and he says that, you know, just the word happy doesn't really capture it. I mean, we use blessed, which is good. He said in the Spanish, it's like bienaventura, which kind of has a sense of like fortunate or even lucky. Like, lucky are you if you're poor in spirit, you know? So lucky are the poor in spirit, for theirs is the kingdom of heaven. Lucky, you know, fortunate are you if you're mourning, for they, you know, for they shall be comforted. Fortunate are you for the meek, for they shall inherit the earth. And it's just funny because, like, getting at that, because as you go through this, like, okay, everybody, get out there and mourn. You know, it's
1: right.
0: It's a hard thing to take. You know, the Beatitudes are a lot deeper and richer than maybe they seem at first blush. You know, that to look at this, and if this is kind of a portrait of our Lord who wants to write his law on our hearts, who wants us to, you know, be in his image. As, you know, we are created in the image and likeness of God. He has come to, you know, save us from original sin, to save us from the captivity of the devil, you know, to brush away what is separated from us and to make us children of God. And so therefore, you know, to live as his image and likeness in the world. And, you know, right after we get the after the Beatitudes, as we move on in the Sermon on the Mount, you know, we get called salt of the earth and light of the world. Like, we are called to be the living image of God. It's God himself in the Beatitudes who opens up his mouth and begins to teach them, saying, notice he doesn't say referencing Rabbi so-and-so or referencing Moses, but it's God himself, the Word incarnate, speaking forth this word that gives us the image of who Christ is. And as we go forward in the Beatitudes and through the Sermon on the Mount, how to become that image ourselves.
1: Wow. Yeah. It's so powerful just to think that's the end goal, as it were, for people who are living out the Christian life is to be the representative of God in the world today by living in accordance with these things, which means, I suppose this means that the perfection of the Beatitudes on this earth has been seen in the person of Jesus?
0: Yes, absolutely. And I would say too, you know, and even kind of going back to the gospel we had at Mass for today, if you're able to go to Mass today, it was from towards the end of the 16th chapter of the Gospel of Matthew. So same gospel, where Jesus says to his apostles, you know, if you would be my disciple, you must deny yourself, take up your cross, and follow me.
1: Right.
0: And, you know, it's not a static thing, that following me. It's not just do this one thing and it's done and you're good and it's all over. I mean, it's a continual unfolding process. And as you look at the Beatitudes, you get different tenses, which, and this is, I'll tell you, I'm so blessed to be a priest of 16 years, entered seminary 22 years ago. Like, I get to study this in my life. Like, I tell you about this 4-volume commentary on St. Matthew, I get giddy about it, you know? It's one of those things, like, I'm so grateful that I get to live in a life where, like, this is what I get to study and read and do. Like, I love preaching so much. But as you look at the different tenses, it's a fascinating thing. So even starting with the first beatitude, blessed are the poor in spirit, for theirs is the kingdom of heaven. Then the next one, blessed are those who mourn, for they shall be comforted. So you notice the difference in tense. Blessed are the poor in spirit, for theirs is, right now, the kingdom of heaven. Then the next one, blessed are those who mourn, for they shall be comforted. That's in the future.
1: Interesting.
0: So being poor in spirit, basically meaning you recognize that in this life, you rely completely on God. Right? Just like Jesus did. I mean, you think about the gospel from this past Sunday. What does he do before he multiplies the 5 loaves and the 2 fish? He looks up to heaven. He thanks his heavenly Father, right? Jesus is poor in spirit, like meaning like he is relying completely on God, right? Relying on his Father. And you know, we have the mystery of the Trinity here, and you know, and the Son, the Father, the Spirit, you know, this intercommunion, it's beautiful. He's living it out and showing us his is the kingdom of heaven. Now, for us to recognize, like, I am called to be poor in spirit. I am not in charge, right? I am not in control of everything that's happening. Just, you know, brief little example. So a week ago yesterday, I'm driving back from Charlotte to Salisbury. It's like a 45-minute drive, leaving my parents. I'm on the road. I got a really busy day on Friday. I got a lot on my mind. What happens? I got slammed into from behind. So, you know, in a car accident. Haven't been in a car accident my entire life. And all of a sudden, it's like just this reminder, okay, like, I'm not in control. Like, I don't get to just, you know, go everywhere I want just because I've got my car and we've got the highway. And it's just all of a sudden this reminder, like, hey, you're not in control of everything. You know, like, you as much as you can plan and all this, look, you know, you're relying on God all the time. And the interesting thing is, like, recognizing that we're poor in spirit, for theirs is the kingdom of heaven. And even relating it back to the gospel today and yesterday. Yesterday was the Feast of the Transfiguration. Jesus says at the end of the gospel today, you know, that there are some who will not pass away until they see the kingdom of heaven in its glory. And then what happens right after that? The Transfiguration.
1: Yeah.
0: If ours is the kingdom of heaven, if we are poor in spirit, it's recognizing that the kingdom has come in the person of Christ himself. And so to be poor in spirit in this life means clinging to Christ in all things, entering into that communion with the Trinity that God has come to give us, that he is welcoming us into that all the time. And right here and now, we get to begin to experience the kingdom of heaven. And like I said, then you move to the next one, blessed are those who mourn, for they shall be comforted. Okay, that's like an ongoing thing, right? That mourning, you know, the fact that we live in a valley of tears, that things are not perfect. Like, as we go through that mourning, that we know that things are not as they ought to be, still, as we remain faithful, as we cling to Christ, as we live on in that poverty of spirit, we know that we shall be comforted, that the comfort is coming. And I would say, too, it's like, you know, we can start to see glimpses of that comfort even here and now. But as Jesus said, if we're going to follow him, we got to deny ourselves, take up our cross, and follow him. It's in the following. You know, it continues to be in the future. We get to experience little glimpses in the present. We just have to keep persevering and staying close to him.
1: Father John Eckert is with us today as our spiritual director. We're talking about the Beatitudes today. How do the Beatitudes inspire you? Is there one particular one maybe that has always stood out to you, either as one that is really inspiring or maybe one that's a little convicting as well? Give us a call. Let us know. 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Father, I want to get into, I don't know that we're going to make our way all the way through each one of them in any great detail here, but one of the things that, going back to what we were saying about the Beatitudes being perfectly expressed of, on earth in the life of our Lord, as we can see that, I'm sure imaged and mirrored very well in the life of Our Lady as well, but I look at them, and some of them I can imagine pretty easily. You know, Jesus himself, you know, says, I am meek and humble of heart. So meekness plays out. Merciful, of course. We see that the Lord is merciful. Clean of heart, yes, without a doubt. But get us into the poor in spirit, because I think oftentimes there's a little bit of a misunderstanding of that, a misappropriation of that, and in particular ways of viewing that, it would be difficult perhaps to see that the way, how is Jesus poor in spirit?
0: Like I was saying before, I think what we're ultimately looking to, you know, to keep us going, what is our strength? You know, where do we draw our ability, our energy, our love to continue on? And you know, recognizing that we are called to be open to what we can receive, that we're not, as I was just saying a moment ago, that we're not in control of everything. And you look to our Lord and the example in his life. I mean, there he is in the Garden of Gethsemane, you know, saying to his Father, you know, Father, you know, let this chalice pass from me, but not my will, your will be done. To not just, you know, be commanding in his spirit and demand certain things, but to be open to the will of his heavenly Father. And so as we move through this life, I think doing the same thing, recognizing that we are not just in control, you know, of everything, that it's not my way or the highway. Obviously, we have free will. Like we are given over to, you know, like we have to say yes. As St. Augustine said, God created you without you, but he won't save you without you. And so to be poor insofar as I'm willing to receive the will of God to direct my life and show me where to go next, to keep being open to that. And it's in that that we inherit then the kingdom of heaven. And our Lord shows us how to do it, right down to laying his life down for us on the cross. You know, into your hands, Father, I commend my spirit. I give it all over to you. You know, just being able to live that out so beautifully, even in just, you know, like the tidal wave of evil that is, you know, the whole passion scene of our Lord. I mean, you look at the Stations of the Cross in any Catholic church, right? I mean, our Lord is surrounded by just like this monsoon of just hatred, right? And what does he do in the midst of it? He keeps trusting his heavenly Father. And in the end, what does he do? You know, inherits and gives over the kingdom of heaven.
1: Yeah, and one of the things that jumps immediately to mind for me in poor in spirit is the humility that is involved in that. I'm thinking of the great Christ hymn now in Philippians chapter 2, that the attitude of Christ Jesus, there's that word attitude again, by the way, attitude of Christ Jesus was, though he was in the form of God, he did not regard equality with God something to be grasped. Rather, he emptied himself, taking the form of a slave, coming in human likeness and being found human in appearance. He humbled himself, becoming obedient to death, even death on a cross. I mean, all this was just kind of a summary of what you were just saying there, Father. But it seems like there's a direct connection between being poor in spirit and being humble.
0: Absolutely. And I'll tell you, too, one of the things, okay, I'm going to be a scripture nerd about this again. You know, that did not consider equality with God something to be grasped. The word in Greek is harpagmon, which only gets used here in the New Testament. It means like jealously clung to, right? Like I have this and you don't. It's mine. I'm not giving it. But what does he do? He empties himself. He gives it all away, right? Like everything that he has, he's willing to empty out of love of the Father and love of us. And so, you know, what are we called to do in imitating our Lord is to recognize, you know, that all the things in this life, like ultimately, we're to put them at the service of God and of one another. Now, I'm not saying, you know, we're all called to be St. Francis and take the shirt off our back and just denounce it all. And, you know, I mean, we're not all called to that particular vocation. However, you know, we are called to have a detachment from the things that we own. You know, a couple weeks ago was the feast of St. Charbel. And I read this little line from him, I'm paraphrasing, but if you spend your life going after the things of dust eventually all turns to dust. But if you spend your life going after the things of heaven, the kingdom of heaven, eventually you end up receiving the kingdom of heaven. And, you know, and so ultimately, you know, having that poverty of spirit of recognizing, like, hey, all of this that's here, you know, it's all at the service of God. Like, Lord, I'm ready and willing to put all this at your service, right? So, like I said, I got in a car accident a week ago. I can't just be like, well, no more car. Like, I'm a priest. I'm a priest in, you know, Western North Carolina. I got to have a car because I got to be able to serve the people. And my parish is the whole boundary of Rowan County. So I got to use the tool that is my car. So that's an important thing, but you know, it's a tool. I can't be so devastated that my Mazda CX-5 was rear-ended that I just can't continue on in my work. And it's so bad. It's like, no, I mean, you know, it's a pain. I wish it hadn't happened, but nevertheless, you know, it's like, okay, like keeping things in the right order, and striving not after the things of dust that will pass away, but the kingdom of heaven that lasts eternally.
1: Once again, Father John Eckert is with us. We're talking the Beatitudes today. I'm sure you've got a question about one of these Beatitudes, maybe multiple. Give us a call. 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Or if you have a particular Beatitude that has always inspired you and maybe made a great change in your life, give us a call. 888-914-9149. 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We'll be back after this short break with more talk on the Beatitudes with Father John Eckert. Stay with us.
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4: There are several saints whom the Church honors today, and I'd like to talk a little bit about Saint Cajetan. Hello, I'm Father James Kubicki, and this saint lived at a time of turmoil and renewal within the Church. He was born into an aristocratic family and began a career in law and politics, but concern for the state of the Church led him to become a priest and to co-found a new religious congregation called the Theatines, a name which comes from a city in Italy. Several years ago, Pope Benedict quoted a favorite line of this saint, quote, "It is not with sentimental love, but rather with loving actions that souls are purified." In other words, love is not so much a feeling, but an act. Our love for God is not so much a matter of how we feel when we pray, but what we do for God as we try to love our neighbor. Here are some more words from Saint Cajetan. "You know, of course, that we are pilgrims in this world on a journey to our true home in heaven. The one who becomes proud loses his way and rushes to death. While living here, we should strive to gain eternal life. Yet of ourselves, we cannot achieve this, since we have lost it through sin. But Jesus Christ has recovered it for us. For this reason, we must always be grateful to him and love him. We must always obey him and, as far as possible, remain united with him." Then St. Cajetan goes on to say that the way to remain united with Jesus is especially through the Holy Eucharist, where, as he put it, Jesus has offered himself to be our food.
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1: 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So grateful you've joined us today as we're talking about the Beatitudes with Father John Eckert, the pastor of Sacred Heart Catholic Church in Salisbury, North Carolina, and director of vocations for the Diocese of Charlotte, also obviously in North Carolina. 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Well, let me ask you, Father, I have a number of questions about all the different Beatitudes here, but is there a particular one that has stood out to you over the course of your life or over your priesthood or something like that? Any one that really draws you in?
0: You know, I think probably blessed are the meek, for they shall inherit the earth. I mean, okay. Meekness is it's an interesting word. And as you said before, I mean, our Lord describes himself as meek. You know, come to me, all you who are labored and burdened. For my yoke's easy, you know, I'm gentle and or meek and humble of heart. And that meekness, it's not, you know, it's like to give the rhyming word. It's not weakness. Our Lord is the perfect combination of both gentleness and strength, right? And once again, as you mentioned just a moment ago, North Carolina, right? I'm in NASCAR territory. And, you know, the key to being a good NASCAR driver, it's not just flooring it the whole time, right? It's not just speed and that's it. You know, you're just flooring and that's all. I mean, there has to be, you know, the combination, both, yes, of the strength of the fast car, but also like the gentleness of going into the turns and not smacking into the wall or another driver. Like you have to know how to, you know, appropriately guide and direct that power, that strength, right? And our Lord, you know, the King of the universe, you know, like that's the last Sunday of Ordinary Time. We celebrate Jesus as King of the universe. And then, you know, not even four weeks later, he's a child in a manger, right? And you look to the presentation, God's re-entering of the temple after having been gone with the people in exile. And how does he re-enter the temple? As a baby in the arms of his mother, and still is the King of the universe, right? Our Lord knows how to wield his power in such a way that, you know, that he can be so gentle, you know, as to be there on the lips of a child, you know, as they pray, you know, their beautiful prayers, and to be there with them and to comfort them. And at the same time, you know, it's like, as the song says, he's got the whole world in his hands. Mm-hmm. Like our Lord holds all of those things together. And so, you know, to be meek, you know, to inherit what he's given us, you know, it's not just raw brute strength. The example I like to use is you can go fishing with a hand grenade, and yeah, you may be quote unquote successful. You'll kill a lot of fish, but I don't know that you're still going to want them after you've, you know, done the job. Like, yeah. You know, you have to take the skill, the power, and apply it with the appropriate gentleness. And our Lord does that so beautifully. You know, it's like looking at him on the cross, Father, forgive them, they know not what they do. Being able to be in between those two thieves, one mocking him, one asking to be remembered when he comes into his kingdom, you know, and Jesus being able to, you know, deal with both, you know, and to welcome, you know, to say to him, amen, I say to you, today you will be with me in paradise. And not to just lash out at all those around him in the midst of the passion, right? To see that gentle strength of our Lord. And so to take that and to apply that to our day-to-day lives, we've always got to be strengthening, let's say, you know, like the muscle of our virtues, like growing in that strength and that courage, and being able to apply it in such a way that we can gently introduce and offer the treasure that is our faith, you know, the glories of the mercy of God to those that come across our path. Mm-hmm. And so just like holding that gentleness and strength together is just such a beautiful, powerful thing that our Lord, you know, is the perfect example of. And just to pray for that meekness, I think, is a much needed thing in our world and something that I'm always striving to grow in myself.
1: Great reflection there on meekness, Father. Thank you for that. Talking the Beatitudes today here on The Inner Life, taking your calls at 888-914-9149. Let's take a call or two now, Father. Let's go to David calling in from, is it Margate, Florida, David? Is that how you pronounce it?
6: Yes, they call it Margate. That's right.
1: Okay, very good. Well, so, welcome.
6: Thank you very much. So I just have a brief thought about the first Beatitude. In the New World Translation, and just a sidelight. Once upon a time, I was one of Jehovah's Witnesses for over 20 years. I was an elder. I wouldn't have known the Bible like I do if it wasn't for them, but the issue of authority came up, and certainly the Catholic Church is the true faith. I believe that. But in their translation of the first Beatitude, it says, happy are the poor in spirit, and that's the point. Happy are those who are aware of their spiritual need, because the back part of it is not correct, but they should be filled. They say something like that. But in a sense, Jesus, he emulates this in his human nature. Many, many times you see in the scriptures, he's all night praying. Certainly he was aware of his spiritual need, even though he was, he's true God and true man, but the human part of him. And so that thought that I have that spiritual need, and I think it says maybe, happy are those aware of their spiritual need, for they shall be filled, I think is how they say it, which is not exactly correct, but the first part. So that was just my thought. Maybe I'm totally incorrect. But
0: no, David, I think you're right on, buddy. And I think you just articulated something I was trying to articulate before, but I think you just did a better job. I mean, you're right. I mean, it's to be aware of our spiritual need is such an important thing. And I think this is one of those areas that, I mean, I think, you know, not to make like bold declarations about society today, but I think we can forget this. It's like, well, I've got the internet and I've got my smartphone and I can scroll forever. And, I've got Amazon and all this. And, it's just interesting is in some ways we're probably one of the most like comfortable societies that there's ever been. And yet like not recognizing our spiritual need, not recognizing the fact that, we're not merely, mouths and bellies to fill or, eyes to be entertained. I mean, we have hearts that need to love, and ultimately we're called to eternal love. And so to recognize the fact that, like Psalm 42, like the deer that longs for running streams, I mean, we long for the love of God, and that is a spiritual need. And to imitate our Lord, who is constantly going to prayer, right? And that's not because he's weak, it's because, he's directed in the right way. And I'll tell you, David, I feel so blessed as a priest. I mean, I get to celebrate Mass every day. I don't know how people are strong enough not to go to Mass every day. I'm also blessed because it's my job. So I'm here. I'm at the church. I get to do it. But, to know that need is there, to be able to return to our Lord in the Eucharist day after day, and that he strengthens us. And our Lord is constantly going to prayer with his Father. I mean, it's that union with the Father is so much of who he is. And, for us too, to be able to enter into that, to have those needs met by spending time with him every day. I mean, yeah, we will be filled, right? Ours is the kingdom of heaven, because what is the kingdom of heaven but to be in communion with God? And if you don't recognize your spiritual need for that, well, you're never going to be satisfied.
1: Mm-hmm. Yeah, fair enough. David, yeah, well put, and a good reflection for us there too, of Jesus emulating the idea of being poor in spirit in his prayer. Really appreciate that, David. Thanks for calling in. Let's go now to Linda calling in from Huntington Beach, California. Hello, Linda, and good morning.
7: Good morning to both of you. I just had a comment, and then I'll tell you my favorite Beatitude. I actually have a plaque of the Beatitudes on the wall in my office. I love the Beatitudes.
1: Perfect, perfect.
7: But anyhow, I learned many years ago that the commandments are the lower level that we should never go below. The Beatitudes are the upper level that we can attain to. And I love the way that Jesus and our faith gives us the boundaries to make it easier to live our faith. Very clear boundaries for us. And my favorite Beatitude, of course, is the one meek and humble of heart, because so many saints have said when they asked, what is the most important virtue? They'll say humility, humility, humility. And I do think that that's a good basis for all the other virtues.
0: Linda, I think you're absolutely right. And I love that, too, on the limits. I'll tell you, the way I heard it put once about the Ten Commandments, it was on a priest retreat years ago, and the Monsignor that was preaching to all of his priests said, the Ten Commandments are the point that just below which you're a jerk. And I thought that was pretty good. And I was like, well, thanks, Father. But it kind of goes in line with the fact of, you know, one of my biggest pet peeves as a priest are when people say, ah, Father, I don't need to go to confession. It's not like I've murdered anyone or anything. It's like, well, good for you. I mean, our faith calls us to so much more than just being a not murderer, right? And so, Linda, to your point, like, yeah, I mean, that's kind of the foundational level. Like, yeah, don't lie. Don't steal, don't murder, don't commit adultery. Great, but our Lord didn't just create us to merely not be liars and not steal from one another, right? He wants us to be on fire with love for him. He created us in his image and likeness. And so, you know, and I would say too, like you mentioned, like Jesus coming, you know, to help us to do this. I would say it's like even deeper than that. I mean, going back to what David just said about, you know, blessed are those who recognize their spiritual need. None of us can do this on our own, right? Like, we get accused by the Protestants all the time of, oh, you think you got to earn your way into salvation. No, we don't. I mean, that's just not the case. But God lets us participate. Like, he lets us live out charity, lets us live out love, lets us, you know, practice the virtues. So it's not just that he helps us along. It's like we rely on him. We have spiritual need from him to receive his grace, and he's given us ordinary means to receive that grace in the sacraments that are on offer all of the time, that he's just like pouring out this grace on us that we can continue to go back and receive and then put it into practice. I mean, you look at all of the different parables of, you know, the talents, and, you know, a master's going away. He gives over 10 and 5 and 1, and here you go, guys, go put them to good use. You know, here it all is. And, you know, master, you gave me 10, I made 10 more. Fantastic. Here's all this. You know, you gave me 5, made 5 more. Wonderful. But then the last guy, you gave me 1, but I know that you're awful, you know, like, even though you gave this to me, like, so I was afraid of you, so I went and buried it in the ground. Here it is back. Like, that is such a horrible way to live a life, to assume that God is just wanting to smack us down, right? No. He created us because he loves us, sent his son because he wanted to redeem us, wants to like have his love, his glory, you know, the joy, his peace living in our hearts, and wants us to go out there and put it to good use. We rely on him. We're spiritually in need. We need that love so much. But then he wants us to go out there and multiply it. And I guess, you know, kind of even going back to your opening quote there, Patrick, like that attitude, right? If we have the attitude that God is just waiting to strike me down, and, you know, make sure you stay above this limit, because if you go below that, you're awful. Right. No, I mean, he wants us to be more than not murderers. He wants us to be on fire with his love, to spread that love, and to live according to the Beatitudes. I mean, it gives us this signpost, this way to go about it. And as Linda just said so beautifully, humility, humility, humility. Mm-hmm. Humility doesn't mean thinking less of yourself. It's thinking of yourself less, recognizing that God is giving you so much, and then participating in that and just setting the world on fire with all that he's given you.
1: That's just it, too. Yeah, I love that, Linda. What a great conversation that you've spurred on because of your comments on that. I love the idea of those limits, like you said, that we shouldn't fall below the commandments, certainly, but there's so much more, as you were just saying, Father. Too, what comes to mind for me is just that Jesus, John 10:10, right? He came that we may have life and life in abundance. And you talk about, you look around. You know, are you living an abundant life? And it seems to me that the Beatitudes are the road to that abundant life. That's why Jesus begins this great Sermon on the Mount with them.
0: Absolutely. And I would say, too, so I think David kind of recognized that, okay, in this other translation where they say, happy are those. The tough thing about that is, you know, that kind of sounds like just mere emotion, right? And even going back, once again, Patrick, just your opening line, right? Only takes a minute to change your attitude.
1: Yeah,
0: the
1: yeah.
0: tough thing there, though, and I would say, sometimes we're not really in control of that, right? Like emotionally, yeah. right? You may be down in the dumps today, and you can't just be like, hey, Patrick, snap out of it. Okay, you're right. Like, you know, we don't really have like that full control there, but to go to our Lord, you know, to be in his presence, to recognize we have spiritual needs here, right? And, you know, fortunate are you if even in the midst of this, even in the midst of mourning, right, that you continue on, that you stay close to our Lord, that you're striving for the best, as Linda just kind of told us, like that upper goal, right? I wouldn't even call it a limit, right? Because it's just open into eternity and into heaven. So it's just like, here's the goal that we keep striving for. And to keep our eyes on that, that helps us from falling down into the dumps and just thinking like, oh, it's all awful. I got nowhere to go. No, I mean, our Lord is here. And kind of almost like going back to what Linda said a second ago too, you know, you got the bottom limit of the commandments, this upper goal of the Beatitudes. And think about one of the names of the Eucharist from the Second Vatican Council, the source and the summit of our faith, right? The Eucharist, Jesus giving us himself, allows us, it's the source to live this out, right? To know that we're blessed in imitating him in this life, that we're, you know, as like Makarios, that we're fortunate, even in the times we're being persecuted, even when we're mourning, we're fortunate because we have the source of this grace, and it leads us towards the summit, communion with him, that one day will no longer just be this like in the future unfolding, right? Blessed are those who mourn, for they shall be comforted. In the Eucharist, we get to like foretaste of this comforting, but eventually we'll get to the summit, communion and love with him in heaven, with all the saints, our Blessed Mother, like leading towards this, and we even get to begin to experience that right here and now. Yeah. And so there's this sort of incomplete aspect of the Beatitudes. It's all in process. Our Lord has done this for us. He's died for us. He's risen from the dead. He's given us the church, the sacraments. He's given us everything we need. If we keep clinging to him and keep letting that unfold, we're moving towards the summit, and the limit's even higher than the sky. It's eternal life with Jesus Christ and all the saints.
1: Amen. Amen to that. Well, Linda, you've inspired us with your call. Thank you so much for calling in. Obviously, we got some setting the world on fire going on right here, right now with Father John Eckert, our spiritual director today. We're talking today about the Beatitudes. If you got an insight to share on the Beatitudes, on one of them or all of them, if you've got a question about one of them or all of them, give us a call, 888-914-9149. 888-914-9149 or innerlife@relevantradio.com. We'll be back with more of the conversation right after this. Stay with us.
8: Well, what does the left love? 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And it's killing the environment. It's in our water, a chest in other countries' stove that endocrine blockers from chemical abortion pills are in the water.
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10: Hello, I'm Archbishop Gregory Hartmeier from the Archdiocese of Atlanta. 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
1: 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Welcome back to The Inner Life. My name is Deacon Patrick Conley, and my thanks out to Nick Sentovich, who's producing the show for us today. Molly Marion's on the phone for us. Thank you, Molly. And our spiritual director is Father John Eckert, the pastor of Sacred Heart Catholic Church in Salisbury, North Carolina, director of vocations for the Diocese of Charlotte. We're talking today about the Beatitudes, those nine encouragements, those inspirations that the Lord gave at the beginning of the Sermon on the Mount there in the opening verses of Matthew chapter 5. Father, I think it was very insightful for you to point out the change in verb that you said from the first one, blessed are the poor in spirit, for theirs is the kingdom of heaven, and then the next one, blessed are those who mourn, for they will or shall be comforted. Another change comes up pretty late in the Beatitudes as well. I noticed that the pronouns go from the third person to the second person. Do you want to talk a little bit about that?
0: Absolutely. So from Matthew 5:10, you get blessed are those who are persecuted for righteousness' sake, for theirs is the kingdom of heaven. Like as you go through, yeah, blessed are those, you know, blessed are the meek, blessed are those who hunger, blessed are those, yeah, who are persecuted, blessed are the peacemakers. Like it's all kind of objective and it's nice. It's like, oh yeah, I can imagine those people. The last one, Matthew 5:11. Blessed are you when men revile you and persecute you and utter all kinds of evil against you falsely on my account. Rejoice and be glad, for your reward is great in heaven. Now, that kind of changes from an if to a when. And it, as they say, that just got real, you know, where all of a sudden you go from this, blessed are those, the figurative out there, to you. And it's almost as though, you know, our Lord is saying, it's, you know, if you follow me, it's not an if you get, you know, reviled, persecuted, have evils uttered against you. It's more of a when. And, you know, it's tough stuff to take. I mean, I wish I could say that I live up to, say, my namesake, you know, Saint John the Apostle. Like after Peter and John, you know, were treated so horribly by the Sanhedrin, they've been kept in prison, they're let go, and they go home rejoicing that they have been found worthy to, you know, suffer mistreatment in the name of the gospel. I'm not there yet. I mean, I wish I was. You know, it's tough sometimes. And I will say I'm kind of blessed because, I mean, I get to wear the shirt. I mean, I look like a priest. I go out there, people know I'm a priest because of the way that I'm dressed. And obviously sometimes that elicits some awkward looks and, you know, some interesting comments and things like that. And I would just say, I mean, on a natural level, none of us likes to be unpopular, right? Like nobody wants to have insults hurled at them and things like that. And I mean, I think if you're like looking for that, I mean, okay, you're weird. Like it's just, that's not the normal way of going about things. But as our Lord gives us this assurance, you know, blessed are you when men revile you and persecute you and utter all kinds of evil against you falsely on my account. And once again, with the tense, rejoice and be glad, for your reward is great in heaven. Mm-hmm. For so men persecuted the prophets who were before you. I think that kind of helps to show, too, it's like, as we live in this life, I mean, if we're striving to follow our Lord, we're clinging to the cross, we begin to experience heavenly rewards even here in this life, even amidst suffering and persecution and difficulties. On the flip side, I mean, if we're living in a hellish way, if we're turning our back on God, you know, if we're falling below the Ten Commandments, you know, lying, cheating, stealing, committing adultery, we begin to experience hell here on earth, right? Like those sort of things seep in, and heaven either has a way of reaching back and sanctifying everything in this life, or hell has a way of reaching in and even corrupting the pleasures that led us in that way in the first place. Wow. And so like our Lord is there with us. And even though there are always going to be, you know, revilings and persecutings of all sorts out there, because, you know, in the same way, if they persecuted Jesus, they're going to persecute us too.
1: Exactly.
0: But nevertheless, clinging to him, staying close to him, hey, your reward is great in heaven, don't let go of that reward, which namely is staying close to Christ.
1: Mm-hmm. Yeah, the insight there, I think, is really important. And what just to go back to what you started with, that it kind of changes from an if to a when. And but in actuality, of course, all of these are invitations of the Lord. I don't know that they're even that last one. I mean, it may be in a sense a warning, but I don't even take it in its fullest sense in that way. It's, you know, blessed are you. The statement is still there. The declaration that when you are persecuted, you are still blessed. You still experience beatitude. And so there's still a promise involved in that. And it's not just a promise of persecution. It's the promise of being blessed. And that, as you were saying before, that far exceeds the persecution that we may face, even if that's the giving of our lives.
0: Absolutely. And I mean, we have the great cloud of witnesses, as the letter to the Hebrews says, and just all these martyrs that went before us, that knew that clinging to Christ is a better, gift, treasure than even life itself. And so even in the midst of these things, and that's where I think to translate blessed as happy doesn't really work. I'll be honest with you, not a big fan of singing "If You're Happy and You Know It, Clap Your Hands at Church." Because the fact of the matter is, everybody's coming from different backgrounds, right? Like, you may have just lost a loved one yesterday, or you've got stuff going on in the family that's just so difficult to deal with. Guess what? You don't have to be happy to come to church. It's okay if you're down in the dumps, if this is difficult. However, remember, blessed are you, fortunate are you, when men revile you, persecute you, utter ever all kinds of evil against you. Rejoice and be glad, for your reward is great in heaven. Or, blessed are you, fortunate are you when you're mourning, for you shall be comforted. Cling to our Lord. Don't go looking for comfort in places that can't possibly give it. You stay close to Him. You remember the fact that, okay, you may be in a battle right now, but guess what? The war is won. Jesus Christ is risen from the dead. He's already exemplified all of these things. He's already there saying, trust me, take that next step. I loved it yesterday at the Feast of the Transfiguration, right after the Heavenly Father says, this is my beloved Son in whom I'm well pleased. Listen to Him. Mm-hmm. What's the very first thing He says to Peter, James, and John? He touches them and says, rise, do not be afraid. The nice. Very first thing He says is, do not be afraid. After the Heavenly Father said to listen to Him. And He's already shown us that no matter what this world throws at us, no matter how bad the reviling, the persecution, the uttering of any kind of evil may be, He is the King of the universe. And He knows how to give us His grace and to help us get through all this. And we just need to keep clinging to Him. And in the end, we know that He has won, and we just need to stay close to Him.
1: Amen to that. I'm doing a little pivot here off of what we were talking about before in terms of, blessed are the meek. We talked about that. Blessed are the persecuted. And specifically with the persecution, one of the things that does draw to mind that there is, there are these times where we're going to be in distress. And it seems to me that might reflect somewhat back on blessed are those who mourn. Or blessed are they who mourn. So to go back to that, Father, like you said at the top of the show, I can't just flip a switch and then suddenly I'm mourning. So what is Jesus about here? Is he saying that we need to manipulate our emotions, or is he saying something different?
0: I think he's saying something different. I mean, our emotions are what they are. And I've heard, they're good horses in front of the chariot, but they're not good chariot drivers. You don't want to just let your emotions run everything. I mean, they have the ability to kind of motivate us on, but you can't just let them run wild, because then terrible things happen. And so even if you're in the midst of a time where, the emotions are pretty tough, and understandably so, and I think looking to the example of the saints, 1 week from today, we're going to have the feast day of one of my favorite saints of all time, St. Maximilian Kolbe, right? Mm-hmm. And hopefully listeners know the story. I know we don't have a lot of time left, but this wonderful Franciscan priest who gets sent to the Auschwitz concentration death camp, right? I mean, essentially hell on earth. And there he is, amidst all of the mistreatment, the reviling, the brutality, the murder, all of this. And it's not like, okay, Maximilian, cheer up, buddy. You know, it's like you don't, it's not just, you know, put on a happy face. No, but still, there's an unshakable trust in the love of Jesus Christ, in the power of the Immaculata, our Blessed Mother, right? And so when, you know, a prisoner escapes and the Nazis in their cruelty, what do? They execute 10 in his place. So they're lining up the 10 to be executed. And one of the men that gets called forward starts crying out, you know, oh, my wife, my children. Maximilian Kolbe steps forward. I'm a Catholic priest. I would like to take his place. And miraculously, the guard lets him, right? And they put them all in a starvation bunker. And Maximilian Kolbe leads them in hymns of praise, you know, in a starvation bunker in Auschwitz. And eventually, they had to put him to death by lethal injection because he just wasn't dying. And you look at that, and who is victorious, right? The Nazis. Where are they now? They're wiped out. And yes, there are other evil regimes and authoritarian things that rise up, like the Assyrians and Babylonians of old, and there's always going to be evil regimes. But guess what? Jesus Christ is stronger. And Maximilian Kolbe, you know, defeats the Nazis in that moment. He doesn't fight the devil with the devil's weapons. Rather, in the midst of mourning, he knows he'll be comforted. In the midst of all of this being thrown at him, he doesn't lash out in anger. He's meek. He knows he'll inherit the earth. In the midst of being persecuted for righteousness' sake, and on Jesus' account, what does he do? He knows he's going to inherit the kingdom of heaven. He rejoices and is glad because, as we know, he was canonized, and that man he stood in for was at his canonization. And it goes to show, living out the Beatitudes in this life, as we look towards heaven, as we look toward our Lord who is with us in the Blessed Sacrament, we know that, yes, even though all these difficulties are inevitable, mourning and hunger and all these, you know, poverty and persecution, nevertheless, our Lord is victorious and gives us all that we need to be victorious as well.
1: Amen and alleluia. Father, great to be with you. May we have a blessing from you as we close, please.
0: Absolutely. Through the intercession of our Blessed Mother, St. Maximilian Kolbe, and all of our saints, may our Lord help you to follow him today and every day all the way to the kingdom of heaven. And may Almighty God bless you all, the Father and the Son and the Holy Spirit. Amen.
1: Amen. We got the weekend coming up before us here, but a great time to practice living in those Beatitudes with the grace of God. On Monday, we're talking about breaking the habit of sin with Father John Lococo.

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1: From EWTN News Nightly in Washington, D.C., I'm Veronica Dudo with an EWTN News Link. The Labor Department's latest jobs report shows hiring slowed last month. The economy unexpectedly lost 23,000 jobs. The unemployment rate dipped to 4.1% as employers navigate growing economic uncertainty. Republican Senator Bill Cassidy says he'll support Todd Blanche for Attorney General. The endorsement likely secures enough votes for confirmation to lead President Donald Trump's Justice Department. Archbishop Paul Gallagher, the Holy See's Secretary for Relations with States and International Organizations, will travel to Moscow in the end of August. According to Russian state media, it will be his first official visit to Russia since the beginning of the full-scale war in Ukraine. I'm Veronica Dudo with EWTN News Nightly. Join us tonight.
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4: A piece of life advice here. Never give up your seat on the bus to an older lady. That's how I lost my first job as a bus driver. So, nice to have you here on The Doctor Is In. You didn't pay for that joke. Well, you did indirectly if you're supporting your local Catholic station and EWTN. This is Look Back Friday. Typically, I'd say 90 to 95% of the time, we use Look Back Friday to go over previous calls that need some elaboration. Now, obviously, it's not therapy, so each of these calls could be a springboard for someone to come in if they wanted to talk at great length of therapy. But usually, there's something within the call that can take further explanation. Maybe it's a diagnosis somebody didn't understand. Maybe it's a tangent that I could have asked about.

But again, it's not therapy. And this is just something we can talk a little bit about and give some ideas and nuggets. So that's what Look Back Friday's designed to do a little bit more of. The last several weeks has been absolutely fascinating. On Instagram and Facebook, regarding the fans and the players of the international soccer tournament, World Cup, is that what it's called? Regarding their reaction to the United States and its people. Relentlessly, I mean, there's just been no end to the posts. Virtually all of them surround several themes. One, our experience with America is certainly a lot more positive than what the media in Europe and our politicians and our ruling class tell us about you. By and large, they admit our image over there is more negative than positive. They come here and they can't believe it. The people are friendly. They're outgoing. They're very helpful, at least the people they've been exposed to. Now, you might say that's just something about American soccer fans, but we're not a soccer country. They also are absolutely stunned at our level of material comfort. They can't believe the air conditioning. They don't have air conditioning like us in Europe. 90% of U.S. residences have air conditioning. In Europe, it's 19%. Europe, viewed as kind of the cutting edge of social and life sophistication, developed countries in Europe, long histories. Here's this young upstart. Compared to Europe, we're about 3 years old. They can't believe the air conditioning. They can't believe our restaurants. They can't believe our food. Not just the quality of it, at least the tasteful quality of it. The fact that they get free refills. One really, really, really cute post talks about a guy going, I can have 1,000 free refills if I want. They just refill it. Another guy talked about, in Europe, if you want water, you have to order it, and it's in a glass that's usually room temperature with maybe one ice cube in it, maybe. In the U.S., they bring a pitcher of ice water, and they put it down, and it's free. And then he was talking, and one was talking about Texas Roadhouse, a very popular restaurant franchise, where they bring you a bag of peanuts or more before you start to eat. He couldn't believe it. They're free. He was stunned. What? I didn't order this. I didn't pay for this. And the server said, no, that's free. It comes with the meal. Then when the server brought the bread, which is tremendous bread, by the way, at Texas Roadhouse, he said, I didn't order bread. No, that's free. It comes with the meal. They're stunned. They're absolutely stunned at our plenty. They can't believe it. One guy went into a Costco. He was completely struck by its size. He said, this store is bigger than my village. One of the recurrent themes from these posts, you Americans had best realize how much you have, how materially good you have it. They can't believe the size of our average home. They don't have homes that size on average, not at all. Our cars. Oh my. They are stunned. Relentlessly they post. There's a lesson in there for us. It is so easy just to adapt and expect and feel entitled to all of this. I'm sitting in a studio that's air conditioned. I go out to my car, and oh boy, it'll take close to 40 seconds for the air conditioning to get going.

0: going, oh, but I endure. And I go home to air conditioning. Just one thing that 80% of them don't have. In Europe, this is, we're not talking an underdeveloped country. It's a reminder, a relentless, potent reminder of what we Americans have and what we've gotten used to and what we take for granted. The phrase is, it's hard to be depressed when you're grateful. It's not totally true, but it is hard to be discontent when you're grateful. It's harder to be depressed when you're grateful. And to be grateful means to recognize just what you have every day. That you live in a sense of, well, yeah, well, this is what I expect. And the Europeans, or all the folks from all over the world who came here, the Japanese too, they were stunned at what we have. And even more positive, they liked the people here. The people welcomed them. People applauded them. People interacted with them easily. And when they needed help, they got it from any one of quick volunteers. We got to know what we got. I'm Dr. Ray.
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0: Yeah, I'm picturing some television private eye running along, hopping over, not even bothering to open the door on his little two-seater sport car. Because he got to get somewhere fast because he just had an insight on the case, who the perp is. This is Dr. Ray here on The Doctor Is In, dispensing a very potent drug, good for your well-being. You can take it through your ears. Doc is in. Now, if you can't afford Docazin, I can't see how that could be because this doesn't cost you anything, you can get the generic. We've gone off patent. Tri-Psychonol. It's Look Back Friday here. So let's go to our first Look Back call. Is from Megan. She's 24, and she's struggling with something that many, many her age struggle with. So, you're 24, and you've pretty much been captured by the internet, huh?
8: Yes. Ironically, it's how I lost my face and got it back.
0: Oh, geez.
8: Yeah. So I had basically unlimited internet access since I was 10 years old. I got an iPod Touch, had Wi-Fi, and I am very much convinced it altered how my brain developed because I remember being a much better student. I was in public schools, but back then I think they were a lot better. But I remember being a much better student prior to having internet access. I developed diagnosed ADHD and was prescribed uppers, basically. Like, I got a low dose of Vyvanse. And basically, I think being on the internet made me not like reading. I've been intentional about trying to force myself to read, even though I naturally don't like it. And I did like it prior to having internet access. And I just want to know, like, what are some practical steps I can take to help fix maybe some of the damage that's been done to my brain, so I'm not just aimlessly trying a bunch of different things? And what do you think could possibly have happened, based on your knowledge as a psychologist, of how this affects people?
0: Why were you given unlimited access, Megan?
8: I got an iPod for either a birthday or as some kind of Christmas present when I was 10, and it had Wi-Fi access, and so I had internet access. I don't really know why besides that.
0: Your parents didn't stop it?
8: No.
0: They didn't see that their little girl was changing in the way she looked at things and lived things?
8: I mean, I don't know. I just remember when it started out, it started slowly. I didn't become addicted to it overnight. But over time, over a few months, years, I still think I see things differently to this day, even though I'm an adult and I'm very much aware of it now.
0: What would you say was the worst thing it did to you?
8: Getting exposed to inappropriate things when I was young, probably.
0: It ruined your innocence.
8: Yes, definitely.
0: Did that translate into behavior that ruined your innocence too?
8: Not like, I never went out, I never did drugs, but it definitely kept me inside more. Like, I didn't hang out with friends as much because I'm more of an introverted temperament just naturally, but I had a lot of friendships. I still did maintain friendships even after being exposed to the internet, but it definitely made me become more recluse. And it's something I have to actively fight against now. But, yeah, I never went out and did drugs or anything like that. But
0: Megan, you are the poster child for the research that is gaining momentum. You said about 10 different things in your own personal experience as it evolved that the research over and over and over is starting to scream. So God bless you for your wonderful insights, because this is not just Megan's opinion or Megan's experience or Dr. Ray's opinion or Dr. Ray's experience. This is just becoming overwhelming in this.
8: Yeah, I wish I could. It's kind of crazy. I remember being younger and the world had so much more light in it, in my perception. I don't know if it's a natural part of becoming an adult that the world loses its glimmer just in the way that you see it. But I just remember having such more joy and in my perception of the world prior to the exposure. And it kind of consumed me. And I haven't paid as much attention to the outside world since having it, and it's just been a thing I've noticed over the past 14 years of having it.
0: So if you know all this and you've seen what it's done to you, you don't like it, What is, in your opinion, keeping you from going back to it?
8: I don't necessarily... I've kind of deleted most of my social media. I use it out of necessity because, you know, it's how I keep in touch with everyone. The limited social media I do have, like, I use Facebook for marketplace purposes or seeing my grandparents or something, but I've kind of pulled away from it. But I have thought about getting rid of it entirely, but I find myself quite dependent on it just for basic, what seem like necessities. I'm just curious, like, from a professional psychological perspective, what are the ways that it kind of interferes with brain development? Not necessarily the, like, the outcomes of poor brain development as a result of it, but, like, the actual mechanism of how it disrupts the brain development.
0: They're just getting into this now, but there is evidence coming out that especially among young people, and you categorize, my dear, as a young people. As a matter of fact, anybody under 50 categorizes a young person to me. That said, it actually shifts kind of your development, your connections, if you will, your ability to critically reason things through, because you're flat out feeding your neurological structure in a certain way. So that said, you're absolutely correct. It does affect your brain neurologically. This is not just a psychological thing. It's neurological. Now, you can undo that. There's no question. Your brain's very plastic. That means it can compensate. So you can do that. Kind of like quitting smoking, you know. If you don't smoke for 30 years, then your lungs are pretty much in the shape that they were before you started smoking. You can do this. It's going to come down to reminding yourself what it did to you. And in a way, maybe getting a little mad about it. Oh boy, oh boy, oh boy. Now I know why I picked that one and why I know that Andrew let it go on as long as he did. Because early on in the call, I said, oh, you just tapped into so many things. And I didn't get all that much chance to talk about them then. I just kind of gave a big umbrella statement about a few things. I'd like to get a little more specific now. I hesitate to use the word, and I'm probably going to go, Andrew, I'm probably going to go past the break on this one because there's just so much to comment on. I hesitate to use the word addicted. It's flung around so much. However, it is now coming out that the algorithms that are designed, used to feed you what appears to be your interests or your inclinations are very, very good. Very good. They are designed to keep you scrolling. They are designed to capture that attentional part of you that isn't just, oh, that's nice. It's craving. You'll want it. And indeed, as Megan kept asking over and over again, is there some kind of neurological reason for some of this? Of course there is. Of course there is. All this stuff alters your brain neurology. Now, that's repetitive. Your cerebral neurology, it does. Because the input and what you focus on forms new connections. It's kind of the way you learn. So that said, I think you could almost make the case that this is a addiction for some people in the stricter sense of the word. Now, I asked, and I was waiting for me to ask this. I did ask it. I didn't chase it. She got an iPod for a gift. Those of you listening, when somebody gives your kid a smartphone or an iPod or something, even a television for their room, ooh, how throwback. You don't have to accept it. Can't tell you the number of parents who have told me, yeah, well, her grandmother got her this, and I know grandma would be really mad if I didn't let her keep it. Wait a minute. Grandma painted you into a corner. She forced you to have to make a decision on the way you want to raise your child and protect her innocence just because grandma doesn't agree. I had one mom tell me that once. This was 20 years ago. Grandma bought the boy a TV for his bedroom. And grandma basically threatened mother. and said, you don't let him keep it, you're going to deal with me. Well, then maybe mom be prepared to deal with her. I hope she didn't let him keep it. I don't know. So where were the parents? Did they just accept this? And by the way, they weren't unusual. The average age of getting a device like that is age 9 to 10. So poor Megan was right there in the median age group. So that said, I would have chased. Where were the parents in this? Then she made the observation that my interest in school, my ability to focus in school, my interest in reading that I seemed to have when I was under 10 before I got the device, I saw it go away. Years ago, this had to be 30 years ago, I was listening to a conference by a very high-profile ADHD presenter. And in the conference, he reiterated many times that ADHD is a neurologically based condition that is the tail end of the temperamental continuum. And I raised the question, I forget in what venue I was, I raised the question, is it not possible that we can learn to be more distractible? We can shorten our attention span, our ability to focus? And one of his compatriots called me personally and chastised me up one side and down the other for even suggesting that. This is clearly a neurological condition. None of that affects it. Well, since then, the research has come out. And yes, indeed. Not only can it affect it, but it masquerades. As Megan is telling you, I didn't focus as well. And by the way, she was getting older, so she should have been able to focus better. I got way more to say about this. Don't leave me. But right now, I'm very distracted by that music from Dr. Ray.
9: What does the Ninth Commandment forbid? The Catholic Catechism says the Ninth Commandment warns against carnal concupiscence, sins against the flesh. What is concupiscence? It is the consequence of original sin. Though baptism purifies the soul of all sin, it does not remove our tendency toward sin. In this rebellion of the flesh against the spirit, as defined by St. Paul, we must develop purity of heart, the desire always to do the will of God, especially in the area of charity and chastity. Purity requires modesty. Modesty protects the intimate center of a person. It refuses to unveil what should be hidden. Modesty guides how you look at others and behave toward them. It should dictate one's choice of clothing so as not to exploit or tempt another. This is Peggy Stanton, and this has been the Order of Malta's Minute with the Catechism.
10: When is the last time you really tried to understand someone? Where they were coming from, that is. I reached out to a few people following some social media commentary regarding politics and the COVID-19 pandemic because we clearly were not on the same page. No one took me up on the offer for that one-on-one meeting instead of hashing out differences on a public platform. However, that does not deter me from trying to understand where the other person's coming from. We may not always agree, but what happened to finding common ground? I first heard this principle after reading Stephen Covey's book, 7 Habits of Highly Successful People. But the principle dates back much further than when he first wrote the book. It's a Christian principle. In Proverbs, it reads, "A fool takes no pleasure in understanding, but only in expressing his opinion." Scripture is filled with this principle. We must first try to understand before being understood. This has been a Christ-centered communication message. I'm Vanessa Denha-Garmo, communications evangelist and host of Epiphany.
11: Started drinking beer on Saturday nights, sleeping in on Sunday mornings, missing Mass, and it just became a pattern and continued. Without God, I don't know where I'd be right now. I know the importance of the Eucharist. I know the importance of the sacraments that I didn't know at a young age. I follow God's will because my desire is to get to heaven. 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

0: things I admire so much about my wife. She's very frugal. We had some problem with some insects that kind of got into the house. And she said, do you want me to call an exterminator? I said, well, yeah, honey. But I said, those guys are expensive. I try to keep it within our budget. And she did. I mean, it's just who she is. This is the way she is. The guy showed up, and he was budget. It was a guy with a rolled-up magazine. So, didn't cost all that much. I'm breaking one of the rules of my own Look Back Friday. I have carried Megan's call. She was a 24-year-old who, looking back on it, as she first became involved in her device, looking back on it, she saw how it had radically changed her. And it changed her personality. It changed her view of reading. It changed her view socially. It changed her innocence. And it took her away from the faith. And she said, ironically, it was instrumental in bringing her back to the faith. Well, that's good. But as she looks back as a 24-year-old, she said many, many things. And I said in the call, Megan, you are the poster child for some of the risks of unbridled internet access, social media access. And there's so much to say about this, and I want to say more. So I'm going to linger on this call. I'm going to look back a lot longer over my shoulder, and I can break those rules because I make the rules. And the only person who really controls me on this program is Andrew Krucek, producer man. He controls all the buttons, so he can take me off the air anytime he wants. He can just immediately intrude with some kind of music or drop in. So I got to be careful with him. But other than that, I can break my own self-imposed rules. I want to talk a little bit more about Megan. 24, looking back, she said this: the world lost its glimmer. Some weeks back, we had a call from a mom, very distressed, about her 12-year-old. He had taken the Beck Depression Scale. Beck was the founder of something called cognitive behavioral therapy. And she said that the 12-year-old son scored rather high on this depression scale and scared her. She said, we have a happy family. We have a stable family. I don't know where this is coming from. He's a 12-year-old boy. As an aside, he is part of a growing number of adolescents and teenagers who are talking of depression and discontent and anxiety, social struggles. And a large part of this is the access that they have now to social media and the internet. It's a large part. It's not all of it, but it's a large part of it. And she said in passing, this original caller about the 12-year-old, she said in passing, I don't know, I think maybe his phone has something to do with it. Well, I didn't even get a chance to ask, does he have unlimited access to a smartphone? yeah, he did. And then I said something to the effect of, well, you know, a lot of times, much more often than not, boys at that age, they come across pornography. Do you know anything about that? And she kind of implied, yeah. All right. So Megan said, the world lost its glimmer for me very early. Very understandable. Here's a little 10-year-old girl. Naturally zestful, naturally full of innocence, naturally energetic, naturally positive. Most of them are. God wires their bodies that way. The positivity of youth, it has to be taken from them. Megan said it was taken from her. She said, I had much more joy in my life prior to the exposure of what I was into all those years. Yeah, no doubt. And I guess that's Megan's message. It's also mine. I'm screaming alongside her. Please, delay. Every year that you delay, you buy another year of innocence. You buy another year of learning what you want to teach them and not what the culture wants to teach them and not what the craziness on the internet wants to teach them. Delay. Buy another year. Put up with the pressure. of the kids looking at you like you're the only Neanderthal in my whole school who doesn't let me have this. A woman named Jean Twenge, researcher in all this, and she likes to study cohorts. Cohorts are age groups. You know, the greatest generation is a cohort. It's an age group. The boomers, it's a cohort. It's an age group. She said, from about 2012 on in her study, in her survey, she noticed that the kids were becoming more isolated. They were retreating. They're not spending as much time person to person with friends, not going places with friends. She said that was the year, 2012, that 50% of kids now had a smartphone. Megan said this. She said, I became more reclusive. I became more isolated. I spent more time in my own little world and in the world that was presented to me through the internet and social media. She's screaming out loud to parents, learn from me. She's just another in a growing horde of kids who've been affected like this. Furthermore, I've had a number of calls, and of course in therapy I hear this, where wives will tell me one of the problems in their marriage, they can't get their husbands off their phone, off their internet. Guys will say, I can't get my wife off social media. It's interfering in our marriage. And this isn't something that started when they were 31. It started when they were 14. A warning. One lady on this program said, Dr. Ray, please tell the moms out there that if their kids are just getting immersed in this cyber world, tell them to think about their future wife. Now, qualification. Do all kids react like Megan? No, of course not. A lot of variance in how all of this affects kids. However, it's risky. You want to take that chance? It's risky. Learn from Megan. I'm going to do one more thing. On the other side of this hard break, I'm going to talk to you a little bit about my own resistance to social media until I gave in, and why I gave in, and why I had resistance. Other notes that I make. Yeah, Megan was diagnosed ADHD. Did you hear that in her call? Maybe not. Maybe you're just tuning in. She's diagnosed ADHD. She didn't say anything about if that diagnosis still sits and fits right now. But she was diagnosed that. Well, I could kind of understand that. Can you imagine with that kind of video cocaine coming at you through your device and through your phone when you have to sit at a desk? Ew! And listen for a period of time? Ew! To a real person? Ew! Imagine what that does, especially to boys.
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2: The third commandment, remember to keep holy the Sabbath day. You know, of all the commandments, it might seem that we would get this one right. After all, it commands us to rest one day. But so often we're off to our own pursuits. God asks us to take one day to stop, reflect, rejoice, spend time with Him and with our family. But so often we're running everywhere else. It's also a day for worship. The book of Leviticus says, 6 days work shall be done, but on the seventh day is a Sabbath of solemn rest and holy convocation. You shall do no work. It is the Sabbath of the Lord. And the book of Hebrews says that we should not neglect to meet together, as is a habit of some. And so again, we're asked by God to spend time reflecting and worshiping, and likewise spend time with our family. The third commandment, remember to keep holy the Sabbath day.
1: For more about the Ten Commandments, visit EWTNRC.com.
3: Christ is the answer with Father John Ricardo.
4: Let us strive to know the Lord. Quick question to you and me right now. Is that what you and I are doing every single day? When you and I wake up every day, do we strive to know Jesus or not? In the Old Testament, in the same book of Hosea, a little bit later on, it's in chapter 14, the Lord says through the prophet, my people perish. Or in another translation, my people are being destroyed because of a lack of knowledge. Not a lack of data. We got tons of data. Not a lack of information. We got a lot of information. not just about things that are happening in the world. We got a lot of data, a lot of knowledge, a lot of information about God, but not a lot of intimacy with God, not a lot of relationship with God, not a lot of friendship. That's the cry of God's heart. God wants to give himself to us in the incredible gift of friendship, and we're not taking advantage of it.
5: I need your information.
6: Yeah.
5: And your wonderful brain.

0: Got that new computer virus going around? You hear about this? Yeah. Office workers everywhere will now be forced to play solitaire with real cards. All right. Going into my third segment, commenting on 24-year-old Megan, who has woken up in her life and realized that she got stuck on the internet and all of its offerings at age 10, when she was gifted her first device and her parents didn't do anything about it. It came from somebody else. She talked about all the negative impacts it had on her personality, on her learning, on her love of life, on her innocence, and on her joy. Now, I just want to say this. When I was 8 years old, I fell down on my bike and I skinned my knee. And I'm going to show you a picture of it now. That was my recent post on Instagram. And the only reason I posted that is because when I was 8 years old, we didn't have social media. So I wanted you to know about it now. The woman I met many years ago, who was involved with a infomercial group, she said, "We want to present your infomercial, your parenting ideas and program as an infomercial. Well, by the time you just do the program." Okay, whatever I can do to help. It didn't go anywhere, not really. Some sales, but not big. Maybe. At that time, she was a fallen away Catholic. She was raised Catholic, but she had left the faith. And one example of that was one of the things she said is she wanted to use it as a scripture line. And she told me, she said, "Yeah, we decided on the scripture line that give a man a fish and you feed him for a day, teach him to fish and you feed him for a lifetime." And I said, "That's not a scripture line." Fast forward, say, 15, maybe 20 years. She contacts me. She had found out about the radio show. And she said, "Ray, I'm back in the faith, and very much back into faith." Her faith meant the world to her. And she was a social media manager type. She knew an awful lot about marketing from her previous secular existence. She said, "You got to be on Facebook." I said, Nah, not for me. I'm not gonna chew my bologna sandwich into the shape of an alligator and then show it on Facebook. Or, "This is what I did today. I was out trimming my shrubs. Look at the size of this bug." No. Too self-centered. She said, "Ray, if you can help people to hear some of the things you say about parenting or family life or life in general or faith, would you want to do that?" And I go, "Yeah, I'd do that." She said, "Okay then." So that's what my Facebook and Instagram is now. Every once in a while on Facebook, they say you have to post something personal. So, you know, I'll post a picture of me holding my newest grandchild or something like that. Or a picture of me watching my wife as she paints the underhang on the house there as I'm sipping lemonade. I'll do that. But for the most part, my Facebook and now my Instagram, all of which is run by my son, is designed to help. And interestingly enough, it reaches the young people. My Instagram is predominantly, you can tally the numbers. Most recent post I had, I couldn't believe this, it was a post about St. Peter. And it was a very, very potent post about how St. Peter was by far the apostle that Jesus spent the most time talking about, listing, alluding to, just relentlessly. And that post went to 500,000 viewers. And of those 500,000, about 60 to 70% of them were under age 40. Now, that's interesting, isn't it? Because that's not the average age of radio listeners. The average age of radio listeners trends higher. So for me, I found out that if somebody manages it, I don't manage it. I don't post anything. I may make the reels. But if it's a way to reach, and I know all of these affiliates that we have, the great internets, the great networks, They know that. They realize that they're reaching out far beyond their radio signal. All over the place, all over the world. My son tells me that some of my posts are translated into Spanish, and one was translated multiple times into Japanese. So yeah, wherever it can go, I'm just so grateful. That said, it echoes what Megan said. She said, I came back to the church through the internet. And I think that's one of the explanations why there's this surge in young people, especially young men, coming to the faith. Faithfully coming to the faith, embracing it strongly. I think a large part, they're having access to the logic, the reason, the evidence, the beauty of the faith of Christ and His church. A little bit of my own personal journey into the world of social media. Dr. Ray.
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0: Hi, everybody. Dr. Ray Guarendi here. 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Okay, I better get to it. Let's go to Mary from Minnesota. Grandson reacts rather, how shall we say, negatively when upset. He's the tougher kid of the family?
7: Well, he's one of the most cuddly, sweet kids, but it's like when he gets upset, he loses control. And
0: what do they do when he gets that upset? When he throws a 2-year-old fit at age 7?
7: Not a lot, I guess.
0: Uh-huh. See? Now, Mary, you see what you just did? You said maybe a little bit of the latter, and then you said, well, they don't do a lot. And I said permissive, and you skipped right over that one. Now, fortunately, going to leave you. I'm going to allow that mistake on your part. I will allow it because I'm sensitive and nurturant and kind and understanding. So what? They don't do much. When he blows and he hits and he kicks and he beats people up and he goes nutso on them, they don't do much?
7: Well, I mean, yeah, it break it apart and, you know, send him to his room or whatever. He has an older brother who's 8, who is just about my size. And, you know, they can be wrestling, having fun, and as soon as he gets hurt or something, then it's like this switch is flipped, and he just rages at him and, you know, just want. And that's when I, you know, because I do live with them, so I spend a lot of time.
8: So they send him to his room, right? They send him to, Mary, they send him to his room, correct? Yeah. So that is the price
7: correct.
8: Of beating people up. You go to your room for a half hour.
7: Mm-hmm.
8: They think that's going to stop that?
7: Mm-hmm.
8: They actually think that's going to stop that?
7: No. Okay. Well, yeah, they probably think that.
8: Well, that it has
7: I'm
8: it.
7: Wondering.
8: Has it?
7: No.
8: Right.
7: You know, I think some of it might be that sometimes his father reacts like that. Gets, I mean.
8: Well, yes and no. Physical. Yes and no. There's nobody to send dad to his room. There's nobody to send dad his consequences. But this is a 7-year-old that they're they're raising. And so I would think they wouldn't want this 7-year-old to act like that. Now, if you say, well, what do you expect? Dad does it too. That's true. But you can still discipline a 7-year-old because even though dad doesn't have self-control, you want to teach self-control to the 7-year-old. It's not a reason to act that way because my feeling is dad is never going to stop acting that way if that's part of who he is and he doesn't think there's anything wrong with it.
7: Right.
8: But you're going to let the 7-year-old act that way. Here's the crux of it, Mary. This is, I don't know your little grandson and I don't know the dynamics of the situation. I can only speak from what shrinks call a baseline prediction. And that is, if you got a little guy who is prone to lash out by his particular nature, then they have to do something about it that's much more impactful, if you will, and I don't mean swinging impactful. For example, I'll give you a small example. They could tell him very easily, if you do that, if you punch anybody, kick anybody, hurt anybody, for 3 days, you have lost all privileges. That's it. Everything.
7: Sure.
8: That means you don't get dessert. That means you can't go outside. That means you don't have your stuffed animals. That means you can't watch anything. You can color. You can pick your nose. You're going to go to bed early. If they would do that, if they would show him, if you do that, that this is heavy stuff here, son. You're 7. You're not 2. But
7: yes.
8: They're not doing it. They're, and you know, you didn't say this, Mary, but there's no doubt in my mind, they're starting to think, what is wrong with him? Why is he like this? Right?
7: Well, it's kind of my thought.
8: well, they're not looking at themselves. They're not looking at themselves. You don't look at the kid who does this, and then you say, what is wrong with him, when we don't do much about it? Kids are going to do... They're going to do all kinds of nasty stuff, depending upon their temperament, if you let them. It's just that simple. Mm-hmm. It doesn't mean there's pathology there. It just means, oh, okay, well, I'll go sit in my room for half an hour. I'll go to bed early. That's certainly anything. That's nothing to stop me from punching my brother when I get emotionally upset.
0: You know, I was wondering if somebody actually, you know how when they do podcasts and things, they oftentimes have the words printed out. If somebody podcasted this, how would you spell? I don't know how to spell that. Is S P P P P P P P S P? I don't know. Anyway, a couple of things. I should have asked this. Maybe I did. Maybe Andrew edited it out because the call went on longer. Does he do this at school? And I bet you, they're going to say, not at all. He's wonderful there. Or if he does, it's not meltdown. It's more of a testing of the limits. I get a lot of folks in my office who come in because they think something's wrong with their kid. Because he's doing stuff like this at any age. As we talk, we find out that their response to it has been either inconsistent or harsh, or certainly not enough to be deterrent or to teach. But they think, as I'm sure Mary's, whether it's his daughter, her daughter or her son, they think we're disciplining. We send him to his room. So obviously, if we're disciplining, something must be wrong with him because it's not working. So it's got to be him. No, no. The other problem, too, is I got to wonder, when he's in the middle of a meltdown fit and they say, go to your room, he's not going to go. They're going to have to wait until he calms down because they can't stop it. So the lesson here on this call, and I had to shorten this, the lesson is, far more often when kids look pathological in their response, in their nastiness, their eruption level, their screaming, whatever it is, far more often it is because they're not being consistently taught, you can't do this. There's going to be a price tag. Dr. Ray, aren't you supposed to love kids? Of course you love them. I don't doubt that mom and dad love this little 7-year-old boy, but when he erupts, they got to hold him accountable. The world does. The difference is they can hold him accountable because they love him. The world's going to hold him accountable just to nail him. Much more often than not, it is because the parent is underestimating what they need to do. How consistently and how firmly. Much more often. But sadly, too often we look at the kid and say, something's wrong. We gotta put letters on him. Gotta diagnose him ODD. We gotta find out something here that's out of whack psychologically. Instead of looking at ourselves and saying, okie dokie, what is it here? I just wish I knew what the school said, because I'll give you 5-to-1 odds he doesn't do this at school. You bet a buck, I'll return you 5. Thank you for joining me here on The Doctor Is In. Thanks, Andrew Krucek, for all you do there to edit those calls. And thanks to all of you for listening, as you have, however amount you have. Walk with God, and don't throw any temper fits with him. He runs the universe, you know.
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16: Hi, my name is Walker Borman, Assistant General Agent with the Knights of Columbus, serving Catholic families in Cedar Rapids. 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
1: This is an EWTN Newslink. I'm Teresa Tomeo from Catholic Connection. Meta is being ordered to pay a hefty fine for contributing to a mental health crisis among children. A New Mexico judge ordering the owner of Facebook and Instagram to pay $567 million into a child mental health fund set up to address harms caused by social media. And Florida's Catholic bishops are urging their senators to support legislation extending temporary protected status for Haitian nationals through 2029. All eight bishops representing the state's six dioceses signing a letter saying the measure would provide stability for Haitian families while broader immigration reforms are considered. That bill did pass the U.S. House in April but has stalled in the Senate. For more news with a Catholic perspective, visit EWTNnews.com. I'm Teresa Tomeo, and Call to Communion with Dr. David Anders starts now.
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9: 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Pedro Quiles, our producer, Matt Kabinski is our phone screener, and Ace McKay is keeping an eye on social media for us. I'm Tom Price, along with Dr. David Anders.
10: Tom, how are you today?
9: Doing well. How are you, my friend?
10: Doing all right, thanks.
9: Interesting question here from Samuel, received via email. Since the Last Supper took place before the sacrifice on Calvary, was that Eucharist the same as the one we receive now?
10: Interesting question.
9: Yeah.
10: And the answer is both yes and no.
9: Okay.
10: Both yes and no. So, it was the body and blood, soul, and divinity of Christ that was present in the consecrated host.
9: Uh-huh.
10: But it is the body, blood, soul, and divinity of Jesus that was seated with the disciples at the table.
9: Okay.
10: So Christ quite literally held himself in his own hands in that moment.
9: Yeah.
10: Now, you might ask yourself, is there any kind of modal difference in the real presence of Christ that we receive

0: fascinating article in St. Thomas Aquinas' Summa Theologica, where he asks a hypothetical question about the Eucharist. It's always fascinated me. It's just hypothetical. It's not real, right? But he says, hypothetically, what would have been in the consecrated host if the disciples had celebrated Mass when Christ was in the tomb? Maybe they didn't, but they could have. They'd already been consecrated priests. What would have happened if they had said the words of consecration with the intent to consecrate when Jesus was in the tomb? And Thomas answers this way. He says, fascinating. He says, they would have had Christ's body, blood, and divinity, but they wouldn't have had his soul.
1: Wow.
0: Because at that moment, the soul of Christ was separated from the body, that's what death means, and had descended to the dead. So that article of St. Thomas's really highlights precisely the mode of Christ's temporal presence in the Eucharist when the host is consecrated.
1: Fascinating.
0: And of course, we attend a Mass as the memorial of Christ's death and resurrection. The disciples would have participated as the anticipation of his death and resurrection.
1: Okay. Samuel, thanks so much for your fascinating email. Here's one now from Raina. Can people in hell manifest themselves to living people like psychics or mystics? And can people in heaven do the same?
0: Right. So if they can, they could only do so through the providence and permission of God.
1: Okay.
0: Right. I think it's fair to say this is not a normal occurrence. There are accounts in Catholic history of alleged private revelations where people claim to have encountered the souls of the dead in these different contexts. None of them is the subject of some sort of massive church investigation that leads to, you know, anything like a decree of worthy to believe, like you would get in favor of, say, the Marian apparitions.
1: Sure.
0: And so you're perfectly free to take them with a skeptical eye and say, well, maybe that happened, maybe it didn't. I can tell you there are such accounts from sacred history in the writings of the saints. Whether we should take those at face value or not is another question.
1: Raina, thanks so much for your email. Lines are open for you at 833-288-EWTN. You can call or text 833-288-3986. Here's an email from William. Is there any reasonable compromise between New Earth belief and Old Earth belief based on science?
0: I'm kind of thinking new and old are mutually exclusive terms.
1: Yeah.
0: So, I mean, if it's old, it ain't new. If it's new, it ain't old. This is kind of the law of non-contradiction in the excluded middle, you know? I mean, it's basic logic here, you know? I mean, if it's X, it's not Y. If it's Y, it's not X.
1: Trapped by semantics.
0: Yeah, and by logic. I'm kind of thinking they're not reconcilable, yeah.
1: Okay.
0: The Earth is a determinate age. It's not both and.
1: Thanks, William. Here's one more as we're going to break from Theo. Sometimes I feel like God has set us up to sin. We're predisposed to sin. Why would he make us like that?
0: That's a great question. So, you know, the Catholic faith, in my judgment, is really good at orienting us existentially towards the situation that we find ourselves in. We're thrown into this world. Nobody asked our opinion. Nobody asked our permission.
1: Yeah.
0: We didn't have a hand in the design. Here we are. And we find ourselves in the condition that we're in. And Catholic doctrine sometimes describes elements of our experience. Say, take, for example, the doctrine of original sin, the wounds of original sin, the weaknesses that are affecting our nature that give us this inclination to sin. Yeah, I mean, the Church says that happens. That's real, okay? And it gives you tools to deal with it, right? In terms of understanding the great big why question, you know, we can give answers, but at the end of the day, I typically find they're kind of unsatisfying. I mean, it's something along the lines of, yeah, God set it up that way because he had a plan. You know, he was going to bring something good out of it, like the incarnation of Christ, like our redemption, like our growth in charity. You know, whether that answer seems to you a compelling reason or not is less important than the fact that here we are and now we know what to do about it.
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5: 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They've been partners with us for many, many years, I believe decades at this point. And if you're ready now, let's go to the phones at 833-288-EWTN, beginning with Kathy, a first-time caller from Peru, Illinois, listening on WSOG. Hello, Kathy. What's on your mind today?
6: Hi. Thanks for taking my call.
5: Sure.
6: My question is about the Beatitudes. And specifically the one that says, blessed are the meek, for they shall inherit the earth. And I'm wondering, why would we want to inherit the earth when we want to go to heaven?
7: Yeah, great question. So, you know, the Christian eschatology, that's the branch of theology that deals with the end times, I think is the part of Catholic doctrine that is the least understood and appreciated, you know?
5: Yeah.
7: I remember teaching a college class at the University of Iowa, you know, 20-plus years ago, like 25 years ago.
5: Wow.
7: And, no, more than that, more like 26 years ago. And I had a classroom full of kids that had grown up with a biblical education. They were, you know, basically Christians and Jews. And I remember asking them the question. I said, okay, I want to take a poll. I want you guys to tell me what you think Scripture says on this question. When you die, your soul goes to heaven or hell, your body rots, and that's all she wrote. Is that, in fact, what the Bible teaches? And almost to a man and a woman, they all raise their hand and said yes. And I thought, it's mighty funny, because that concept is never once explained or described in sacred Scripture. The biblical view of the afterlife is almost wholly oriented towards the concept of the resurrection of the dead, which is a bodily, physical, earthly reality,
5: yeah.
7: Right? And it's not only the physical body that gets raised, it's the earth itself that gets renewed. And so, you know, when Christ talks about the kingdom of God, he talks about something that's present in his ministry, but rather like, you know, a mustard seed. It's going to grow. It's going to develop. And the culmination, of course, is the return of Christ at the end of time and the resurrection of the body. St. Paul talks about this at length in 1 Corinthians 15. He says, you know, he's going to come back. We're going to be changed. And we'll get new bodies. And that's the way we're going to enter into everlasting life, is an embodied, temporal, corporate experience. But it'll be an earth and a body unlike what's going on now. It'll be one that's eminently desirable. The picture of heaven as a disembodied reality, where you're just floating around on a cloud with a harp, is not so clearly stated in sacred tradition or Scripture. The Church does hold something like that, but only with respect to the time between your physical death and the resurrection. So that's a very temporary period in your existence.
5: Mm-hmm.
7: And in fact, it's hazy enough in Scripture that there were a number of Christians in antiquity, in some of the Middle Ages, who thought that no such state existed. They thought they were wrong, but there was a significant minority of people who believed in a doctrine called soul sleep, which is the idea that you die and just kind of pass out, and you don't wake up again until the resurrection. And it wasn't until the 14th century that Pope Benedict the 12th, I think it was, published a papal bull called Dominus Deus. No? I'll think of it in a minute. Anyway, Dominus something, in which he defined the dogma that the blessed dead do in fact experience the beatific vision before the resurrection. It was believed by Catholics before them. It didn't actually become a dogma until the late Middle Ages. And again, because the whole orientation of the church is really towards the resurrection. You know, what we talk about in the creed, when we say the creed, we say, I believe in the resurrection of the dead.
5: Yes.
7: And the life everlasting. Amen. Mm. And those two are coordinated. They're connected. The life everlasting is the life everlasting of resurrected bodies. So we absolutely want to inherit that reality. That is the reward promised to the just and to the meek, that we will be with Christ forever in our resurrected bodies on a renewed earth.
5: Kathy, is that helpful for you?
6: Yes, very much. Thank you.
5: Well, thank you for your call. And that opens up a line for you right now at 833-288-EWTN. You can call or text 833-288-3986. We have a couple lines open right now. Here is Wayne in Raleigh, North Carolina, listening on the great Divine Mercy Radio. Hey there, Wayne. What's on your mind today?
8: Hi. Thank you for taking my call again.
5: Sure.
8: Let me get my private phone real quick and make sure I'm not talking to them. I am attending with my wife a Methodist church, but I am leaning so very heavily to Catholicism. I'm practically Catholic now.
5: Okay.
8: There's something in the article of faith, though, that talks about supererogation and how bad that is. That's S-U-P-E-R-E-R-O-G-A-T-I-O-N.
7: I know the word. I know the word. Yeah, yeah.
8: Oh, thank you. Good. Can you please tell me, what is the Catholic position? Why is the Articles of Faith so uppity about you should never do that? For all I can see, it's just supererogation means going the extra mile and doing extra.
7: Yeah, exactly. So, the concept of supererogation, and Tom and I were joking during the break about how much it sounds like supercalifragilisticexpialidocious. It's such a big, fat word, you know?
5: Yeah.
7: The concept of supererogation is that you can merit reward from God that is in excess of what is required for your own personal salvation, and that merit can be efficacious on behalf of other people. Right? Now, as a biblical idea, and it is a biblical idea, you don't have to look very far. Really, you start finding it in the first book of Genesis, in the first book of the Bible, namely Genesis 18, when Abraham asks God, are you really going to destroy the righteous along with the wicked? And God says, no, I will spare the wicked for the sake of the righteous. Right? So that God would show mercy to the many on behalf of the righteousness of the few. Book of Job. End of the book of Job. Chapter, 40? God shows up, turns to Job's companion, says, not happy with you guys. Not going to listen to your prayers. But Job over here, if he prays for you, I'll listen to his prayers for you because of his righteousness.
5: Wow.
7: Beginning of the book of Job, we read that Job would offer prayers and sacrifices for himself, but then he would turn around and offer prayers and sacrifices on behalf of his kids, lest they have sinned unintentionally. Supererogation. Same concept, right? St. Paul, I fill up in my own flesh what is lacking in the sufferings of Christ for the sake of his body, the church. Supererogation, right? It's a biblical idea. Now, Methodists don't like it, and traditional Protestants don't like it, because in traditional Protestant theology, there is no merit of any kind.
5: Mm.
7: We don't merit anything from God, that everything that comes from God is sheer condescension, sheer benevolence, sheer beneficence. And in fact, the Methodists don't hold to the doctrine of total depravity, but many other Protestants do. In fact, for most Protestants, the idea is that we are so corrupted and depraved that even in the state of grace, if judged strictly, our actions would merit damnation and nothing else. So it's only by the imputed righteousness of Christ, God counting Christ's good deeds as if they were ours, that we have access to God's mercy. That's the typical Protestant position. The Catholic Church rejects that. The Catholic Church says no. God actually changes us. Christ changes us and makes us not just imputed righteousness, but actually righteous. He changes our character, makes us better people. And it's in virtue of the love that he pours into our hearts, by which we love, and through which we merit eternal salvation. And people say, well, where is the idea of merit in sacred scripture? Well, it's all over sacred scripture. How about Jesus, who says, if you pray in secret and give alms in secret and fast in secret, your Father who sees you in secret will reward you. I mean, there's one passage out of very many where specific rewards are allocated to specific good deeds. St. Paul, to those who by patient endurance and doing good seek glory, honor, and immortality, God will give eternal life. And I could keep going all day.
5: Yeah.
7: You know? So there you go.
5: Wayne, is that helpful for you, sir?
8: Very helpful. I would say the Catholic position makes this. The Protestant position does not. So thank you.
7: Thanks. Well, I think the Protestant position is internally logically consistent, right? I mean, you can just assert, yes, God made the world this way. But it has existential consequences that in view of which, one of the reasons I ultimately became Catholic, because I used to believe the Protestant thing. I thought Scripture taught it. I learned better about the Bible. But while I was learning that Scripture actually taught the Catholic view, I also began to wrestle with the idea that the Protestant view left me a worse person, at least in my life. Now, that doesn't say that all Protestants are worse than me. I mean, the many Protestants are much better than me morally,
5: sure,
7: right?
5: Sure.
7: But in my case, it left me a worse person because I found that, you know, what I really needed to strive for wasn't virtue. It was just faith. And I expected God to do all the work.
5: Uh-huh.
7: That's the idea. There's a Protestant doctrine called monergism, which is literally God does all the work. As opposed to synergism, which is the Catholic and Orthodox view, which is that we work together with God,
5: sure,
7: we cooperate with Him.
5: Sure. Thanks again for your call, Wayne. Appreciate that you are listening in Raleigh, North Carolina. We have time for a few more phone calls here at 833-288-EWTN. You can call or text 833-288-3986. Speaking of text, we got one from Barbara in Dallas. Barbara says, can you tell me why Catholics don't like Masons when Masons do so much charity work?
7: Yeah, thanks so much. Well, I wouldn't agree with you that Catholics don't like Masons. I mean, I suppose I wouldn't like a Mason if he walked up and slapped me in the face. But I mean, there's nothing against Masons as a class any more than you would say that Catholics don't like Hindus or Catholics don't like Jews. I mean, that would just be bigotry if you took that position. If you just wrote somebody off because they belong to a group, that would be
5: our next door neighbor is a Mason.
7: Sure,
5: and he's a great guy.
7: That would just be bigotry and narrow mindedness,
5: yeah,
7: and it would be reprehensible. So that's not the Catholic position at all. The Catholic position is that Catholics can't become Masons. Now, would you think it bigotry if I told you that Catholics can't become Hindus and stay Catholics? Doesn't mean we hate Hindus. Hindus are fine. I mean, I've got a lot of Hindu friends, you know, or at least some. It doesn't mean I hate Jews if I say, you know, if you become a Jew, you by definition, you're no longer a Catholic, right? I mean, if I'm this, I'm not that. And it doesn't mean I hate those people or I dislike them. It just means that I belong to a different religion, and my religion, Catholicism, is not those religions.
5: Right?
7: We believe different things. We practice different things.
5: Sure.
7: And Masonry, historic Masonry, has elements in it that are inconsistent with Catholicism. I'll list some of them for you, and these are reasons why a Catholic couldn't become a Mason, but it doesn't mean that a Catholic dislikes a Mason. One is that Masons take a vow of secrecy that Catholic moral theologians have concluded is incompatible with the kind of forthcoming that one would have to bring to the confessional, right? If I go to the confessional, I am obligated to confess any and all mortal sins in any context, right? Well, but if one of those mortal sins fell under the ban of a blood oath that a Mason takes to absolute secrecy, you see how there's a conflict,
5: sure,
7: there. Another one is that historically, Masonry has opposed Catholicism and its public influence in the world, right? I mean, this is definitely true in the 18th century, right? Mm. But there are remnants of it in the ritual today. And this you can see this in the architecture. Note how many Masonic lodges are placed strategically in close proximity to Catholic monuments, churches, schools, etc. That's not by accident. That's not by accident. And then finally, Masonry endorses a doctrine of religious indifferentism and Catholics don't endorse the doctrine of religious indifferentism. So you couldn't affirm religious indifferentism and also affirm Trinitarian theology. It's just incompatible. Now, you know, a person can hold what the Catholic Church would regard as faulty doctrines and be a good person in spite of, but not because of, those doctrines. And we would regard that the person's virtues as admirable and, you know, perhaps with the grace of God, meritorious, and be happy that they're doing good works and things of that sort. Doesn't mean we're bigoted against individual Masons.
5: Barbara, thank you so much for your question from Dallas. Let's go now to Tara in Kansas City, listening on the Great Catholic Radio Network. Hey there, Tara. What's on your mind today?
9: Oh, hey. Good afternoon. Say, today's gospel, I had a question. It's Matthew 16. It's probably like verse 26, somewhere in there. Anyway, about the Son of Man will come, and then he will repay each according to his conduct. Not according to his faith, but according to his conduct. And I just kind of wondered, so how do non-Catholic types two-step around that one?
7: Yeah, thanks. So non-Catholic types, well, I mean, in particular Protestant types, recognize that Scripture has lots of passages that ascribe specific rewards and punishments to deeds, right? And the way they interpret that is that if you're not justified by faith, and that would be, you know, particularly if you're a Calvinist, that'd be the vast majority of humanity, you don't have any good deeds to be recompensed. So you just have punishment coming, and there's no inconsistency there, right? And that if you are justified by faith, then Christ deigns to reward works that are not in themselves intrinsically meritorious.
5: Mm.
7: You know, it's kind of like when your 4-year-old brings you something that is really a very low quality, and you go and you accept it as if it were, you know, Michelangelo or something.
5: Yeah.
7: You know, you ascribe to it a value that it doesn't really possess intrinsically. And that's kind of the Protestant attitude towards the promises of reward, which would only apply to those who have been justified by faith. That's the sort of the Protestant response.
5: Tara, thanks so much for your call from Kansas City, where everything is up to date. In a moment, we're going to get to Mike in Central Florida. Also, a call from Arnaldo, hope I got that right, in San Antonio. I have another interesting text that just came in from Chris in California. And we have a couple lines open for you, too, 833-288-EWTN. 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
5: 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Hey, good news here. 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KYEJ and KRYX, they serve Fairmont, Minnesota in English and Spanish. They have been on the air now for 11 years. Congratulations to Steve Landsteiner and everybody there at Fairmont Area Catholic Radio from your friends here at EWTN. Back to the phones now for Mike in Central Florida, watching us today on YouTube. Hey there, Mike. What's on your mind today?
19: Hello, Dr. Anders.
7: Howdy.
19: A question I had for you. You had a couple of questions on tattoos the past few days.
7: Okay.
19: And I happen to be very much on the other side against them.
7: Okay.
19: And I wanted to hit you with a few questions, if I could.
7: Sure.
19: And you can answer them and see what you think and get an idea of where the way I would be looking at it. Maybe you could comment. I wanted to ask you about three questions. The first question I wanted to ask was, we love Blessed Mother Teresa so much, okay, and how she's such an incredible saint of our time.
7: Mm-hmm.
19: If we saw a photograph, this isn't true, this is hypothetical. If we saw a photograph of Blessed Mother Teresa in Calcutta, getting into a swimming pool with her bathing suit on, and she had a hawk on her back, a tattooed hawk, and below it, it said, Born to Ride. Would it change the way you view her? Or would you say, tattoos don't matter? I view her exactly the same, even if she's got a big hawk on her back that says, Born to Ride. Or would it change the way you view her?
7: So I think that if Mother Teresa of Calcutta had a Born to Ride tattoo on her back, and the thought of Mother Teresa in a bathing suit getting a swimming pool is quite unthinkable to me, right? But if I happen to know that, I would think how amazingly cool that a biker chick could attain this level of holiness.
5: Okay.
7: You know, I would be like, anybody can reach sanctity. That's really cool.
5: And that is the good news.
7: Yeah.
5: It really is. Mike, did you have another question for us?
19: Yes, yes. I had a couple more. One more. Couple more. One, if you were looking to have an illicit relationship, and I know you're not, it's hypothetical, and you wanted to have a bad relationship with another woman, and you went to a bar that night, and there were two identical twin sisters in the bar, and you're looking for a one-night stand, they're the same height, same weight, same everything, no different. They're identical, same outfit. And you are looking for someone that's going to be real good for one night. One has tattoos on their left arm. The other has none. Which one are you picking?
7: Okay, thanks. I appreciate the question. Well, I usually say I appreciate the question. I'm not sure I like this hypothetical very much, okay?
5: Yeah.
7: But I get what you're asking. There was a talk radio host, Tom, you're going to remember his name, but maybe we won't say it on the air.
5: Okay.
7: He was a little bit risque a number of years ago. He's not still on the air. And I remember he made this exact point that you're making. Like,
5: really?
7: His point was basically like, if you're looking for loose women, look for women that have these qualifications, and here's one of them, right? Look for tattoos, right? That was 20 years ago he made that point. And I think that's probably less true today, right? I think it's less true today because they've just become so much more culturally accepted, and just everybody kind of below a certain age these days has a tattoo, and I don't know that it you know, marks you out as much as belonging to a tribe.
5: It's a bit more mainstream.
7: It's more mainstream. It doesn't have quite the sort of anti-authoritarian vibe that I think you're inferring from it. But I mean, I get your point. But I guess in response to that, I would say this, that I think there's a lot of like social cues you could look for that might mark somebody as, say, consciously distancing themselves from the Christian tradition or from Christian morality or the faith. You know, clothing they could wear, you know, music they could listen to, all those sorts of things. It could mark them out as like, you know, as it were, kind of one of the maybe disreputable people or one of the undesirables in some respect from the point of view of, say, you know, prim and proper Catholic types.
5: Uh-huh.
7: I would concede that point. Then I asked myself, where would my Lord's attention be directed if he were alive today? he'd be hanging out with the biker chicks. He'd be hanging out with the tattoos. He'd be hanging out with the tie-dyed, hippie-wearing, patchouli-smelling, crystal-wearing New Agees. He'd be hanging out with all those folks. And the prim and proper Jesus people would, at church with their finest, would look at him and go, "That hippie." Which is exactly what happened in the first century. All the prim and proper, well-dressed people saw Jesus is hanging out with the hookers. He's hanging out with the drunkards. He's hanging out with those tax men. He's with all the undesirables. That hippie. So, I think you're, I mean, I get your point.
5: Yeah.
7: But I just think the ethic of Christ is, I'm going to make a kingdom of hippies. Now, don't take me the wrong way, okay?
5: No, you know what I mean.
7: I'm going to go to the margins. I'm going to go to these people. These are the people who I'm going to make my disciples. And they were the people who were his disciples.
5: Yes.
7: They came with their tattoos, and they came with their baggage, and they came with their history of prostitution, and their biker, whatever, you know. They brought all that into their relationship with Christ, and he made them disciples and friends.
5: Sure did. Mike, thanks so much for your call.
7: Question.
5: He did have another question, but we have to move on.
7: We have quite a few calls here.
5: It is called a communion here on EWTN. Got to go right to Arnoldo in San Antonio, listening on the Great Guadalupe Radio. Hey there, Arnoldo. What's on your mind today?
20: Hello. Just want to say I really enjoy the show. Your all's team is fantastic. I've learned a lot about my faith. This is actually a question from my daughter. She asked me, and I didn't know the answer, so I figured I'd go to the experts. She asked, if a pregnant woman receives Holy Communion, does her baby receive it as well?
7: Yeah, thanks. Appreciate the question. So the baby is not a participant in the sacrament of Holy Communion, all right, and at any level, right, because the baby is not intentionally making a self-offering along with the offering of Christ. The baby's not even receiving the real presence, because the real presence only perdures as long as the appearance of bread and wine perdures. And so whatever makes it through the umbilical cord certainly doesn't look like bread and wine.
5: Right.
7: So the baby's not receiving the real presence of Christ. That doesn't mean that there's no value to a child in mother receiving communion. There's a wonderful passage in a poem by Gerard Manley Hopkins. It's a Kingfisher's Catch Fire, and he says, the just man, justices, keeps grace that keeps all his goings graces. It's a little bit funny language, but basically, you know, the man in the state of grace, everything he does is graced, right? The woman in the state of grace, everything that she does is graced. Would you rather be carried in the womb of a gracious woman whose doings are graced than one who's not?
5: Yeah.
7: Right? And I think you would.
5: Sure.
7: You know? And I don't know squat about embryology. I know just enough to be dangerous, right? But but what I read anecdotally, you know, is that what the science says is that the disposition of the mother, the emotional state of the mother, it's not just what she eats, but, you know, how she lives, how she feels, what music she listens to. I mean, all these things can have an effect on a developing fetus. And you'd rather a mother who is manifesting the fruits of the Spirit and the Beatitudes in her daily life than otherwise. So it's going to be good for the child, regardless whether or not they're actually participating in the sacrament of Holy Communion.
5: Arnoldo, thank you so much for your call from San Antonio. It's called a communion here on EWTN. We're going to get to a few more phone calls. 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Let's go to Dolores in Garden City, Michigan, listening on the Great Ave Maria Radio. Hey there, Dolores. What's on your mind today?
21: Thank you for taking my call. Now that Archbishop Vigneron has retired, is he still eligible to become a cardinal?
7: Yeah, thank you. So cardinals, there are two kinds of, well, there's really three kinds of cardinals, right? You have cardinals that vote in papal conclaves.
5: Right.
7: You have people who have the title cardinal who have aged out, and you can hit an age where you're no longer eligible to vote in papal conclave, but you used to be voting. And then there are some people who are elevated to the rank of cardinal without there really ever being an intention that they're going to vote in a conclave, it's just a really big super honor, you know, to recognize them for extraordinary achievements to the uh-huh. church and so forth. I'm thinking two in particular that stand out would be Cardinal Saint John Henry Newman.
5: Yes.
7: And at that time, in the 19th century, if you were made a cardinal, the expectations you would move to Rome. And Pope Leo wanted to elevate John Henry Newman to the status of cardinal. And Newman wrote back to the Pope and said, I'm tremendously honored. I really don't want to live in Rome. and the Pope granted him a dispensation, and so he was named cardinal. I don't think Newman ever voted in a conclave, you know, but he had that title because of his tremendous contribution to the church. Interestingly, Newman said, it was at the end of his life, it was the first time in his entire life that anyone had ever acknowledged that he had made a contribution to the Catholic Church.
5: Wow.
7: He was a controversial figure in his own day.
5: Yeah, yeah.
7: And so the Pope doing that was basically the Pope saying, hey, all you guys that ragged on Newman all these years, he has my blessing, right?
5: Yeah.
7: Cardinal Avery Dulles.
5: Oh, yeah.
7: Right, American theologian
5: yep.
7: that John Paul II mm-hmm. elevated to the rank of cardinal. Don't think he ever voted in a conclave. But so I don't know how old we're talking here. I mean, if he's over the age of 80, he couldn't vote. But, I mean, yeah, the Pope can make anybody a cardinal if he wants
5: sure,
7: to.
5: Sure. Did you have a second question, Dolores?
21: Yes, I do. When I was in Rome the second time, we were led into a room that had a painted portrait of every single pope since Peter. Now, we were told there's only room for like one or two more portraits, and after that, they didn't know what they were going to do, open up another room or what was going to happen. Well, since I was there in the time of John Paul, since then we've had Benedict the 16th, Francis, and now Leo the 14th. Now, are they going to open another room or what are they going to do?
7: I have no idea. I have absolutely no idea what they're going to do. That's an interesting problem, though.
5: It is. It is.
7: Running out of room on your wall to put up Pope portraits.
5: Yeah, well, there you go. Dolores, thanks so much for your call from Michigan. Call to communion here on EWTN. 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You probably know who Father Mike Schmitz is. In this great program, he guides you through the entire Bible and the Catechism of the Catholic Church in 365 episodes. So if you've ever wanted to understand what it means to be a Catholic and to allow these truths to shape your life, well, this is the show for you. Check it out tonight and every night, 10 p.m. Eastern on EWTN Radio. That'd be 7 p.m. on the West Coast.
7: I just looked it up. There is an official mosaic portrait of Pope Leo XIV in the Basilica of St. Paul outside the walls.
5: Wow.
7: Yeah, so they squeezed it in there somehow.
5: Somehow. Here is a text we received from Chris in California, listening to us on Sirius XM. Chris says, when Jesus was in the Garden of Gethsemane and prayed that the cup be removed from him, he knew that was not God's will. So why ask? Can our prayers for sick or injured family and friends, can these prayers change their outcomes if God wills it otherwise? And if not, how is our prayer effective in any way?
7: Yeah, it's a great question. And it's one of the most spiritually sensitive questions, I think, that you can ask, and one that really cuts to the heart more than any other area of Catholic spirituality. You know, when you're faced with an unimaginable tragedy or any kind of challenge, and you just beg and plead and bang on the door and ask God to change that circumstance, and it doesn't happen, it can be extremely frustrating and really faith challenging. And particularly when the people around you have given you all kinds of pious advice about here are the devotions you need to do, the prayers you need to pray in order to resolve this problem, and, you know, Our Lady Help of Christians never fails, and You hear lots of pious platitudes about how this is going to get the job done, and then it doesn't get the job done, and you're left feeling worse, you know, that either God doesn't care or you know, maybe I haven't done it right. You put the onus for changing the circumstance entirely on you, and then that can be even more stress-inducing, and it's a vicious circle you can get into that could drive you mad, right?
5: Sure.
7: And you know, the end of Christ's prayer is, not my will but thine be done. All right, not my will but thine be done. In the Lord's Prayer, we pray, may thy will be done. Well, there's one certainty in this life, and that is that God's will is going to be done whether we want it to be done or not. And the only choice we have is whether we're going to get on board with it. right? And so when you read the writings of the Catholic mystics and the great masters of the spiritual life, when they write about prayer, they almost never write about prayer as a tool to get what you want. They never write about prayer as how to bend God's will to your will, even if your will is seemingly benevolent. They just don't write about it that way. They really only write about prayer as how to bend your will to what God wants. That's the direction. And, you know, the heart of Catholic mysticism, the heart of Catholic prayer, is being able to take all that pain, that suffering, that disappointment, that sorrow, that challenge, that tragedy, and pick it up, put it on your back, and march after Jesus on the way to Golgotha, right? Unite it to the cross. Yeah. And recognize Christ suffered these things for the love of others. Let me do likewise, right? That's the path to sanctity.
0: Sure.
7: Now, the church does pray for temporal benefits, and sometimes, you know, announces that they've been received and has canonization of saints based on fulfilled prayers for miracles and things of that sort. But if that's your orientation in prayer, my supposition is you're going to be disappointed most of the time, right? It's really about how can I get my will in line with the will of God.
5: Chris, thanks so much for your question. Another text came in, this one anonymous. If you are a Protestant and saved by the blood, how do you respond to faith without works is dead?
7: Thanks. I really appreciate the question. Well, so, you know, Protestants, I think their position is incorrect. That's why I became Catholic. But they're not stupid people. I mean, some very smart Protestant people out there. They worked hard to put together a system that's at least internally consistent, more or less, you know. And so one slogan that used to go around the Protestant world when I was in that universe was, the faith alone that saves is never alone. Right? You know, you're saved by faith alone, but faith is never alone. Meaning, the idea is, in Protestant theology, there's a distinction between regeneration, sanctification, and justification. Justification in Protestant theology is the idea that God imputes Christ's righteousness to you and accounts you as righteous for Jesus' sake. And that's what gets you into heaven. But that concurrent with justification is regeneration. That is the change of your nature so that you become a different kind of person that will be manifest in progressive sanctification, living a more moral life, a less depraved life. Now, they don't think sanctification is ever complete to the extent that you could independently merit salvation, but they do think that there is a moral change in the individual as a result of their relationship with Christ that is visible. I mean, this is why Protestants have traditionally practiced things like church discipline. Now, it's kind of thin on the ground today. You don't see a lot of it. But in the 16th century, it's very common for Protestants to excommunicate one another for moral turpitude. In fact, the city of Geneva, something I knew a bit about because I did my doctoral dissertation on Calvin in Geneva, had a consistory, that is a church court, that met regularly to discipline church members for their wayward behavior. And they, you know, a lot of drunks, a lot of adultery, all that kind of stuff. And those people would be subject to various ecclesiastical penalties up to and including excommunication till they fix their ways. And the presumption was if they don't come to their senses, they probably weren't ever saved in the first place. Right? And if they do come to their senses, then this was a stumble on the way for people who were, you know, otherwise justified and would have made it to heaven. You know, if you've studied Puritanism at all, which is the tradition that came out of Calvinism in Geneva as it was exported to England and the Americas, I mean, Puritanism was all about living like saints, right? The whole theology of Puritanism was based on the idea that you could have a church of gathered saints, right? Not a mixed church just of sinners and saints, but you could actually identify people by their election, by their regeneration, and you could, you know, admit them to church fellowship and you wouldn't admit the others. I mean, there was a time in New England history when only, you know, as it were, regenerate saints were allowed to have the franchise, to vote, serve in public office or church offices and so forth. And as you can imagine, that fell apart pretty quickly as, you know, mutual recriminations about who and who wasn't a saint, you know, began to fly. There's a wonderful book about this called Orthodoxies, in the plural, Orthodoxies in Massachusetts, about the breakdown in the coherence of Puritanism. But it was all predicated on the idea that you could actually have a morally pure community.
5: Fascinating.
7: Yeah.
5: Thanks so much for that text. Here's one that came in from Eric. Eric says, if Moses had a transfigured face, after being after seeing the tablets back from God, little typo there. Why, number one, why do the apostles that experienced the transfigured, why do they not have the same face as Moses? And number two, why does Jesus not have a transfigured face with his resurrected slash glorified body?
7: Yeah, okay, thanks. So, you know, there's actually a theology in Eastern Christianity based around the idea that one can mystically experience the light of the transfiguration in mystical prayer in a way that will be recognizably transformative, right?
5: Really?
7: Now, it's not you know, you're not incandescent light bulb sticking your finger in the light and you start shining, but that the appearance and the odor and the display of sanctity becomes more and more visible in your person. And I'm not necessarily endorsing that spirituality. I'm just kind of the idea is there in the Christian tradition that you can have a kind of a vision of the divine glory that's transformative in a way that's recognizable to others. And I think you would probably recognize that there are people in your life, probably very few, that you've been around and you thought, you know, everybody else in the world is going to go to hell, but not that guy. You know, or I wouldn't keep my faith except for that guy. You know, there's just one guy, one gal I've known in my life, and that's enough to see the face of sanctity in that individual is enough to kind of keep me on the path. I know in my own life as a Catholic, that's been my experience, right? I mean, I've had lots of disappointment in the church, in the parish, and with Catholic people, disappointed in myself. But God's always been gracious enough to give me like one or two people. Sometimes they're not the same people over time, but there's just one or two people in my life. And I'm like, all right, I can hang on for that soul. Well, you know, often those are transfigured people.
5: There you go. Here's a text that just came in anonymously. What would be a good prayer to pray for people who look and judge me and think about things like I'm loose or not?
7: A good prayer to pray for people who look and judge me and think that I'm loose. Okay, so this is an individual who obviously is in a position where judgmental people around them are holding them up to a standard, and you're feeling that judgment.
5: Yeah.
7: Well, you know, Christ experienced that. The people that hung out with Christ experienced that. And Christ had harsh words, not for the people who were judged loose, but the people who did the judging. And he was pretty emphatic, take the log out of your own eye before you take the splinter out of your own, and judge not lest you be judged. And, you know, we don't want to fall in the opposite trap of judging the judgmental people for being judgmental.
5: No.
7: Right? And I think, you know, it's just, you just got to keep your eyes focused on Jesus and say, you know, Lord, help me not to be judgmental as I think I'm being judged. Let me not do to others what I don't want done to me.
5: Yeah, for sure. Thank you so much for that text. We're going to close with this one from, it's another anonymous one. What are your thoughts on the writings of Luisa Picaretta? I'm a new Catholic, not sure if I should attend an upcoming retreat concerning them.
7: So I don't know a lot. Is this, isn't she the one that got associated with the movement about the divine will?
5: I think so.
7: Yeah. That's a bit sketchy. But I'm not an expert. But I mean, that's been a controversial spirituality in Catholic circles. And I don't know enough to speak with any depth. But,
5: okay.
7: But, you know, I have the warning light going off.
5: Okay. Fair enough. We can squeeze in one more quick call from Kyle in Michigan. Kyle, we've got about a minute left. What's on your mind today?
0: Hey, hopefully I can cover this in a minute. But I'm trying to figure out, I'm of the opinion that God created real, true, honest diversity when he separated us all at the Tower of Babel. And he broke us into real nations. You know, real groups of people, different languages, culture, borders, all of this, right? And that was good because it led to.
5: Okay, Kyle, your question, please.
0: Never mind. I can't really properly adjust.
5: What a shame.
7: So, you know, the Babel story is very interesting because what happens in Babel is the people there are trying to make a name for themselves through the work of their hands.
5: Right.
7: And they're trying to unite all of humanity around their technological progress, basically. It's a metaphor that's perfectly apt for today's society, as Pope Leo picked up in his recent encyclical. what happens, of course, is they fail. And the disunity in the text is not presented as a good thing. Immediately following it, Abraham is told that he will have a name and he will unite the peoples of the earth, but not through the work of his hands, through technology, but through his fidelity. So I would agree with you about the value of diversity and unity in diversity, but the New Testament says that comes through the Catholicity of the church, all of us united to Christ. So we have nations and peoples and ethnic groups and languages, and male, no female, no slave, no free, no Jew, no Greek. But it's in our unity in Christ.
5: Very good. Kyle, thanks so much for your call. Dr. David Anders, thank you.
7: Thanks, Tom.
5: Keep it here on EWTN, your Catholic connection. We are here with you 24 hours a day. For Dr. David Anders, I'm Tom Price, and along with our great team, thank you so much for watching and listening today. See you next time here on EWTN's Call to Communion. Have a great one, and God bless.
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27: Now, many signs and wonders were done among the people by the hands of the apostles. And they were all together in Solomon's portico. None of the rest dared join them, but the people held them in high honor. More than ever, believers were added to the Lord, multitudes, both of men and women, so that they even carried out the sick into the streets and laid them on beds and pallets, that as Peter came by, at least his shadow might fall on some of them. The people also gathered from the towns around Jerusalem, bringing the sick and those afflicted with unclean spirits, and they were all healed. But the high priest rose up, and all who were with him, that is, the party of the Sadducees, and filled with jealousy, they arrested the apostles and put them in the common prison. At night, an angel of the Lord opened the prison doors and brought them out.
28: Go and stand in the temple and speak to the people all the words of this life.
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29: Pray the Memorare to the Blessed Virgin Mary with the All Saints Catholic School 3rd grade class.

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1: President Donald Trump's Justice Department. Archbishop Paul Gallagher, the Holy See's Secretary for Relations with States and International Organizations, will travel to Moscow in the end of August. According to Russian state media, it will be his first official visit to Russia since the beginning of the full-scale war in Ukraine. I'm Veronica Dudo with EWTN News Nightly. 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
3: Hey there, welcome again to Open Line Friday here on EWTN, the Global Catholic Network. Tom Price here filling in for Jack. He will be back on Monday, I believe. And our Friday host, as usual, Mr. Colin Donovan, how are you?
4: Good to be here.
3: You know, the campus here is buzzing because of this concert last night. Did you attend that?
4: I did not.
3: The Hillbilly Thomists.
4: I heard that Father White was in town. Yes. I have not run into him, but I heard he did a mass this morning in the chapel. And
3: Yeah,
4: so that's a very popular, I guess you'd technically call it a podcast, I think, is it? Or
3: well, I mean, it's a musical group. Well, first of all, they're all priests.
4: Right.
3: They're all Dominican fathers. But they've got this wonderful band, you know, with dobro and banjo and all the instruments, and their musicality is fantastic.
4: They don't bring the moonshine, however.
3: I didn't see any. I didn't see any. I'm not saying one way or the other. Hey, we've got open lines for you, which is why we call it Open Line. Here's the number, 833-288-EWTN. You can call or text 833-288-3986. 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That is the address for that. Yeah, that was like a Catholic who's who in the Lyric Theater last night.
4: Oh, goodness.
3: So, I was expecting to see you, but didn't see you, so...
4: No.
3: Another time, perhaps.
4: Maybe.
3: Hopefully so. Going to lead off with an email from Douglas. What is free grace theology, and why is it unbiblical? Free grace theology.
4: I have not heard of that. Grace is free. I can only speculate. Anything I would say would be totally out of the dark. The title does not bode well for the concept.
3: No.
4: Grace is free. But obviously, the Catholic view is we must be disposed for it, and God himself disposes by giving graces before the inclination to accept grace, gracing in the act of giving us the grace, and grace for persevering in it, so that it's God from beginning to end with our cooperation.
3: Both ends.

0: not know the answer to that. I'm not sure what the implications of it either way would be.
1: Yeah, well, yeah. Just because it isn't mentioned in Scripture.
0: Right, yeah, I wouldn't think so. Remember, it's easy to make the mistake that Scripture doesn't say something, therefore it didn't happen. Scripture is not a blow-by-blow account of history or any of the events, whether of Christ's life or the life of the apostles. It gives us sort of window slices of it to indicate certain things, such as God had inspired the authors to write down. If it's still history if he didn't inspire the authors to write it down in the Bible, and on this particular question of whether after that sacrifice on Mount Moriah, which is said to be where the city of Jerusalem is and where the temple would eventually be built, he returned to Sarah. That I don't know the answer. I would presume so in the absence of any other information.
1: Christina, thanks for your email. Lines are open for you at 833-288-EWTN. 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By the way, if you are texting us, be sure you include your first name, your brief question, where you're listening, and how you're listening. Message and data rates may apply. Here's a question now from Rachel via email. What is the morality of literature and games that contain elements of magic, witchcraft, and fictional gods?
0: I think fictional gods are throughout literature.
1: Yeah.
0: The Greek and Roman classics, which may speak about gods or tell stories about gods, are things which have always been read down through history, not by belief necessarily in those gods and goddesses. You read about Mars, you read about the, you know, Aphrodite and so on.
1: Yeah.
0: We still celebrate those in literature and in comic books and in movies. And in and of themselves, you know, the principle which Paul enunciates in 1 Corinthians, that the Christian is free, he speaks of it in terms of meat sacrificed to idols. And so to freely enjoy something without associating with it a religious motive and purpose, to believe that these things are real, they're no more than fantasy, so on, there is nothing per se wrong with that. But if, of course, you are invested totally in that world, then certainly you would be more likely to drift away from the Christian faith, from the Catholic faith. So reading literature, whether you're reading the great Greek classics or you're reading about the Greek gods or you're watching a movie or something like that, I think the occult is a different story, however, because the occult not only... If we're reading about the Greek gods or the Roman gods or even the Egyptian gods or any pantheon from historical cultures, we're not reading about things which suggest that we would understand to be true and real.
1: Yeah.
0: Nobody's going to go out and sacrifice to Mars like you see in the old style Roman movies where the, you know, the centurion before he goes off to war makes his little, you know, votive offering to Mars to protect him and give him strength in the battle. Nobody's doing that kind of stuff today. However, the devil does exist, and so crossing over into the world of the occult, I think, is a different matter and should be stayed away with completely and absolutely.
1: Appreciate that. Rachel, thank you for your email. If you'd like to send us an email for a future show, the address is openline@ewtn.com, openline@ewtn.com. Be sure you put Friday or Colin in the subject line. Here's one that actually came up last hour with Dr. David Anders. This one is from Hannah. What is the church teaching regarding tattoos?
0: Well, there's a long history in the church of theologians arguing that this is defacing the body, and to, you know, St. Thomas would have stood by that position. People come to the faith often with tattoos, or they have tattoos put on as decoration for even to, you know, maybe the cross or an image of Our Lady or something like this. I do not think it's such a good idea. One of the reasons is the Thomistic idea of what constitutes modesty, We think of it only in a particular vein, what is exposed and not exposed in clothing and so on.
1: Yeah.
0: That's one element of modesty. That's modesty guarding it in oneself. But there is

0: example that is given to others as well. And to the extent that you wish to preach Christ to another person, then your demeanor, your dress, and if you're covered head to foot in tattoos, this is not a particularly edifying presentation of yourself. So I think from the element of modesty, there is a good reason not to have tattoos. I went through the Navy. I saw all of the bad examples of people getting tattoos, Ooh-hoo. Sometimes in circumstances where they weren't completely lucid of mind and getting them done. And you say afterwards, the poor fellow, he's going to have to live with this for the rest of his life. And so I think tattooing in some cultures, and increasingly even in our own cultures, it's becoming more and more accepted.
1: It is.
0: But I think that it's not a very edifying presentation of the beauty of the human body which God has given. And on that basis, I would argue that I can understand the motive to maybe have something regarding Christ or the faith on one's shoulder or arm or something like that. But I think in the long run, let your good example be the tattoo, if you will, in quotes, that you express, by which you express your faith in God, your faith in Christ.
1: Well, very good. Hannah, thank you so much for your email. Again, if you would like to send us an email for a future show, the address is openline@ewtn.com. openline@ewtn.com. If you're wanting this program, the Friday show with Colin, be sure you put Colin in the subject line. Make sure we get the right email to the right host. In a moment, we're going to be talking with Mary Cecilia, listening to us in Rye, New York. Oh, that's making me hungry, you know? Like,
0: I know where that is.
1: roast beef on rye. It yeah. sounds really good. You do know where rye is. Very
0: I do.
1: Good.
0: I do know.
1: We're going to get to Mary Cecilia in just a moment. We have lines open for you as well. 833-288-EWTN. 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It's Open Line Friday with Colin Donovan. 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
5: This is a Messy Family Minute with Mike and Alicia Hernan. 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
1: 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We're here with Colin Donovan this afternoon answering your theological type questions. One of the people who have been, you know, here we are 45 years coming up on EWTN since Mother Angelica founded the network in 1981. So many wonderful priests have appeared on EWTN. One of them is Father Wojciech Giertych. You know who that is,
0: right? I do, indeed.
1: Father Wojciech has written a wonderful book, and we've got it right here. It is called Examination of Conscience of Moral Theology, drawing on St. Thomas Aquinas, John Paul the Great, St. Therese of Lisieux, the Second Vatican Council, so much more, the Catechism of the Church. 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We certainly recommend this great book. It is called Examination of Conscience of Moral Theology by Father Wojciech Giertych, available now at EWTNRC.com. 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I'm sure you've checked out the book.
0: I have, and we had the privilege of having him in the theology department here a year or two ago when he
1: really?
0: Was coming through. Yeah. Yeah, so that was a great honor. He has been among his professorial positions, and this is pretty much a professorial position, the papal theologian.
1: Yeah.
0: Which has always been a Dominican, for the obvious reason that the Dominicans have made something of a name for themselves in the business
1: that.
0: Of theology.
1: Yeah, fairly so, safe bet.
0: Yeah, fairly okay. safe bet.
1: Very so. Good. If you're ready now, let's go to the phones at 833-288-EWTN. We do deal in the obvious every now and then.
0: We do.
1: Let's go to Mary Cecilia in Rye, New York, listening on Sirius XM, channel 130. 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
8: Yes, good afternoon. Thank you very much for taking my call.
0: Sure, you're welcome.
8: I was wondering why Vatican II, when they changed the Mass to go into the vernacular, why it's not just a straight translation from the Latin, but they made changes to the language.
0: Well, because I don't know if you've ever done any translating. I can read Latin a good deal, not everything that I read in it, but the thing with languages is there's not a direct equivalence of words, and we sometimes think of that. The advantage of Latin is that in its use in theology, there is a consistent historical, you know. So when you read the Latin of St. Thomas, or you read the Latin of the Middle Ages, or you read the Latin, the same words, transubstantiation would be a good example of that. It carries this meaning forward, and that's a word that happens to have been translated directly into the English as well. We use the word transubstantiation. Words like tradition comes from traditio, to hand something on.
1: Mm-hmm.
0: So there is often a word that can be translated directly, but that's not often the case. The only thing that works pretty clearly is if you have a Roman numeral, you can find an Arabic numeral that is the exact equivalent. But for Latin words themselves, there is not. And especially when it comes to ideas, in most languages, ideas have a certain vagueness to them. Just the word itself could have multiple implications. If you use a word like freedom, that's a word which is general, but there's a lot packed into it. So what the translators have to do is they have to try to pass on the meaning of the text. And there's been two different approaches to this. Right after the council, the idea that translators were using was a dynamic equivalence, trying to get the meaning, you know, as close as you can, but in a language that's understandable by the hearer.
1: Yeah.
0: And I think that was generally considered somewhat successful and somewhat unsuccessful, because when Pope John Paul II was pope, he put out a document, Liturgium Authenticum, which required that as much as possible the various vernacular languages should be translated as closely, as directly as possible from the Latin.
1: Uh-huh.
0: And so we had revisions of the Missal, we've had revisions of the ritual books for the various sacraments, trying to get away from this dynamic equivalence to a more direct translation. But ultimately, the meaning of what the Church teaches has not changed, even when, you know, what did we used to say in the Creed? One in being with the Father. Now we say consubstantial, which is directly from the Latin. And that refers to a specific philosophical idea that the three persons share the one divine substance. Mm. So there's a lot of theology and philosophy packed into that choice of the term and why they moved away from something which sort of captures the idea, one being, one in being, but not as directly or equivalently as consubstantial does. So to the extent that words can be found which pass along the meaning that is in the Latin, that's certainly the effort that is being done today. Before that, there was this greater consideration of trying to say what was in the text, but also to make it understandable by the hearer.
1: Yeah.
0: So it's a give and take, and translators have to choose, you know, one or the other or somewhere between the two.
1: Mary Cecilia, is that helpful for you?
8: Yes, that does make sense, but I wonder why then is it that the Latin Mass seems to have greater reverence, and why don't we get the sense of reverence when it's in the vernacular?
0: It depends. I've been to many vernacular Masses which were exceedingly reverent. I think that's a function of the celebrant, that's a function of the catechesis of the faithful, and of the particular body of the faithful which is attending them. I've been to Masses in German, for example, and in Portuguese, and in other languages that were very reverent. Now, granted, in the traditional Latin Mass, there is a particular celebratory style. The priest facing the altar as opposed to the people, and the language certainly being, and the quiet. So I think those are differences in the purpose of the Mass after the Council and the Mass before. And the idea that to better express, if you think of what is a sacrament, in the Mass is the sacrament primarily that the priest confects the Eucharist, the sacrifice, and the communion which we receive from. And that's certainly primarily true. It's true of whether it's the traditional Latin Mass or it's true of whether it's the post-Vatican II Mass. The other aspect of it is the participation of the people. The purpose of a sacrament is to give an external sign of something that is taking place. So I absolutely agree that the devotion expressed by the people is an absolute element of the Mass. Because if the Mass, as is celebrated after the Council, is to sacramentally manifest the reality that is taking place there, this requires catechesis of the faithful so that they understand what they are. There's a lot of language been written regarding this, you know, that here the church is a sacred space. It's not the secular space. It's not secular time. And when you come in, there should be this division from where you come in from and where you're coming into. Now, that's clear that in the traditional Mass, that is more obvious because the people are absolutely silent, and they become accustomed to that.
1: Mm-hmm.
0: I think if the catechesis on the current liturgy in the church were fully developed, you could have a similar effect through the current Mass. And I've seen that in very many places, and I've not seen it in very many other places.
1: Sure.
0: So it depends a lot on the catechesis of the faithful to assume and to carry out respectfully and reverently the role that is assigned to them in the liturgy.
1: Mary Cecilia, thanks so much for your phone call. That opens up a line for you at 833-288-EWTN. Call or text 833-288-3986. We got a call from Julie in Yakima, Washington. She called in but couldn't hold on. Her question, what are the seven books not in the Protestant Bible?
0: Oh, my goodness.
1: Come on now.
0: Oh, gosh.
1: You can do it.
0: I'm sure will. At least two of them are the two books of Maccabees.
1: That's what I was thinking.
0: I think Wisdom.
1: Okay.
0: You know, I can't say that I can recite them off the
1: top. Oh, my goodness.
0: Oh, my goodness.
1: We've got to save this for the blooper reel.
0: We've got to do the
1: party.
0: Blooper reel. But after the break, We will have that list.
1: How about that? After the break, we will get to it, I promise. We also have a question here from Marion in South Texas, watching us on YouTube. Mr. Donovan, how would you charitably respond to an Episcopalian acquaintance who challenges you with this? We, the Episcopal Church, have the Eucharist, directly implying that the Catholic Church does not have the true Eucharist. While I realize his comment is in itself inflammatory and provocative, I'd rather not have this devolve into hostility. So how would you respond?
0: Yeah. I'm not sure that that's what the person is saying. They're arguing against the Catholic position that they don't have a valid clergy, that they don't have valid orders. And so they're arguing that they have the Eucharist, not that we do not have the Eucharist. So the Catholic argument is that while Henry was faithful to, in fact, tried to keep as many, he wanted his divorce, and he wanted to have the Church of England, you know, with him the supreme leader, but otherwise he was very Catholic in his theology. Is his defense of the Eucharist against Luther was illustrated.
1: Cake and eat it too.
0: Cake and eat it too, yeah. Exactly. However, when his daughter came to the throne and got that guy Cranmer and others involved in the liturgy, they got rid of the sacrificial language, they got rid of the indices of that the priest was celebrating a sacrifice. And once the form of ordination for the clergy was changed, what you will see is you'll see as men died out, the decline of an authentic clergy and the rise of a Protestant clergy. And so that is what killed the Eucharist in Anglicanism from the view of Pope Leo XIII and any theologian who has studied the matter. Changing the form of ordination such that they no longer intended to create a sacrificial priesthood, and in doing so, they killed off the sacrificial priesthood they had as Catholics.
1: Marion, thanks for watching us on YouTube in South Texas. Julie in Yakima, Washington, if you're still listening, Colin is going to give you those 7 books not mentioned in the Protestant Bible right after the break. It is Open Line Monday with Colin Donovan here on EWTN. Do stay with us.
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11: Is chemical abortion in your water? It's a serious question that deserves a serious answer. Now, a peer-reviewed study reports finding biological activity consistent with mifepristone, the deadly chemical abortion drug, in environmental and municipal water samples from 3 cities. Researchers found antiprogesterone activity in both untreated and treated water. For years, pro-lifers have raised concerns about the wider impact of chemical abortion drugs entering our wastewater facilities. These filtration systems are not designed for the implications of widespread chemical abortion. These pills must be banned to save the lives of unborn babies and to protect the health of our nation.
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1: 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Hey, another EWTN radio affiliate celebrating an anniversary this week. KYEJ and KRYX serving Fairmont, Minnesota in English and Spanish. How about that? They've been on the air for 11 years. Congratulations to Steve Landsteiner and everybody at Fairmont Area Catholic Radio from your friends here at EWTN. So we got this question, and Colin and I have been pondering this. This was an anonymous text, and I'm hoping that this is a typo. Do all religious pout to the same God, and why or why not? Do you think that would be pray to the same God?
0: I can't imagine that it could be anything else. I have to say, sometimes I get a little pouty in my prayers.
1: I'm not.
0: Why, Lord? You know, it's Teresa of Avila. This is the way you treat your friends. It's no wonder you have so many, so few of them.
1: You got to love that. So assuming it is, religions pray to the same God? Why or why not?
0: Well, since we're talking about Thomism and Thomas, let's go back to the man himself, St. Thomas Aquinas, who wrote five books with five parts, the Summa Contra Gentiles, against the Gentiles. And in it, he took the position that those who believe in God believe in the God we believe in, and you could look at it from this point of view. If your definition of God is not a pantheon, as we were discussing in the first half of the show, but if your definition of God is a supreme being, then philosophically you understand what God is. And many cultures have gotten that far in their contemplation of there has to be something more than what I see around me. And they get to the point of understanding there has to be, as Aristotle said, a first cause, a first principle to initiate all other causes. And so to the extent that someone understands that there is a God, even though they do not know him, they don't know of him from the Bible, they don't know of him from, maybe they associate him with the Quran, and we know that's filled with errors and things like that. Yeah. But nonetheless, their basic idea is that there is a supreme being to whom I am beholden. To that extent, they pray to God. Now, God doesn't shut his ears because any human being asks him. So that doesn't mean that he's going to answer their prayers, but his ears are open to all of us because all of us are his children in the sense of his creatures whom he gave souls and made persons after his own image and likeness. And so to that extent, you can say he does. Now, obviously, whether you're living in a culture which doesn't understand that there is one God, as Jews and Christians do, or you're living in a culture which maybe has idea of spirits, as many indigenous cultures around the world have done, the spirit of this or the spirit of that. That's error. That is confusing their idea, the pure idea of who God is. And to the extent that they're not morally responsible for that error, knowing it's wrong and embracing it anyway, that would be moral responsibility, then their heart is open to God when he comes to them. And so why did the evangelists have success in the reasons that they went to? Is because we already have this orientation towards God by our very nature. We're already open to God to that extent. And so we're already prepared to hear about God, and God is prepared to give the graces to the acceptance of that hearing. So that's a little bit further than the question, but it shows the direction in which the belief in God under whatever understanding one has is already a door that is open. Sort of the opposite of what we said with regard to watching, reading about occult books and movies and things like that. There's a door that's open to the opposite.
1: Oh, yeah.
0: Here is a door, praying and believing in a God. This is a door that is open to the real God, whether one has an understanding of him or not.
1: The good door.
0: It's a good door.
1: You better believe
0: it. In general, yes.
1: Appreciate your anonymous text. It is Open Line Friday. A little habit. Creature of habit, we all are, I've been doing a call to communion now for, I believe, coming up at the end of this month, 12 years. It's pretty
0: long
1: amazing.
0: Time.
1: It is. So.
0: And we have a big date coming up ourselves, I think.
1: We have an enormous date coming up at the end of next week, next Saturday to be exact. The 45th anniversary, August 15th, the day that Mother Angelica herself flipped the switch, launched EWTN.
0: And we're not too far from number 50. So
1: that'll
0: come up before we know it, I'm sure.
1: Very exciting. Still time for your phone calls here to Open Line at 833-288-EWTN. You can call or text 833-288-3986. Here's an email from Denise. Why should we choose the Catholic Church over any other church that does not hold to sola scriptura?
0: Well, the idea is that if Christ established a church to be his instrument, to carry on his mission, to be what St. Paul would describe the mystical body of Christ, head and members, can Christ be head be on multiple bodies? That would be a rather gross idea.
1: Rather frightening,
0: or could you have more than one head on a single body?
1: Ugh.
0: So the Christian body can't have multiple heads, nor can Christ, the head of the church, have multiple bodies. So he has a mystical body of which he is the head, and we know where he appointed the earthly head, Peter. So that's where you look for the Church of Christ. And it's a church that has been here for 2,000 years now, down through the ages. So I think you to avoid any kind of, let's say, self-chosen theology of the church, you have to see what the logical fallacy is in the idea that, first of all, human beings can read the Bible themselves and establish a church based on the content as they understand it, and not do it once, but dozens of times and hundreds of times and hundreds of bodies, etc., etc. There's one body and there's one head. And on earth there is one vicar of that head, whom Christ himself appointed as given in the sacred scriptures. So I think there's a lot of logical problems with any other point of view on that.
1: Denise, thank you so much for your email. Here is a interesting text that just came in, anonymous here. How was the church once powerful enough to go on crusades defending the faith, and now, in 2026, can seemingly maintain almost no biblical societal order?
0: Yeah, I don't know what the last part of that is. The reason it was powerful is because the church converted the Roman Empire.
1: Yep.
0: Now, the church also learned that when you get in bed with secular powers, that's not a good thing. And thanks be to God for the last 150 years or so, not quite 150, but we're coming up on that.
1: Mm-hmm.
0: The church has had no secular power really whatsoever. By a treaty with Italy, they have a little bit of a space in the city of Rome that they can call their own and the Pope can be head of, but it's meaningless on the scale of nations. In fact, it doesn't even count as a nation. You know, we send a guy to the United Nations, but he's not a, you know, can't vote on anything. He's just the guy the Pope sends to the UN, you know, the delegate of the Pope. So that's a much better situation, and it's more equivalent to the first 300 years of the church than it is to the next 1500. And I think that's the way Christ would have wanted it. With regard to the second half of the question, which was?
1: Second half of the question, now in 2026, can seemingly maintain almost no biblical societal order.
0: Well, I'm not sure what she means by biblical societal order.
1: Yeah.
0: There are three biblical principles of order in the church: episcopoi, presbyters, diaconoi, bishops, priests, and deacons.
1: Yep.
0: We have those. We had those. We've always had those. That's the nature of the order. And among the episcopoi, among the bishops, there is Peter, whom Christ appointed, to confirm his brethren, the other episcopoi in the faith. In other words, to keep order in the faith. And so the church teaches the Pope has primacy of governance, meaning with regard to the order,
1: mm-hmm.
0: and primacy of teaching, which means with regard to the teaching, the validity of the teaching, and the validity of the sacraments, which necessarily flows from the. I don't know what more confidence you can have in an institution than Christ's promise expressed in the scriptures and lived out for 19 centuries. I think that is precisely biblical order, as expressed in the Bible.
1: Reminded me of an Elton John song, I'm Still Standing. I mean, you know?
0: That's pretty much the case. Yeah. That's pretty much the case.
1: Very much. It is open line here on EWTN. Still time for a few more phone calls at 833-288-EWTN. That's 833-288-3986. You can call us or text us. Today, the church celebrates the feast of Saint, and you may have to help me out on pronunciation, Catajan? Cajetan.
0: Cajetan.
1: Cajetan. Well, who was that?
0: He was a medieval Thomistic scholar, and he was one of the great commentators on the writings of St. Thomas Aquinas. And so for basically since his day, he was, you know, if you needed to see, well, what were the interpreters of St. Thomas saying on the point, you would probably look first to Cajetan.
1: Okay.
0: You know, so that was, he was a very important marker of the meaning, of it. Now, it's interesting that that was primarily the way theology was taught for many centuries, and then Pope Leo XIII did a couple of things. He wanted to renew Latin studies. He also wanted to renew Thomistic studies. And so the emphasis has been since his day on going back to Thomas himself and reading St. Thomas and trying to... you always have the touchstones. You can always go find Cajetan. You can go find other scholars speaking on... But ultimately, like the Bible itself, you can't get... You know, you can read 10 commentaries on the Bible, but then you really ought to read the Bible and say, you know, well, what strikes me as the best commentary here? Don't just rely on some third or fourth or fifth source. And so I think this is, you know, he did a great thing in his day, and it perseveres to this day, and you can get his writings and, you know, see how he was treating St. Thomas. But at the same time, there's also the encouragement to go back to the sources and to see just exactly what Thomas the man himself had to say on something. And then you can understand better what the commentators are saying as well.
1: Well, very good. And now we all know who St. Cajetan was. He was the also patron saint of the unemployed. Did you know that?
0: I did not know that.
1: The unemployed, job seekers, and workers. How about that? So, St. Cajetan, pray for us. It is Open Line Friday here on EWTN. We can squeeze in a couple more calls at 833-288-EWTN. Call or text 833-288-3986. Alan wants to know, is it ever appropriate to spend the night not in the same room with a person that one is dating? I live in the same town as my girlfriend and regularly stay at her house, so I don't have to make the 20-minute drive home. Mm-hmm. What say you?
0: I would say you take your qualms on that and why you have those qualms into confession and discuss it with a spiritual director. Yes, you could certainly make arguments of convenience on that, but you also need to make sure your motives are pure.
1: Well, yeah.
0: And I think that's the hard thing for anybody to really sort out themselves.
1: Sure.
0: And to do that with a spiritual,
1: sure,
0: spiritual guide. Now, I must correct myself. That was a lovely little talk I gave on on Cajetan the commentator.
1: Yes.
0: This is not our Cajetan of today, however.
1: Is that a fact?
0: No, this is accordingly, and... yeah, let me make sure. He died to this day. He is an Italian priest who founded a community called the Theatines.
1: Okay.
0: So I gave him credit for a lot more than he did. He had his own things for which to claim credit.
1: Certainly.
0: And co-founder of the Theatines, and his feast day is today, the 7th of August.
1: Oh, very good.
0: There we go.
1: And we thank you for listening to EWTN's Open Line Friday. Coming up next on most of these stations, it'll be Beacon of Truth with Deacon Harold Burke-Sivers. Today's program, How to Make Decisions. Always a good thing to keep in mind as we're looking at all the many decisions we have to make, the big ones, the little ones. We'll talk about that today on today's show. Also, the soulful psalm for the day would be Deuteronomy 32. And that'll be verses 35 through 41, next on most of these EWTN stations at 4 p.m. Eastern. You want to give us those seven books of the Bible now that we're...
0: Now you're asking me for those. You missed your window, my
1: friend. I did
0: miss that. Well, I mentioned the Maccabees.
1: Yes.
0: The two Maccabees and the Book of Wisdom.
1: Yes.
0: There's also Ecclesiasticus. So that's four. There is Tobit. That's five.
1: Yeah.
0: And I had the other two, and I'm not remembering what those are either.
1: It's okay to look at the screen, you know.
0: That's long gone.
1: Oh. Okay. Well, stick around. We may come up with those other two during the show. Pedro will get on the internet. We'll figure it out. Let's go to Teresa now in Dallas. And Teresa is listening to us on the Great Guadalupe Radio, AM 910. Hey there, Teresa. What's on your mind today?
13: Hi. I just had a question for you. If you had maybe a book or something you could recommend about the apostolic succession from Peter. I have a couple of grown children that, with their spouses, are very strong Christians, but not necessarily Catholic anymore. And that's one of the things that they struggle with. Their church, I guess, doesn't support the fact that there's really a papal lineage connection over that
0: community. Mm-hmm. Well, it's probably... I mean, it's not just the Pope. Apostolic succession refers to all the bishops. So we actually see it taking place in the Sacred Scriptures, because what did Paul do? He appointed Timothy and Titus bishops, overseers of their communities. So here you have churches with an apostle appointing overseers, episcopoi. We say bishops in English. There's a convoluted languages that came to us by way of the German.
1: Okay. You know,
0: Bischoff. And so there you see it taking place there, that where the apostles went, they didn't hang around because they were to go out and to the ends of the earth. So they went and they appointed bishops, and the bishops were heads of churches. Bishops were rebuked by apostles. So the Bishop of Rome, a little later in the century, in the 70s, Clement, who was Bishop of Rome, Pope Clement, rebukes Corinth because they've gotten a little bit messy in Corinth, basically telling them they have to obey their bishop and their presbyters and honor their deacons. So the early literature of the church is full of this structure of the church. But apostolic succession is clear in the scriptures themselves. For instance, in the laying on of hands, which is a symbol of the act of ordination,
1: yeah.
0: Wherever you see that, laying on of hands, Timothy and Titus are... And then Paul goes on his way. He leaves them to run those churches. So they can't be just ordinary presbyters, elders, priests, and they are certainly not deacons. So what are they? They're the equivalent of the apostles, although they are not made so by Christ, but they're made by the apostles themselves.
1: Okay.
0: And that's what the basis of apostolic succession is. Another book that they can look into, this is from about 160 or a little later, is an author named St. Irenaeus. He wrote a book called Against Heresies, in which he writes against the various heresies circulating in the Mediterranean. So we think we have strange ideas on religion today. You should read the early church literature.
1: Oh, boy.
0: You know, they're trying to figure out how this Christ guy is God. And, you know, well, so they come up with all kinds of stupid proposals of, you know, he's God, but, you know, most of them are God, but, you know, but this is, you know, or he's overshadowed or maybe something else is going on there, but not as we understand Jesus. And so in the early church, they had to bat these things down like, you know, whack-a-mole, and go around batting these things down. So Irenaeus is trying to warn people against all the nasty heresies that are about in the Mediterranean basin around 180 or so. And he says, and by the way, when you want to know what the apostles taught, the apostolic teaching, you go to those sees, which means those headquarters, those churches, those subdivisions of the universal church, and you see what is taught there. And the greatest of these is the see in Rome, the Apostolic See, as it's called. So here is the recognition that any of the apostolic sees are where you find the teaching taught, passed down from the apostles, but especially in Rome, and that's understandable from Matthew 16, where Christ gives to Peter the ability to confirm the brothers in the faith. In other words, to ensure the generation to generation until Christ returns again at the end of the world to judge the living and the dead, to return, comes back again, to make sure that the faith is passed on. Now, during those later centuries, in the second century, we have examples of what are called the baptismal creeds that were used. So when a person was baptized, they had to profess their faith, and is all the principal teachings. So if you look at the Apostles' Creed that we pray when we say the Rosary, for example, the Apostles' Creed is actually the Roman baptismal creed. I believe in one holy Catholic and apostolic church. There are the four marks of Christianity in the second century that made it into the Nicene Creed, which we also say on Sundays and is said by all the mainstream churches, even though they reject the Catholic Church, but the Lutherans, the Anglicans, they use the creed, one holy Catholic and apostolic. So apostolic succession in the second century was a big deal. Being Catholic, part of the universal church, was a big deal. Holiness, where does that come from? It comes from a true and authentic sacraments, the seven sacraments. Unity, one, it comes from all these churches of the day being in communion with one another, especially that special see, the apostolic see, where Peter is, even though his name may be Leo or Francis or John Paul or Benedict or whomever. So all of this is attested to in the early church writings, and I find more and more on the internet, especially people who have come back to the church, not because they've listened to Open Line or anything like that, they've actually gone and done the work themselves and done the readings, and they saw there is nothing in the world except the Catholic Church today that is anything like the church described in Scripture or in the first writings of the first and second century.
1: Better believe it. Teresa, thanks for checking in from Dallas. Let's go to Aaron now. Aaron is in Idaho Falls, Idaho, listening on the Great Salt and Light Radio. Aaron, what's on your mind today?
14: Sorry, I just had to turn off the mute there. This is Aaron. Hey, I just had a quick question. If somebody, because there seems to be a spirit around here that the Catholic Church is really active, and they're really, you know, having a lot of converts, and they're doing a lot of good spiritual things for people. But one of the questions that comes up is, if somebody has like a financial crime where they had a felony, does that prevent them from getting baptized in the Catholic Church? Or do they? Well, I'm sure that they'll let them attend, but what about taking the sacrament of baptism?
0: Well, I think the greater question is, are they repentant for the sacrament? The church does not, for the sacrament of penance, require you to go report yourself to the, you know, Federal Trade Commission or something like this. No. We have secular power. They have their responsibilities. The church's power is to administer the sacraments. So the question would be, obviously, repentance would be oblige a person who had a crime to make the best effort they could to reimburse the people they took money from.
1: Yeah, sure.
0: That idea of reparation is separate. That's an element of justice, irrespective of who the government is or what the laws say or how they punish crime. So there's that element, and this could be dealt with in the confessional and speaking to. So I don't think anybody who has been a sinner of any category should not let that prevent them from seeking the possibility of being received into the church, receiving the sacraments, and doing so with an honest and upright heart, which seeks to make amends where it's able to for the sins of whatever category have been committed.
1: Hope that's helpful for you, Aaron. Thanks for checking in from Idaho Falls. Colin, we have just enough time to go over those seven books of the Bible.
0: Okay.
1: There they are on your chat screen.
0: Tobit and Judith.
1: Yes.
0: First and Second Maccabees.
1: Yes.
0: Wisdom, Sirach, sometimes called Ecclesiastes, And then we also have additions to Esther and Daniel that are not in the books which Protestants have. So the story of the Susanna,
1: yeah,
0: and how she was the dishonest judges and things, and some of those stories in Daniel are actually in were in the Septuagint, but never made it into the Protestant Bibles.
1: Very good. Thank you for jumping on that one. And Colin Donovan, have a wonderful weekend.
0: You as well.
1: Hey, we hope everybody has a wonderful weekend. Again, coming up next on most of these EWTN stations, Beacon of Truth with Deacon Harold Burke Sivers, today talking about how to make those decisions in your life. On behalf of Colin and our fantastic team, I'm Tom Price here for Jack Williams. He'll be back on Monday. I'll see you on Call to Communion on Monday as well. Have a great weekend. God bless.
15: There's a way of life where we learn that in giving, we receive. 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So where is this hope and who knows the way? Our hope rests in Jesus, and His church leads the way. So if you're longing to fill an emptiness, we invite you to experience the peace that only comes from God. We are Catholic. Welcome home.
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0: Are you questioning the teachings of the Catholic Church? Perhaps wondering why confess sins to a priest, or is Jesus really present in the Eucharist? 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
1: Now, Peter and John were going up to the temple at the hour of prayer, the ninth hour, and a man, lame from birth, was being carried, whom they laid daily at that gate of the temple which is called Beautiful, to ask alms of those who entered the temple. Seeing Peter and John about to go into the temple, he asked for alms, and Peter directed his gaze at him with John.
2: Look at us.
1: And he fixed his attention upon them, expecting to receive something from them.
3: I have no silver and gold, but I give you what I have. In the name of Jesus Christ of Nazareth, walk.
1: And he took him by the right hand and raised him up. Immediately his feet and ankles were made strong. And leaping up, he stood and walked and entered the temple with them, walking and leaping and praising God. All the people saw him walking and praising God and recognized him as the one who sat for alms at the beautiful gate of the temple. They were filled with wonder and amazement at what had happened to him. While he clung to Peter and John, all the people ran together to them in the portico called Solomon's, astounded.

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The group meets on Saturdays from 6:30 to 8 a.m. in the St. Joseph Room at St. Joseph Church in Marion. All are welcome. For information, contact Charlie Schmaltz at 319-804-5646. That is 804-5646.

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3: 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Job creation stalled last month, Michael Kessner reports.
4: The government's monthly employment report out today shows no new non-farm payroll jobs added in July. In fact, the Bureau of Labor Statistics says 23,000 jobs were unexpectedly shed. Most analysts had been expecting to see as many as 83,000 new jobs created. Meanwhile, the unemployment rate did slip a bit from 4.2% to 4.1%. I'm Michael Kastner.
3: New executive orders signed by President Trump aim to restrict birthright citizenship and ban birth tourism. Speaking from the Oval Office on Thursday, Trump said the 14th Amendment applies to children of slaves and the notion is long outdated. Both orders will no doubt be challenged after the Supreme Court already struck down Trump's attempt to end automatic birthright citizenship to children of non-citizens. The first U.S.-approved flu vaccine has been approved for more older people for the upcoming season. The FDA signed off on the Moderna version for adults aged 50 to 64 and is expected to be available this fall. Side effects include pain at the injection site, fatigue, joint pain, and headaches. Florida's Catholic bishops are urging Senators Rick Scott and Ashley Moody to support legislation extending temporary protected status for Haitian nationals through 2029. All eight bishops representing the state's six dioceses signed a letter saying the measure would provide stability for Haitian families while broader immigration reforms are considered. The bill passed the U.S. House in April but is stalled in the Senate. The bishops warned that hundreds of thousands of people relying on TPS could lose legal status and the ability to work if protections expire. Keeping you connected with the church and the world, this is Relevant Radio.
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All right, let's pray. I want to pray for you, for whatever your intentions are. I'm sitting here, I'm just reflecting on my own intentions. I have a heart full of them as well. I know you do too. And just want to really ask the Lord in a particular way to hear your prayers today. And, as we sit here, I think there comes a moment in every life when you realize that no amount of planning or personal strength can give you the peace in your heart that maybe you're searching for. Maybe you're praying for that child that's really in a disordered lifestyle right now or addicted to drugs. Maybe it's your cheating spouse. Maybe it's that person who's struggling with pornography and you feel like you feel worthless, you know? You've betrayed your loved one again and you've given in. You know, maybe it's something else that you're facing. God longs for your heart. He delights in your struggle and he wants your trust. And when you place your heart completely into his hands, I think you're going to discover that prayer is not merely asking for something. I think too often that's the way we look at it, but it's really entrusting yourself to someone who loves you. And he loves you more than you can imagine. God.

0: that God does hear every one of your prayers, every word, even those whispered through your tears, even those that are spoken right now in the silence of your heart. God hears them. You know, the Lord says in Mark 11, he says, you know, whatever you ask in prayer, believe that you received it and it will be yours. Believe that you have received it and it will be yours. It's kind of one of the secrets to faith, to our prayer life, right? It's a secret to the divine mercy devotion. It's all about this trust and this belief. That's the key that unlocks these miracles in your life. Faith does not mean you always receive what you ask for. It just means you trust that God the Father is already at work, that he's answering in ways that are going to bring about the greatest good and his greatest glory. And I've seen immediate answers to prayers, and they're mind-boggling, and you get these, you know, thank you, Jesus, he's answered prayers that come in, your tumor disappears, the marriage is reconciled the next day. But sometimes it unfolds slowly. Sometimes you have to go through treatment. Sometimes you got to work on the relationship. Sometimes it's different than what you imagined. Maybe the end of your story is not what you would have written. That's the way God wrote it. So his answer is always perfect, though, and I want you to know that. So today, as we pray, open your heart to God. And do it today without reservation. Tell God everything, man. Tell him your hopes and your fears. Tell him your disappointments. Give him your dreams. And leave it with him. That's how I pray. I mean, I have given God what seems like it's impossible. Right? I've given him checklists. I've asked big for things. And I never limit him. You know, there are times I look back and I'm absolutely surprised at how he heard everything I've asked for and every prayer I've uttered. You know, give him everything. Don't limit God. Don't put him in a box. Don't hold out a small cup. Hold out that big cup, right? You know, he's a father who delights in giving good gifts to his children. That's what he tells us, right? He loves to give good gifts. So with quiet confidence, let's pray, all right? And know that these prayers are heard and that they're re-echoed by all of us that are praying around the country and around the world. This is a special time of prayer. I'm convinced of it. And I think the Lord delights. He absolutely delights in the chaplet of divine mercy. I'm joined today by Annie McAleer. It's good to have her with us today. Annie, thanks for being here. Good afternoon. Thanks for praying with me.
1: Hey, Drew. Thanks for having me.
0: Anything you want to pray for as we start the chaplet today? Anything you want to bring forward to God?
1: Yes. We had a listener call in earlier today. Her name is Joellen, and she's very nervous about starting a new teaching job. Mm. And I'd also like to pray for my sister Megan and her husband Andrew. They're celebrating 8 years of marriage today.
0: Wow. All right. We'll lift them up. We'll lift up all of your intentions. Nick is on the board. He's going to take all your petitions. If you don't get through, I think there's one telephone line open on my call screen. So I'll do my best to get you on. If somebody wants to sneak into that, you can try. If not, Nick will take your intentions on our X platform. And please follow us at Drew Mariani Show. At the Drew Mariani Show. You can follow me at Drew Mariani. Nick will take your intentions and he'll give you a voice. Okay, we're also on YouTube, Facebook, and Relevant Radio Plus. Nick, what's coming in? What do you want to pray for?
2: A lot of intentions today, Drew. We had a listener write to us who said he or she's praying for Jose, who needs a lung transplant and is on the wait list. This person's also praying for several special intentions for different friends and family, for Andrea and family, for Xavier and Demetrius, for Cecilia and Leslie. And then also Pam, our colleague, reached out and asked us to pray for friend Nancy, who's fighting a rare blood cancer. And Nancy has entrusted herself to St. Joseph, St. Andrew Bosset, and the Sacred Heart of Jesus. So we lift all those intentions up today.
0: All right, well, let's lift them all up right now, and we will give them all to the Lord, and we'll begin this beautiful prayer as we do every day. And I hope you'll join me. I hope you'll tell others about this chaplet, too. You can send them a quick text right now and tell them, listen on the station you're listening to or on our mobile app. It's a great way to pray. And we'll turn to our merciful Lord in the name of the Father and of the Son and of the Holy Spirit.
1: Amen.
0: You expire, Jesus. But the source of life gushed forth for souls, and the ocean of mercy opened up for the whole world. O font of life, unfathomable divine mercy, envelop the whole world and empty yourself out upon us. O blood and water, which gushed forth from the heart of Jesus as a fountain of mercy for us.
1: I trust in you.
0: O blood and water, which gushed forth from the heart of Jesus as a fountain of mercy for us.
1: I trust in you.
0: O blood and water, which gushed forth from the heart of Jesus as a fountain of mercy for us.
1: I trust in you.
0: Our Father, who art in heaven, hallowed be thy name. Thy kingdom come, thy will be done on earth as it is in heaven.
1: Give us

0: this day our daily bread, and forgive us our trespasses, as we forgive those who trespass against us. And lead us not into temptation, but deliver us from evil. Amen.
1: Hail Mary, full of grace, the Lord is with thee. Blessed art thou among women, and blessed is the fruit of thy womb, Jesus.
0: Holy Mary, Mother of God, pray for us sinners, now and at the hour of our death. Amen.
1: And I believe in God, the Father Almighty, the Creator of heaven and earth, and in Jesus Christ, his only Son, our Lord, who was conceived by the Holy Spirit, was born of the Virgin Mary, suffered under Pontius Pilate, was crucified, died, and was buried. He descended into hell. On the third day, he rose again from the dead. He ascended into heaven and is seated at the right hand of God, the Father Almighty. From there, he shall come to judge the living and the dead.
0: I believe in the Holy Spirit, the Holy Catholic Church, the communion of saints, the forgiveness of sins, the resurrection of the body, and life everlasting. Amen.
1: Amen. All right. I want to pray for a man named Tom Tarzian, who is having his own health issues and battling one of my colleagues. Mike, thank you for reminding me to pray for this. I want to pray for him. I also want to pray for another colleague who I work with here, who lost his brother. And this guy had been praying for his brother for a long, long time. And I just want to ask God for his mercy and consolation to come into that family as well. Mike, I've been praying for your brother and praying for you as well. Barbara is in Fredonia, Wisconsin. Hi, Barbara. Thanks for joining us.
2: Hi, Joe. Thanks.
1: You're welcome.
2: 2 weeks ago, my husband went in to the doctor. It turned out he had diverticulitis, pretty bad. Maybe some antibiotics. He went back last Thursday for checkup at the doctor. They did some blood tests and that. And the next morning, he was told to get to the hospital immediately. Turns out he has acute myeloid leukemia. So we just celebrated our 35th anniversary. We just had our first two grandchildren born last month. And I don't want to be without him. It's selfish, but not. And I just want to hold up that big cup. I'm asking everybody to just please pray that God spares his life. So many dreams we have. I'm so madly in love with the man. And I just... Truth to the Lord, please don't take them.
1: Oh, Barbara, there's so many people praying for you right now. What do doctors say? Is there treatment? How advanced is the leukemia?
2: Well, he just had a bone marrow biopsy done yesterday. Okay. They're talking about trial medications and that, you know, of course, when you read this, real good.
1: Yeah.
2: And it's just hard. There's a lot of, there's anger. There's bitterness. Of course, I want to trust. I need that support network, please.
1: We're here for you. All right, we're going to pray for you right now. All right. We're going to pray for your husband. And look, it's not a one-time prayer. It's not, we just pray for you now and we're done. I know many people who are walking the same path are going to be praying for your husband. We're going to be praying for you. Know that your love, you know, and then this faithful prayers, that they are such a powerful anchor in this storm. And this is a difficult road. I know there's a lot of fear. There's going to be exhaustion. There's the weight of watching somebody you love. The divine mercy of Jesus, it's greater than any diagnosis or prognosis. He is the divine physician, and he sees every detail of your husband's condition. I'm going to ask him right now to hold him in his merciful hands. And you as well, as you both walk through this very difficult moment. And through the chaplet, you know, we're going to invite the grace of healing. Lord, I ask for the strength for the fight. I ask that comfort that she needs to surpass understanding. And above all, I pray for miracles. I will never limit you, Lord. So I just pray, if it be your will for that divine touch, let doctors be amazed. Give them wisdom. Give them skill for that medical team. Thank you, all who carry the cross of cancer in its many forms and manifestations now as I pray. Eternal Father, I offer you the body, blood, soul, and divinity of your dearly beloved Son, our Lord Jesus Christ.
0: In atonement for our sins and those of the whole world.
1: For the sake of his sorrowful passion.
0: Have mercy on us and on the whole world.
1: For the sake of his sorrowful passion.
0: Have mercy on us and on the whole world.
1: For the sake of his sorrowful passion.
0: Have mercy on us and on the whole world.
1: For the sake of his sorrowful passion.
0: Have mercy on us and on the whole world.
1: For the sake of his sorrowful passion.
0: Have mercy on us and on the whole world.
1: For the sake of his sorrowful passion.
0: Have mercy on us and on the whole world.
1: For the sake of his sorrowful passion.
0: Have mercy on us and on the whole world.
1: For the sake of his sorrowful passion.
0: Have mercy on us and on the whole world.
1: For the sake of his sorrowful passion.
0: Have mercy on us and on the whole world.
1: For the sake of his sorrowful passion.
0: Have mercy on us and on the whole world.
1: All right, our next call comes from Dennis in Washington, D.C. Dennis, good afternoon.
3: Well, thank you for this opportunity.
1: You're welcome.
3: The reason I'm calling is that over the weekend, a personal friend of mine was diagnosed with stage 4 cancer, breast cancer. And as a consequence, this is a big shock. She's 50 years old, be 51 in October. Her name is Nita. And a lot of people love her. I love her. And I want to pray for her. God is sovereign.
1: Amen.
3: He knows exactly what's up. So, but I do believe in prayer. I'm an author also. And I think that the prayers that we pray have impact and do have the ability to change things.
1: Amen.
3: And so I appreciate the opportunity to communicate that to you today and the listeners, the prayer chain of people in the church. She and I are both Catholics, but we both believe in not only the now, but the future. I've written books about this and what we can expect when we pass from this life into the next.
1: Well, thank you for such eloquent words, Dennis. I'm glad you're praying with us, and let's pray. Right now, cancer seems to be the intention of the day, and thank you for reminding us that prayer is one of the most powerful forces in the universe because it connects, you know, our finite hearts directly with, well, connects us to infinite mercy and to love, which is God himself. So when we pray, especially this chaplet, we're not just speaking words into the air. We're entering into a real relationship with a loving and living God who hears, cares, and who acts. And you said he's sovereign, and it's so true. Lord, I give you Dennis and his intentions, all that he has expressed. I give you all who are on hold with me. I give you all those carrying the cross of cancer. I give you those who struggle in their many different ways. Lord, I just ask for your mercy to envelop them as we pray. Eternal Father, we offer you the body, blood, soul, and divinity of your dearly beloved Son, our Lord Jesus Christ.
0: In atonement for our sins and those of the whole world.
1: For the sake of his sorrowful passion.
0: Have mercy on us and on the whole world.
1: For the sake of his sorrowful passion.
0: Have mercy on us and on the whole world.
1: For the sake of his sorrowful passion.
0: Have mercy on us and on the whole world.
1: For the sake of his sorrowful passion.
0: Have mercy on us and on the whole world.
1: For the sake of his sorrowful passion.
0: Have mercy on us and on the whole world.
1: For the sake of his sorrowful passion.
0: Have mercy on us and on the whole world.
1: For the sake of his sorrowful passion.
0: Have mercy on us and on the whole world.
1: For the sake of his sorrowful passion.
0: Have mercy on us and on the whole world.
1: For the sake of his sorrowful passion.
0: Have mercy on us and on the whole world.
1: For the sake of his sorrowful passion.
0: Have mercy on us and on the whole world.
1: All right, before we go to Jose in Artesia, New Mexico, let me jump right over to Nick, who's here taking all of your intentions. Nick, what can we pray for?
4: Drew, Jeanette is praying for Dean, who is in the fight of his life right now. Margaret is asking prayers for sister and husband to make amends with their daughter before my brother-in-law passes. My niece will not do it. Judy is praying for nephew Jim, who's in hospice, may he have a peaceful death and may God have mercy on him. Nancy's praying that her sister can get a kidney. She has renal failure due to diabetes, and I can't donate because of an autoimmune disease. Lori is praying for all Christians in Nigeria that they be safe and that the Lord God surround them with protection and safety, and take all the evil that exists and destroy Satan's hand in their country. Pamela is praying for her daughter and son-in-law to have a safe flight from Florida to Philadelphia. They're supposed to have storms today. Finally, Patty has a praise report. We called into the chapel last Monday. Patty says, my nephew had a successful angiogram, so he did not need a bypass for his main artery in his heart, which was 99% blocked. Praise God and thank you, Jesus, for having this program.
1: Let's lift all those intentions. Let's add Jose to the prayer list as well. He's in Artesia, New Mexico. Hi, Jose. Good afternoon.
5: Hi. I'm a 94-year-old widower, and I was operated for skin cancer 5 years ago, and a dermatologist declared that it had come back. And when I went, I had the whole congregation praying for me after Mass. And when I went for surgery, the surgeon did six biopsies of the area and found it cancer-free.
1: Oh, praise God. Well, Jose, thank you for calling. 95 years young, sharp and eloquent and a beautiful witness to the power of prayer. Lord, I give you everyone on hold, everyone now praying with me, all the intentions that came in. We give you Jose and all of his intentions, and we pray for good health for him. Lord, read my heart as I pray. Eternal Father, I offer you the body, blood, soul, and divinity of your dearly beloved Son, our Lord Jesus Christ.
0: In atonement for our sins and those of the whole world.
1: For the sake of his sorrowful passion.
0: Have mercy on us and on the whole world.
1: For the sake of his sorrowful passion.
0: Have mercy on us and on the whole world.
1: For the sake of his sorrowful passion.
0: Have mercy on us and on the whole world.
1: For the sake of his sorrowful passion.
0: Have mercy on us and on the whole world.
1: For the sake of his sorrowful passion.
0: Have mercy on us and on the whole world.
1: For the sake of his sorrowful passion.
0: Have mercy on us and on the whole world.
1: For the sake of his sorrowful passion.
0: Have mercy on us and on the whole world.
1: For the sake of his sorrowful passion.
0: Have mercy on us and on the whole world.
1: For the sake of his sorrowful passion.
0: Have mercy on us and on the whole world.
1: For the sake of his sorrowful passion.
0: Have mercy on us and on the whole world.
1: For the sake of his sorrowful passion.
0: Have mercy on us and on the whole world.
1: For the sake of his sorrowful passion.
0: Have mercy on us and on the whole world.
1: Lydia is in Los Fresnos, Texas. Lydia, good afternoon.
6: Good afternoon. I would like to pray for expensive camera that went missing during a young girl's party. And a special intention for my daughter, Amy, and for my cousin, Marisa, who has cancer. Her cancer has returned. Thank you so much. I appreciate your prayers.
1: God bless you, Lydia. We'll pray for that missing camera. We'll pray for cancer. Once again, and it seems cancer seems to be the theme today, but Lord, I do want to pray for those who have lost their wedding rings, their license, or passport, those things of value to them, those things that are sentimental or simply needed, and I entrust them to you. You know every hair on our head. You notice when a sparrow falls. You are attentive to every detail of our life, so I give you these intentions as I pray. Eternal Father, I offer you the body, blood, soul, and divinity of your dearly beloved Son, our Lord Jesus Christ.
0: In atonement for our sins and those of the whole world.
1: For the sake of his sorrowful passion.
0: Have mercy on us and on the whole world.
1: For the sake of his sorrowful passion.
0: Have mercy on us and on the whole world.
1: For the sake of his sorrowful passion.
0: Have mercy on us and on the whole world.
1: For the sake of his sorrowful passion.
0: Have mercy on us and on the whole world.
1: For the sake of his sorrowful passion.
0: Have mercy on us and on the whole world.
1: For the sake of his sorrowful passion.
0: Have mercy on us and on the whole world.
1: For the sake of his sorrowful passion.
0: Have mercy on us and on the whole world.
1: For the sake of his sorrowful passion.
0: Have mercy on us and on the whole world.
1: For the sake of his sorrowful passion.
0: Have mercy on us and on the whole world.
1: For the sake of his sorrowful passion.
0: Have mercy on us and on the whole world.
1: All right, let's take our next call. This comes from Farmington, New Mexico. Samantha is praying with us there. Good afternoon, Samantha. Thanks for calling.
7: Good afternoon. Thank you for taking my call. Today, I'm just asking for prayers for my fiance, Robert. He's lost both of his parents, and he's just going through a really rough time, turning to the alcohol and just really talking about returning with his parents and at this time and taking his own life and not waiting until it's God's time for him to return to them.
1: Wow. How long have you been engaged, Samantha?
7: We've been engaged for 3 years.
1: All right. So I know he must love you. I know you love him. Let's pray for him. Okay. And I'm really sorry. You know, it's providential you called today. This whole show, and we talked a little bit earlier right before the chat, but I don't know if you heard the conversation. If you haven't, I would recommend you go back. I received a very moving email from a listener who lost his father, and he's struggling the same way. He's actually questioning God. But I want to pray for your fiance and anyone right now who's going through such a dark and painful time, struggling, whether it's with addiction, maybe it's with suicidal ideation, thinking about harming yourself or taking your own life. This is an incredibly heavy cross to lose somebody you love, and it's okay to be afraid. It's okay to be overwhelmed. The Lord is especially close, I think, to those who despair. And I know he sees your fiance suffering and his struggles and those heavy burdens. And prayer has a way of bringing light to pierce that darkness. You know, and that light of God's mercy can bring healing and bring new life. And through this prayer, which we're all going to pray right now, the Chaplet of Divine Mercy, we're calling down grace. We're calling down special grace that will bring deliverance from addiction and healing from the darkest moments of our life. So whatever you have right now, wherever you are praying, whatever's on your heart, whatever struggle you are carrying right now, let's turn to our divine physician. Let's turn to our merciful Savior. And let's ask him to break those chains that keep us in darkness. Eternal Father, we offer you the body, blood, soul, and divinity of your dearly beloved Son, our Lord Jesus Christ.
0: In atonement for our sins and those of the whole world.
1: For the sake of his sorrowful passion.
0: Have mercy on us and on the whole world.
1: For the sake of his sorrowful passion.
0: Have mercy on us and on the whole world.
1: For the sake of his sorrowful passion.
0: Have mercy on us and on the whole world.
1: For the sake of his sorrowful passion.
0: Have mercy on us and on the whole world.
1: For the sake of his sorrowful passion.
0: Have mercy on us and on the whole world.
1: For the sake of his sorrowful passion.
0: Have mercy on us and on the whole world.
1: For the sake of his sorrowful passion.
0: Have mercy on us and on the whole world.
1: For the sake of his sorrowful passion.
0: Have mercy on us and on the whole world.
1: For the sake of his sorrowful passion.
0: Have mercy on us and on the whole world.
1: For the sake of his sorrowful passion.
0: Have mercy on us and on the whole world.
1: And before I do the closing prayers, I just want to pray for Suzanne. She's in Fort Wayne, Indiana. I see her on my call screen. She's praying for a man named Carl who's facing an amputation of his right leg tomorrow. And they're praying for healing of that leg. They're praying that they can save it. Saint Peregrine, we turn to him. His own leg was supposed to be amputated, and he received a miraculous cure. He's the patron saint of cancer as well. So we will ask for prayers for him, Suzanne, and we'll pray for a miracle. We'll pray for that right now. And let's conclude our prayers. Holy God, Holy Mighty One, Holy Immortal One.
0: Have mercy on us and on the whole world.
1: Holy God, Holy Mighty One, Holy Immortal One.
0: Have mercy on us and on the whole world.
1: Holy God, Holy Mighty One, Holy Immortal One.
0: Have mercy on us and on the whole world.
1: Eternal God, in whom mercy is endless and the treasury of compassion is inexhaustible, look kindly upon us and increase your mercy in us, so that in difficult moments we may not despair nor become despondent, but with great confidence submit ourselves to your holy will, which is love and mercy itself. Jesus, I trust in you. Jesus, I trust in you. Jesus, I trust in you. Our Lady Queen of Heaven,
0: pray for us.
1: Our Lady of Champion,
0: pray for us.
1: Mother of Mercy,
0: pray for us.
1: Our Lady of Guadalupe,
0: pray for us.
1: Our Lady Reconciler of Peoples and Nations,
0: pray for us.
1: Virgin Most Powerful,
0: pray for us.
1: Saint Joseph,
0: pray for us.
1: Saint Faustina,
0: pray for us.
1: Saint John Paul II,
0: pray for us.
1: Saint Peregrine,
0: pray for us.
1: Saint Jose Maria Escriva,
0: pray for us.
1: Saint Patrick and Saint Andrew, Saint Nicholas and Saint Anne,
0: pray for us.
1: All you angels and saints,
0: pray for us.
1: In the name of the Father and of the Son and of the Holy Spirit,
0: amen.
1: Annie, thank you for praying. What a beautiful chaplet.
0: Thank you.
1: Thanks for being here. Nick, thank you. And I want to thank all of you for praying with us as well. It is indeed a pleasure and a delight. And I really believe God hears these prayers and that he is working in a very powerful way. As you get answers to these prayers, as those miracles are taking place right now and as you will receive them in the future, make sure you remember to thank God and send me an email. Drew@relevantradio.com. 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Mark an answered prayer or praise report, however you want to mark it, just so I see it. And share your testimony. I'll keep your name anonymous, but put it on the air. I mean, I'll have to let others know the power of this beautiful prayer. So I have got to take a short break. When I come back, we'll take a look at something that, you know, I think we should look at America through. I mean, every great civilization has followed a similar path. They've gone from hardship to greatness, and from greatness to prosperity, and then to decline. I'm giving you kind of the thumbnail on that. When I come back, I'll share an intriguing historical pattern that stretches from ancient empires to modern nations. And we'll take a look at where America is right after this.
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18: All right, thank you for tuning in, allowing me to be part of your afternoon. You know, always try to explore life, or at least give you a look at it in a way you may not find anywhere else. And if you're new to the program, thank you for joining me. Please tell others about the broadcast, okay? And I'm on every afternoon at this time. And don't forget, you can follow our text group if you'd like to be part of the show text group. I'm going to send something out in about a week, a beautiful prayer, a prayer of protection against evil. It involves the Precious Blood devotion. This is a month dedicated to the Precious Blood. If you want to be part of that list, just text my name, Drew, to the telephone number 914-914. So open your texting app, type 914-914 in the telephone number, my name, Drew, in the message field, send it off, you're in. All right? I promise I will not bother you. You might get one text a month, if that. It'll be worth it, though. I think what I'm going to send you, you'll appreciate it, and it will benefit you, okay? You know, I appreciate Monsignor Charles Pope. He's one of my favorite writers, to be honest with you. I always love the insights he gives and the way he's able to look at life and scripture and our faith and the culture and all that's unfolding around us. And he wrote a couple articles recently. I want to shine a light on two of them because it's something I was well aware of when I first got into talk radio, and this was a couple decades ago now. I discovered something that just struck me. There's this pattern that great civilizations and nations go through. And I know we love our country. There's a great sense of patriotism here in this country. But when you look at where we are today, there's dysfunction in this culture. We need to pray for the United States of America. We need to pray. There's families that are under pressure. There's loneliness, right? There's rising distrust of institutions. I never in my entire life have seen the type of political division that I'm seeing today.
1: And we live in a culture that seems to celebrate, you know, comfort more than sacrifice and a real rejection of God. So Monsignor Charles Pope, by the way, he writes for the Archdiocese of Washington, and he's got his own blog there, and he's a beautiful pastor. He wrote a piece, I don't know how long ago it was. It was on how civilizations rise and fall in eight stages. And I had read this years ago, and every few years I kind of share it. But he revisited an observation and often attributed to, I think it was a Scottish historian named Alexander Tytler, T-Y-T-L-E-R. And, you know, whether or not the precise wording originate with him or not, I don't know. But there's a really fascinating pattern that has been observed for centuries. Civilizations are not usually conquered first from the outside. They begin to weaken within. And it begins in an unexpected place with suffering. And the first stage of any nation is in bondage. And history shows that hardship often produces something that prosperity cannot. It gives you humility and perseverance and faith and dependence on God. And you can go back to think about, you know, ancient Egypt or, you know, Israel, I should say, you know, when they were under the bondage of the Egyptians, or the early Christians under the Roman persecution, or even America. You know, when we rose, we just finished our countdown to our nation's birthday, and we took a look at the rise of America. And you go from hardship to spiritual growth, and from spiritual growth to courage, and then to liberty, and then to abundance, and then this cycle continues. You get fat, you get lazy, and then there's complacency. And that complacency becomes apathy, and then people stop caring about institutions and values and virtues. And next thing you know, that apathy finds ways to dependence. And, you know, instead of saying, what can I do for my country? You're saying, what can my country do for me? And that's what we have right now. You see the rise of socialism in this country, at least an acceptance to it. And then what follows? Bondage. Once again, not necessarily through change, but through dependence, through loss of personal responsibility, from so many other ways. This is a pattern that has happened over and over again. So I invited Monsignor Charles Pope to join me today to walk us through these stages. I think it'll be eye-opening. And he also wrote another article. He talked just recently an article on the stages of starvation and the declining West. And I thought these two articles almost went hand in hand. So I thought he'll be able to pull back the veil on this and give you a look at the country and where we are today and what we can do to maybe change things. Monsignor, good to have you with me. Good afternoon.
19: Yeah, good to be with you.
1: First of all, thank you for your writing. I love what you do. I tell you that just about every time you're on. I love these types of examinations of culture, the view of history, the shining of our faith on this and what we need to do. I've always been fascinated by the decline of civilizations and what the Scottish historian Tytler, you know, predicted. Walk us through that first before we get to where we are here, even in the States with starvation. I broad brushed them all, but maybe you can walk us through some of those stages for those who don't know.
19: Yeah, you did a great job of just covering them very quickly, you know. But you know, as I say, the great nations and persons originate usually in the crucible of suffering, and these things, you know, again they make us learn to grow strong, and we have to face up to, you know, hardship and difficulties. But that makes us strong, and it also, you know, sometimes you got to be angry enough about something to do something about it. And when you're in bondage, you know, you begin to say, hey, this can be different. So we go from that bondage to some spiritual growth, or we develop virtues. And then from that spiritual growth comes great courage. So having been steeled in the crucible of suffering, you know, and our ability to endure great sacrifices, then anointed leaders begin to emerge from the aggrieved group. And they are summoned to courage and sacrifice, and they summon others. And so we move then into great courage, stepping out and trying to change things for the better. And that courage eventually usually leads to something we call liberty, or some form of it, you know, where we can now begin to overcome the oppression and the difficulties and things that we face. And it ushers in a period of great liberty and so on. Heroism, and we still celebrate our heroes and all those things that go with that. And then you start to tip over, though, from there into liberty, into abundance. And we see these, you know, the prosperity of our nation in the 20th century and so on. And so many of the things that, came from those years of sacrifice. And I especially think of all of the, you know, the great things that we did to build our nation in the 20th century. And, we know everything from the road system to dams and river, you know, and rivers and all kinds of incredible things. And it led to a great abundance. And this became a very, very, very abundant country, like many countries have. And, but, all of a sudden you start to, you know, you're parking on someone else's dime. You know, someone else paid the meter and you just pull up and park in it. And, you know, you start to say, well, you know what? I start walking into buildings that I didn't have to sacrifice to build. And I drive on roads that I didn't have to work hard to, you know, blaze through, mountains and under, you know, under rivers and tunnels and so on. So you get the idea. We start to become complacent. That's the fifth stage. You know, abundance leads to a kind of complacent. You know, we're just pleased with the way things are. We don't really try to make anything. Everything looks fine and so on. And complacency begins to lead to apathy. And many seldom today, for example, think or care about the sacrifices of previous generations and what they did so that we could live the way we do today, you know. And civilization begins to suffer a serious blow, and that's like, okay, you do you, I'll do me. That may be true for you, it's not true for me. So the idea of any kind of common thing that knits us together gets lost. And it's all about, you know, me to me, I got to do me, I got to be me, you know, that kind of a thing. And so, so you go from complacency to apathy. I don't care about civilization. You know, I was watching the old dead white man or all the kind of stuff that people do to dismiss kinds of the things that built our nation and civilization. And then from apathy, we start going into dependence. You know, increasing numbers of people lack virtues and zeal necessary to work hard and to contribute. And suffering becomes just intolerable. Everything seems to be too hard. You know, it's just too hard to stay sober. It's too hard to not just, you know, fritter your life away watching YouTube. It's all too hard. And so they become increasingly dependent. Others have to solve their problems. And we kind of claim, well, I'm a victim. People did this to me. People need to take care of me and this kind of thing. And from that dependence on others, you know, growing demands for government and collective solutions, we see that today with the rise of the new socialist and so on. And then we go back from dependence back into bondage. You hand over your freedom for a sandwich and, you know, whatever other little bread and circuses that the government can provide and so on. So it's quite a cycle.
1: So where do you see America today? Where do you see the country?
19: Well, we're pretty far along. I would say we're certainly much too dependent on government, too dependent on things outside the family. It used to be that families took care of each other. Yeah. And that's all kind of broken down. The extended family's all but gone, and the nuclear family is just, you know, going away very quickly too. And so it's all about, you know, for example, everyone thinks of their retirement in terms of money. Social Security and or maybe a 401k, you know, or pension. Instead of they don't think of families anymore. It's all about I gotta have someone or something provide for me. And so I think we're in the kind of stage 7-ish, you know, apathy to from apathy back into dependence. You know, most people care little about all the suffering and struggles that made this nation great. And it's pretty sad.
1: So maybe walk us through. I've got to take a break in a minute here, but before I do, can a civilization reverse decline before reaching collapse? Or is there kind of a tipping point to this?
19: Yeah, I think it's a little bit of both. I'm still confident of this country.
1: Me too.
19: I think we've had religious revivals in this country before, and we came through a civil war. And so I think there's always hope. But as I say, I think we also have to accept the fact that we're pretty far along a pathological process.
1: All right. My guest today, Monsignor Charles Pope. Monsignor, hold the thought there. I'm going to take a short break. If you want to join us, and by the way, feel free to share your views, your perspectives, maybe your own analysis, something you may have heard. You're more than welcome to pull up a chair. The number's 888
16: 914-9149, 888-914-9149. Always love to hear from you. The Monsignor Pope also wrote another piece. When we come back, I just want to touch on this because I only have it for a few moments today. And we'll try to link over to these articles on our show page. If you find this fascinating, you want to reread it, you want to share it with somebody else, just go to the Drew Mariani show page here at Relevant Radio, and Nick puts links and connections to all these great conversations. He wrote a piece called Of Hunger and Hallucinations, How the Stages of Starvation Describe the Decaying West. So what happens when your body's deprived of food? We all know, right? It grows weak and confused, and I get irritable, and eventually, you know, it begins to consume itself. But what if the same thing happens to a civilization? When we come back, we'll explore, you know, the crisis now facing the West and our country, and it's not just economic or political. He hit on something which I just think is really the heart of all of this. It's spiritual. It's spiritual starvation. And if that is true, then the cure is not found in Washington. We'll explore where it is truly found right after this.
20: God created something in the family dynamic and the raising of children that is a beautiful picture. It's a picture of the church. So there's an eternal representation here in this. And if we can put forward that message and help people see it and live it as an example to the culture around us, I think it goes a long way.
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22: Hi, this is Archbishop Joseph Nauman of the Archdiocese of Kansas City in Kansas. 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Inspired by this confidence, I fly unto thee, O Virgin of Virgins, my Mother. To thee do I come, before thee I stand sinful and sorrowful. O Mother of the Word incarnate, despise not my petitions, but in thy mercy, hear and answer me. Amen.
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18: Well, welcome back. If you are just tuning in,
16: we're talking about a fascinating analogy from Monsignor Charles Pope that the decline of a civilization often resembles the stages of physical starvation. We went through the 8 stages of the decline of great civilizations. Many empires have risen and fallen. There were mighty, mighty empires. The Roman Empire did not fall from external sources. It first fell really from within. And Monsignor Charles Pope, a very gifted author and a wonderful Catholic priest, wrote a piece where he looked at the stages of physical starvation. And he argues that, you know, the decline of a civilization often resembles that. And if it's true, then perhaps the greatest crisis facing you and me and our culture right now, it's not political, right? It's not economic. A lot of people look to that first.
1: really at the heart of all this is something spiritual. And that's what I want to explore with him today. Monsignor, thank you for joining us. Thanks for coming back. And sure. I never thought of it this way. And I don't want to give away or share too much of how you laid out your article of hunger and hallucination, how the stages of starvation describe a decaying West. Walk us through this as well. And what motivated you to write this and ultimately present it the way you did? Mm-hmm.
19: Yeah, you know, I was studying a little bit about hunger. We were getting ready for a homily some time ago about our need to care for the poor. And I just was remarkable to me how much what stages of starvation, what happens when a person starves to death, seemed to parallel the kind of spiritual malaise that we have in the Western world. And so, you know, it starts out, obviously, when you don't have enough to eat and so on, you become weak. And but in the spiritual sense for us, then, what do I mean by spiritual starvation? I don't know that people really have a meaning to their life. A lot of people, not all, but I mean, you know, I was made to know God, love him, serve him, and be happy with him one day forever in heaven. You know, my life has meaning now, even the sufferings I go through. You know, but a lot of people, they don't really have any sense of ultimate meaning. I'm just trying to be happy today, I guess. You know, and so they become starved spiritually. And we have an infinite longing that's not being satisfied by a finite world that denies, you know, that we were made for something, you know, spiritual. So, you know, we begin in terms of physical starvation with weakness. And this, you see today, many people are too weak to keep commitments. They have very little self-discipline. People make they haven't, you know, stuck to their marriage vows or religious life or priesthood. Addictions are so many problems. Even greed, you know, just to, you know, we get more and more. We hoard stuff because we're afraid that we won't have something on a rainy day, and we just get more and more anxious and worrying about, well, how am I going to satisfy all these needs that I have? And there's a general a general notion today that it's just not realistic to expect people to live a biblical morality. And so that's what I mean by weakness. And of course, after weakness comes confusion. As starvation sets in, the mind starts to get cloudy, thinking becomes distorted. And spiritual starvation, the same thing happens. There's a lot of confusion today about, you know, even the most basic moral issues. Now, how do we get so confused that we would be able to say that killing unborn babies is okay? And it's called health care. I mean, that's very confused. And of course, how much more confused can you get than with this sort of transgender ideas and that a man can have a baby and just insanity? I mean, this is just madness. And so we start there, you know, there's a weakness and the mind becomes confused, and then comes irritability. And, you know, you were mentioning earlier about how we just yell and scream, that the political divisions these days are really sharp. Sorry, I'm getting over a bit of an asthma issue.
1: No problem. Take your time. It's fine.
19: Yeah, but anyway, there's growing resistance to any lawful authority or anyone who says, well, wait, that's not the way to do it. You know, there's, how did Paul says, they are full of envy, murder, strife, deceit, and malice, gossip, slanderers, God-haters, insolent, arrogant, and boastful, inventing ways of doing evil. And it goes on. But, you know, there's this irritability. It's so right on the surface in our culture today. Everyone's ready to be triggered, you know, and so I know, like, if I miss a meal or two, I get irritable. And then as the stages go along, there's immune deficiency. You know, the body begins to no longer be able to, you know, keep diseases away. And so as our spiritual starvation grows, we can't really ward off all the increasing attacks of sin that come to us. And deeper bondage is increasingly evident in our sin. So culture and people are really, really stuck. They've got very serious spiritual diseases. And so we start to see, you know, that. So the next stage of starvation, the body begins to feed on its own muscle tissue after the fat cells are depleted. And in our spiritual starvation, we start to feed on our very own. We kill our children in utero. We use embryos for research. We euthanize the elderly. Young people kill other young people in gang violence, strife, power struggles, wars increase, and so on. You get the idea. I could go on, but do you want to say something before it, gets worse?
18: I love it. I'm thinking about the Scottish historian and how people look back at his view of the rise and fall of mighty empires and the cycle we go through. I think you're onto something. People will be quoting Monsignor Charles Pope and his visit, you know, his perspective on where nations are right now. I'm struck by this because I never looked at it through these eyes. But I do. I think we're seeing that right now. You know, today's conversations become angry. Civility is disappearing. You know, opponents now are enemies. Dialogue is giving way to shouting. Social media is a new element in all this because it magnifies the outrage.
19: Social media.
18: People are spiritually hungry, and they often don't realize that the real source of their dissatisfaction, and they lash out at one another instead of asking, you know, what's missing within them. So, it's a strange time. You know, a starving person can lose touch with reality. And I often look at what's going on in the culture of Monsignor, and I just think, how can anybody think that? How is it okay to kill a child in the womb? How is it okay to think this transgender stuff is okay? But you look at some of the things, and I just feel there's an incredible dimming of the mind, darkening of the intellect. And I like the way you put it. A starving person can lose touch with reality. You know, ideas that were once celebrated as irrational now are celebrated as wisdom. So, you know, here we are. What do we do? Now, you know, because I don't think it's over. Like I said, there's hope. I think every civilization is ultimately built at one soul at a time. How do we renew the civilization? Because we were chosen to live at this moment in time.
19: Yeah. Well, I think, again, what I see in the church today, overall, is not a very pretty picture. However, there are great signs of life, like your show. The people gather, you know, we share these concerns, and we're not alone. Remember when Ezekiel was really bowed down thinking, man, I'm the only one left, man. They're all worshiping the Baals. And God said, come on, get up, Elijah. I've got 7,000 people back there who never bent the knee to Baal, and I want you to go take care of them. You know, so we've got our 7,000 too. But I think of a lot of young adults, and I think of little pockets of life in the church, you know, where, you know, large Catholic families are kind of huddling together and working through this. I sometimes feel like we're in a Michael O'Brien novel, but the Lord is gonna somehow see us through. Whatever America at the end of this, I don't know, but I know the church will always be here. And I love my country, and I want us to get better. But I also realize that this is increasingly difficult as things pile up. But I still have great hope for America compared to Europe, for example, which I think is just too far gone. But, I don't want to be too discouraging, but I think if we can just sort of see the analysis, and my article goes on from there to talk about, you know, a lot of different other stages. I don't know if there's time or anything to even go through them now, but obviously.
18: We only have a moment or two. I should have given you half an hour just to talk about these stages. I thought there was an interesting parallel between the rise and fall of nations. Give me in the final two or three minutes here your final thoughts. Maybe you could give us them in a broad brush and then give us a quote spiritual meal, if you could, for our culture that would nourish us.
19: Yeah, well, again, I think somewhere in this, Jesus, you know, came to feed us with his own flesh and blood, because he said that if you're not receiving, you know, Holy Communion regularly, you're starving yourself spiritually. And so we need to just run to the Lord and continue to say, Lord, make me humble enough, teach me, help me to know what I can do. I remember many, many years ago, my brother asked me, he said, you know, I just don't understand, because back then, this is about 30 years ago, he said, the world's in bad shape. What should I, you know, do? And I said, well, here's what you do. Get married first, raise up your kids as godly children, and set them loose. And they have 9 kids now, and they're all great kids, and they're starting to have their own families now. And some 30 years later, it's there's a lot of hope, I think, when I see families like my brother, both my brothers. And I see other big families, too. Yeah.
18: I'll tell you what, you know, if you want to read these articles of Monsignor Rhode, you can always check him out at MonsignorPope.com, MSGRPope.com. We'll link over to him on our show notes, too. Keep writing, Monsignor, and maybe we'll have you back to explore this in greater detail. But I'm grateful for your time, your insight, your eloquence, and your spirituality. Thanks for what you do, okay? Thanks for being here.
19: Well, thank you. All right.
18: It's Monsignor Charles Pope. He is the pastor of Holy Comforter St. Cyprian Parish. It's in Washington, D.C. Check him out online.

Radio to the Max, KMMK 88.7 FM, Coggins, Cedar Rapids, talk radio for Catholic living. And this is Colby Connection, episode number 179. And this is Tony May, your host of this show. And we are again reporting without Father, Dennis Miller, how soon we forget, who started this whole thing. So we're now in the, we're starting into the phase of asking. So we're getting some different possibilities going, and we just got a kind of, in a way, because of priest responsibilities and they're not knowing, you know, kind of the boundaries of everything yet, or, you know, how long everything takes. Kind of, you know, we can't be pushing too hard and fast with, you know, plans and stuff like that, because, I mean, the volunteers kind of run the thing, and we're asking a priest to volunteer, so that's kind of a big deal. And then, you know, our original put was the priest asked me to do this, so that was a different situation. Now, and it may be that, you know, we don't end up getting a priest, but I definitely want to offer that up. And I'm hoping that some catch the idea that this might help this new order that we have of the pastorates in our listing area to help congeal things, to help, you know, just to help things move along. I want to move this other chair because it's getting in the way of the Immaculata, the image that we have there on the right. So I'd like to start us off with prayer and rosary. And just a decade of the rosary, and this is going to be Friday. We're pre-recording this show. This is the first time we've done this, I think. So, join with me praying. We'll pray one decade at the beginning of the show, one decade at the end of the show. I mean, it's about Maximilian and about Mary, and so can't get any more close to that whole situation in a up-close and personal way than the rosary. I mean, we could talk about saying the rosary for an hour on the show, but, like, there's nothing like the doing of it. So this would be the Agony in the Garden. And this is a part which Mary was not present for in the, she was present in spirit, I'm sure, and in prayer, and praying mostly with Jesus that this thing will pass, but, you know, she's the only human that has ever perfectly executed God's will. So she would be, I don't know, there's different theological speculations that if that she, if something went that the crucifixion wasn't going to happen, that she would be the cheerleader and in there and try to make it happen. She was not the kind of mother that says, this can never happen to my son, or as the Islamics say with Psalm 92, he will not allow his foot to be dashed against the stone. That's a very narrow way of looking at life in God. There's a lot of suffering, and it's, you know, like if that's the king verse, Psalm 91 in the scripture, what about, I'm kind of worried about that middle lamp. it's got like about a 3-inch flame on it, so I'm kind of worried. So let me put that out. And if I remember, I will trim it down and try lighting it again. But otherwise,
We don't want to do anything dangerous down here, and I'd rather forget to turn it back on than to do something dangerous. So, Hail Mary, our Father who art in heaven, hallowed be thy name, thy kingdom come, thy will be done on earth as it is in heaven. Give us this day our daily bread, and forgive us our trespasses, as we forgive those who trespass against us. And lead us not into temptation, but deliver us from evil. Amen. Hail Mary, full of grace, the Lord is with thee. Blessed art thou among women, and blessed is fruit of thy womb, Jesus. Holy Mary, Mother of God, pray for us sinners, now and at the hour of our death. Amen. Hail Mary, full of grace, the Lord is with thee. Blessed art thou among women, and blessed is fruit of thy womb, Jesus. Holy Mary, Mother of God, pray for us sinners, now and at the hour of our death. Amen. Hail Mary, full of grace, the Lord is with thee. Blessed art thou among women, and blessed is fruit of thy womb, Jesus. Holy Mary, Mother of God, pray for us sinners, now and at the hour of our death. Amen. Hail Mary, full of grace, the Lord is with thee. Blessed art thou among women, and blessed is fruit of thy womb, Jesus. Holy Mary, Mother of God, pray for us sinners, now and at the hour of our death. Amen. Hail Mary, full of grace, the Lord is with thee. Blessed art thou among women, and blessed is fruit of thy womb, Jesus. Holy Mary, Mother of God, pray for us sinners, now and at the hour of our death. Amen. Hail Mary, full of grace, the Lord is with thee. Blessed art thou among women, and blessed is fruit of thy womb, Jesus. Holy Mary, Mother of God, pray for us sinners, now and at the hour of our death. Amen. Hail Mary, full of grace, the Lord is with thee. Blessed art thou among women, and blessed is fruit of thy womb, Jesus. Holy Mary, Mother of God, pray for us sinners, now and at the hour of our death. Amen. Hail Mary, full of grace, the Lord is with thee. Blessed art thou among women, and blessed is fruit of thy womb, Jesus. Holy Mary, Mother of God, pray for us sinners, now and at the hour of our death. Amen. Hail Mary, full of grace, the Lord is with thee. Blessed art thou among women, and blessed is fruit of thy womb, Jesus. Holy Mary, Mother of God, pray for us sinners, now and at the hour of our death. Amen. Glory be to the Father, and to the Son, and to the Holy Spirit, as was the beginning, is now, and ever shall be, world without end. Amen. And Colby didn't know about Fatima during his day, and so he knew about Lourdes, and so they do the little Ave song at the end of their rosaries. Also, Mary conceived without sin. Pray for us who have recourse to thee. That's the French medal. And that's the miraculous medal, and that was before the apparitions at Lourdes, which is kind of cool because that's when the title Mary desired to be called was I Am the Immaculate Conception. And I think by speaking it that way, somebody up the food chain would understand that it just came out of an encyclical, which became it wasn't dogma at that point. The Immaculate Conception, it was doctrine at that point. Excuse me. Got to get my D's squared away. But I'm going to not do that tonight, get too deep into that. And I will, if somebody wants to call in and correct me on that, they are welcome to. Studio line 319-775-2579. We'll have to correct that posthumously. Just some, a thing that went by this week, a very high Marian feast was the dedication of St. Mary Major. And just in a nutshell, after the Council of Ephesus in 431, so this was after the Council of Nicaea, which squared away the creed, but there was another question that came up. The mother of Jesus was acclaimed as the Mother of God by Pope Sixtus III. He erected at Rome on Esquiline Hill a basilica dedicated to the honor of the Holy Mother of God. It was afterwards called St. Mary Major, and it was the oldest church in the West dedicated to
the honor of the Blessed Virgin Mary. And I'm going to read from the Liturgy of the Hours, and this is from a homily delivered at the Council of Ephesus by St. Cyril of Alexandria, bishop. And I also have some notes from Father, and I'll get those ready right now so I can jump right into them. But from Father Dunn this morning at St. I'm recording this on Wednesday, and this morning we had that feast, and Father Dunn celebrated the Mass at St. Joseph's Church. There's probably other Masses around our pastorates, but this was at St. Joseph's Church, and I forget what they call that pastorate, but it includes Springville, which has a daily Mass, St. John the Baptist down in Mount Vernon, and I'm not sure what else it includes. I'm not going to say, because I'm kind of tired. I'm doing this late at night on Wednesday, so I don't want to get too carried away with myself. And so, as this reads, I see here, this is St. Cyril speaking, in praise of Mary, Mother of God, I see here, oops, I got to check my counter here. If you don't start this counter, I don't know how long I've been going, but usually the Colby connection usually goes late. So we won't make this any exception, even though we could have possibly have done this. But there's several things to do. There's a lot of things that I'm not doing tonight, and that is checking how I'm doing on the radio, which we normally got to do during the show. And actually, we don't have to do any of the Facebook feeds or the YouTube feeds. I'm recording this directly. So we'll have that available, hopefully, on Friday at showtime. So I see here a joyful company of Christian men met together in ready response to the call of Mary, the holy and ever-virgin Mother of God. The great grief that weighed upon me is changed into joy by your presence, venerable fathers. Not now the beautiful saying of David, the psalmist, how good and pleasant is it for brothers to live together in unity, has come true for us. Therefore, holy and incomprehensible Trinity, we salute you, at whose summons we have come together to this Church of Mary, Mother of God. Mary, Mother of God, we salute you, precious vessel, worthy of the whole world's reverence. You are an ever-shining light, a crown of virginity, the symbol of orthodoxy, the indestructible temple, the place that held him whom no place can contain, Mother and Virgin. Because of you, the Holy Gospels could say, blessed is he who comes in the name of the Lord. We salute you, for in your holy womb was confined him who is beyond all limitation. Because of you, the Holy Trinity is glorified and adored. The cross is called precious and is venerated through the world. The heavens exult. The angels and archangels make merry. Demons are put to flight. The devil, that tempter, is thrust down from heaven.
The fallen race of man is taken up on high, all creatures possessed by the madness of idolatry have attained knowledge of the truth. Believers received holy baptism. The oil of gladness is poured out. The church is established throughout the world. Pagans are brought to repentance. What more is there to say? Because of you, the light of the only begotten Son of God has shone upon those who sat in darkness and in the shadow of death. Sound like scripture that we know. Prophets pronounce the word of God. The apostles preach salvation to the Gentiles. The dead are raised to life, and the kings rule by the power of the Holy Trinity. Who can put Mary's high honor into words? She is both mother and virgin. I am overwhelmed by the wonder of this miracle. Of course, no one could be prevented from living in the house he had built for himself. Yet who would invite mockery by asking his own servant to become his mother? I got into a conversation with a young lady at Totus Tuus, and there was a chance for people, the younger kids who had their water fun event on Thursday morning of last week, and they could. This one particular one asked permission to come again with the older sibling. And we had a good conversation. And one of the sentences was, how could Jesus create his own mother when he's not born yet? It's kind of a cool thought. But it happened because he existed from all eternity. And he's the... just say the God, the Father thought it into being, and Christ was the executive. And he was the Word made flesh. He was the Word from the beginning. And the beginning was the Word, and the Word was with God, and the Word was God. That's from John chapter 1. But anyway, amazing thing kids think of, and if you can come across the answer, or at least, at the state that they're at that point, to get them to the next point, get them excited about the next point. And, more questions come. Behold, then, the joy of the whole universe. Let the union of God and the man in the Son of the Virgin Mary fill us with awe and adoration. Let us fear and worship the undivided Trinity as we sing the praise of the ever Virgin Mary, the holy temple of God, and God himself, her son, the spotless bridegroom. To him be the glory forever and ever. Amen. And then a responsory to that is, rejoice with me, all you who love the Lord, for in my lowliness I have pleased my Most High. From my womb I have given birth to a son who is both God and man. From this day all generations will call me blessed. That's from the Magnificat. For the Lord has looked with favor on his lowly servant. From thy womb I have given birth to a son who is both God and man. We'll say the prayer later. I want to go into Father's comments on this, Father Dunn's comments from August 5th, 7:30 Mass at St. Joseph's Church in Marion. So the Messiah to come, he's approaching year zero. That's what the first readings were about. They're looking for a Messiah and a woman. The Old Testament characteristics. First of all, defeat of Satan from Genesis 3:15. While the serpent attacks the son,
That brings us way back to the book of Revelation, chapter 12. The city of Jerusalem, the woman gives birth to, and they have various, to the Son, and they have various titles for her to the Old Testament that kind of announce this whole situation of daughter Zion and virgin Israel, that all foreshadows both Mary and the church. We come to the New Testament woman, Mary, virgin. She gives birth. He will put the Spirit into everyone who comes to him. So come to church. Become a member of his Son's body today. The realities are helpful. The church building is helpful to us. It's a beauty. When we think of, I believe in the Holy Spirit, the Holy Catholic Church, at the end of the Apostles' Creed, we can think of kind of 5 points there. You have the everlasting Word of God, the executor of God's plan, which he thought into existence. There's the Holy Spirit there, the light from light. We can kind of think of those. I always think of those stained glass windows in the back right-hand side of St. Joseph's Church. If you look at those set of stained glasses, it's the whole creed, but I want to focus on just the last part of the creed there. But it shows a little globe there, and so you can think of the worldwideness of the church. I don't want to say global. Global is kind of a code word for communism. They don't use the word communism anymore in China. Everybody understands that globalism means exactly that. And the beauty of it, there's a little gold kind of a castle type thing. We can think of that as the beauty of our churches. And then also there's that pouring of the water on the feet, and that's how we think of the confession. Peter wants to be, dunked over, and Jesus says, you're all clean because you've had this baptism. You're going to have the baptism of the Holy Spirit there soon to kind of reinforce the original. I don't know if all the apostles went in after John's baptism. It doesn't really go into that too much. It says a lot about, John baptizing a lot of different people, but those particular people... I'm sure that theologians have something to say about that, yay or nay. But the next part is the communion of saints, and that stained glass gives a communion with a bunch of little hosts coming from it for all of us to receive, and then the communion of saints. I guess that's what I'm trying to say there. Forgiveness of sin. They have the original baptism. They have a little shell, and that used to be, they used that shell. It was the symbol of like that manifold God coming from one point and having several flares down of a shell that we normally think of. It's in a lot of church artwork. And it's incorporated in maybe even this new artwork we're putting in churches and stuff. So the forgiveness of sins, the resurrection from the dead, they have a Christ, the pox, the P with an X through it, or just a line across representing Christ from a tree, the resurrection of the dead, and...
the life of the world to come. I mean, the life of the world to come, and it's got that IHS symbol in gold. And some mornings that sun is particularly coming in there when on a Tuesday morning when men have their men of action group goes in there and prays in the morning. I would say I would highly recommend that St. Joseph's men's group. I attend it. I attend a couple of different men's group. I started going to that one about maybe 7 years ago or so when they started the program That Man Is You, and it immediately doubled their attendance. They had to have two men of action groups, so now they'll have – that's one chance to get involved in a men of action group at night. You can go to St. Joseph's Church, and I think it's on Wednesday, and check with the church bulletin to find that out. And, yeah, it was a real good thing for that church. So so we come to that New Testament woman. We're getting off on this tangent of church for a while and how that's kind of into the creed. But we want to go more into the church and how Mary reflects that church. We come to the New Testament. We've got the woman, Mary, the virgin. She gives birth. He will put the Spirit into everyone who comes to him. And that is such a cool thing. And God does seek us out. It's not just if I get the idea one day that I need to have religion in my life. God will seek people out. And especially if you come to God with the prayer that, you know, I have a feeling that there's something out there, and Lord, if you could just, you know, reveal yourself to me. And God responds to our response, and there is a neat set of pages from a book called Healing the Culture. We had Camille Pauly speak on that organization, which represents that now. But if you would like that total Catholic way of coming to faith, and it doesn't have to do with sinner's prayer, and it doesn't have to do with the number of tears, it just has to do with basically coming to the end of the rope of living in the world. And it's a very totally Catholic way to come to prayer. It's, I think it's page 85 through, let's just say something like 90. But we will send those to you if you would like. So again, call the studio line, 775-2579, and we will get that to you. Also, if you want to contact us at kmmk-fm.org, you can go to Contact Us, click on Contact Us, and give us your information, and we'll send you that back. We won't use it to get you on the mailing list. You have to ask that specifically. But we will give you these materials, spiritual aids for you. The realities are helpful. The church building, it's a boat. When that's how they got those arches going originally in the church, it was kind of a boat built on, like if you think of a boat and saw it at half in the middle, and you'd have the front of the church and the back of the church, and then you'd start building in between. But that's where they got that structural building from. But the boat is the womb of Mary, where Jesus takes shape and takes form. And that there's something in it for us as well. In the altar, we receive the body, blood, soul, and divinity of Christ. And like Christ who emerged, he has some mission and some purpose. He brought up something interesting, Father Dunn, that when he was at St. Mary's, at the University of St. Mary's of the Lake, which we call Mundelein typically. Mundelein is the city that it's in. The chapel is all blue. It's I think it might have been redone like that, but it's all about Mary.
And it's St. Mary the Lakes. That's why they got that. Also, they have a replica of Lourdes there if you ever want to go there. In fact, if you want to go there, there's two things to do. You should go to the Colby Shrine, which is just outside of the gate of Mundelein. They have literally a gate, like, a metal thing that has the letters of Mundelein around there. And it's just a great place to bring kids. I know that we went up there on a time that was kind of fun for the kids to go. It was the Candle Mass. It was the after Epiphany. Some would like to stretch the Christmas season to that, which is the presentation of Jesus in the temple. And it's a time to get candles blessed. And then those blessed candles are used on the next day for the blessing of St. Blaise. And some churches even do that blessings of St. Blaise even when the feast falls on a Sunday, because they think it's an important thing to do, which it is, because we want to always stay safe. And I think that eating fish diet, more so back in the day, had a lot of more chance of having those bones, you know, depending on the type of fish that you got to eat and stuff. I know that I know a lot of people turn their nose up at carp, but we used to go up to Gavin's Point Dam in, which is on the Yankton, South Dakota, Nebraska border. And you can cross and get over to both sides because the river separates the two states. So, but they have clean water from those dams. And that's great. And in fact, in Omaha, they even have a place that has farm-raised carp. And it's a very popular place to eat. It's not a very healthy place to eat, but it's called Joe Tess's, and it's got fried carp. It's a great thing. But if you cook the fish right, a lot of times the bones are not an issue, but you just never can tell. You're taking a chance when you eat that, particularly with young kids and stuff. So the church, we grow as church, and we take on the mission of her son, Jesus. And it's a great honor and privilege to have that mother in the church and to have that womanly image that she not only bears Christ, she bears us to full maturity in Christ. And so it's not like, you know, Mary was this surrogate womb of this Godhead and this plan. And then, you know, after she did her thing of giving birth to Christ, which, by the way, we believe is a virgin birth from Isaiah chapter 66, verse 6 and 7. I think 6 is a lead-in, 7 is the one that actually says it. And, of course, there is a near-term prophecy there, and a long-term prophecy. The near-term prophecy is how fast the nation of Israel grew. It was not without; it was almost without pain. But also, how Isaiah says in chapter 1, I think it is verse 3. I think that's where it is. If not, excuse me for having you read a couple of extra verses, but it's way up front there. But it says that Israel, an ox knows its master's, it knows its master, and a ass its master's manger. But Israel does not know, it does not understand. In other words, Isaiah is talking about a time of apostasy for the Israel nation. And when you know it, that Jesus, through happenstance, gets called away from what would be his natural home of Nazareth at just the time of his birth, because after the diaspora,
I'm not saying that word right. And it, this time at night, I'm not going to say it right. But at that time, after the, you know, the everybody left that land, they came back to the land, but nobody came back to their ancestral properties. And so Jesus, who is from the tribe of Judah, is living way up in, I don't know what Nazareth was, the tribe of Dan or something, but it was Israel, and it was not Judah that he lived in, but he was of the tribe of Judah. Mary was of the tribe of Judah. Joseph was of the tribe of Judah. And so they, you know, because of the census, he gets pulled down to Nazareth, and she gives virgin birth down there, and there was no room. The original language doesn't say about this no room in the inn. I think that's more colloquy that was, you know, at the time where they did the New American. I'm not sure what the Duo de Reim said of the original Vulgate. The Vulgate is a great translation because that's how first century Jew would have understood the Gospels. And we're looking for the day when we stop all this crazy translation stuff. So let's see. We're getting ourselves into why Jesus was born where there was no room, and it ends up being a cave. At least that's the place that they venerated as the birthplace of Jesus since, I don't know, 600s or I'm not sure how far back that goes, but it's been many years that that's happened. And they laid him in the manger, trying it kind of to show that Israel does not understand. Jesus is kind of representing Israel at his birth because, you know, that's where he's going to grow up, in Nazareth. And so let's just say Mary and Joseph may have both laid him in the manger. So he knows his master's manger. And, you know, Bethlehem is means the home of bread. So anyway, Father Dunn did give one more comment about this, and I'm going to write this down in my notes so I don't forget, that Mary Major, right after that Council of Ephesus, it snowed in August, and that is very strange for, you know, the Rome to have that happen, but the snow was in the outline of the way that the Basilica of Mary Major was going to be, because that's one thing that came out of this declaring Mary Mother of God. It was this first basilica that was built after that time. So I'm going to leave that. Said plenty of extra about that so far. It's such a lovely story. I don't know. I'm just such a sap for such a beautiful story. So I got to repeat it again. By the way, I was praying on the rosary earlier. This is a gift from my brother and sister-in-law. She is a Polish girl, and she was born in Poland, and they visited Poland, I don't know how many times, I'm pretty sure more than once, my brother and her, and they got me the special rosary from Poland, giant rosary. So I prayed the decade of that. I'm going to end the little discussion of this first part of the show with the prayer from the Liturgy of the Hours. Lord, pardon the sins of your people. May the prayer of Mary, the mother of your Son, help to save us. For by ourselves we cannot please you. Grant this through our Lord Jesus Christ, your Son, who lives and reigns with you in the Holy Spirit, one God, forever and ever. Amen. So I'm going to put that down, and I'm going to check and see if I can fix my candle. Give you guys a little break from me, and I'm going to also take a swig of the water. I got really sick yesterday being out in the
I don't know, I had a very rough day yesterday, and it started with being prepared for a men's group and bringing breakfast for that, and then getting it, you know, having kind of a big breakfast, and then getting into my preparation of the yard for mowing, and then, you know, be kind of a warmer day and kind of working and being warm myself. I wanted to sit down and have some cooling off lunch. And I really didn't need protein because I was sampling the sausage, making sure that it was warm. And I guess at 200 degrees, I'm used to using this air fryer now that we're using in our home. But and I love this old school stove. We've got two at St. Pius Hall for that men's group on Tuesday morning, which I also recommend that because they are studying G.K. Chesterton, The Everlasting Man. And you would be coming in, if you join that group at this point, you'd be coming in late in this group, in this book. But I want to say that you could read this book and skip that front end because he is, H.G. Wells basically made this story of the history of the world. And he includes religion and everything else in it. Of course, he doesn't include Christianity in it. So that's all G.K. Chesterton needs is something like that. And he'll take on a book just to refute it. So we have found that the first part of the book was just like getting whiplash because we just didn't understand the connection between that and this H.G. Wells book. Well, somebody went out and bought the book and started reading it just to make sense out of what Chesterton was ranting against, which is kind of cool. And I'm just going, man, this men's group, it's a real men's thing. This is like you know, it's not a cigar smoking thing, but it is. Well, we talked about that article last week. Why? And I'm going to get it here so that I don't say the wrong thing. Why? So I advertise this program as having excerpts from The Everlasting Man. This is a sequel to last week's reading of Why Men Should Read Good Literature from Columbia Magazine. And this is why, because we need to have our minds energized. And I'll tell you, if you just sit back and listen to the stuff coming out of culture these days, or thinking that you can get all your brains from just listening to YouTube videos, there's nothing like reading for the human mind. Now, with that said, somebody complimented me on being able to really do the chapter of G.K. Chesterton well. There's a lot of people that when they present their chapter of Chesterton, they just go to the cliff notes and they just say that, you know, this is what this is supposed to say. And it gets kind of wonky because people are sitting there with their books and trying to figure out which part of the book they're in and this part of the cliff note and whatever. But they complimented me on being able to, you know, get through that in a good fashion. But I want to say that orthodoxy, which isn't a whole lot different than this book, except orthodoxy is, well, it can't be read by itself because he references Schoenheimer and another poet that was popular in his time in England. And I can't remember the name right now, but I know that there's a music publishing company that's named after this guy. I just can't remember it right now. But let me interject one thing before I get into the actual material. There is a nice little
trifold that we received from, it's called Catholic Verse Finder, and it's San Juan Catholic Seminars. And this is quite a bit cheaper than the one, I think, that comes Catholic Answers Live. Because I had a situation where I needed to buy a bunch of these, so I needed to find a cheaper source. And this is from a place called CatholicApologetics.com. And it gives some phone numbers here, but CatholicApologetics.com will get you there. And it gives topics. This is a fan-folded little, let's see, it's like a, well, it'd be an 8.5 and 11 folded into four pieces. And it's got topics, all the Protestant. It's got all the topics of that are interested in Catholic apologetics, and it shows you the exact verse, and it gives you a little bit of what that verse has to say. And I'll just read through some of these. Holy Spirit, a person, not a force. Mary, and then the Mother of God is a separate under... Well, there's all sorts of topics under Mary. Mary, Mother of God, we just got done talking about that. Assumption, the Immaculate Conception, the Perpetual Virginity. I wonder if they've got the Isaiah. No, they don't. They don't give that my Isaiah about no labor pains. But you would think that that would be part of perpetual virginity. But repetitious prayer, and it recites. The key verse is, "Do not battle like the pagans with their many words." So they put a star on that one that the Protestant would most likely use, and then they give like three underneath it, examples of vain repetition. I'm surprised that they don't put in here Exodus. This is a different thing. This is in Exodus, that would tell you,

There's scandals in the church, celibacy, fasting. But anyway, if you are interested in this little guy, we will send you copies again. I'm giving you such a laundry list today. You're just, you know what? If you want to say, just give us everything you talked about on that show, we'll do that as well. So this is called a, what is it called? Doesn't even have a title. It's just got a bunch of topics. But I guess the bottom piece is Catholic Verse Finder. Well, it's Catholic Verse Finder. That's what it is. And it doesn't have it at the top. It's just printed against the bottom with how to get it. Don't worry about CatholicApologetics.com. Just contact us, 775-2579 or kmmk-fm.org. And then contact us. Okay, so I'm going to head. Oh, yeah, and there's a couple of things in the National Catholic Register. We got 22 minutes left in the show. There's a couple of things in here. I just wanted to say there's this cute little logo of the matchmaker. I got to show this for the people that are watching. It's a phone. Oops. It's a phone. And it is. Yeah, is that. I'm going to capture that camera. Don't let it see anything else. Yeah, so right here by my finger, it's a phone, and it's a red phone, and it's got a red cord. It's an old school phone, and it's in the shape of a heart. And this is about a matchmaker. So it's called Matchmaker Madigan and the Art of Blind Courtship. On a recent segment of EWTN Pro-Life Weekly, and that's played Sunday morning, used to be right, yeah, it's right after 10 o'clock, and it's the Fort Worth, Texas, based matchmaker Madigan Mayer, M-A-E-R-E, shared her mission. And by the way, this is, if you want to look up this article yourself, it's from the National Catholic Register. And I got to grab the date for you here. August 9th, 2026. I'm not too far behind here. In fact, it's the first time I think I've been on time with these articles. To counter, it's a modern. Her shared her mission to transform the modern Catholic dating landscape by fighting against the commodification of a single people. Speaking to host Abby Galvin, Madigan criticizes popular dating apps for reducing human beings to superficial, hot or not, commodities that promote endless swiping rather than real sacramental vocation. To counter the culture, Madigan founded Commitment ISM, an exclusive matchmaking platform focused on traditional courtship and intentionality. Her unique blind introduction process completely eliminates the superficiality of modern dating apps. Single Catholics fill out an in-depth questionnaire and are paired purely based on shared values and spiritual compatibility. When a match is made, the couple is introduced via a three-way phone call. They enter with the conversation with no names and no photos, only a cursory knowledge of the other person. Madigan initiates the call, she'd be the matchmaker, and leads the couple into an opening prayer, facilitates a brief introduction, and then hangs up. Not the entire phone call, the matchmaker vamooses. It's like Cupid shoots their arrow and it goes away. The singles are left alone to truly listen to one another, building a connection based on personality and faith before physical appearance ever enters into the equation. As highlighted on EWTN, the refreshing

approach has quickly gained national momentum. Her growing database, DATE, like D-A-T-E, base, rather than database, how we're normally used to saying, with an A in there, features more than 500 vetted Catholic singles spanning all 50 states, so on the average 10 from each state, proving that a return to old-school prayerful courtship is exactly what modern singles are craving. So that's pretty cool that she, it sounds like they're making a go. And then just in other news, it shows it's a boy, the second family shared, second family being J.D. Vance, shared a photo of their new addition, Vice President J.D. Vance and Second Lady Usha Vance's, I don't know how to say her name, her newborn son, Alec, was welcomed by all the Vances. And this, in the picture, there's, I should show that too. Got five children now. Oh, four children, excuse me. And then lastly, I'm going to give that picture down here. Pope Leo quotes modern poet. Pope Leo quotes modern poet. Bob Dylan. I think he's Jewish. Well, he was Jewish. Because I think... No, I think maybe I was under the impression that he was Jewish before he was Catholic. So it was just a feeling. So anyway, he's a Christian, and he warned against global rearmament. Pope Leo XIV invoked an unpublished 1963 Bob Dylan song and a Cold War near miss to argue that human ethics must prevent nuclear catastrophe. In a foreword for his new book, Disarmed and Disarming, the pontiff quoted Dylan's Go Away, You Bomb, honored servant of God, Dorothy Day, and praised Soviet officer Stanislav Petrov for disobeying a false alarm. That I think would have ended up in a disaster. I don't know if AI was involved in that near nuclear happening or what. The conscience of a single person, Pope Leo wrote, can be worth an entire world. So he's talking about the poet, Bob Dylan, etc. But anyway, I'm not a real Bob Dylan fan. Now, I like his music that he creates, and I like when other people do his music. My brother-in-law was a huge, huge, huge Dylan fan. In fact, he's so into the whole thing that somehow his oldest boy, not oldest boy, his... from his second, he'd be a second oldest boy, ended up living in Duluth, which is the hometown of Bob Dylan. So, they like guitar music, and the younger brother plays guitar in that family, and they just wail away with Bob Dylan and some other songs that you'd probably hear at weddings a lot. And I guess the only other one up here is inspired by St. Paul. Fernando Mendoza accepts the Best College Athlete Men's Sports Award on stage in the 2026 ESPY Awards at David H. Koch Theater in Lincoln Center on July 15th in New York City. So that's all you're going to hear from that. I'm going to get into a little bit of The Everlasting Man. Well, okay. I'm going to do this while it's fresh in my mind.
So there's the chapter in here that preceded the one that I'm looking at is called The Riddle of the Gospel. And the one that I'm doing is the Witness of the Heretics. And G.K. Chesterton has written a book called The Heretics. And the reason why G.K. Chesterton is quoted so much is because he has written so many books. I think it's over 100. And he speaks on every topic. And he talks about the church, and it possesses a key. And it's called the Witness of the Heretics. It possesses that key. And Jesus used the word key. And we're just breaking that open. I'm just starting to break that thing open as to what the exactitudinous of a key, what that means. So he said, if you think of the church of being some sort of a modern social movement, it was not something that swept along with it similar or dissimilar things as does a modern social movement. So in other words, the Catholic Church, when it started up and came out of hiding after the time of Constantine, It could have taken on the shape of something like the Manichaean, but it wasn't a movement at all. I mean, a movement is something like, you can think of a movement as something that has a timeline to it, like a BM, for instance. But it isn't that. It's an everlasting thing. It's after... You know, a lot of churches have those symbols of Alpha and Omega. We definitely do on the Easter candle. You know, Alpha, the beginning, Omega is the end. Like the Omega is the ohm signal, like resistance, like in resistors back in the old days when they had those electronic components. The creed is like the key in three respects, which can be the most conveniently summed up under the symbol. First, a key is above all things a thing with shape. So the first, a key is above all things with a shape. So I'm going to be on page, if you're going to get this book and listen to me go through it later, it's page, the top of 215, and this is G.K. Chesterton, The Everlasting Man, put out by Ignatius Press, and you can obtain that at your favorite Divine Mercy bookstore underneath the rectory of St. Patrick's Church, downtown Cedar Rapids. And it is a thing that depends entirely upon keeping its shape. The Christian creed is above all things the philosophy that shapes, and the enemy of shapelessness. That is where it differs from all that formless infirmity, the Manichaeans and the Buddhists, that make that sort of a pool of night in the dark heart of Asia. And a man told that his solitary latchkey had been melted down with a million other into a Buddhistic unity would be annoyed. But a man told that his key was gradually growing and sprouting in his pocket and branching into new wards of complication would not be more gratified. In other words, either one is useless. Melt the one or changing the one that is. So, from his book Orthodoxy, he's taken back some lessons from that. He was going to create his Orthodoxy and then found out that after he set sail for a distant land that was going to answer all his questions and perfect all the bad things about existing Orthodoxy, he ended up rediscovering his home of England once again and coming right back down to the good old faith that's been there since time immemorial, or at least the year 33. So number two,
So there were three respects of the key. One of them we just got through with. Second, the shape of the key is itself rather fantastic shape. A savage who did not know it was a key would have a great difficulty in guessing what it could possibly be. And fantastic because it is, a sense, arbitrary. A key is not a matter of abstractions. It is, a key is not a matter of argument. It either fits the lock or it does not. It is useless for men to stand disputing over it. And I just love that. I don't like philosophy where you just sit there and the

go on his philosophy. There is no, in fact, it used to be a problem when we used to test stuff by analysis. I'd hate that because, you know, anybody from the FAA could just rake it over the coals for any number of reasons. The best thing is test, of course, but if you can't have a test that purely proves everything, and it might be because of interlocks and safeties and situations that can't be set up in a lab situation, but you know the next best thing is an analysis backed with the test. So a philosophy backed up with something practical. So he says, thirdly, the key is necessarily a thing with a pattern, so as with one having in some way rather elaborate pattern. When people complain of the religion being so early complicated with theology and things of the kind and forget that the world has not only got into a hole, but it has gotten into a whole maze of holes. So, and when you think of the whole maze of holes, you think of Islam and Israel. How to get rid of the rats in the holes. You know, when you think of those tunnels that the Shiites were digging into Israel and how quickly they got world opinion against the Israelites for striking back. I mean, these people back to that 7-day war in 67 or whenever that was, you know, Gaddafi started a big deal there from the West Bank and, you know, they just got murdered, you know, and it was just ridiculous why they would even think of doing that sort of thing again. It's just like they don't remember the spanking that several generations back got. And there's he goes under here and he says, if the faith had faced the world only with platitudes about peace and simplicity some moralists would confine it to, it would not have had the faintest effect on the luxurious and labyrinth lunatic asylum. What it did do, we must now roughly describe. It is enough to say here that there was undoubtedly much about the key that seemed complex. Indeed, there was only one thing about that it was simple. But when you talk about the lunatic asylum, we talk about the first two chapters at the start of Orthodoxy. And I'll tell you, that would probably make me fall off the boat right away if I tried reading Orthodoxy. And the way I got through Orthodoxy, I didn't say that earlier. But the way I did such a good job on this chapter that we've got now is that I've had Orthodoxy to lean on. But I never really read Orthodoxy all the way through. I got it on with a real good orator. I can't remember his name. But again, if you would like that, I will send it to you on audio files for G.K. Chesterton's Orthodoxy. I will send that to you again, 775-2579 and or kmmk-fm.org under Contact Us. And we would far more be sensible. He talks about what the lunatic asylum is, and he talks about the only person that's really sure of themselves in this world and is non-reliant on anybody else is the people in a lunatic asylum. Everybody else that has their wits about them knows the dependencies. And there's some other philosophers out there that would deny it. But again,
he's going to talk about these other people during the Book of Orthodoxy, and he's going to make his own committal of these folks to the asylum, or make a reference that they should be entering one. Or you get a person like, I'm not going to remember his name, the guy that actually ended up going crazy. And they, you know, people held him as pretty high esteem as far as philosophers go. But, you know, push come to shove, it was, well, he didn't do well at the end. So, so he talks about Christian Science in here, and he said that Christian Science is not really, he's comparing something to Christian Science. Christianity in the past, for good or evil, it was preeminently the product of the civilized age, but perhaps of an over-civilized age. This is the first fact apart from all praise or blame. Indeed, I am so unfortunate as to not feel that I praise a thing when I compare it to Christian Science. But it was at least desirable to know something of the savor of a society in which we are condemning or praising anything, and the science that connects Mrs. Eddy with tomahawks, or Mother Dolorosa with totems, totem poles, may, for our general convenience, be eliminated. The dominant fact, not merely about Christian religion, but about the whole pagan civilization, was that which has been more than once repeated in these pages. Mediterranean was like a lake of real sense of pool. Talks about this pool having like six faces, and how you have on one face, you've got a military side of the Roman Empire, but it's very many-sided. And, I mean, you know, Roman Empire is just like, think of all the pastas that are in Italy. And I'm pretty sure that has to do with all the variants of the Roman Empire. There was even, I even found a pasta lately that was called Radiatori. You know, and it was shaped like a little radiator. But it was good for putting pesto on. But just, so they had a great number of varied superstitions. In this level, cosmopolitan culture arose, Christian religion and the Catholic Church, and everything in the story suggests that it was felt to be something new and strange. I got my cuckoo going. So it's telling me that I need to stop. But there's a couple of things that I want to get through, these six sides of this, everything looking into the Mediterranean. I mean, that was the hotbed of everything back in the day. They may suggest that the Essenes, and that was a sect of Jewish, or the Ebionites, or such things were the seed. But the seed is invisible. The tree appears very rapidly full-grown, and the tree is something totally different. It is certainly a Christmas tree in the sense that it keeps the kindliness and the moral beauty of the story of Bethlehem. But it was as ritualistic as the seven-branch candlesticks or the menorah of the Jewish days. The prayer book of Edward VI, it was permitted by the prayer book of Edward VI. The Bethlehem tradition would object to the gold or gilded ornament, since the Magi themselves brought gold, and they would dislike incense in the church, since incense was brought even to the stable. But these are controversies that do not concern me here. I am concerned only with the historic fact more and admitted by historians very early
And he's talking about how the church and its sacraments had a high degree of initiation, is admitted people and expelled people. And when you think about that term of to bind and to loose, we hear the Protestants say a lot of you can forgive your brother, you know, or you can go right to God for forgiveness. You don't need the intermediary of a priest. But we also were giving Jesus give the apostles the authority to bind and to loose, and at that washing of the feet. And so what does, you know, put that up to the Protestant next time they come up to this, go direct to Jesus, and you go, well, how are you going to know if you're, when you're talking direct to Jesus, if you are bound by your sin? Now, a priest in a confessional, if you are non-repentant for something, he will bind you. He will not give you absolution. So, I don't know. We've got the other, I guess the south-facing pieces from India and Africa are in that Mediterranean sphere. And I think we got to move off that circle. But, you know, if you, I would highly recommend reading this book. And if it kills you to read the first part of it, just jump over to this chapter that I'm reciting to you now. It starts off with chapter 3 in this part of the book, The Strangest Story in the World. And it gets into Christianity. And then The Witness of the Heretics. That's the one I'm on now. I'll see for a couple of other highlight notes that I've got here later. And by the way, that was page 119 that I just got off of.

superstition was a sign of Rome was dying, and the dying of being much too civilized. That was an argument much better worth considering, and we will proceed to consider it. So he talks about how the things that start grating against the creed, pleasure has been pursued. He drops down on page 220. This is the Ignatius Press version of the book, G.K. Chesterton, The Everlasting Man. And by the way, Chesterton didn't like the title of Everlasting Man. That's not the one that he proposed, but he said to get it published, that's what they wanted. I think it was a great title for the book. And I would never guess, unless he told me, that he didn't, pick the title. But that's in the introduction. Pleasure has been pursued so extravagantly that there will be a reaction into pessimism. Perhaps it will take the form of asceticism. Men will mutilate themselves instead of merely hanging themselves. Or a man might very reasonably have said, if we weary of our Greek or Latin gods, we shall be hankering after some Eastern mystery, or other. There will be fashion of the Persians or the Hindus. Yeah, and so that's the other thing, too, is he kind of categorizes all these mystical, ascetic, non-Christian versions of the ascetic, because it seems like the Catholic Church has found the great middle ground of that. Even though you found people like St. Francis, when he had bad thoughts, of sexual thoughts, dove into a thorn bush. There's somebody that's said, a friend of mine that said that they tried that, and it didn't do anything for them. And but I would say that, very painful. And I don't know, maybe taking on the advice of St. Francis, kind of like one of those original Franciscans wanting to get back to the original roots of St. Francis. So, but he's looking at all these Mithraean, the Oriental fads, all of these being very dark and morbid, because they think the world was evil. They kind of take after the Manichaeans. Flesh is evil. You'd be better getting out of it, getting out of the flesh. That's why he brings up hanging oneself earlier. And then the other piece is the way they had to get rid of you might want to bring kids away from the radio just for a couple seconds here. Well, let's say this at the end of the program here. The vestal virgins thing, I guess you can look that up, but like, how is that supposed to, quotes, purify you? But they're all under that title of Gnostic or Gnosticism. What really happened was this, and he talks about the faith first emerged into the world. The very first thing that happened to it was that it caught a sort of swarm of mystical and metaphysical sects, most out of the East, like one lonely golden bee caught in a swarm of wasps. To the ordinary onlooker, where there did not seem to be much difference or anything beyond general buzz, indeed, in the sense there was not much difference, so far as stinging and being stung were concerned. The difference was the only one golden dot in that whirling gold dust had the power of going forth to make hives for all humanity, to give the world honey and wax, as it was so finely said in the context, too easily forgotten, the two noblest things, which are sweetness and light. And also we need those altar candles to have a certain percentage of beeswax
to be blessed, and also for the feast of, as we brought up earlier, or no, the feast of the presentation, where I brought that up about Mundelein, or about the Kolbe Shrine is a good time to visit that. It's in the wintertime. And take the kids out of school even to see it, if it's during the week. The wasp ball died that winter, and half the difficulty is that hardly anyone knows anything about them, and most people do not know that they even existed, or so the whole story of that first phase of religion is lost, or to the metaphor when the movement of some other movement pierced the dike. I'm not going to go into that analysis, but we're talking about Buddhism, and going back to the creed. And I've got about six more pages left of the chapter, and I'm going to let you all pursue that if you would like. But I highly recommend this great book. And, of course, if you're following us with the Thomistic Mind, go ahead and ask for a book if you don't have one of those. That is G.K. Chesterton and St. Thomas Aquinas. Used to have the behind there, the Dumb Ox, but they took that off of the Ignatius Press's recent copy of that. We will send that to you without charge. Again, 319-775-2579 and kmmk-fm.org. Contact us. And we're going to end this show, the 179th episode of the Kolbe Connection, with the Hail Mary. Hail Mary, full of grace, the Lord is with thee. Blessed art thou among women, and blessed is fruit of thy womb, Jesus. Holy Mary, Mother of God, pray for us sinners, now and at the hour of our death. Amen. And then I'll just say, may the Lord bless us and protect us and keep us from all evil. Amen.

0: Is there anything better than fried chicken? I just don't know that there is. I mean, fried chicken is at the top of my list, man. When I was in college, I took a year off. I worked in a boys' home with troubled teenage boys. Tough job. But I had room and board there. I had this little room that I had with my own private bathroom. And Sundays, I'd go off to Mass about 10 o'clock. On the way back, I'd stop off at Kentucky Fried Chicken. I'd get the 5-piece dark chicken basket with the mashed potatoes and the coleslaw.
1: Making me hungry.
0: Fried chicken Sunday dinner, baby. That was pretty good. All right, before we get to this email, I've got a feel-good email that I want to share with everybody. I think you're really going to enjoy this. It starts off a little on the sad part, but hi, Doug. My husband and I always enjoy your show. Thank you very much. We've been married 49 years. Each day we're getting closer to that 50 milestone. Congratulations. I think that's wonderful. Life has been so wonderful. The last several years have been trying. Husband has a yet unnamed neurological issues described as a disconnect between what his brain is telling his body to do and what his body actually does, which affects the right side of his body, right? So that's not good. Oh, my goodness. So we'll pray for your husband. She says, I'm his primary caregiver. We're both praying that we can do our best and take one day at a time. Because of this, I've had to take over everything around the house, even fixed a toilet. Yeah, girl, that's pretty good. My wife would be able to do that, too. So I'm proud of you for that one. Most recently, I was trying to untangle our wind chimes. I would have just tossed them if the children hadn't given them to us eons ago. Long story short, just about to give up after having spent 2 hours on them over a couple of days. Thought I'd ask Mary, undoer of knots, to help just for fun. Within 10 minutes, the knots simply fell away and the chimes were fixed. I thanked Mary, and this just makes me smile knowing that Mary probably got a chuckle out of it too. Guess knots are knots. Every time I hear them, I think of our Blessed Lady. Thought you might enjoy this. Yes, I do enjoy this. I think, thank you for sharing that. And I, you know, obviously I got this great devotion to our Blessed Mother, Doer of Knots. And I guess I never thought about asking her to help me undo other knots other than relationship knots, but I'll do that going forward. So I appreciate you sending that in. All right. Let's get back to the real nitty-gritty here. Here we go. All right. My family, this comes from a young man, Minnesota. My family has traditionally treated me, whether intentionally or not, as a third wheel and often disregards my input, disengages with me during a conversation, or fails to inform me of family events. So that doesn't sound too good right there. It's been this way for an extremely long time. Sorry to hear that. Now, I got married just under 6 years ago. Unfortunately, there weren't any issues on the wedding day. Well, that's good, I guess. However, a year from the wedding, my oldest sister discovered that my wife did not take my last name for professional reasons. I have no issue with her not taking my last name. A name is a name. My sister, however, was extremely disrespectful when she found out and questioned my wife's commitment to me and our marriage, and then promptly blocked my wife on social media for 6 months. Well, that might actually, be a blessing. But anyway. All right. Fast forward to a couple weeks ago, my sister made a statement in a group message that my wife, quote, always has to be right and should shut up and bug out of the family, end of quote. Over the past several years, my sister's made several snipes, inferring my wife isn't part of the family. But this was a major turning point. I've had little patience with my sister's quick and ill-witted temper for decades and have generally avoided conversing with her outside of family events. In addition, my sister's kids are unhinged and rude. The last family event we hosted, the oldest nephew trashed our house and told my wife to shut the blank up. Needless to say, we don't want them in our house or around our daughter. Well, good point. I agree with that, right? My mother is an enabler and has for years sloughed off my sister's attitude and behavior as it's just who she is. In addition, she insists that my sister's kids aren't that bad. Finally, in reference to the last outburst from my sister to my wife, my mother said in a text something very similar to, listen, let the thing go, and we're all going to get along now. This is not a solution, and left my wife even more frustrated. My wife's current sentiment has become that she looks forward to me leaving for my deployment so that she doesn't have to deal with my family anymore. I'm completely on my wife's side, as you should be. She wants to be able to be civil with my family, but the continuous disrespect and enablement has led both of us to want to disengage my family completely, which is not fair to our daughter. I'm going to come back to that point because I disagree. We simply can't and won't keep walking into situations that slap us in the face, figuratively. My wife's remedy is to have a sit-down with my family and explain and clear any misunderstandings, disagreements, or ill feeling, and set forth expectations. I'm unsure if I'm ready to have this heart-to-heart encounter. I will put my wife's feelings and well-being before my extended family, as it is written, therefore a man shall leave his father and mother and cling to his wife, and the two shall be one flesh. What are your recommendations to get through this conversation or to move forward with or without my extended family? All right, so here we go. Here's what I have to say to this, right? Okay. So back to the sister was disrespectful and blocked her on social media, right? I mean, simply stated, your sister is out of line. You know, it's none of her business, and she should keep her opinion to herself. And it's very disrespectful of her to block your wife on social media, even for a day, much less 6 months. You two work out what kind of name your wife's going to take, and that's it. And your wife is, or your sister is out of line, and that shouldn't be. Shouldn't be allowed. And then you go on and you say, my mother's an enabler for years, slept off my sister's attitude and behavior as it's just who she is. As a therapist, that phrase, it's just who she is, or it's just who I am, makes my blood boil. Would you say the same about a mass murderer? Well, that's just who he is. He goes around killing people. I don't think so, right? I mean, that phrase acknowledges that the person's behavior is unacceptable and bad. But yet I'm not going to do anything about it, and neither should you. I could go on about this one, but I won't. But that is no defense. That's excuse-making where there are no excuses, and so I have a problem with that. Let's see here. Then your mother says, well, let's just get along, go along to get along. And no, that's not a solution either, of course, because it will leave your wife even more frustrated, right? You don't solve problems by ignoring them or brushing them under the rug, all right? So here's the point I wanted to make, though. You say, you'd like to disengage from your family completely, but it's not fair to your daughter. I'm not sure I'd say that it's not fair to your daughter. I mean, I don't know that it would be good to have her around your sister or your sister's children. I mean, that might actually be harmful to your daughter to be around those people. So, you know, as for being around your mother, well, that depends on how your mother behaves when your daughter's around. But it may be the best thing you can do for your daughter is to separate her from the family. If it's dysfunctional, disrespectful, and mean, it might be something that you want to do. All right? So here you go. So what's my overall take on this thing? And so I'll try to be gentle in how I say this. Your wife's suggested remedy, to sit down with your family and explain and try to clear up the misunderstanding and the disgruntled feelings and set forth expectations, makes a lot of sense. But it's not her job to do. It's yours. Okay? And when you say you don't know if you're ready to have this heart-to-heart encounter, my question is, what more needs to happen before you're willing to put boundaries around the disrespect that your family shows to your wife? You said right at the start that they've been disrespecting you for decades. Well, if you're not ready yet, when will you be ready? So I want to be gentle about this, but I think it's time to kind of man up on this one and put your family in the place where they belong, okay? I think it's time for you to step up and protect your wife. You know, I mean, listen, so, I mean, here's the deal, right, in marriage. I mean, here's the rule, okay? The husband handles problems with his side of the family, and the wife handles problems with her side of the family. Since this is a problem with your side of the family, you need to handle it, right? Now, I don't think I'd recommend talking to the entire family all at once. Right? They could gang up on you, and they could beat you up, and, you know, and it sounds pretty much like they've dismissed you anyway all these years. So I don't think I'd take them all on at once. That might not be a good idea. So my idea would be to sit down first with your sister and have a very brief conversation with her that might go something like this. I'm upset and offended by the way you've spoken to my wife, and I will not allow you to continue to treat her like that. Okay? And if you continue to criticize or belittle her, my relationship with you or our relationship with your family will come to an end until you choose to change how you treat my wife. Okay? This is not at all what I want. I'd love for us to be able to get together and enjoy wonderful family times, but not at the expense of my wife being insulted. So, I would like to ask you going forward not to criticize her or judge her or say anything cruel to her. Can you treat her with respect and kindness? If she says great, if she says yes, great, problem solved. Maybe, you'll have to wait and see. If she says no, then you let her know what the boundaries are. And that may well be we won't be coming to family activities at your house or ones in which you'll be present, right? Then you won't be invited to activities at our house at Christmas time or whatever, right? Whatever boundaries you feel appropriate. Now, this should be a brief conversation. You don't want to get into a long discussion or debate about your wife's qualities or the righteousness of your sister's opinions that allow her to sit in judgment of your wife. A long discussion will just become circular and nothing good will come of it. Simply state your position, tell her what you need from her, and get a response. At that point, conversation is over, right? And then next, you need to have a conversation with your mother where you lay out your concerns and the boundaries you're going to put around your relationship with her going forward as well, and let her know about the conversation you had with your sister, right? And I think then you're done with that. And then you build the life that you need to build with your wife and kids and your own family, right? I think the bottom line is you are quite correct when you quote Scripture where it says you leave your father and mother and cling to your wife. Your family is putting you in a position where you need to choose between her and them, and they need to understand very clearly that you're going to choose her. And if that means the family, at their option, is entirely out of your life, well, then that's the way that goes. You don't want that. You've just told them what they need to do to be in your life, and if they have chosen to disrespect you, your wishes, and your wife, that's their decision. Does that make sense? Okay. And I think, here's the deal. I mean, there's no greater way you can show your wife that you love her than to draw these firm boundaries with your family where you put her ahead of them and you protect her from them if they are a danger to her, and it sounds like they are. So there's my advice on that one. If anyone has a contrary opinion, let me know. But you don't get to disrespect my wife. I don't care who you are. Nobody gets to do that, and I'm not going to tolerate it from anybody. So that's how that goes. All right, good. Good deal. There you go. Time to make sure your wife knows firmly where she stands. All right, so I do have a rant for today. Jim, I didn't announce it at the start of the show, but I got a rant. So here we go. I always fall into this. I'll be super excited. It's a dating thing. I'll be super excited to talk to a guy. We talk, and it's so-so, and then I lose interest. I'm trying to switch my way of thinking. I know it's not going to be an instant connection, and I feel online stuff is so much less personal. True that. I'm supposed to have a video chat next week, and I'm just not wanting to anymore. But I'm trying to push myself to give it one more chance. I'm aware this is silly, and I'm aware this could be getting in the way of meeting someone. I guess I have it stuck in my head that there should be some type of connection, some type of desire to want to continue chatting, and there's just none. And I fall into this a lot. So, yes, I know it's probably me that's the issue. Yes, you are the issue. You appear to be sabotaging yourself and any realistic chance of having a meaningful relationship. So the question is, what's getting in the way of you being open to meeting and getting to know new guys? There's no way to know based on the information provided here. So my advice is get a therapist. Talk about it and figure out why you're getting in your own way. You shouldn't have to push yourself to have a video chat. You should be running towards it enthusiastically. Bottom line, you get a chance to meet a new guy. If there's a romantic interest, great. If there isn't, well, you've made a new friend. What's wrong with that? The fact that you're not running towards the video chat suggests that something is broken in the way you're thinking about these situations. I think you need to get some help and figure it out. There you go. That's what I have to say. All right, well, we're going to end this week, as we end all weeks, all shows, with a memorare. Some couples going to have some big Mount Vesuvius problem. They're going to have some big fight, some regrettable incident that they're going to need the five steps to try to fix. They're going to need some grace to get that done. Going to say a memorare and let our Blessed Mother apply these prayers to that couple, because she knows who it is. Remember, O most gracious Virgin Mary, that never was it known that anyone who fled to thy protection, implored thy help, or sought thy intercession was left unaided. Inspired with this confidence, we fly to thee, O Virgin of Virgins, our Mother. To thee do we come, before thee we stand, sinful and sorrowful. O Mother of the Word Incarnate, despise not our petitions, but in thy mercy hear and answer us. Amen. Hope you liked today's show. If you did-

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1: From EWTN News Nightly in Washington, D.C., I'm Veronica Dudo with an EWTN News Link. The Labor Department's latest jobs report shows hiring slowed last month. The economy unexpectedly lost 23,000 jobs. The unemployment rate dipped to 4.1% as employers navigate growing economic uncertainty. Republican Senator Bill Cassidy says he'll support Todd Blanche for Attorney General. The endorsement likely secures enough votes for confirmation to lead President Donald Trump's Justice Department. Archbishop Paul Gallagher, the Holy See's Secretary for Relations with States and International Organizations, will travel to Moscow in the end of August. According to Russian state media, it will be his first official visit to Russia since the beginning of the full-scale war in Ukraine. I'm Veronica Dudo with EWTN News Nightly. Join us tonight.

0: Welcome back. Catholic Answers Live. Jimmy Akin, our guest. He was addressed by his full name earlier by Caleb, an 11-year-old. Jimmy Akin. Mm-hmm. Thank you, Jimmy Akin. I like that. Gave you the two name.
1: Yeah. I think that's great. It's like on Stargate SG-1, the character Teal'c always refers to people formally. So he may say Colonel O'Neill, but if he's talking to someone who doesn't have a military rank, he'll say Daniel Jackson.
0: Yeah.
1: I always love
0: that.
1: Not Daniel, but Daniel Jackson.
0: Yeah.
1: Well, I love that.
0: Jimmy Akin, we mentioned several things last hour about your podcast, but what I didn't ask you is what dropped this week and what might we expect next Monday on the Jimmy Akin podcast. What are we looking at?
1: Okay. Well, this Monday I released an episode about messianic prophecy, and I talk about how I'm kind of laying the groundwork for the different kinds of messianic prophecy, which I'm going to discuss more in a future episode. But like in the previous hour, I talked about the difference between the literal sense of the text and the spiritual sense of the text. And some of the messianic prophecies that people point to are not in the literal sense of the text. They're in its spiritual sense. And like the Proto-Evangelium in Genesis 3:15, that is not, in the literal sense, a prophecy about Jesus and the devil. It's about the conflict between humans and snakes. And in the spiritual sense of the text, yes, it is a prophecy about Jesus and the devil. But that's not as convincing for someone who is not a Christian. You know, if it's in the spiritual sense, it's not as convincing as a prophecy that's in the literal sense of the text. Mm-hmm. And there are literal sense prophecies of the Messiah, like in the book of Isaiah. And so what I did in this week's episode was I started laying the groundwork for messianic prophecy by talking about some of the more common spiritual sense prophecies and then some of the more obvious literal sense prophecies. So that's what came out this last Monday. Coming up this next Monday, 2 days from now, I'm going to be having a video about the writing of the Torah, the first five books of the Bible, Genesis, Exodus, Leviticus, Numbers, and Deuteronomy. I'm going to talk about whether Moses wrote them. I'm going to talk about whether the so-called documentary hypothesis, the JEDP theory, that was really popular and is still somewhat popular. I'm going to talk about whether that is true, and then I'm going to propose what I think really happened. And I've had a lot of requests for this video, so a lot of people should be very interested in seeing what we end up saying.
0: Check it out. You can check it out on Jimmy's YouTube page or the Jimmy Akin podcast, wherever you get your podcasts. This hour, it's Bible questions with Jimmy. And there's some, it's Bible questions all around with Jimmy. It's Bible questions on the Jimmy Akin podcast and Bible questions here. But the advantage right now is there's two lines open to you if you want to ask a direct question of Jimmy Akin. 888-318-7884. You don't have to use the full two name address. You can just say Jimmy if you like. 888-318-7884. Going back to Canada. We just left Canada. Going back to Canada, Montreal. Jack is in Montreal listening on the Catholic Answers app. Hi, Jack. Thank you for waiting through the break. Go ahead with your question.
2: Hi there, y'all. I'm currently a Protestant, but in the process of becoming Catholic.
0: Wonderful.
2: So I'm sort of discovering the Deuterocanonicals for the first time. And I was reading Tobit for the first time the other day. And I came across in chapter 5, Raphael is Tobias comes out and doesn't recognize him as an angel, and then Tobit asks him a question in chapter 5, verse 11.
1: 11?
2: Then Tobit said to him, "Brother, of what family are you, and from what tribe? Tell me, brother." And then Raphael says, "I am Azariah, the son of the elder Hananiah, one of your relatives." Now, just first read through of this book and coming across this passage for the first time, on its face, it looks like an angel telling a falsehood. I sort of looked into it lightly to see what was going on. It seems like there's maybe some wordplay happening with the names. This is one thing that I saw somebody throwing out there, but I wanted to get y'all's take on it.
1: Well,

0: is bad and there are no exceptions to that, then the angel couldn't have been lying here, because he's a good angel. And if it's always bad to lie, then a good angel couldn't do that. And so you then have to propose this is some kind of mental reservation or something like that. And I'd be very interested, Jack, in seeing what, you know, what was proposed in the looking that you've done about wordplay and such. But I would be very skeptical of it. To me, at least based on the study I've done thus far, to me it looks like the angel's just lying. I mean, he's telling a falsehood and expecting people to believe it, and that's what lying is. So I don't have the same constraints that many people do, because I don't view all telling of falsehoods with intent to deceive as wrong. I think there are circumstances in which it can be legitimate to do that. I have a theory that I have worked out in some detail where essentially I view lying as a form of damage to someone's belief system. Well, you can do damage to a person, like, you know, for example, their body. You can do physical damage to them if the justifying reason is sufficient. Like, if human life is at stake, well, you know, you could use physical force up to and including lethal force to defend innocent human life. And in the same way, you could do the same thing with mental damage, damaging someone's belief system. So if the Nazis show up at my door and say, "Do you have any Jews in your attic?" And the only way I can get out of it is either by killing the Nazi or lying to the Nazi, well, I could do both of those. I could save the Jews' lives by physically killing the Nazi and doing damage to his physical body, or I could save the Jews and the Nazi's life by lying to him and only doing damage to his belief system. So I would say that in the case of the angel Raphael, that's what's going on here. He's got a mission. He's been sent on by God, and he is, it's necessary for the completion of this mission that he pass as a human. And the only way he's going to be able to pass as a human and be accepted as a traveling companion is if he is believed to be some kind of distant relation of Tobit and Tobias. And so I would say he's got a justifying excuse for the lie he tells. I would also point to a few other passages in Scripture that I think resonate with this solution. If you look in Exodus, at the beginning of Exodus, Pharaoh issues a decree saying that all of the Hebrew baby boys are to be killed, and the Hebrew midwives don't do that. So Pharaoh calls them on the carpet and says, "Why are you not killing the baby boys?" And they lie. And they say, "Oh, well, the Hebrew women aren't like Egyptian women. They're vigorous and they give birth before we can get there. So that's why we don't kill them, you know, as soon as they're born." And that's a total lie. Now, some people have tried to say, "Oh, well, it wasn't really a lie, or God wasn't rewarding," because it says God rewarded the Hebrew midwives for what they did. Well, he wasn't rewarding them for the lie and stuff like that. And I think all that's rationalization. The fact is the Hebrew women, the Hebrew midwives, lied to save human life, and they were justified in doing so. I'd also mention that even when human life is not at stake, there are some passages that one would have to think about very carefully, like Sychelet.
1: Yes.
0: You know, at the end of Luke's gospel, after Jesus has been raised, there are those two disciples who are on the road to Emmaus.
1: Yes, yes.
0: And Jesus is walking alongside them, but their eyes are kept from recognizing him, which right. I like to think of as they have induced prosopagnosia, prosopagnosia being the inability to recognize faces. Mm-hmm. Okay, so they're walking down the road, and then they arrive at Emmaus. And

0: So the two disciples are going into the house, but what does it say, do you happen to remember, Jesus did at that moment?
1: He made as if he was going to continue on, I think.
0: He acted as if he was going to keep going.
1: Right.
0: And so they insist and say, oh, no, stop and have dinner with us. And so Jesus was not planning on going further. This, it looks like Jesus is perhaps out of a sense of playfulness, using deception, which he then reveals to him, because of course he eventually lifts the prosopagnosia and they recognize him. Well, it looks like deception is just, to me, now others disagree, but it looks to me like deception can be justified in various circumstances, and that's what I would apply to the angel Raphael in the Book of Tobit. There's also one other factor I'd mention, which is we have, even though we have other passages outside of Scripture that mention the angel Tobit, and he was widely believed to be a real angel in this time period, and I don't doubt that, but we have really good evidence that the Book of Tobit is not a literal history, that it contains clues that tell the original audience this is not literal history, this is something else. It's kind of like an extended parable. And if that's the case, then we shouldn't look upon this as historical events where an angel literally did this in the first place. All kinds of stuff happens in parables. And even if something immoral is depicted in a parable, that doesn't mean you can transfer it to real life. Just like in Jesus's parables, he's got, you know, like in the parable of the talents, the owner who represents God is this really strict guy, you know, and you've got evil kings that are used as symbols of God and unjust judges that are used as symbols of God in Jesus's parables. So if this is a parable, well, you couldn't say, oh, Raphael lied here, therefore an angel in real life would lie. You can't make that inference from something that's an extended parable. And so I think that's another solution other than deception potentially being justifiable in some circumstances. You still, if the literary nature of this book is not a literal history, then you can't look at aspects of the parable and transfer that to the real world referent of a good angel any more than you could look at the unjust judge and transfer his unjustness to the real world referent, which is God.
1: Jack, we are a little late for the break, so I got to leave that there. I hope that that was helpful to you. Thank you for the call. And we'll take a quick break. And back to the phones we go with more Bible questions for Jimmy Akin right after this.
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5: We should pray because prayer is conversation with God, and conversation is the only way to build a relationship. We need that relationship with God. We should pray and talk with God about what's on our hearts, what's on our minds, what's active in our lives, the joys we have. We should share all of these with God. Prayer is conversation, and conversation is the only way to build a relationship with God. It's the most important relationship. All of our other relationships depend on this one.
1: Catholic Answers Live, Jimmy Akin, our guest. Again, thanks to everybody who supported us in recent days on our pledge drive. Thank you very much for both the prayers and the financial support. Both will carry us through for the next 3 months, and we get to just keep doing what we're doing. Let's go to, well, what we're doing today is Bible questions for Jimmy Akin, and we'll go to Port Orange, Florida. Sam, watching on YouTube, I don't know if Port Orange is where they bring the oranges in or where they send the oranges out. But Sam, you are welcome here. You got a question?
6: Well, first of all, it is both a port and we grow oranges. So
1: okay.
6: I don't know whether we import them or export them. But
1: well, if you grow them, I would assume export. It would be very odd to import oranges to a place that's growing them.
6: Well, we don't grow many.
1: So. Okay. All right. Well, we're glad to have you here, Sam. Go ahead with your question for Jimmy.
6: Well, I'm a catechumen who's kind of in between. I'm undecided. I have two girls I want to take to the prom, and I don't really know if I'm Orthodox or if I'm Catholic yet. And, you know, one of the main points of contention is the papacy. Mm-hmm. And I usually was very, I was like, this is an obvious thing. Jesus gave Peter the keys to the kingdom. You know, it's kind of a open and shut case. But then I was recently talking to an Orthodox friend of mine, and he said, well, no, if you look at what the Catholic Church defines the keys are just the ability to bind in, or to bind and loosen. And later on in Matthew, Jesus gives all the apostles the ability to bind in and loosen. So there's really no authority that's given to Peter specifically.
1: Mm-hmm.
6: And when I was reading the Bible, I found out that that was true, and now I'm a little bit more confused than I was before.
0: Okay. So first of all, let's talk about what binding and loosing means. This is something that we actually know about because we have other contemporary Jewish records, like, for example, from the Jewish historian Josephus, that talk about binding and loosing. And one of the things that Josephus makes clear, and this is not an interpretation that is unique to Catholics, this is actually discussed, for example, in the Jewish Encyclopedia. One of the things that binding and loosing represents, the main thing, is it's the authority to permit or prohibit. In other words, it's the ability to make, modify, or abolish laws. Like, here we're going to have a fast on these days, or here we're not going to have a fast on these days. Things like that. It enables the holder of the authority to make legal decisions. And that actually fits with the context in Matthew 18, where Jesus shares this binding and loosing authority with the other disciples, because it's in the context of church discipline. So, you know, like if the person that you have a dispute with won't listen to you, and he won't listen to you and others you bring, and you take it to the church and he won't listen to the church, then the church could pass a legal sentence on him and say, okay, for example, you're excommunicated until you shape up. So binding and loosing is the ability to make legal decisions. But what do the keys involve? That, which is mentioned in Matthew 16, is a reference to the book of Isaiah, because in Isaiah there is a specific individual named Shebna, who is the current chief steward of the house of David, the master of the house. So David is the king, and the chief steward exercises authority on the king's behalf. And originally, the chief steward of the house of David would wear a key on his shoulder in like a little pouch that symbolized his authority. And what he can do is open or shut. That's the language that's used in Isaiah. And one of the things that symbolizes is like, who has access to the king? You know, did the keymaster open the door for you so you could get to the king, or did he shut it in your face so you had no access to the king? Sykelet.
1: Yes, sir.
0: Would the ability to make legal decisions exhaust the power of the majordomo, the chief steward of the House of David, or would his office go beyond just the ability to make legal decisions, like, for example, to do administrative things and figuring out who gets in and who doesn't?
1: Yeah, I would think if you're the majordomo, you got responsibility for a whole bunch of stuff.
0: Yeah, and I would say the same thing. And, Sam, that's one of the problems, I would say, with the view that was articulated to you. The power of the keys does not reduce to the power of binding and loosing. Having the keys means you can bind and loose. You can make legal decisions, but that's not all it means. And I'd also point that, I'd also support that in another way. So in Matthew 16, we have this series of three statements by Jesus, all of which are directed at Peter. One of them is, "Behold, I give you the keys of the kingdom." That's the reference to Isaiah. "And whatever you bind on earth shall be bound in heaven, and whatever you loose on earth shall be loosed in heaven." Then, two chapters later, in Matthew 18, in the discipline discourse, Jesus shares the ability to bind and loose with the other disciples, but he never mentions the keys there. The keys are something he only mentions to Peter, and that suggests that there's something unique about Peter's office that is not shared with the other disciples. Furthermore, there is the rest of the context in Matthew 16. Like I said, Jesus makes three statements to Peter. They're all focused on Peter, and the other elements are not shared with the other disciples. So Matthew 16 indicates Peter is unique. Other disciples may share some of his authority, like the ability to bind and loose, but they don't have the whole thing. Then there are passages in other Gospels, specifically in John and in Luke, that also emphasize Peter having a unique role. In John's Gospel, for example, after the resurrection, Peter and several other disciples go fishing. And when Jesus starts talking to them, he asks Peter, "Do you love me more than these?" The "these" being the other disciples who were present. And he does this three times, and he tells Peter each time to feed my sheep. Well, since he just brought up the subject of the other disciples who were present, they're going to be included in the sheep that Peter's supposed to feed. So this is another passage indicating that Peter is the chief shepherd of the Christian flock in Jesus' absence. Then there's the passage in Luke that makes it even more explicit, where Jesus tells Peter, "I've prayed for you," singular, "I've prayed for you, and when you have turned back, strengthen your brethren." So he again gives Peter a unique role among the other disciples. And so while I'm happy to acknowledge others besides Peter had the power to bind and loose, Peter really does have a unique role in the church with unique authority. And I would recommend consulting my YouTube channel, youtube.com/Jimmy Akin, and looking in the Jimmy Akin podcast playlist. And I have several different episodes that deal with Peter and these various biblical passages that'll go into them in more detail than I'm able to at the moment, because we're about to hit the break.
1: We are about to hit the break. Sam, I'd like to send you a couple books. I'll send you a Jimmy Akin book because we got Jimmy with us, and he's got a new book called Evidence for Christ, and if you'll hang on. But I would also like to send you Answering Orthodoxy, a book that might be of interest to you as you decide who to take to the prom. As you said, just hang on. Give us an address there in Port Orange, Florida, and we will send it off to you. Jimmy Akin is our guest. Jimmy's senior apologist here at Catholic Answers, the man behind Jimmy Akin's Mysterious World and the Jimmy Akin podcast. And there is a couple lines open. So if you've got a Bible question, we've still got a half hour left before we got a wrap this thing up for the day, so you can still get in. Give us a call, 888-318-7884. was Jesus? It's the most important question in the world. Was he a great teacher, a religious myth, the Messiah and Lord? In Evidence for Christ, apologist Jimmy Akin builds a powerful step-by-step case from history, scripture, and reason showing that Jesus is the fulfillment of prophecy and the risen Lord. 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

0: Welcome back. Catholic Answers Live. A little bit of groovy music for you there. Having fun with Jimmy Akin. It's your Bible questions for Jimmy Akin. And all lines full, so back to the phones we go. Straight to the phones we go. Tina in Warren, Ohio. Thanks for waiting, Tina. Go ahead with your question for Jimmy.
1: Yes. We've been hearing a lot about the Ethiopian Bible. The Book of Enoch, giants, things of the such. We're curious what your take is on all that.
2: Okay, well, so I assume by Ethiopian Bible you're referring to the scriptures that are held as canonical by the Ethiopian Tewahedo Church, and which is sometimes called Ethiopian Orthodox. And they have the largest canon of any historic group of Christians. You know, the Protestant Bible has 66 books. The Catholic Church, the Catholic canon has 72 or 73 books, depending on how you count them. And the Ethiopian Orthodox Church has an 88-book canon. And one of those books is First Enoch. So I think, you know, it is an interesting canon. What I can't say, since the Catholic Church has only defined the 72 or 73 books that it honors as canonical, I can't say that all of the books in the Ethiopian canon are genuine scripture, but since the Catholic Church has never condemned books that it didn't define as canonical, which surprises some people, but they didn't. You go back and read the Council of Trent's documents, and it says the following books are sacred and canonical, and then it lists the 72, and it does not say anything about other books. And so it kind of surprises folks to learn that, but it's true. So I can't 100% rule out the possibility that God could have inspired other books like First Enoch. But, you know, that's a question that I can't assert either. The magisterium of the Catholic Church has not addressed that question one way or another. And I could argue both for and against the idea that Enoch should be considered divinely inspired. There are arguments both for and against that. Having said that, you mentioned giants and so forth, which are discussed in the Book of Enoch, and that is something I've discussed previously on both the Jimmy Akin podcast and Jimmy Akin's Mysterious World. So if you go to my YouTube page, youtube.com/Jimmy Akin, and if you use the search feature for my channel, not the YouTube search feature up at the top of the page, but the search feature for my channel that's lower down, and you just type in Enoch or giants or Nephilim, then several relevant episodes will show up, and you can go through those at your leisure. I want to make sure, though, that I am able to answer what you're most interested in at the moment. So having sketched a little bit about the Ethiopian Bible and having sketched a little bit about First Enoch and the giants, is there something in particular you're wondering about?
1: Well, I'm here with my son, and he's the one that is there anything in particular you're looking for to know about the Book of Enoch, giants?
0: Well,
2: I think she was asking her son.
0: She was asking her son. I was waiting for the answer, but she got disconnected. So I don't know. Maybe.
2: Oh, no.
0: So call back, Tina. We'll get you back on. Don't worry. If your son has a follow-up, we'd be happy to get you back on. In the meantime, I will go to Tony in Delaware, listening on Twitter. Tony, welcome. Go ahead with your question.
3: Hi there. Thanks for having me on. I've got a question on the motif of reading the Bible typologically. I've heard of this concept recently, and it very much appeals to me, and I think it has the potential to unlock richness through a different lens of reading. I've heard of the idea of there's like types that prefigure anti-types, and that kind of reminds of the transfiguration, all these different words. And so I just kind of, to sum up, I'm wondering, where does this idea of reading the Bible typologically emerge, and how do we do it properly?
2: Okay, well, it emerged it emerged in the Second Temple period, which was the period after the Babylonian exile when the Jews rebuilt the temple, so it was their Second Temple. And it ended, the Second Temple period ended in AD 70 when the Romans destroyed the Second Temple. So it's in that window of time that this concept really got going. Prior to that, we don't have any evidence in the First Temple period or before. We don't have any evidence of a typological reading of the Jewish scriptures. The idea seems to be Second Temple, and as far as I'm aware, I'd have to check this and do research on it, but as far as I'm aware, it tends to be towards the end of the Second Temple period, like in the couple hundred years before the time of Jesus. It is present in the New Testament. It's also present in other works from this period, such as the Dead Sea Scrolls. The authors of those used typological reading. And so that's when it emerged. In terms of how to do it properly, I would give a few guidelines. The first one is make sure you understand the literal sense of the text first, before you try to read anything typological. Make sure you understand the literal sense clearly. The literal sense is the foundation. The literal sense, as I've mentioned, is the one that was intended by the human author. And figuring out what the human author intended is the foundational step for going beyond that. In terms of going beyond that, there are a number of steps one can consider. One of them is, or sort of the fundamental one, is use of imagination and noticing similarities between things that are recorded in one text and things that are associated with later times, either Christ, you know, at his first coming or the second coming or the church in the middle or something, but it's a later time. And you can notice similarities between something at a later time and things that are reflected in the initial text. Like we mentioned earlier, the Proto-Evangelium in Genesis 3:15. Okay, literally, that's about the conflict between humans and snakes. But in the spiritual sense of the text, it's like, oh, there's, you know, it talks about the seed of Eve, and is there a prominent figure later that you could think of as the seed of a woman? Yeah, that would be Jesus. And here we're reading about the serpent. Is there a later figure that you could think of as the serpent in a broader sense? Yeah, that would be the devil. Was there a conflict between the seed of the woman and the serpent? Yeah, there was. That happened on the cross. So you can imaginatively see these connections. And once you've seen the connection, you can propose that it was a meaning that God intended to be there. So it wasn't something that the human author was aware of, but it was something that the divine author was aware of. The question, though, is what did God intend? Because God knows every way that God knows every way that every human is ever going to interpret a text, whether they're right or not. You know, Psychelet, I'm sure you can imagine many people interpreting biblical texts wrong. Well,
0: done it many times myself.
2: Yeah, God was aware of all those wrong interpretations, but that doesn't mean God endorses all those wrong interpretations. So how could we figure out which interpretations God would endorse? Well, there are a couple of ways. The first way is, do we have confirmation in Scripture? Because sometimes Scripture indicates a typology. If Scripture confirms it, well, obviously God intended it. Or has the Catholic Church confirmed it in its official teaching? I'm not talking about popular theological opinions, but in the Church's official teaching, is it confirmed? If it is, that also gives us reason to think that God intended it. Beyond that, it's more a matter of speculation. And once we get into speculative matters, I like to go careful and not assert that God definitely intended something, but merely raise it as a possibility. Maybe God intended this. So that's a sketch of how I would recommend doing typological interpretation. Start with the literal sense, then use imagination to try to identify possible connections. If you've got confirmation of the connection, either in Scripture or in the Church's official teaching, that gives you good evidence for God intending the parallel. If it's beyond that, you can still speculate, you know, based on the strength of the parallel, but I wouldn't be definitive about it.
0: And I will leave it there because we got to take a quick break. Thank you very much for the call and for the question. Right back with more Bible questions for Jimmy Akin on Catholic Answers Live.
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0: Welcome back, Catholic Answers Live. I just want to let folks know, especially people who have been calling, we're not hanging up on you. For some reason, our phone system is hanging up on people or seems to be dropping people. So we've had some wonderful callers who were Jimmy's in the midst of his answer to them and their call drops out. So I don't want anybody thinking Jimmy's mad at you or anything like that.
1: No, and we would have gone back to some of them, but if you're on the line and you suddenly drop, it's not us who's doing it, and we're looking into trying to get it fixed.
0: Well, yeah, we'll get it fixed. It happens from time to time. Noah in Washington, watching on YouTube. Did we drop you, Noah?
2: Nope, I'm here.
0: Okay, I'm glad you're there. Go ahead with your question.
2: Hey, Jimmy, I just want to say thank you for all the work you do. It really helps me a lot. My question was, is Scripture materially sufficient for salvation? And I don't know if you want a little background of why I asked that, and I'll leave it up to you.
1: Well, why don't I answer the question, and then you tell me if I've given you what you're looking for. So the first thing I need to do is explain what the term materially sufficient for salvation means. This term is one that was popularized back in the 1960s. But let's take it apart piece by piece. The first part is what is meant by sufficient. And the way I would define sufficient is it means that Scripture provides you with what you need for some purpose, like for formulating Christian doctrine. Is Scripture sufficient for that purpose? Then there's, based on a distinction that comes from scholastic theology, there's a difference between what's known as material sufficiency and formal sufficiency. So something would be materially sufficient if it contains all of the material that you need for some purpose, like formulating Christian doctrine. But that wouldn't mean that it's formally sufficient. For something to be formally sufficient, it would not only need to contain all the material you need, but that material would need to be formed in such a way that you could build all of Christian doctrine for that purpose. So like, not only does Scripture contain all the data you need, but the data is clear enough that you don't need anything other than Scripture to formulate theology. That would be formal sufficiency. Well, in the 1960s, you had various Catholic authors like Yves Congar, who was, you know, one of the big influencers at Vatican II, propose that that even though Scripture is not formally sufficient to teach us all of Christian doctrine, it could be understood as materially sufficient for salvation specifically. Not all of theology, but salvation. And so that's what he and others proposed. So that's the essence of the question that Noah's asking about. I'll tell you my opinion, since that's what Noah's asked for. Yeah, I think Scripture is materially sufficient for salvation. By that I mean, Scripture contains all the basic data you need to be saved. Put it a little more formally, all the data you need for the doctrine of salvation, which is known, to use a $10 term for it, is known as soteriology. So I think, yeah, Scripture contains all the basic data for soteriology. It's not all in a form that makes it easily understandable. If it were, then Christians wouldn't get into fights about the doctrine of soteriology. But it does contain all the basic material for soteriology, or the doctrine of salvation. And I would illustrate that by pointing to, well, what are the basic teachings of soteriology? Well, kind of at the root of them is the gospel, which is the teaching that God is bringing his kingdom into the world And that happens through his son and his son's death, resurrection, and ascension. Okay, that's all in Scripture. What else do you need for salvation? Well, you need to have faith in God. You need to repent of your sins. You need to be baptized. All of those things are in salvation. So I don't think there are any elements of the doctrine of soteriology that aren't either stated or implied in Scripture. But here's where some folks may have a misunderstanding. Psych Hellett.
0: Yes, sir.
1: Is the fact that Andrew is the brother of Peter essential for your salvation?
0: It has never felt that way. You could tell me, but no, yeah. It doesn't feel like it.
1: Yeah, it doesn't, does it? And so the doctrine or the statement that Andrew is the brother of Peter is not part of the doctrine of soteriology. But, and so I would say, yeah, Scripture is sufficient for the doctrine of salvation or soteriology, but that doctrine simply does not include the fact that Andrew is the brother of Peter. Now think about it this way. Psych Hellett, do you have to have faith in God in order to be saved?
0: Yes.
1: Does having faith in God mean believing what God says?
0: Yes.
1: Is the Bible what God says?
0: Yes.
1: Does the Bible say that Andrew is the brother of Peter?
0: Ah, yes. Right. Yes, it does.
1: So by an extended hypothetical syllogism, to use a fancy term, there is a sense in which you do need to believe that Andrew is the brother of Peter for salvation.
0: Right.
1: Not because it's directly connected with salvation, but because it's an implication of faith in God. So I would say that, yeah, Scripture's materially sufficient for the doctrine of salvation, and one of those things that's part of the doctrine of salvation is you need to believe God's revelation, but there are things God has revealed that are not themselves matters of salvation, like Andrew being the brother of Peter. So even though it's not part of the doctrine of soteriology, there are other things that you will need in order to be, you know, fully right with God. And so so the mere fact that Scripture is materially sufficient for salvation doesn't mean that it contains everything you ought to believe or even everything that you ideally would need to believe for salvation. There is this extended sense that's also there. And that extended sense can cause some folks to get confused on this matter. But they'll look at something like the Assumption of Mary and say, ah, well, it can't be materially sufficient because that's not mentioned in Scripture, certainly not explicitly. Yeah, but the Assumption of Mary is not part of the doctrine of salvation. It is materially sufficient for salvation. That doesn't mean it teaches the whole of Christian doctrine or that one could just treat other things like Peter being the brother of Andrew as irrelevant, even though it has no direct bearing on salvation. The same thing would be true of the various Marian doctrines. So that's what I'd have to say in general. Noah, does that help you out, or is there something else you'd like me to address?
2: Yeah, that helps a lot, actually. The only thing is, the reason I asked is, I was kind of leaning towards it not being materially sufficient, just because mm-hmm. I believe the church teaches, you know, ordinarily salvation, you need to go get through the Catholic Church, and the only way you can know the church referenced in the Bible is through extra-biblical historical data, not within Scripture itself.
1: Well, okay, there's a difference between something being explicit in Scripture and something being implicit in Scripture. And Christ's church is clearly in Scripture. It's explicit. How exactly you identify that church is may depend on extra-biblical data, just like knowing how to speak Greek depends on extra-biblical data. But implicitly, the Catholic Church is there in Scripture. And so So I would say that it is materially sufficient for salvation, but you still need extra biblical data to interpret the scriptural revelation properly, like knowing how to speak Greek and Hebrew, for example, or knowing, you know, that the Bishop of Rome is Peter's successor. And also, I would say scripture is not sufficient formally, personally, I would say it's not sufficient for all of Christian doctrine. But when it comes to the doctrine of salvation, I'd say, yeah, everything you need for salvation considered as its own topic is there in scripture. But that's my opinion, and you're welcome to make of that what you think is the best interpretation.
2: Yeah, thank you. You've actually changed my mind. I agree with you now.
0: What?
1: Oh, awesome. Cool.
0: We should probably give you a book then. Hang on. We'll send you Evidence for Christ, Jimmy's new book. we're gonna really work on you. Jimmy, do you have time for another one, you think? Or I don't know what
1: Yeah, sure. Go for it. Don't waste time talking or coughing.
0: Chris in Oklahoma, go ahead with your question. Be quick so Jimmy can give you an answer.
3: Hey, you guys are great. So, you know, I know biblically my understanding is the first ecumenical council is the Council of Jerusalem. And just trying to biblically tie it to Vatican II, it seems like historically most of the ecumenical councils seem kind of defensive or reactive. And I think in James Mallory's book, O'Mallory's book about Vatican II, he was talking about how Vatican II is supposed to be more offensive and proactive. Can you... In my mind, it seems like the Council of Jerusalem, it being the only biblical example of an ecumenical council, seems to be actually an offensive or a proactive type of ecumenical council. Can you weigh in on that and then maybe provide comment on the fallout of the Council of Jerusalem compared to the fallout of Vatican II?
1: Okay, the first thing I'd mention is the Council of Jerusalem is not normally enumerated as an ecumenical council. The first ecumenical council is normally considered to be the Council of Nicaea that met in the year AD 325. However, the Council of Jerusalem is a precedent for that. Oh, wow, we're close, aren't we? Okay, basically... Councils have authority. Both the Council of Jerusalem and later ecumenical councils did. It's just a question of how do you use that authority in an offensive or defensive way. And in both cases, there was a period of adjustment after the council that was turbulent. Paul's letters to Romans and Galatians were written after the Jerusalem Council, but they're still wrestling with the same issues, the same way that after Vatican II, we're still wrestling with some of the issues the council met to address.
0: Wow! I can't believe you did it, Jimmy. That was pretty impressive. Chris, thank you. Thanks to everybody who called. Jimmy Akin, thank you. I really enjoyed the 2 hours.
1: My pleasure.
0: That'll do it for us. We'll see you next time, God willing, right here on Catholic Answers Live.
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1: That we all have a specific purpose. 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

0: Daniel Ortega and Rosario Murillo might be able to exclude people's, might be able to silence people's voices, but they can't really silence people's hearts.
1: Political and religious persecution in Nicaragua climbs to new levels as President Daniel Ortega threatens to cancel future elections to remain in power, and concern mounts about threats to Catholic clergy trying to minister to the faithful. Welcome to EWTN News in Depth. I'm Catherine Hadro. Alarm bells this week in Washington at a special meeting at the Organization of the